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2: As he was praying in a certain place, when he ceased, one of his disciples said unto him, Lord, teach us to pray. The reason his disciple wanted to know how to pray was because he saw Christ pray and he heard him. You see, it was the custom of our Lord to retire alone to pray. That was a habit of his. And this disciple saw him, evidently overheard him, and a desire was born in his heart to pray like Christ prayed. And do you know, friends, that the Lord Jesus is right at this moment at God's right hand, and he's our great intercessor? I think that's a very appropriate petition for many of us to make. Lord, teach us to pray.
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3: 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We're talking about From Quincy to Clear Lake. We're talking about Elk Grove to Red Bluff. Today we are talking about a paper written by the National Security Agency honoring my old unit, BQ1, the Black Bats, best with the best and die like the rest. And BQ2 out of Rota, Spain, the Sandmen. They're no joke either. Okay. We just told the bell for the 10 members of the Turbulent Turtle recon mission over Latvia, over the PCA of Latvia. Okay. The years of living dangerously, the young men of the Turbulent Turtle became the Navy's first casualties in the secret reconnaissance war with the Soviet bloc. But they would be far from the last. Yet, despite considerable risk involved in the SESP program, there was no question that it had to continue. The Cold War had just begun, and the need for intelligence on the communist enemy only grew more pressing with the Korean War. When the Pentagon feared that a global atomic conflagration could break out without notice, the SESP program expanded, and soon the mission would be taken over by specially trained Fleet Air Reconnaissance Squad, BQ-1, for the Pacific, and for the Pacific Fleet, and BQ-2, supporting the Atlantic Fleet. There they are, BQ-1, BQ-2. Naval crews began flying elite missions against the Soviet Union and its allies on a daily basis, attempting to give the fleet, the intelligence community, a current picture of enemy air defenses and force dispositions. Such high ops. Down at 4. Okay. Where am I at here? Okay. BQ1 and BQ2. We just did that, didn't we? Let me make sure I got this right. Okay. Okay, so we talked about the starting of BQ-1 and BQ-2. Okay. What do we have here? Just a minute, I got hung up. Okay. This is 6, this is 2, there's 4, there's 5. Here we go. Naval crews began flying elite missions against the Soviet and its allies on a daily basis to give the fleet and intelligence community a current picture of enemy defenses, force deposits, such high ops. Tempo took a toll on sailors and their aircraft. So on March 7th, 51, I'm 3 years old, VP-26 Special Detachment, soon to be called the Q-2, lost another PV-4Y, this time to mechanical failure. The suspect craft promptly lost 3 of its 4 engines over the Med and forced to ditch. Although the privateer went down only a few miles off the Italian coast, 8 of the 14 crewmen were lost and presumed drowned. Electronic technician second class Russell Aiken, bring him out. Aviation Northern Chief Andrew Andrew. aviation rotary mechanic airman Ernest Craig, aviation ordnance airman Frank J. Ducanto, ensign Elmer Jackson, aviation intelligence specialist third class Donald Jones, Lieutenant Richard E. Lampkin Jr., and chief radio mechanic Radcliffe. Although six sailors were rescued, including CT-1 Robert Warner from the Naval Security Group, the loss of the majority of the crew due to engine failure illustrated the hazardous nature of every suspect mission. Only a year later, on the 7th of September, 52, VQ-2 lost a P-4M-1 Quebec Mercator on electronic reconnaissance missions over the Eastern Mediterranean and the Black Sea due to engine failure. The aircraft ditched in the middle of the night just off the Turkish coast. 14 crewmen were saved after many hours in the water, but pilot Lieutenant Robert H. Hager gave his life while saving others. Although the twin-engine Mercator was a more modern and reliable aircraft than the World War II vintage privateer, mechanical difficulties continued to plague the Cessna program due to the extreme stress the long-range missions placed on man and machine. Did they ever, huh? Okay. P-4M-1Q of VQ-2 compared in size to an 18-wheel transport. Well, yeah. For VQ-1 sailors in the Pacific, the risks were no less. Indeed, they were possibly greater, since there was not just one enemy, but two. The People's Republic of China took on kindly to American recon efforts operating off its coast, and like the Soviets, the Communist Chinese regularly challenged the flights and sometimes shot them down. Yeah, this is so true, isn't it? Okay, so this is page 5. All right, here we go to page 6. All right, the first CESPAP loss in Asia came on the 6th of November 51 when a P-2B Neptune patrol bomber assigned to VQ-1 was attacked by two Soviet LA-11 fighters over the Sea of Japan, about 18 miles from the Soviet coast near Vladivostok. All 10 crewmen were lost. 3 days of search and rescue operations revealed no trace of them, and they were declared dead by the Navy in 1952. And they were AO-1 Reuben S. Baggett, AD-1 Paul Roster, Lieutenant of the Junior Grade Judge, AL-2 Paul Jurek. I'll announce these when we get back. Don't forget our sponsors, North State Solar, Pride Electric, Javits Heroes, and Don's Big Restaurant to open soon.
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3: 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Okay. Okay, so we're talking about the guys that got lost. Aviation Origin First Class, Ruben S. Baggett. 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Lieutenant of the Junior Grade, Judge G. Hudson. Aviation Electronics, Second Class, Paul Zurich. 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Lieutenant of the Junior Grade, Sam Rosenfeld. Ensign Donald A. Smith. And Air Intelligence Second Class, Ralph A. Wigger Jr. At the time, Navy informed the public that lost P-2B was engaged in a weather reconnaissance flight when attacked. The Cessna's mission would remain classified until the Cold War ended 4 decades later. As with most shootdowns, the only surviving witness to the crash were the Soviet pilots. Recalled that they downed the Neptune at about 10 a.m., approximately 18 miles off the Soviet coast, and that the U.S. aircraft exploded after it fell, burning into the water, making it exceptionally unlikely that any crew survived. The Soviets attacked and shot down another VQ-1 Cessna Neptune on the 4th of September, 54. When P-2V was downed over the Sea of Japan, 40 miles off the Soviet coast, fatally damaged the craft, which was able to ditch, and 9 of the 10 crewmen were rescued by an Air Force SA-16 amphibious aircraft. But one officer, Ensign Roger Danny Reed, was lost while saving others. 2 years later, Communist China proved that it would be just as aggressive as the Soviets. PRC fighters regularly tailed naval recon aircraft and on an occasion had opened fire. But they did not shoot down a Cessna platform until 22 August of 56, when a P-4M IQ Mercator was downed in an unprovoked attack 12 miles off the coast of China and 180 miles north of Taiwan. The aircraft advised that it had encountered hostile fighters and was not heard from. Again, all 16 crew members were missing. Here you go. Aviation Electronic Technician Donald W. Barber. Aviation Nordsman Second Class Warren E. Curran. 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Lieutenant of the Junior Grade James B. Dean. Lieutenant of the Junior Grade Francis A. Flood Jr. Aviation Electronic Technician William F. Hudson. Aviation Nordsman Third Class William M. Hubert. Lieutenant Commander Milton Hutchinson. 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Lieutenant Commander James W. Ponsford. Aviation Electronic Specialist Second Class Wallace Paul. Aviation Electronic Third Class Donald F. Sprinkle. Aviation Electrician Second Class Leonard Strabowski. And Aviation Radio Mechanic Third Class Lloyd L. Young. The VQ-1 aircraft, Bupers number 124362, was lost at night, and despite an intense search and rescue operation, the body of only one of the 16 missing crewmen was ever recovered. It was covered by the destroyer, the USS Dennis J. Buckley. The remainder presumed dead. The PRC would later return the bodies of three, PRC is People's Republic of China, bodies of three crewmen. It was the costliest naval reconnaissance loss to date. Unfortunately, secrecy of the mission, combined with the Navy's lack of hard information about what happened to the aircraft, gives rise to rumors among families and the secret sailors of the Cessna program that some of the missing aircrew were Chinese captivity. There's no credible evidence ever came to light to substantiate any of those rumors. You're shot. You're in an unarmed reconnaissance aircraft in the sky and you get shot down. You're not likely you're going to live. Remember, there's no injection seats in here. If you do get out, you got to crawl your way to some hole and jump. Less than a decade in its existence, the Navy's secret national recon program had delivered a great deal of badly needed intelligence on the communist bloc, but at a steep cost. 6 airframes and 46 lives had been lost to shootdowns or mission-related accidents. But the program would continue, okay, due to pressing need for sensitive and timely intelligence that only aerial electronic reconnaissance could deliver. We'll say, we'll accept that, won't we, guys? Yes, we will. Let's talk about the middle years now, okay? All the program would continue, it was evident that more had to be done to protect the crewmen or put their lives on line by flying alone and exposed in the secret intelligence war of the communist bloc. Part of the solution was technical. So older platforms such as the P-4M Marlin 1Q were phased out of the squadron service by the early 60s. The obsolete PV-4Y Yankee 2 left frontline service by the mid-50s and were slow and prone to mechanical difficulties. There were two replacements on hand which proved better suited for the role. The Echo Charlie 121 was the Navy's version of the famous Super Constellation airliner and an ideal platform for long-range recon. It could carry a large crew and an impressive electronics array. Although unarmed, the Echo Charlie 121 was both faster and more reliable than the aircraft replaced. The Navy's other new reconnaissance aircraft, this is good, was the A3D-1Q Sky Warrior. All right, we'll be right back. Don't forget our sponsors, North State Solar, okay, Pride Electric, Veterans, Work Cadre, and the Vet Store.

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Okay, we're back. I've done a few missions in this airplane. They call it the A3D, all three dead. 1Q Skywarrior was the largest airframe ever to fly off aircraft carriers, designed at the beginning of the Cold War as a nuclear bomber with twin jet engines. Skywarrior found its niche as a reconnaissance platform in the Fleet Service in 56 and redesignated as the EA-3B. In 1960, the ungainly Skywarrior, known to its crew as the Whale, compensated for its small payload with high speed. Based on the losses in the 50s, it was evident the Navy that speed could get reconnaissance planes out of danger. They can. Moreover, the Navy's sole carrier-based national reconnaissance aircraft, the Echo Alpha 3 Bravo, could be deployed anywhere across the world's oceans and not needing land air bases. This gave the Whale exceptionally operational flexibility and kept it in the high demand to the end of the Cold War. Fortunately for the secret sailors, that'd be me. Of the aerial reconnaissance program, the term Cessna fell from use by the 60s. Both the Soviet Union and Communist China curtailed their aggressive confrontation with U.S. aircraft, unwilling to risk a wider confrontation. Soviet-Chinese fighters would not shoot down another naval reconnaissance plane. Although their tactics remained aggressive, virtually every veteran of the program earned vivid memories of Soviet or Chinese fighter pilots who would routinely get dangerously close to U.S. aircraft. No longer did they routinely resort to gunfire, not even during the most tense confrontation of the 60s as the Cuban Missile Crisis. On October 1962, during this crisis, naval recon aircraft performed sterling services against the Soviet Navy and it helped enforce the embargo of Soviet missiles from Cuban waters. Nice job, secret sailors. 1960 proved an exceptionally busy decade for the Navy's National Recon Program. The crews of Victor Quebec 1, that's VQ-1 and VQ-2, were in high demand, tracking multiple crises that put men and aircraft into harm's way from confronting Castro's Cuba to the Southeast Asian conflict, where naval cryptologists played noteworthy role against North Vietnam. At the beginning of the decade, President Kennedy, a proud Navy veteran, exhorted Americans to pay any price, to bear any burden in defense of freedom and the sailors of the secret struggle, and either did so across the globe every day. Naval cryptologists and the aviators and specialists who flew with them were especially busy in the Northeast Asia. Kim Il-sung's North Korea had been a semi-peace with the U.S. since the armistice was declared in the Korean War. Summer of 53. There was never a formal peace treaty. Grew increasingly aggressive as the American war in Vietnam reached its height. North Korea provoked numerous border incidents, and the U.S. and South Korea forces in 66 and 69 with the loss of over 300 Koreans and American lives. Just how confrontational North Koreans were willing to become painfully evident on the 23rd of January, 68, when they seized the USS Pueblo, virtually unarmed U.S. intelligence collection vessel. Then unprovoked assault occurred in international waters, killing one crewman, fireman Dwayne A.B. Hodges. The A.B. two remaining crew members were taken prisoner. The captives, many of them NSG cryptologists, endured North Korean captivity, maltreatment for almost a year before being released. The Pueblo incident arrived in the darkest period in the history of Naval Security Group. Only half a year before, on the 8th of January, 67, another intelligence and collection ship, the USS Liberty, was attacked and nearly sunk by Israeli aircraft and torpedo boats in an incident that has never been fully explained. 33 sailors were killed, most were NSG personnel, and nearly all the rest of the crew were wounded. An equal tragic and inexplicable incident for NSG was soon to come. In the wake of the Pueblo seizure and all-out war with North Korea seemed possible, even likely. The Pentagon therefore ordered increased intelligence collection against the Communist Hermit Kingdom, and Navy played its part by additionally adding reconnaissance flights. On the 15th of April, 69, man, I was there,
One of these flights came to grief in the worst loss in the history of American aerial reconnaissance. The doomed aircraft was an EC-121 belonging to BQ-1 for the Air Crew's reconnaissance flights off the coast of North Korea. Become an almost daily occurrence, and the degree of complacency is detectable with hindsight. The Navy had not bothered reconnaissance aircraft to hostile fire in over a decade, and there had not been a serious incident with North Korea in years, not since a BQ-1 Papa 4M-12 was shot down by two North Korean MiGs in 59 and limped back to its home base, okay? Therefore, especially tragic that the lost EC-121, Bupers number 135749, was flying its last mission with double crews, 31 men in all for training purposes, 9 those aboard were the NSG personnel. On the 15th of April, shootdown remains mysterious. Such an aggressive North Korean tactics against U.S. recon aircraft were very much the exception, and the incident was never fully explained. The shootdown came suddenly without warning. All right, we're going to see you next week, okay? We're going to finish this up because these are my people here, right there. I was in this unit when this happened. All right. See you next week. Have a good one.

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2: Jesus on Marriage. This is Ken Ham, author of the book on the history of Answers in Genesis, Miraculous. Some Christians claim Jesus never directly addressed gay marriage, so he must be fine with it. But Jesus did address this issue. Jesus said, "Haven't you read that God created them male and female, and that a man and his wife become one flesh?" Jesus quoted from Genesis to answer a question about marriage. He's reaffirming God's design for marriage to be between one man and one woman for life. And remember, all of Scripture is the word of Christ. So we look to all of God's word to see what Jesus says, not just the Gospels. And throughout Scripture, he clearly defines marriage as one man for one woman.
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7: Something has been breaking into homes in a coastal New England town and nabbing people's laundry. 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
7: A one-year-old cat who has been renamed Leonardo da Vinci has been sneaking into neighbors' homes to rob them. 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
13: 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I am that James Dobson, and I'm so pleased that you've joined us today.
14: Well, welcome back to another edition of Dr. James Dobson's Family Talk, the voice you trust for the family you love. I'm Roger Marsh, part two of our continuing conversation with Megan Basham, award-winning journalist, broadcaster, podcaster. If you've not read the book Shepherds for Sale, you really owe it to yourself to do so, but do so with a very open mind. As I mentioned in yesterday's broadcast, there are a couple of names in particular of people who I read and went, oh, you know, wait a minute. But your purpose, as you stated in our last conversation, Megan, was not to say, I'm here to shame and ridicule and bring out your dead and throw them on the cart, but rather to say, look, this is more of a, hey, do you guys realize how much political influence is hitting the pulpit, how much financial behind the scenes influence is hitting these larger churches? And of course, it was met with a firestorm of criticism, no doubt. How did your family bear up during that, your husband, your two daughters? How were things for you? Because in the middle of all this popular best-selling book, and oh, by the way, then there was the cancer diagnosis. But what was the initial reaction like? Let's talk about that.
15: You know, they were great because I had never faced that kind of criticism before. So it was hard to deal with. But my husband would really be the voice of reason and go, okay, honey, I want you to look at these critical reviews. One, did you think there would not be a response? You know, he's like, come on, babe. Of course they were going to react. And pointing out that, look, almost every critical review is either from someone in one of the ministries that you critique or someone who is involved in those ministries or very closely connected to them. So, you know, at the time, it was difficult because shortly after the book came out, and I'll tell you, Roger, 2024 was a wild year for me. So I find out in August that I made the New York Times bestseller list and, you know, amazing blessing from God, something I was never looking for or expecting. I mean, you know, I kind of figured I was kind of winding down here and then this surprise thing happens in my middle age. And then 2 months later, I sit down with an oncologist who tells me you have advanced stage 3 colon cancer, which later was upgraded to stage 4. So what that meant was that suddenly I was not in a position to defend myself the way I might have felt like I wanted to defend myself. Sure. And I did to some degree. You know, I wrote some pieces and I did some interviews, but I was not physically able to get out there and kind of take up, you know, for myself the way that my instincts would have been. And I think that was a good thing. And, you know, my husband and my daughters were both kind of going, look, God is in all of this. This is all God's timing. So do you trust that? You wrote that you trusted that. Did you mean it? So I'm like, well, I didn't expect to be put to the test on it so quickly. They kept me sane. And my husband is just, he's my best counselor and my greatest spiritual advisor and my discipler and all of those wonderful things. So, you know, sometimes I would kind of jokingly, when he would say these things to me, I don't like you anymore. You know? But that was God's timing. And I think now, looking back, that it was providential and it was good because I probably would have been mouthier than would have been good for me had I not been distracted with some other issues at that time.
14: Mm-hmm. Yeah, it's interesting. And realizing, too, that one of the things that you were doing not only for the church was to model this authenticity that says, hey, look, I wrote this book. I found this research. It's all verifiable. So I'm not, you know, I'm not trying to make a name for myself. I'm really just trying to help educate and edify the body of Christ. Oh, by the way, my physical body is going through this attack right now, which, you know, we know that depending on your belief on illness and disease and things like that, it's not something God said. And now you need cancer. But then you've got your kids watching. And what kind of dialogues did you have as you were doing the research with your daughters, especially? Because we know that the social media world can just be cruel. And I don't know how many stories I've read of young people in particular who have been bullied online, wind up taking their lives or doing gender mutilation thing that we're seeing right now. You are right. You and Brian are right in the thick of this, right? I mean, in terms of having teen and pre-teenage kids at home. As you are discovering these things, what kind of conversations do you have with them about the things that they're reading in the socials, knowing that you're writing truth, but a lot of other people aren't? I mean, they're making things up. Yeah. They're getting AI-generated things just to get your attention and to keep it.
15: Well, and it's good that you brought up my husband in this because, and I'll preface this by saying he still works at World Magazine. He actually came in as I was going out. And I would say he was, you know, part of the new guard that has been so effective in righting the ship at World in 2020, back when that was all going. And yeah, he came in and they started a broadcast news program, their first video content for students to teach them news, for Christian students, Christian parents, to teach them news literacy and to be wise consumers of news. And I'll plug it. The program is called World Watch, but I bring that up to say that that was part of what we were doing in our home at that time, going, okay, we need to be wise consumers of news, and we need to employ all those wonderful news literacy principles that Dad has been teaching you. Mm-hmm. And I mean, the good thing is my younger daughter, I mean, they were 10 and 15 at the time. So neither one on social media. So they probably didn't see it as much as you were expecting because we didn't let them on social media. And even now my 17-year-old, we've allowed her one private account and that's it on Instagram, just because she's a dancer and she likes to, you know, look at dance videos and stuff. So we eventually, when she turned 17, we said, okay, you can have an Instagram account that's private. So, but they didn't see much because of that, because they were just not on at all. And neither one had phones or anything like that. So they didn't have a lot of opportunity to see it. But as I spoke to them, there was a lot of discussion of, look, when you speak truth, we all like to think it's like a Disney movie and everyone's just going to stand up and cheer for you and be persuaded. And that's not real life. Real life is that you are going to face pushback when you speak this kind of truth, particularly when it's within the context of the church. Things can get very hot very quickly. And the important thing that you have to do, and I didn't always model this perfectly. So sometimes the conversations that I would have with my kids would be, I lost my temper. And you know those proverbs about not letting your tongue run ahead of you? I did that. So we need to not do that. And, you know, I would say, you know, take a post down, or I would amend a statement, because in my anger, once or twice, I might have said something that I wished I hadn't said. And so those were part of the discussion. So it was both, we need to stand strong for truth, and I think that's what I'm doing. But also occasionally in pushing back against her critics, mom went too far. So, you know, now mom is having to learn these lessons too in a way that I hadn't before, about what Proverbs tells us about regulating our emotions and our anger and our tongue. So, you know, we never stop growing.
14: Yeah, that's for sure. You know, and I have to wonder, when you see the prevalence of social media and how many times we've been at restaurants and we've seen a young family together and it's mom and dad who are engrossed in what's happening on their scroll and their feed. And the kids are sitting there like, hey, can we get some more, you know, french fries? It's really the modeling is so very, very important. And I love the fact that you and your husband both take the time and took the time to, especially during that season, to say, okay, we're going to point out the things that aren't right here. We're going to celebrate the things that are. But if we messed up, we're going to call ourselves out on it too. And that self-regulation, would you put that maybe as the top of the heap in terms of saying, you know, for all the things that we're trying to monitor, there aren't enough filters in the world to keep our kids safe from technology. But that self-monitoring, that self-regulation, that controlling the tongue, as Proverbs said, that's becoming more important now than ever before, wouldn't you agree?
15: Yeah, absolutely. And I do think that, you know, we live in an era where in the past, I think maybe it was easier for parents to say, we are going to control this until they're adults. And I think we're having to start inculcating these lessons at a younger age, because they are going to have to self-discipline at some point, because you cannot monitor them all the time. They're going to go over to friends' houses and have access to this kind of, you know, online world materials. And, you know, some of it's really bad, you know, when we're talking about pornography and things like that, or violent content. But then there's also stuff that I go, I just don't want you guys involved yet. You are young and you don't need to be having debates online. Yeah, you know, I mean, there's a season for that, and that's fine. And it's not necessarily always a bad thing. It can be a good thing. And I engage in some online debates, but it shouldn't become your whole world. And it's also not something that you need to preoccupy yourself with at this stage of life, because I think that was something else that I learned as we went through it, because it was new to me. And you don't quite know how you're going to handle something like this until it happens. But, you know, there was a couple of months there where I allowed it to sort of overwhelm our family. And my husband kind of went, we can't all live in this headspace of what's going on with the debate over the book. And he was absolutely right. You know, it was after a couple of months, he's like, I think, and the cancer diagnosis helped with this, to go, it's time to, in the fashion of John MacArthur, and I struggle with this, you know, I always thought John MacArthur did this wonderfully, but it has not tended to be my style, is to say, let the Lord fight for you. You know, let your yes be yes and your no be no, and then let the debate rage as it will. So that's a process that I learned too, and that, you know, I kind of openly discussed with our daughters as I was going through it, that I am learning this too.
14: I understand Dr. MacArthur had quite, I mean, if Dr. Dobson had an influence on you, that Dr. MacArthur did as well, especially in your faith journey.
15: Yeah, absolutely. And I talk about that a little bit in the book. I lay out my personal testimony that we discussed a little bit on our last program in the very last chapter, which I felt was a little bit different to put it at the end instead of the beginning. Mm-hmm. But I kind of like the idea of laying out all the evidence and then going, here's why it matters to mm-hmm. someone like mm-hmm. me.
14: Yeah.
15: And yes, John MacArthur's probably the most influential, you know, high profile public pastor that I didn't know personally in my life. So when I became a Christian, his book, The Vanishing Conscience, was just transformative in my life. Because when I initially became a Christian, I was a little bit caught in that, I would say, more progressive, spiritual, therapeutic approach to saying, okay, things are trauma. You know, you're working through. Mm. And look, I'm not saying that, you know, obviously we're on the Dr. Dobson show. So I value psychology and I value the social sciences, but and I learned this from Dr. Dobson as well, that so much of that can be an excuse for our own sin and refusal to participate in our own sanctification. And John MacArthur's preaching and teaching, particularly in The Vanishing Conscience, confronted me over that. And it was really the thing that broke the chains, because even as you become a Christian, you maintain sometimes some of those bad habits from your unsanctified, lost self. And so there was a period of maybe 6 months where I was still struggling with alcohol abuse after I became a Christian, and I was going to Christian therapy, and you know, they were kind of telling me, well, you have to work through these traumas, and you know, eventually that desire for sin will go away. And that all sounded pretty good to me, because I was also being told, hey, it's not your fault that you're doing these things, and that also sounded really good to me.
14: Oh yeah.
15: And then I read John MacArthur's book that went, actually no, that's not biblical, here's what scripture says. Yes. And it was this, I made the joke that it was like the old Bob Newhart skit. If you ever saw it, it was from Mad TV, where he plays a counselor where his only advice is stop it. You know, people come into his office and say, here's the self-destructive habits I have. And he's like, just stop it. Yeah. And that was kind of John MacArthur's preaching for me. He was going, you in the power of Christ, those chains are broken. It has no jurisdiction over you anymore. It should have no hold over you. You in the power of Christ can stop it. And that was just absolutely transformative for me. And I feel like I kind of moved on from that book in a new walk of sanctification, but also a new confidence that, wait a minute, yeah, I don't have to do these things. I'm not a slave to these things anymore. I'm a slave to Christ. So Amen. That was really transformative.
14: I love that. Megan Basham is our guest today here on Dr. James Dobson's Family Talk. I'm Roger Marsh. You know Megan from her work with World Magazine, now with writing for the Daily Wire. And I find it somewhat ironic, in God's great sense of humor, that you were able to write such a biblically based book at a place that is not typically known for. I mean, it's not like the Daily Wire is the place where you look for biblical inspiration, though a lot of people who are Christians, I know, love what the Daily Wire does. The book Shepherds for Sale is linked up at drjamesdobson.org or jdfi.org. Megan, you were talking about your history, and we've talked about the cancer, and you've been through a lot. I mean, there's no question about that. And a lot of parents wrestle with the how much of my past. You mentioned your days at ASU. So it has that reputation, and you lived it. You lived the American dream, and you were a Christian, and you and I'm sure then as you got back into your faith, were sanctifying some of those bad behaviors and saying it's not that bad, it's somebody else, it's my fault. And now you have daughters who are looking at you and saying, Mom, what was it like for you when you went to college? Were you always a really strong Christian like this? How are you and your husband handling those conversations? Because we hear from a lot of parents here at the Dr. James Dobson Family Institute that say, I'm not so sure how much of my past I should be sharing with my kids. How are you guys navigating that?
15: Well, you know, I didn't start out telling them, you know, at 5 years old, Mom had a bit of a problem in college, and it landed her in jail a couple of times, in fact. Don't do this.
14: Yeah.
15: And that's in the book, too. You know, all the fun things that happen when you live that lifestyle. But as they got older and I started to think, okay, these are the times when that kind of stuff, like let's say, you know, as we're approaching middle school, 10, 11 years old, that was the time when I would be very careful not to glorify it. Because the one thing I think that is it can be a danger when you talk about these things is you can say, Christ saved me from all that, but I had a really good time. And, you know, and there can almost be an attraction there. And so I think we have to be very careful not to talk about like sort of our time in the war, if you know what I mean. And so instead, I try to be very deliberate about saying, this was not fun. You know, you know, eventually I did tell them, for example, you know, as my daughter started taking driving lessons, hey, you know, here's some things that I did when I was still a teenager, like 19, and these are the dangers and these are the consequences. Don't do this. And I was also really careful to tell them I was miserable. It made my soul sick. And there are so many things today that I wish I hadn't done. Now, God redeems those things and he forgives me for those things. But it doesn't mean that it doesn't leave you with regrets that you will still have and say, I wish that I had not squandered some years and some of what could have been my most effective years, you know, on a college campus and in my early 20s writing. You know, I could have expended my talent in such a more productive way for the kingdom of Christ. And I regret that I didn't. So I try to tell them not the nitty gritty details, but enough that they understand and enough that they understand that it wasn't fun. These things look fun. They're not. And the next day you will have a soul sickness, particularly if you're a Christian or if you grew up in a Christian home, that you are also going to experience internal turmoil that your non-Christian friends maybe won't because they don't know the truth. And the truth is meant to make you uncomfortable, and it's going to, because you are children who know the truth. So don't think that, you know, if you have friends who are going to sort of blasé, go out and do these things and not feel bad about them. I got news for you, and I know from experience, you will, because you do know the truth, and that is why we have inculcated it in you.
14: I love that, that pragmatic framing, but also with the spiritual maturity that says, look, I have this responsibility now. I lived through this. You know, you're still here. I mean, when you think of all the things that could have potentially, I'll find a better euphemism, muted your testimony as opposed to, you know, the things that, you know, there are a lot of people who don't survive your college experience. They don't survive cancer.
15: Some of my friends did not, by the way, Roger. I mean, I have a couple of friends, you know, funerals I attended. So I tell them about that too, that look, not everybody gets out alive if you mess around with this stuff.
14: Yeah, it's very, very difficult. And I think that, though, the way you've handled it, I mean, it's been the hallmark of your writing, of your reporting, your broadcasting. You really are a triple threat, which I think the media definitely does need. What's on the horizon for you? I mean, to have a New York Times bestselling book must be a feather in your cap. And I'm sure that there are some people now who are saying, okay, great. What's the next investigative book you're doing? And you're probably saying, wait a minute, God told me to write this one. And it was 15 years before that one that I wrote my first one. So it's not right. Like I'm cranking. You're not on this treadmill that says every 18 months I've got to put out a new book. But what is on the horizon for you, Megan Basham, with your life, with your ministry, with your career?
15: Yes. And, you know, cancer, once again, when my first book came out in 2008, that was about how young women, which I was at that time, can support their husbands' careers in order to have more financial flexibility to stay home with their kids. I then went out and did that for 15 years. You know, I had a nice little, very part-time job with World that grew over the years as our kids got older and needed less hands-on care. But that was what I did. I had a book come out in 2008, did the Today Show. You know, it was kind of a big, not as big of a splash as this one, but, you know, it got some attention. And then I kind of went away quietly. And this time it was sort of funny that it came out and then cancer happened. And so, you know, part of what I'm doing for the next few months is, you know, we'll be being very deliberative about keeping up on my treatments, which, you know, right now, as far as we know, I am no evidence of disease. So praise God for that. But I am stage 4. So we'll be doing a lot of, you know, hopefully preventative care and consistent scanning. But in the meantime, I am working on, I just talked to my HarperCollins editor, looking to do something similar to Shepherds for Sale, but with the Republican establishment going, why, even when conservatives win, does it seem like so often we don't get what we voted for from our elected officials? So let's look at, so I'm going to be looking at some of the similar money influences and why is that the case? And then also just for fun, and this was cancer too, that I said, when God offers you something fun that you've wanted to do your whole life, even if it doesn't seem professionally practical, just say yes. So another editor came along and said, you seem to me like someone who has the chops to write a novel. Do you have any ideas? And I went, oh man, I have wanted to write this one particular novel for like a decade. So when he offered me that opportunity, I jumped at it. So I'm almost done with that. And we're looking at bringing this historical thriller out next summer.
14: How exciting. The work never ends, and yet in God's economy, with a day being like 1,000 years, it doesn't, whether it's 10 years between projects or not, you're operating on his time, and you're certainly in his hands, and we are very grateful, and I hope that Paging John Boehner, or whatever your new book on the Republican Party comes out, will be a big smash too, because I know there are a lot of people in the body of Christ especially who will be very curious to read a book like that and ask that question. Why it does it seem like it just keeps sliding down that slippery slope? But isn't it great to be in the position where God says, ask that question, find those answers. The answers are there. And then you have the platform to share that story with us. It's a great gift you've been entrusted with. And I appreciate the way you're stewarding it, Megan Basham, because you're helping so many people, whether it be parents, grandparents, younger people coming along, people in the church for a short period of time, or people in the church for a longer period of time, who have to keep our eyes on the Lord first and foremost. And it's a great work that you're doing. How can we pray for you and your family in these days ahead? Because there's so many different things on your plate and on your husband's plate. And this is an exciting time. Oh, by the way, you're raising a teen and a preteen. That's no small task either. How can we best pray for you?
15: Oh, thank you so much for asking, Roger. One, pray for clean scans, please, and no return of the cancer.
14: Amen.
15: And then just for, I think, clarity, if I can ask for that on how I spend my time and how my husband spends his time and what we're working on, and that, that we're covering the stories that would enrich the body of Christ.
14: Is the American church better off now than it was before you wrote Shepherds for Sale? I mean, I'm not suggesting that this one book was going to be the pivot piece for all American Christianity, but as you're looking at things now, do you think that we're in a healthier place, getting a little more honest with some of the influences that may or may not have been helping?
15: Yes and no. So I think that the threats that I covered in that book, they're not gone entirely,
14: right,
15: but they are, you have seen a lot of those major ministry leaders and high-profile pastors quickly backing off things like critical race theory and endorsing Black Lives Matter and some of those more woke issues. So I think that's a good thing. On the other side, I think we see some concerning things that I did not anticipate coming from, they call it the dissident right, but I don't even feel like it's right wing. It just feels like a new version of the left that's masquerading on the right, where, just a lot of almost misogyny and extremism is maybe a good way to describe it. So, some of those things that when I look at some of these young men, I go, I actually think you have some good points and I agree with it, but it's maybe developing in a deformed way that we need to talk about a little bit. But it's also one of those things that I go, I don't know that that is the area for me to cover. I think that there's probably some good men in leadership who need to step up and talk to those young men. So I'm hoping that, we continue to see that.
14: Point taken, and a very good one. Megan Basham, what a great privilege it's been to have you here on Dr. James Dobson's Family Talk today, discussing your book, Shepherds for Sale, which we've linked up at drjamesdobson.org, and also your website as well. God's richest blessings to you and your family in the days ahead. And thank you for being with us today here on Dr. James Dobson's Family Talk.
15: You as well. And thanks so much for having me, Roger.
14: Megan Basham didn't back down, even facing a firestorm of criticism as well as a cancer diagnosis all in the same year. And today here on Dr. James Dobson's Family Talk, we concluded my two-part conversation with this award-winning journalist. And if you'd like to hear this program again or pass it along to a friend, remember you'll find both parts 1 and 2 at drjamesdobson.org. And while you're there, you can also look for Megan's book called Shepherds for Sale. Well, I'm Roger Marsh, and on behalf of all of us here at Family Talk and the Dr. James Dobson Family Institute, thanks so much for spending a part of your day with us. Be sure to tune in again next time right here for another edition of Dr. James Dobson's Family Talk, the voice you trust for the family you love. This has been a presentation of the Dr. James Dobson Family Institute. Here's today's Dr. Dobson Minute with Dr. James Dobson.
16: The National Center for Education Statistics released the findings of a study recently that should not surprise us. It showed that children are far more likely to get good grades in school if their fathers are highly involved in their schoolwork. The investigation revealed the critical nature of participation by both parents, but especially fathers, in the educational setting. When this involvement does not occur, the child's chances of achieving academically are dramatically reduced. In fact, everything works better for kids when their parents care. But when mothers and fathers are distracted and overcommitted or strung out on drugs or alcohol, it's the young and the vulnerable among us who suffer the most. The truth of the matter is that children can't raise themselves. They require enormous amounts of time, energy, patience, and care. So moms and dads, you're needed at home and at school.
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6: Is there something troubling you right now? Commit that to the Lord in prayer. Yet for many, prayer is the last resort.
7: Well, we've tried everything, and all we can do now is go. Pray. What are you talking about?
6: That's the first thing you should do. Pray about everything.
8: Pastor Greg Laurie reminds us, God can make the impossible possible, even probable, maybe even unequivocal.
6: Nothing is too hard for the Lord. With God, all things are possible.

0: Ever lose your electricity at home? It's surprising how much we depend on it, right? We know the power's out, but when we walk into a room, what do we automatically reach for? The light switch. Muscle memory. We take that connection for granted. Well, today on A New Beginning, Pastor Greg Laurie points out the connection we each have with God through prayer. And when we ignore that connection, it starts to feel like the lights are out in our faith. Good encouragement coming from the book of Acts today.
1: Heard a story about three guys who were making their way through the forest together. They came to a large, raging river, and they needed to get to the other side. So they decided to pray. The first guy prayed, "Lord, I pray that you will give me the strength to cross the river." Suddenly, boom, he had bulging biceps. He swims across the river. It took him about 4 hours. He almost drowned twice, but he did make it to the other side. The second guy's watching this. He's thinking, "Oh, okay, I'm going to pray a little differently." He prayed, "Lord, give me the strength and the tools to cross the river." Boom, he too had bulging biceps, but he also had a rowboat. Now it took him about 2 hours to get across. He capsized twice, but he did make it. A third guy watching all of this said, "Lord, give me the strength, give me the tools, and give me the intelligence to cross the river." And poof, he turned into a woman. She checked the map, walked 100 yards up the way, and walked over the bridge. Okay, so...

0: I just lost all the men. Well, there's clearly a right and a wrong way to pray. And we've all had times in life, and some of you are having that time right now, where you're in a desperate situation. And you need God to intervene in your situation right now. And you need to understand that God can change circumstances. If necessary, he can change the course of nature through prayer. But most of all, what changes in prayer is you. You're changed through prayer. God often will allow hardship and difficulty, challenge and need, sometimes even tragedy, so he can reveal himself to us and put his glory on display. Here in Acts 12 is a story about the power of prayer. Things are looking very dim for the believers at this moment. And it looked like it was going to be the worst ending imaginable. But God changed things for them. Now, at this point, historically in Acts, a new wave of persecution has hit the church. The first wave was Saul of Tarsus hunting down Christians, arresting them, and executing them. It effectively come to an end with the conversion of Saul. And he is now being molded into the man God wants him to be, and he will dominate the second section of the book of Acts as the Apostle Paul. So now Herod comes back with a wave of persecution against the church. But now we also see that the church has sort of shifted gears. If they were in first gear, they're in second or third gear now, because now they understand they are to take the gospel to everybody, not just Jews. So the Lord showed Simon Peter that he was to go with the gospel to others, and he brought the centurion named Cornelius and Simon Peter together. So everything is in high gear, everything is moving in the right direction, and the devil attacks again because Satan hates it when we are advancing. He hates it when we're making a difference, and he especially hates it when we're pulling people out of hell and having them change their membership to heaven, right? So here's the story, one of my favorite stories in the Bible. I know I say that about a lot of stories, but this really is one of my favorite stories in the Bible. Acts 12, verse 1. Now about that time, Herod the king stretched out his hand to harass some of the church. He killed James, a brother of John, with the sword because he saw that it pleased the Jews. He proceeded further to seize Peter also. Now this was during the days of unleavened bread. So when he had arrested him, he put him into prison and delivered him to four squads of soldiers to keep him, intending to bring him to the people at Passover. But I love verse 5, underline the whole verse. Peter was therefore kept in prison, but constant prayer was offered to God for him by the church. Constant prayer was offered to God for him by the church. So the first thing King Herod does is he murders James. This is James of James and John. These guys did everything together. They were close brothers. And this must have been so devastating for John to lose his beloved brother. Remember, it was James and John that wanted to be seated on the right and left hand of Jesus when he came into glory. It was James and John who were nicknamed the Sons of Thunder. Now one of the sons of thunder has passed into heaven. And this is just showing the wickedness of Herod. The Herod that we're reading about in this story is Herod Agrippa I. He is the grandson of Herod the Great. He's already martyred James. Now he intends to martyr Peter. And then later, Paul would stand before Herod Agrippa II. This is a classic example of the sins of the parents being visited on the children. I don't believe in what some describe as a generational curse, where there's a curse on your family and you need to break that curse. But I do believe godless and godly behavior can be passed on as a legacy. And we've seen it in families where it just seems like every generation is as wicked, if not more wicked, than a generation before. And we also know that if you've been raised in an alcoholic home, it's far more likely you might become an alcoholic. If you come from a divorced home, it's more likely that you yourself will get divorced. In fact, some people will even excuse their behavior. Well, it runs on my family. This is just the way we are. Well, I was raised in an alcoholic home. I was raised in a home where a lot of divorce happened. I'm not an alcoholic. I don't drink at all, and I've been married over 47 years, so God can change the narrative. God can change the narrative in your family. He can break that cycle of sin, but the Herods say we're a wicked bunch.
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2: We really enjoy hearing when people appreciate Pastor Greg's messages.
3: I just wanted to let Greg know that he has inspired my life. I feel like he's an older brother, and he's given me so much hope and love through the Word of Christ. I just retired as a law enforcement after 41 years, and thank you for everything you do in bringing the Word of Christ to the lost and to the needy. Take care.
2: It's a blessing to know that listeners are hearing these messages, and God is using His Word to touch hearts. How have Pastor Greg's studies impacted your life? Would you let him know? Send an email to greg@harvest.org.
1: Well, we're in Acts chapter 12 today, as Pastor Greg presents his message, What Happens When Christians Pray Together. Let's continue.
0: So Herod gives the order to arrest Simon Peter. He is delivered to four squads of soldiers to keep him. He's behind two gates, chained to two guards, and guarded by 14 more. Now, normally you would be chained maybe to one soldier if you were a high risk, but to have a soldier on each arm. By the way, I think both of those soldiers heard the gospel, right? Hey, you get chained to a preacher, you're going to hear a sermon, right? And I'm sure he shared the gospel with those men, but and so here now is this bleak situation. James is already dead. Now, Peter is surely going to be next. So what did the church do? We read these words. So the church organized a protest and stormed Herod's palace. No, actually, that's not in there. Oh, no, here it is. The church had a boycott of all products made in Rome. No, we don't read that either. Here's what we read again, verse 5. Constant prayer was offered to God for him by the church. The wall doors remained closed. One door was open. The door of prayer, the door into the presence of God. Yet for many, prayer's the last resort. Well, we've tried everything, and all we can do now is go pray. What are you talking about? That's the first thing you should do. Pray about everything. That's what Paul tells us in Philippians 4. He says, don't worry about anything. Pray about everything. And the peace of God that passes all human understanding will keep your heart and mind in Christ Jesus. Nothing is too small to pray about. Is there something troubling you right now? Commit that to the Lord in prayer. Nothing is too big to pray about. Nothing is too hard for the Lord. With God, all things are possible. So the church wisely went to prayer. Yeah. It's been said, Satan trembles when he sees the weakest saint upon his knees. Now, here's some vital insights into how to pray effectively. The title of my message is, What Happens When Christians Pray Together? What happens when Christians pray together? A lot, as shown in this story. Here's point number one. The prayer that has power is the one that is offered to God. The prayer that has power is the one that is offered to God. Verse 5 again, constant prayer was offered to God. You see, what? Isn't all prayer offered to God? Well, not necessarily. Did you know it's entirely possible to pray a prayer with no thought of God whatsoever? Oh, we've all done it. I mean, even when we worship. What is worship? Worship is prayer set to song. Have you ever had your mind wander in worship? You're thinking, oh, Lord, I love you so much, the lion and the lamb. And really what you're thinking about is what you're going to eat after church. Or there's some other thing that's entered your mind. How could they come to church wearing that? Or whatever it is that's happening. And you may have no thought of God at all. Jesus told the story of a Pharisee who prayed thus with himself, which is a King James way of saying his prayer wasn't heard by God. It was sort of a performance. And sometimes prayers can be a performance. I think it's a great thing, by the way, when Christians are in restaurants and their meal comes and they say grace together. Do that. Absolutely do that. Just don't make a show out of it. You know, don't stand up and say, Lord, we thank thee for this food today. Hallelujah. People are going, what's going on over there? Or, and here's another tip. Don't pray too long. Why do some people feel they have to pray for all the missionaries in the world when the food comes? Can we do that after? Let's eat the food. Don't let the food get cold anyway. But it can be a performance. You know, Isaiah said, I saw the Lord sitting on his throne. He was high and lifted up, and his glory filled the temple. And I said, woe is me. But sometimes a prayer, it'll be more like, look at me. Look at how long I can pray. Look at how eloquently I pray. Look at me. That's not what prayer is about. Here's the real objective of prayer. It's not to get God to do what I want him to do. It's to get my will in alignment with him, right? So in alignment with God, Jesus said in John 15, if you abide in me and my words abide in you, you shall ask what you will and it shall be done for you. Another translation, more from the original Greek, would go as follows. Jesus speaking, if you maintain a living communion with me and my word is at home in you, you will ask at once for yourself whatever your heart desires and it will be yours. So we gravitate toward the latter end of that statement. Oh, yeah, whatever my heart desires, awesome. Wait, hold on. You have to maintain a living communion with him, and his word needs to be at home with you. So get in alignment with the will of God. You say, well, how do you know the will of God? By careful study of the scripture. Nothing lies outside of the reach of prayer except that which lies outside of the will of God. All right, so principle number two, they prayed with passion and persistence. They prayed with passion and persistence. Constant prayer, underline those two words, constant prayer was offered to God. This phrase constant prayer could be translated earnest prayer. Another way you could translate it is stretched outwardly. Have you ever reached for something or dropped something in between the seat in your car and you're reaching, you can't get it, you know. That's how they were praying. It's just, we're going to reach out a little bit further. We're not going to give up. Another way you could translate this is they prayed with agony. It's the same word used of Jesus in Luke 22, 44, when in the Garden of Gethsemane, he prayed more earnestly. This is not a flippant, oh, Lord, help old Peter out. This is, oh, Lord, deliver Peter. Oh, Lord, don't let Peter die. Lord, we're calling on you with passion, with persistence. We need your help, Lord. You know, much of our prayer has no power in it because there's no heart in it. And if we put so little heart in our prayers, we should not expect God to put much heart in answering them. So they're praying passionately, persistently. Constant prayer was offered. And this is another problem. Sometimes we pray for something once, and we don't have that prayer answered in the affirmative, and we conclude it's not the will of God. Why do you think that? Keep praying. Well, I prayed for my husband to come to Christ, and I prayed it once, and he didn't come to Christ, so whatever. No, no, keep praying. My mother came to the Lord toward the end of her life. I prayed for her for 30 years plus. That's a long time to pray, but thank God that prayer was eventually answered. So don't give up and keep praying. Yep.
1: Pastor Greg Laurie with a good example from his own experience. Great encouragement today on A New Beginning as Pastor Greg continues his practical studies in the book of Acts. So many of us can think of people who prayed for us in our journey to the Lord. If you've not yet come to the Lord, there may be people praying for you right now. Pastor Greg, if someone is at the point where they want to make a change in their relationship with God, what would you say to them?
0: I would say that God is just a prayer away. You know, it doesn't take years to become a Christian. It doesn't take months. Frankly, it doesn't even take hours. It can happen so quickly. It just starts with you saying to God, I know I'm a sinner. I know that you love me. I know that you sent Jesus to die on the cross for my sin and pay for those sins and then to rise again from the dead. And I want him to come into my life. So here's my question to you. Have you done that yet? because Jesus, who did die on that cross and rose again from the dead 3 days later, is alive and standing at the door of your life right now, and he's knocking. And he's saying, if you'll hear my voice and open the door, I will come in. Would you like your sin forgiven? Would you like to know that when you die, you will go to heaven? Do you want Christ to come into your life right now? If so, why don't you just stop whatever it is you're doing and pray this prayer with me? You could pray it out loud. You can pray it in the quietness of your own heart. But pray this prayer to God. Say, Lord Jesus, I know that I am a sinner, but I know that you are the Savior who died on the cross for my sin and rose again from the dead. I'm sorry for my sin, and I turn from it now, and I choose to follow you from this moment forward. I ask all of this in Jesus' name. Amen. Listen, if you just prayed that prayer, the Bible promises that God has heard your prayer and has answered that prayer. The Bible says that we will confess our sin. He's faithful and just to forgive us our sin and cleanse us from all unrighteousness. So, God bless you. You've made the right decision, the decision to follow Jesus Christ.
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0: Right.
1: Now, that can be an uncomfortable truth, but it's also important news for us, isn't it?
0: Yeah, it really is. You know, it's like those magnifying mirrors. Actually, in the book of James, the Word of God is compared to a mirror, a man seeing himself in the mirror. And, you know, you think you look fine, and then you look in the mirror and realize, uh-oh, I missed a spot shaving, or, oh, man, was this marinara sauce on my face all day, or just, you know, I mean, it's important to check yourself in the mirror, and it's important to check yourself in light of the Word of God. And the Word of God is written to draw us closer to God. It will expose sin in our life, but it will also point us in the right direction to have that sin removed and forgiven. It'll point us to Jesus Christ. It'll give us practical truths and how to live this out in your life, and so much more. I mean, what can you say about the Bible? It's a user's manual of life. And that's something we need to consult on a regular basis, each and every day. And I talk about that in my new book that is titled What Every Growing Christian Needs to Know. I also have chapters on the importance of prayer, sharing your faith, being involved in a church, and a lot more. I think this book is going to be very helpful for you. Now, if you're a new believer, this book could really get you started in the right direction. If you're an older believer, you'll be reminded of things you've forgotten, perhaps, and maybe you will hear things you have not heard before that you need to know more about. So order your copy of What Every Growing Christian Needs to Know that we're offering for your gift of any size. Now, we could obviously charge you for this book, but we want everyone to get a copy. So if you only can give a little, we appreciate that, and we'll send you your copy. But others can be generous and give more. And if you'll do that, we can assure you that we'll take those resources you've given us and use them to help us continue to teach the Word of God and proclaim the gospel. As you know, if you listen to A New Beginning, we, on a regular basis, invite people to Jesus Christ. I don't know of any other ministry that does it at the degree we do it here. And it's because we think that a lot of people out there are just waiting for someone to show them how to come to Christ. I think, Dave, you can tell me the exact stat, but isn't it true that like 25 to 30% of listeners to Christian radio are not Christians?
1: Yeah, the stat I heard was, it was either 36% or 38%.
0: Oh, even higher.
1: Crazy, yeah.
0: So think about this. Right now, as we're having a conversation about our faith, there's someone listening in trying to figure this all out. Yeah. Someone like that man from Ethiopia in the book of Acts that was reading from Isaiah 53, and he didn't understand what he was reading, and the Lord directed Philip to go to him. And Philip asked him, do you understand what you're reading? And the man from Ethiopia, who was searching for God, said, how can I unless someone shows me the way? That's what we want to do here at A New Beginning. We want to show people the way. We don't want to say, hey, just accept Christ. We want to tell them how to accept Christ, and we want to lead them in a prayer so they can accept Christ. And you know, if you listen, we do that all the time. Help us continue to do that. 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

We continue now reading from the Word of God, 1 Timothy 4:11. Prescribe and teach these things. Let no one look down on your youthfulness, but rather in speech, conduct, love, faith, and purity, show yourself an example of those who believe. Until I come, give attention to the public reading of Scripture, to exhortation and teaching. Do not neglect the spiritual gift within you, which was bestowed on you through prophetic utterance with the laying on of hands by the presbytery. Take pains with these things, be absorbed in them, so that your progress will be evident to all. Pay close attention to yourself and to your teaching. Persevere in these things, for as you do this, you will ensure salvation both for yourself and for those who hear you. 1 Timothy chapter 5. Do not sharply rebuke an older man, but rather appeal to him as a father, to the younger men as brothers, the older women as mothers, and the younger women as sisters in all purity.

0: 1 Timothy 5:3. Honor widows who are widows indeed. But if any widow has children or grandchildren, they must first learn to practice piety in regard to their own family, and to make some return to their parents, for this is acceptable in the sight of God. Now she who is a widow indeed, and who has been left alone, has fixed her hope on God, and continues in entreaties and prayers night and day. But she who gives herself to wanton pleasure is dead even while she lives. Prescribe these things as well, so that they may be above reproach. But if anyone does not provide for his own, and especially for those of his household, he has denied the faith, and is worse than an unbeliever. A widow is to be put on the list only if she is not less than 60 years old, having been the wife of one man, having a reputation for good works, and if she has brought up children, if she has shown hospitality to strangers, if she has washed the saints' feet, if she has assisted those in distress, and if she has devoted herself to every good work. But refuse to put younger widows on the list, for when they feel sensual desires in disregard of Christ, they want to get married, thus incurring condemnation, because they have set aside their previous pledge. At the same time, they also learn to be idle, as they go around from house to house, and not merely idle, but also gossips and busybodies, talking about things not proper to mention. Therefore, I want younger widows to get married, bear children, keep house, and give the enemy no occasion for reproach. For some have already turned aside to follow Satan. If any woman who is a believer has dependent widows, she must assist them, and the church must not be burdened, so that it may assist those who are widows indeed. For more info about this ministry, our website is the-word.info. Once again, the-word.info. 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

0: 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God is still on the throne, and prayer changes things. Today, Dr. Larry Spargimino and Jonathan Kahn continue to explore the mysteries revealed in Jonathan Kahn's new work, The Altar of Pergamon. One day, each of us will leave something behind. The question is, what will your legacy be? 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What does an ancient altar, a city mentioned in Revelation, in the spiritual battle of our time have in common? Jonathan Kahn joins us today to explore the mystery behind his fascinating new work, The Altar of Pergamon.
1: We are back with Rabbi Jonathan Kahn, and we are speaking about his latest book, The Altar of Pergamon, The Mystery of the Dark Angel and the Future of the World. If you heard the preceding program, he brings out so much history to actually show that this is not fiction. This is historical. He's got the dates, and it just fits very well. Jonathan, thank you so much for being back with us once again.
2: Always great to be with you, Larry.
1: Well, as we start, for those who didn't hear the first program, what does your new book, The Altar of Pergamon, reveal?
2: This is a mystery that begins in the book of Revelation and has literally altered the world in our own day, modern times. This is imagine an ancient object. What if there was an ancient object linked to the Bible, linked to something, a mystery in the Bible, that has literally has altered human history, world history, linked to Satan behind the evils from anti-Semitism to world wars to Hitler, the Third Reich, to what we're going to see up to right now, the Cold War, up to what's happening in the world, up to prophecy, affected every one of our lives, and it just keeps going. It's quite amazing. It's quite stunning. And when you see it, you can't unsee it.
1: Well, we may have some new listeners. So in a nutshell, give us a taste of what we've seen so far.
2: Yeah, the Bible speaks about Pergamon as being the place of Satan's throne. And on the top of the high place of Pergamon, obviously, I mean, it's alluding to this pagan high place. And the key thing was the altar of Pergamon, called the Great Altar. That when the gospel came, the altar gets abandoned and it becomes in ruins. It gets covered up. And it's like the power of Satan is also restrained by the power of the gospel. But in the 19th century, a man comes from across the world and he uncovers it. Digs it up, it gets dug up, and he sends it back to his nation. His nation is Germany. And all sorts of stuff. Germany comes into the world as the altar does. Then the hatred for the Jewish people, anti-Semitism, is born as the altar comes to Germany. And then the occult revival takes over Germany. When they put the altar together for the first time, a baby is born, Adolf Hitler. Then it goes, everything keeps going. And as the altar rises, so does Adolf Hitler. When Hitler, and even world wars, World War I is born out of this, and World War II is going to be born out of this. And when Hitler gets on his pedestal, he's going to speak to the world, and he's going to rage with all his satanic evil, he's standing on a recreation of the altar of Pergamon, literally the throne of Satan. Again, I said this the last time, you can't make this up. You know, the only thing that's made up in this book is the story, because I gave it a story. I mean, I think, you know, it says, I think they probably put in there like 100 mysteries. It's probably 200 mysteries in this book. I do it in a story so it can reach people, not only believers, makes it real kind of easy or fun, but also reach people in your life who don't know the Lord. They're going to be drawn to it. It's, you know, it's a man who comes upon this ancient manuscript, and he's a skeptic. But he goes across the world with a woman who's actually a believer. Every place they go, they come into a mysterious person who reveals the next mystery and gives them the next page of this cryptic book. And also, by the way, I didn't even say this, there's another organization that is trying to stop them, which is linked to the altar, a dark organization. So it's all going to come in. But throughout the whole story, it's like a thriller, but throughout the whole thing, it's revealing the entire mystery that's gigantic.
1: Most people think of Nazism as a political movement, but you show it was actually born out of an occult society. I think that's a real insight.
2: Yeah.
1: That really helps us to realize, you know, Ephesians 6:12 says we wrestle not against flesh and blood, but against all these dark forces and dark powers.
2: Absolutely, yeah. When you look at what's behind all this, it's what the Bible says. It is the enemy, and the altar is a sign of how real this is. And if the enemy is real, God is real.
1: I think this is really an evangelistic program, because I see you're showing people things in the Bible that this has to be the hand of God. I mean, this is not something, some guy made it up. He was in the desert sand. He had too much wine. The sun beat on his head. And he had wild. No, this is factual. I thank you so much for doing
2: that.
1: It's important. And I want to say, if you're listening to these programs and you don't know Jesus Christ as Lord and Savior, now
2: Absolutely.
1: Is the time to accept him. He is willing. He's ready to receive you. What was it about the altar that opened up a colossal mystery of evil?
2: Yeah, what kind of altar was the altar of Pergamon? Is the altar of Pergamon? What was it at this throne of Satan? It was specifically an altar of burnt offerings. Now, in Greek, the people who made the altar, how did they say that? The way you say that in Greek is a word. You say the word for burnt is kaustos, and the word for a burnt offering is holos. You put it together, holos kaustos, holocaust. Holocaust.
1: Holocaust.
2: So this altar is the altar of the Holocaust. And from the moment it arrived in Germany, it was a sign of what was coming. And so Hitler, and when I told you, remember when I said Hitler was standing on a reproduction of the altar in Nuremberg? He's standing on an altar of the Holocaust. And he's literally from Nuremberg beginning the Holocaust. You know, the enemy requires, you know, destruction. And an altar requires blood. And so the Holocaust, the mystery behind the Holocaust, is that it's a satanic inversion of a sacrifice. It is, and what kind of sacrifice was it? Burnt. Smoke, ashes. Do you know, Larry, the word that if you look at the original, the first translation of the Bible, which is the Septuagint into Greek, which is before the New Testament, this is the original translation, and you read about that, it actually has the word Holocaust in the Bible. It says, it talks about the laws of the Holocaust and the altar of Holocaust. It says, you'll offer up Isaac as a Holocaust. So the mystery is all there. Now the devil takes that mystery and he turns it against Israel to try to destroy them.
1: How is this all foreshadowed on the day the altar was revealed to Germany? How is this foreshadowed?
2: Well, the day that the altar was revealed, that when it was opened up, and it was the day that it was the time that Hitler was suddenly catapulted in power, the Nazi Party, it was, you know what day it was? When they opened up the altar to the world and they opened up the house, the museum, they did it on Yom Kippur.
1: Wow.
2: You know, Yom Kippur, I mean, for those who don't know, Yom Kippur is the holiest day of the sacred year. It was the day of the altar of God. And so now you have Satan, he always desecrates the things of God. He's taking the altar of God, and he's taking the day of the altar of God and he's putting his altar. And instead of the Jewish people being saved, like on Yom Kippur, they are saved, but it's to destroy them. This is the enemy. It's to make them the sacrifice.
1: So, Jonathan, what is the holy place?
2: Well, in the Bible, it says that the altar of burnt offerings was in the holy place. In Hebrew, you would say it like this: the olah was in the kodesh. The altar burnt offerings was in the holy place. Well, what happens if you translate that scripture into the language of those who possessed the altar. The first possessors were the Greeks. So the altar of burnt offerings, we already opened that mystery, is the Holocaust. What about the holy place? There's a word in German that is a German form of a Polish word that means holy, or it speaks of a place that is holy, the holy place. The word is Auschwitz. So literally, you translate that, it says in the Bible, is the enemy inverting the things of God. It says the burnt offering, the altar in the holy place translates to the Holocaust in Auschwitz.
1: Friends, we are offering the Altar of Pergamon, The Mystery of the Dark Angel and the Future of the World. It's a book. It's something you will want to read. You can follow all of this that we're talking about right now. And if you have the book, you can hold it in your hands and study it and pray about it. Our toll-free number, 1-800-652-1144. Jonathan, once again, I want to mention the Altar of Pergamon Uncensored.
2: Yes.
1: There's a lot of stuff in that. Tell us.
2: Guys, this is exclusive, so really take advantage of it, because you cannot get this on Amazon. You cannot get this at a bookstore. This is exclusive, okay? So this is the Altar of Pergamon Uncensored. This is you're not just going to read it. You're going to see these mysteries explode before your eyes. You're going to hear it. You're going to see it. It has the clips. You're not just going to think about it. You're going to actually see what these things are. And it is the uncensored. So it not only has the mystery of the book, it has what I did not put in the book or anywhere else. And it also has mysteries of the end times. I have put in no other thing like this. It has the mystery of, first of all, what you need to know as an end time believer, the most important keys for the end times. Also, the mysteries of overcoming in your life, spiritual warfare, how to have victory. You're going to love this, but also not just for you. You can show it to your family, show it to your Bible study, your church, and you're going to be blessed. So don't miss it, because you cannot get this. This is exclusive.
1: Well, Jonathan, your books have hit the New York Times bestseller list many times, and each one uncovers a mystery most people never knew existed. What makes the Altar of Pergamon different from everything that you've ever written?
2: Well, I've never written about anything like this. I mean, even my publishers were still like, where'd you get this? And this is something that affects the whole world. It doesn't matter where you are. It affects the entire world. And I've always known, about this. And I always knew I was to write a book about it, but I knew this is the time. And so the thing is that this is different, that there's nothing about this object. It's almost like, remember Indiana Jones and the Ark, the Raiders of the Lost Ark, And it's almost like, what if that was real? This is real, but it's the other side of it. It's the arc of the enemy, and it's got Nazis, just like, except it's not fighting the Nazis. It's actually giving birth to Nazis. But this is real. So to say that there's something that's affected every single person on this planet,
1: right.
2: I mean, that's pretty mind-boggling.
1: When we've done programs before, I get a lot of comments and so forth, and I know the scripture says we're more than conquerors through Jesus Christ who loved us.
2: Absolutely, absolutely.
1: Tell us this, and I think it's very important, and I know what you're going to say, but okay, a person's depressed, a person's lonely, a person's unhappy. What will this book do for him? How can this book bring hope and bring joy and lead him to a saving experience with the Lord Jesus Christ?
2: Larry, all my books end with hope, every single one of them.
1: Amen.
2: Okay, and so the thing is, so does this. The thing is, there's a few things. Number one, if on one hand, it identifies that the enemy is real, so you got to know what you're dealing with. If you're in the middle of a fight and you're getting pushed down, and you don't realize that you're in a boxing match, you're going to get pushed down. So this actually is to encourage you. Secondly, the other thing is that, listen, this is where it all leads to. It leads to salvation. And the thing is, even if the Satan is real, God is more real. And if God is the one who wins, not Satan. So it tells you how real God is. This is how real this whole thing is. And the thing is that it leads to hope. In fact, even the main character gets saved. The one who's trying to do it. And it has salvation in it. And if we're talking about the altar of Satan, that is a copy of the altar of God. I mean, it's the real thing is the altar. What's the altar of God? The altar of God is the cross. The one that saves us, the God who gives his life, doesn't take life, he gives life. So this all leads to glory. I mean, all leads to victory.
1: You have a wonderful way of taking history and giving people hope, and that's what we need. We need hope. The world is just crazy. There's wars, there's struggles. But in Jesus, we have hope because he is the ultimate victor. And if we're in him, we enjoy that victory that Jesus Christ obtained for us. So I really appreciate, you know, it's not just history. It's not morbid. It's happy. It gives us hope. It gives us joy. Yeah.
2: It's reality. It's the mysteries of God. It's real. This is real. If that's real, everything God said is real.
1: Amen. I agree. What was the final sacrifice?
2: Well, who was, and this we're talking about, we're talking about the final sacrifice of the Holocaust offering. Well, who was over the Holocaust? Hitler was. He was like the high priest of it. He's the one who delivered it. Well, the final, you know, when Satan is done, he uses somebody, when they're no longer of use to them, he destroys them. Okay, because he doesn't care, he destroys them. Well, Hitler, once he has lost the war, he's of no more use to the enemy, but he's also the one who came against the Jewish people. And the Bible says, whatever you do to them, it's going to become to you. He tried to kill them, destroy them. The same hand that launched the death of the Jewish people ended the life of Adolf Hitler. He, by his own hand, he kills himself. But he doesn't just kill himself. What kind of offering is it, of the Holocaust offering? It's burnt offering. So he actually directs that his body will be burned, totally consumed. Wow. It's the you know what the final Holocaust is? Adolf Hitler. He becomes the Holocaust.
1: You know, it's kind of funny, but I wish we could drop a lot of copies of your book over Iran. I think they need to read it. I think they need
2: to read it. Amazing. It doesn't, here's the thing. It doesn't matter who the person is. You know, a person could be woke. A person could be anti-God. But there's a story about this thing of Satan and all that. Okay, that's it. Like, wait a minute, it's real. It doesn't matter. They can be Muslim. It doesn't matter. Oh, the thing about that, you know, it's like, oh, Indiana Jones, you know, Da Vinci Code. But it's real.
1: Yes, it really is real. Now, one of the chapters called The Satanic Verses reveals the origins of what would change the world. What is it?
2: Okay, we're entering another dimension now. And by the way, what we're talking about, even though we're doing several programs, we can only still touch. There's so much more because we can just touch on this. So here's another dimension we're going into the altar. That is, in the same land of the altar, and the same city is going to be part of it, but same land, Germany, a child is born. And he's actually raised to believe in Jesus to a degree. His name is Karl Marx. Mm. And he actually writes praise to Jesus when he's a teenager. He writes a praise to Jesus. But the next year, something happens. He goes to Berlin, which is the same city that's going to become the center of Satan's throne. It's going to have the altar of Pergamon. Well, he goes there and something changes. And he starts writing these strange verses. Things like that, it's as if Satan took him over and is literally speaking through the mouth of Karl Marx. And he says things like, a God has taken away from me everything and I'm going to have revenge against God, or I'm going to exalt my throne. Well, that's the exact words of Satan in Isaiah. I'm going to exalt my throne. And he goes on to say, I'm going to bring the world to destruction. That's like the enemy. I'm going to walk as a God, he says, in the destruction of the world. This is Karl Marx. He says, look at this sword. The prince of darkness has given me this sword, Karl Marx. You know what Marx's life verse was, his favorite quote? He was quoting from Faust, from A Demon. The quote was, everything that exists deserves to perish. This is satanic. And what's behind Marxism? Satanic, Satan.
1: Well, tell us a little bit more about Karl Marx and communism, because that's really a big thing. In fact, when I look at so many people in America, they think socialism, communism, they think it's a good idea. So tell us a little bit about that.
2: Well, you see, the origins here are satanic. And the other thing is but here's the next part, because Marx writes the Communist Manifesto and nobody reads it. I mean, basically it's a few people. And it ends up, Karl Marx is a forgotten man. Nobody would have even known his name. He's forgotten. He's exiled in England. He's a hermit. Nothing happened. Nobody reading it. But then something happens. The altar comes to Germany. Now, that's the land of Karl Marx. When the pieces come to Germany, so I won't go through the detail, but events start taking place that all of a sudden resurrects Marx and Marxism. All of a sudden, people want to read his book. Something happened. I won't go through the detail, but it's in the book. But the altar, coming to Germany, the same time it comes there, resurrects the manifesto. In fact, the Communist Manifesto goes out under that title for the first time when the altar comes to Germany, and in German, and it touches the entire world. It's going to change the world. Now, for bad. You know, so everything revolves around the altar. And then as the altar comes to Germany, the same year, the same times, is the Karl Marx's book, Das Kapital, is translated into Russian. And in Russia, nobody read it in Germany, but in Russia, it becomes a bestseller. And all of a sudden, things start taking place that are going to change the world.
1: I mean, there are so many places we could go and things we could say, but what about the sealed train, and what did it have to do with the altar?
2: Yeah, well, I'll tell you two things, two people. One is Lenin, and the other is this other person. One is I told you that when they put the altar together, at that very time, it appears in the world, Adolf Hitler is born and appears in the world with the altar, okay? And he dies with the altar, too. But another child, when they started digging up the altar, remember I told you they start digging it, Germany starts digging up the altar in Turkey. Well, a child is born at the very time they start digging up the altar. He comes into the world. His name is Joseph Stalin. Mm. So you have both monsters are born with the altar. And then, you know, when did Russia become the Soviet Union? When Lenin is on a train and he goes into Russia and he takes over. They already threw out the Tsar. You know, the communists didn't throw out tyranny. They threw out democracy. They had a new government. Lenin comes and they throw it out in the Soviet Union. But there's a secret story. Behind Lenin coming, it wasn't Lenin. It was Germany. It came from Berlin, from where the altar was. They decided we're going to take Lenin from Europe and we're going to send him to weaken Russia. Well, they ended up giving birth to the Soviet Union, all born from the city of Berlin, the city of Satan's throne.
1: What about the child of the unearthing?
2: That was, I think I probably did it already, but that was Stalin. That was, okay. Stalin is born with the altar. As soon as they start uncovering the altar, he is born. And then Hitler is born, and Stalin is going to have a part of the mystery as well.
1: So when Hitler died, the altar passed into the hands of another who became its new master.
2: Okay, now this is amazing. It's again, you could not make this up, Larry. If you're writing a story, a fantasy, you could not make this up. Hitler is, remember I told you, Hitler comes into the world with the altar, okay? But his life, and then as the altar is rising up, they're going to display it, they build a house for it. Hitler rises up, and then the whole thing, and then Hitler's standing on the reproduction of the altar. Okay, at the end of the war, the altar is in a bunker in Berlin. At the end of the war, Hitler's in a bunker in Berlin. Both are hidden, okay? But one of them dies, okay? Hitler kills himself, we already saw that, and he becomes the final offering. But what happens to the altar? Think about it. Up to that point, Germany was the possessor of the altar. But not just Germany, Adolf Hitler. He possessed everything in Germany. He's the possessor of the altar. But if he dies, the altar doesn't have any possessor. Okay, if he died, as long as it's hidden, but something happens. The very day after Hitler dies, an entire day doesn't go by until the altar finds another possessor. And what happens is these soldiers stumble upon this bunker and they open it up. And inside the bunker is the throne of Satan. Mm. Who are the soldiers? The Red Army of the Soviet Union. The Soviet Union becomes the new possessor of the throne of Satan. And look at what happens. At that moment, you see, when a power loses the altar, they lose power. They lose that evil, but they also lose power. So now Germany loses power. It's nothing.
1: Right.
2: And then the Soviet Union, which has already been linked to the altar from the beginning, now when it possesses it, now it goes from a power to a superpower. And all of a sudden it's empowered, and all of a sudden communism starts spreading across the world. Eastern Europe is taken over. And then China becomes communist. And then much of the world, to the point where one out of every three people in the world are living under the satanic evil, all from the day they got the altar. Okay. And the thing is, and then they put the altar on a train, they put it in crates again for the second time in thousands of years, and they send it back to Russia. So Russia now the child, the Joseph Stalin, who was born when they put the shovels in to dig up the altar, now he is the owner, he's the possessor of the altar, the throne of Satan. And now we enter a whole nother age that's gonna bring in, this altar is behind the Cold War, It's behind the nuclear destruction. It's behind anti-prophecy. And we'll get into that, I'm sure, in the next program.
1: Yes, well, we're just about out of time, but just whet our appetites a little bit about the next program. We've got about 1 minute.
2: We're going to see so much. We're going to see the mystery of the very name of the devil is in what happened to the world, what happened in Berlin. We're going to see that the whole world, and this affected all of our lives, even in America, were part of this mystery. We're going to see how the world was almost brought to total destruction, linked to the altar. And ultimately, we're going to see how this is all linked to end time prophecy.
1: Well, friends, be sure to tune in tomorrow. We're going to continue with Rabbi Jonathan Kahn. Thank you so much, Jonathan. Always a great show.
2: Thank you, Larry.
0: An ancient altar, a dark spiritual mystery, and a connection to the Book of Revelation that may have implications for our world today and the future still to come. Jonathan Kahn returns with his powerful new book, The Altar of Pergamon: The Mystery of the Dark Angel and the Future of the World. Kahn takes you back more than 2,000 years to ancient Pergamon, the place Revelation connects with Satan's throne. From there, he traces a remarkable mystery through history, the rise and fall of nations, and events unfolding in our own generation. But there's more to the story. 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Tomorrow, Jonathan Kahn will reveal even more details from his new work, The Altar of Pergamon, so be sure to tune in. 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
2: With SRN News, I'm Keith Peters in Washington, South Carolina. Senator Darlene Graham, the sister of the late Senator Lindsey Graham, has won her runoff election for the Republican nomination for Senate against Congressman Ralph Norman. Graham was endorsed by President Trump for the position. She now goes on to the general election where she will face Democratic challenger Dr. Annie Andrews. Dolly Parton's publicist says the iconic American singer died at a Nashville hospital after a brief battle with cancer. Parton was 80 years of age. She spent six decades of stardom in which everything from movies to hit singles, such as Jolene and I Will Always Love You, were around. On Wall Street, the Dow up by 180 points, the NASDAQ rose 171, the S&P advanced 24. More details at srnnews.com.
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4: Maybe it isn't a fist, but the words land just as hard, and they leave marks that take far longer to heal. You know the feeling, dismissed before you finish a sentence, corrected in front of others, and told that your pain doesn't matter. Well, Job knew that feeling too. His world had already collapsed. And then came the friends, the ones who were supposed to help. Today on Insight for Living, Chuck Swindoll opens his Bible to the book of Job and offers what he calls reassuring hope for the assaulted and abused.
5: What did you talk about at breakfast early in the morning of September the 11th, 2001? Don't remember, do you? There was a small group of people who will never forget what they talked about at breakfast. They had gathered at the Pentagon in Washington, D.C., with the Secretary of Defense, Donald Rumsfeld. And they listened to him as he, at that time it seemed, simply offered a theoretical concern. Some might have even gone so far as to say, a studied prediction. He said, sometime in the next 2, 4, 6, 8, 10, 12 months, there will be an event in the world that will remind people how important it is to have a strong, healthy defense department. Little did Rumsfeld and any of those who sat at the breakfast at 8 o'clock that morning in the Pentagon have any idea that Flight 77 was on its way from Dulles International to the Pentagon building? How could they have known? Jeffrey Krames, author of The Rumsfeld Way, describes the man's immediate reaction when, within minutes after the words had fallen from his lips, that plane crashed into the other side of the Pentagon, taking 180 of Rumsfeld's colleagues and high-ranking officers in the military. Krames writes, instinctively, Rumsfeld dashed out of the room, asked if anyone knew what had happened, then ran toward the

0: smoke, surrounded by chaos and rubble and rescue workers. He helped get some of the wounded onto stretchers. Another publication released shortly after that tragic event, The Economist reported, Rumsfeld had done what soldiers have to do, stand fast when the world explodes around you. He led by example. During that time and in the hours that followed, what some were calling an out-of-touch Secretary of Defense was transformed into a courageous Secretary of War with a vital mandate that to this day he has not forgotten. At 8 o'clock in the morning of September 11, the same man who had spoken theoretically of the possibility of a tragic event found himself engaged in the same in less than an hour. Reminds me of Job. Remember chapter 1, verse 6? Remember how it began? Now there was a day. Seems so innocuous. Like the dawning of the 11th of September, just another early autumn dawn. The smell of autumn's in the air. Children have been hustled off to school or driven there, and moms and dads are busy about their work, and the whirl of commerce has just begun. With Job, I can't help but imagine his standing at the kitchen window as his wife is finishing the breakfast, and he says to her, you know, sweetheart, just look at this. Crops are full. Caravan is on its way right there. Another coming in. Servants busy. Look at the, look over there at our son's home. Look at that. And she walks over and looks with him, puts her arms around his waist. He says, you know, honey, it may not always be like this. It may not always be like this. You know, it's going to all change. While Satan is meeting with the Lord God, offering a sinister strategy, Job and his sweet wife finish the conversation with a soft kiss and sit at the table to talk of home and family and life and the future until all hell breaks loose. Who would have ever imagined? And Job, too, ran toward the smoke. And there were buildings that were scattered like pieces of firewood thrown in the air. And one servant after another bringing horrible news and then worse news. And then the ultimate, all 10 children are dead. And he loses it all. Possessions, staff, the ability to make a living, his children. And while still soiled from the burial, chapter 2 begins the same innocuous way again. There was a day. Another one of those sunrises. Satan back for round 2 with the eternal God, saying with something of a sneer, yeah, you protect him, but you let this pain touch him and he will curse you to your face. I mean, who wouldn't serve you in good health? He realized that Job did not blame God, nor did he in any way sin. The last verse of chapter 1 reads, and Job thinks he's gone through it all. He's washing up and drops in bed that dreadful night, only to awaken sore to the touch. And before that sun goes down, he's covered with boils. And by the end of that week, they're bursting and they're itching and the fever is rising and he's swelling and he shaves his head and he stumbles away from what was once his lovely plantation and finds his way to where dogs root for food the city dump and cries. But in all this, Job does not sin with his lips. He must have thought when sitting there and his wife comes close to suggest that he simply curse God and die. He must have thought, I remember, honey, when I was standing at the kitchen window. Remember that? Remember that? Secretary of the War, Secretary of Defense Rumsfeld must have replayed his speech 100 times in his mind over these last many months. Remember when I said 2, 3, 4, 12 months? Job, many, many centuries earlier, led by example. And he has become, for all of us, not a perfect man, not a flawless man, not an ideal model, that's Christ, but a remarkable, patient, enduring soul who to this day has given us a cliche, the patience of Job. Who knows how many, laid aside by sickness, have reminded themselves of the story of Job. I can tell you, my wife and I, having gone through a few things recently that have just been completely out of the blue, have reminded ourselves several times, just spontaneously, it just takes the endurance of Job to stay at it. And if the pain and the suffering and the loss and all of this destruction were not bad enough, there comes from a distance, a handful of friends. Chapter 2, verse 11 tells us at the end of the verse, they came by appointment to sympathize with him and to comfort him. That was their goal. That was their objective. They corresponded. They communicated with one another, each living in a different place, and they agreed on the same objective, and they would go, and they would put their arms around their hurting friend, and they would thank him for his life, and they would bring him encouragement. But something got lost between the planning of that objective and the implementation of it. Somehow the agenda got blurred. They sat for a week and stared at him, not able to speak because they saw his pain was great. Verse 13 of chapter 2, and as someone said, no problem there. The problem came when they decided to speak. And at that point, I think a worse pain than Job had ever known struck and stayed with him for an undetermined period of time. You and I have known people who have lost things. You and I have known people who have gone belly up in business. You and I know people who have buried not one, but several children. I know of one family who buried 4 in one day. But I doubt that we know someone who was landed on after all of that by a handful of people who came for the distinct purpose of criticizing and judging and ultimately condemning this victim. That's exactly what they did. Satan danced with glee. It was wonderful. Without knowing it, they were his spokesman. This is going to work. God will see the man curse him to his face. No one can hold up under that kind of barrage. And the full first cycle runs its course from chapter 3 through chapter 14. As Eliphaz and then Bildad and then Zophar take their turns as they vent their spleen on him. And then round 2 kicks in chapter 15. And again, taking turns, probably because Eliphaz is the oldest, he kicks in and dumps his goods and then steps up Bildad for the second round. It's like a tag team match in an unfair wrestling event, where they're going to slam him to the mat over and over and over and over again. It's getting a little boring, I know. I've looked into your faces now for weeks, and I understand. My family is starting to ask, now, how many more weeks are we going to be on Job? My answer is now, too many. We only have 42 chapters of this, folks, so take heart. But I just can't skip along and play with these passages. God's preserved them for reasons we need to learn. Chapter 18, Bildad responds now for the second time. And if you like comparing, look at chapter 8, verse 2, and compare 18:2, and you'll see it's same song, literally second verse. They began the same. How long? Bildad's getting a little put out. How long will you hunt for words? Show understanding, and then we can talk. Why are we regarded as beasts, as stupid in your eyes, O you who tear yourself in your anger? For your sake is the earth to be abandoned? I mean, does time stop because you have a little pain? Or the rock to be moved from its place? Is God going to hold his breath while you get your life straightened out? That's all the implication of these kind of sarcastic accusations, this exasperating, insulting kind of beginning. George Bernard Shaw once compared the average conversation to a phonograph with half a dozen records. You soon get tired of them all. It's like small talk at a dull social gathering. It'll drive anybody to drink. I mean, good night. No wonder they drink so much at those gatherings. You got to stand the talk. How long, Job? How long? That's the way Bildad sees this whole thing. He's not interested in Job's pain. He's interested in Job shutting up and admitting that he's sinful. Here's the way Bildad thinks. God is just and fair. God punishes the wicked and he blesses the righteous. If you repent, God will bless you. If you don't repent, he'll keep judging you. Repent. Job is not repenting. He hasn't done anything wrong. But you see, Bildad's theology doesn't have room for mystery. Like many Christians today, many. If you suffer, you're out of God's will. He wants everybody well. What horrible theology. If he wanted everybody well, we'd all be well. He's God. He's in charge. He doesn't go, oh, how'd you get sick? He's not like that. He's running the show, if you will. He deliberately allows sickness. He deliberately permits, sometimes for mysterious reasons, never revealed, other times clearly for reasons that he does reveal. But he is in charge. And if you pray for the healing of an individual and healing doesn't come, it's not the individual's fault. Because God doesn't want everyone well. Paul himself prayed three times that this thorn would be taken from him, and the Lord said three times, no, no, no. And Paul stopped praying. Most gladly, therefore, will I learn through this that the power of God may rest on me. It's a mystery, but Bildad hasn't any room for mystery. It's clear in Bildad's mind that there is some secret sin somewhere in Job's life that if we stay on him long enough, he'll finally admit it. I think the great sin that Job wrestled with is, how do I kill these guys? But that's just no extra charge for that. It's just a thought that I would have had I been sitting there covered in boils. Bildad now visits Job with one reminder after another of death. How's that for a counselor? How's that for a friend? He pulls out all the stops and underscores the presence, verse 14, chapter 18, of the King of Terrors. The King of Terrors. Put on your margin, death. That's what he's referring to. This is poetry. He uses poetic language. He uses allegory. He uses analogy. He uses word pictures in the poetry of his presentation. And he pictures Job dying in four different word pictures. Verses 5 and 6, a light going out. Indeed, the light of the wicked goes out. The flame of his fire gives no light. The tent is dark, verse 6. Second, a person who is trapped, heading for death. That's verses 7 through 10. The vigorous stride is shortened, and his own scheme brings him down. There's an implication that you have a scheme, Job, and you're not admitting it. You're not confessing it. Notice the word pictures for this trapped person. He is thrown into the net by his own feet. He steps on the webbing. 9, a snare seizes him. Verse 9 concludes, a trap snaps shut. Verse 10, a noose for him is hidden in the ground, a trap for him on the path. And then third, when you get to verse 11, he becomes a fugitive who is being pursued. And here is where he introduces the king of terrors by name. All around, terrors frighten him. So there are terrors to frighten him, verse 11. There's exhaustion that weakens him, verse 12. His strength is famished. There's calamity that confuses him. Calamity is ready at his side. Sound like Job? Keep reading. His skin is devoured by disease. Job, listen. These are all signs of you and your life. Verse 14, you're torn from the security of your tent. You've lost it all. You've had the removal of all of your goods and all of your financial security. Ultimately, look at 15, how it ends. Brimstone is scattered on his habitation. Hell itself, Job. Fire and brimstone, that's coming, Job. Then he describes him after a light that's extinguished and a person that's trapped and a fugitive that's being pursued. Fourth, he shows him to be a tree that's uprooted, verse 16. His roots are dried below, his branch is cut off. Memory of him perishes from the earth like a tree that's cut down in a passing of years. You can't even remember where it was. There's no name. He's driven from light to darkness and chased from the inhabited world. No offspring, no posterity among his people, nor any survivor where he sojourned. Surely, look at this grim conclusion, verse 21. Such are the dwellings of the wicked. Can't you hear Bildad? Such are the dwellings of the wicked. This is the place of him who does not know God. Whoa. I mean, here is Job itching madly. Fever is growing, and he head shaved, and he dirty there sitting in that city dump. And here is this man with the audacity to dress him down and to judge him. Now, why would the Lord include this in his word? Well, if I may, Bildad still lives. Sometime he comes in the form of a mate who, no matter what, cannot bring a word of encouragement or affirmation. Sometime it comes in the form of a boss. Sometime it's a preacher in a pulpit that's using it as a hammer to beat the sheep. Sometime it's a careless and angry head nurse who, you know, will be glad when you're gone so you can get the bed clean, get somebody else in here. But Bildad still lives. You know, he made two major mistakes. First, he's talking to the wrong person. And second, he's speaking with the wrong motive. Let me tell you something. The things Bildad says about death and about being haunted by death and being driven to this frightening degree, it's true if you don't know Christ. He's got the wrong man in mind, but it's true. Bildad's right. There is a way that seems right to the man, but the end thereof are the ways of death. You and I know people who do not know the Lord Jesus, and we try every gracious way we know to present to them hope and reassurance and forgiveness and a reason to go on, and we weave into it words regarding their coming to Christ, and they blink and look at us, and they say, no, we make it on our own. Well, that's what you get when you try to make it on your own. And the horror is this is the place of him who does not know God. But you see, Bildad has no right to say this to a fellow believer. Now, let's notice Job's reply. Job heard his opening words, verse 2 of chapter 18. Look at Job's opening words, verse 2 of chapter 19. How long will you torment me and crush me with words? These 10 times you have insulted me, you are not ashamed to wrong me. I have the verbs underlined in my Bible. Torment, crush, insult, wrong. Let me step in here before we get neck deep in this with Job. Reproof is a good thing. We all need accountability, no question. Some don't like and don't want accountability. So any kind of reproof is resisted. Preachers love to be kept free of reproof, so they love the verse, touch not God's anointed. So I'm a man of the book. You don't correct me. I'm above that. I correct you. That's garbage. We all need reproof. Faithful are the wounds of a friend. Faithful are the wounds. Trustworthy are the bruises caused by the wounding of one who loves you, the Hebrew reads. Trustworthy are the bruises caused by the wounding of one who loves you, but deceitful are the kisses of an enemy.
1: There's a world of difference between words that wound to destroy and words that wound to heal. Bildad showed up with a hammer, but a true friend comes with a heart. You're listening to Insight for Living and a comprehensive study on the life of Job. Chuck Swindoll's been walking us through this remarkable Old Testament book. It's a shocking portrayal of human suffering, and today's study in Job chapters 18 and 19 reminds us that the people closest to us can either become our greatest source of healing or our deepest source of pain. 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If you're ready to learn more about Job's story, or if you're looking for a creative way to guide your small group Bible study and lively discussion, we invite you to request the Searching the Scriptures Bible Study Workbook for this series. It's called Job, A Man of Heroic Endurance. In fact, this Bible study is part of a bundle of resources. The collection includes 22 sermons on CD or MP3. It contains the full message you heard today called Reassuring Hope for the Assaulted and Abused. 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Along the way, Chuck infuses practical application that equips you to deal with adversity of any kind. 3 powerful resources, the spiral-bound Bible study workbook, the full collection of sermons from Chuck, and his comprehensive biography of Job, a man of heroic endurance. 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

0: George Mueller used to say, "It is my first business every morning to make sure that my heart is happy in God." That thought fascinates me because my first thought when I wake up is usually not about God, but what do I have to do today? Or else I'm squinting at the clock to see if it's really time to get up. One morning, though, was an exception. As I was still lying in bed, the thought popped into my mind, "What do I know to be true about God today?" Well, I know a lot of things that are true about God. He can do anything. He never changes. He loves me. He will never leave me. Once I got started, the list just seemed to go on forever. Then it hit me. Here I am thinking about all the things I have to do today, especially the things I don't want to deal with. Yet when I shift my focus to how big God is, my little to-do list looks pretty puny. I felt joy begin to bubble up inside, and my attitude was different for the rest of the day. What do you know to be true about God today? That just might be a good question to put on a sticky note where you'll see it first thing every morning. Maybe on your bathroom mirror or on your computer monitor. Will you take the challenge? If you do, I don't think you'll have any problem following George Mueller's example of making it your first business of the day to be sure that your heart is happy in God, for the greatness of God will flood your heart. By the way, if you think George Mueller had no problems, keep in mind he was responsible every day for feeding 10,000 orphans who lived in the homes he established. Focusing on God puts life back into perspective. Try it tomorrow morning and see how it changes your day.
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6: And I think one of the things that I find very often, in fact, I would say almost every campus visit where civics and history comes up, is that young people are actually angry and they're disappointed that somehow they were robbed of knowing their own history. And I think that once they rediscover it, it's both refreshing and it's nourishing.
3: Insight from Tim Gagline, our guest today, sharing passionately about the importance of American education and his love for this great country. This is Focus on the Family with Jim Daly. And today, as we continue celebrating America's 250th birthday, we'll enjoy an inspiring and hope-filled discussion from the National Mall in Washington, D.C. I'm John Fuller.
5: John, it was an honor to be invited by the White House Task Force for the 250, as it's known, for celebrating our 250 years being a nation, and to interview our very own Tim Gagline on the National Mall. And the emphasis that day was American education. And I thought that's a good thing to respond to. You know, President Obama asked me to come out and speak to mentoring of young boys. So I went to that meeting, and I thought this would be great to go to President Trump's 250 and to celebrate the country. Many families are asking an important question. What do we want our children to understand about America, about our history? And I couldn't think of a better person to talk to than Tim Gagline, our Vice President of External and Government Relations, who lives right there and works in Washington, D.C. We talked about the blessings of liberty, the role of faith in our founding, and the importance of teaching the next generation what is right about America. Every nation has things that are wrong, but we have a lot that is right. Mm-hmm. And of course, we also promoted the importance of family, part of the bedrock of this country. And I hope this discussion today will make you more proud as an American and help us to overcome some of the division we see today and build a better future together.
3: Yeah, Tim really is an optimist and he's fun to listen to. He's written a book related to this topic called What Really Matters. And of course, we have that here at the ministry. With that, let's go ahead and jump into the conversation that Jim had with Tim Gagline in Washington, D.C., on the Mall there, on Focus on the Family with Jim Daly.
5: Tim, we're going to roll into this program. Your background, you worked with Senator Dan Coats. You worked in the George W. Bush White House for 8 years. You've been in this city for a long time.
6: Almost 40 years.
5: Almost 40 years. You know people. When you look at the 250th anniversary, the birthday party of America, what thoughts come to your mind about this country?
6: the first thought that comes to my mind is the place that we are sitting. Because from the very vantage point where we are sitting, there is a collective sense of national unity. Behind us, over our right-hand shoulders, is the citadel of democracy in all of world history, the United States Capitol. It is categorically the most beautiful building in the United States, and that dome represents something eternal, because you cannot understand our constitutional republic without understanding the fundamental nature of the importance of the Judaic Christian tradition and the importance of the Bible on our founding. And in front of us is the Washington Monument, the father of our country. They stopped building it during the Civil War. They started again afterward. Beyond that, just over that street, is the World War II Memorial, and beyond that, the Lincoln Memorial. So, Jim, this is the heart of the United States project on freedom for all mankind.
5: You know, Tim, it still feels like we're in a tug of war on the ideals of this country, and you know, both sides of the political aisle feel they're fighting a battle for democracy. I mean, you do hear that. Depending upon what cable news channel you're listening to.
6: You know, Americans have always disagreed about big things, and we've always agreed about big things. John Adams, the second president of the United States, famously said in the Revolution that one-third of Americans were for the Revolution, one-third were for the British, and one-third were indifferent. Two-thirds either for the enemy or indifferent, that's polarization. The Civil War, we spoke about Abraham Lincoln. 700,000 Americans were killed. You know, the president was murdered 42 days after his second inaugural address. I mean, it goes on and on. We've had polarity and differences before.
5: You know, as we celebrate 250 years of this country, it's important for us to remember democracy, its roots. Gene and I, we were able to go to Greece this past summer. And I didn't realize this, and I consider myself a history buff, but, you know, that experiment in democracy only lasted 30 years.
6: Yes. And I think it's a lesson to us, because when you come to Washington, D.C. today, and by the way, Jim, one of the brilliant things has been in the last 2 weeks leading up to the 250th birthday of our country, I have, having lived here 40 years, I've never seen more families come to Washington. And they want to go to the Lincoln Memorial. They want to go to the Jefferson Memorial. They want to take their children to all these important landmarks. You go to Greece, you go to Rome. It seems yesterday's news. It's beautiful, it's important, but it doesn't seem completely relevant to those societies where you seem that the better days have gone by. That's not true of the United States. It's vital, it's timely, it's topical, and we want people to bring their families here of all years in the 250th.
5: So when you look at the way that the Founding Fathers crafted the Declaration of Independence, the Bill of Rights, all those things, the structure of government, what makes America so unique in the way that they thought through power, the corruptibility of power?
6: Yes.
5: What did they do differently?
6: In all of world history, Jim, until 1776, the Declaration of Independence and the United States Constitution, which came just a few years later, in all of world history, there had never been a constitutional republic. And the genius of America is that it's not imposed from Washington, D.C. It's not imposed by a king, by a monarchy, by a theocracy, by an aristocracy, however broadly or narrowly defined. It's power to the people, but with a written constitution, not an unwritten constitution, that we are all equal before the law. This is absolutely genius.
5: Yeah.
6: And in the history of the world, until the founding of the United States, there had never been freedom like this, then or now.
5: You know, you alluded to this issue of the Civil War, slavery, the Lincoln Memorial, etc. I was interviewing an African-American gentleman, a historian, and he said to me something I've never heard. He said, if you think about it, those founding fathers created a document that would take about 80 years to solve a 3,000-year-old problem.
6: Yes.
5: Called slavery.
6: Yes.
5: But what a different perspective to think of that. They couldn't do what some of them wanted to do, which was to end slavery right at that point. Politically, it seemed impossible. They couldn't keep the country together if
6: yes.
5: they did that. Yet they created a runway, mm-hmm. is how he said it. They created a runway that it would only take 80 years for Lincoln to arrive to use the Constitution to abolish slavery. Speak to that positivity of something that was horrific and terrible, and everybody agrees.
6: I can't wait to speak to this. I hope that every single family who comes to Washington, D.C. during the 250 will take some time to go to the Abraham Lincoln Memorial and on one side to read the Gettysburg Address out loud with their children and to read Lincoln's second inaugural with their children. And the reason I say it is that in the second inaugural, there is that great line from Lincoln, a new birth of freedom. And that is what we're talking about right now, which is that, yes, the author of the Declaration of Independence was a slaveholder. That is America's original sin. Undeniably, that is the case. But by the time you get to Abraham Lincoln, the Emancipation Proclamation is on the cusp. In all of world history, to go from slavery to freedom in that short of a period of time is an incredible testament to the United States of America, to our Declaration and Constitution. And then, of course, we get to the 19th century, not long after the founding of the country, and we are put on a path toward the modern civil rights movement, the abolition of slavery, suffrage. I mean, it all goes together. And by the way, it's born of a Christian vision that we are all equal in the sight of God. We are made imago Dei. This is one of the brilliant contributions of Christianity to all of world history.
5: Absolutely, absolutely. Let me ask you, in terms of that observation of that battle, you said 700,000 people died.
6: Yes.
5: In the Civil War. Where can we continue to improve? Where can we go from here? And what I like about democracy is that we learn, we grow, we change, we evolve.
6: Yes.
5: To become better, which,
6: yes,
5: I think is a brilliant point.
6: I think it is fair to say that every major social movement in the United States has been led by the American church. We would not have had a successful American Revolution without the strong support of the American church. We would not have had the abolition of the slave trade without the American church. We would not have had the civil rights movement that began really in the 40s, 50s, culminated in the 60s without the church. And Jim, I think that the next major civil rights movement is the pro-life movement, again, led by the church. So I think, and I'm very hopeful, but I'm particularly hopeful that there will arrive a moment in real American history where every child will be welcomed into the world and protected by the law. And it seems to me that in the American experience, that is achievable.
5: Yeah, that's so, so good. With respect to America today, you're speaking at college campuses around the country, Ivy League schools, you can name them. But you're seeing a lack of civic understanding, correct?
6: It's,
5: I mean,
6: huge.
5: That's some of the interaction you've been having. Describe it for us.
6: Well, I'll share one statistic, which is the best and objective measurement of civic literacy, historic understanding among all of American eighth graders is called the NAEP score. And the most recent NAEP score says that less than 15% of American eighth graders are proficient in basic American history, which means that only 15%, Jim, can say this is the basic sequence: the Revolution, the Civil War, the First World War, the Second World War, the Cold War, or something along that line. So we have an enormous, a monumental work, I think, of reclamation and revival to do in our country. And I believe firmly that American restoration is possible. But our founding fathers and mothers, for all their disagreements on big things, they felt that if you wanted liberty and freedom over time, you had to have moral excellence and virtue in the people, in the citizens. And a basic part of that, of good citizenship, was knowing and understanding the basic architecture of the country.
5: Yeah, and again, brilliance. Let me quote Benjamin Franklin, because he said, only a virtuous people are capable of freedom. And he publicly called for prayer for the Constitutional Convention. That's interesting.
6: Indeed.
5: I guess separation of church and state didn't agree in that context. But he went on to say, the longer I live, the more convincing proofs I see of this truth that God governs in the affairs of men. And if a sparrow cannot fall to the ground without his notice, is it probable that an empire can rise without his aid? Speak to that quote.
6: I think it's one of the most powerful things ever written by any American ever. And I think that as Americans living in the 21st century, we can look backward to Franklin's observations, and we can look forward and say that Franklin's vision has never been more timely or topical than right now. And to ring the bell backwards, here's what Franklin is saying. If you want to have liberty and you want to have freedom over time, you better foster moral excellence in the rising generation of young Americans.
5: Right.
6: You better foster moral excellence at every opportunity you get. And in the free society, we have no established religion. We have no religious test for office. Those are important achievements. That's not to say that there's not a very important role for the church. And I believe that the role of the church has never been important, more important than it is right now.
5: Couldn't agree more. You know, when we look at the battles in public places, public schools, why would there be resistance teaching our children about the history of the country?
6: Yeah, may I say, here we are in the center of the public square. I mean, for anybody who's ever been in a debate, done a speech, written a book, whatever, about faith and the public square, here we are on the National Mall in the middle of a constitutional republic. You cannot have a public square more public than this, okay? It is a testament to our founding fathers and mothers that they had a vision that if people disagree, it's really okay. But that the strength of a democracy is that if you disagree, you can do it agreeably, you can do it magnanimously, you can do it civilly, unapologetically, but you have the right to come into the public square and to say what you want to say, and to believe and to think what you want to believe and think. That, to me, is the greatness, left, right, and center. That's the greatness of the United States of America.
5: I agree.
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5: You know, looking through the lens of family, which is what we do at Focus on the Family,
6: yes.
5: You often speak with great insight on the breakdown of the family. Mm-hmm. What are some of those statistics that we're seeing change over the last several decades that really does have an impact on the health and well-being of our nation?
6: Jim, if you and I were having this conversation in 1970, which, you know, that's a snap of the finger by American history, right? If you and I were having this conversation only in 1970, okay, 77% of all American homes were comprised of mothers and fathers and at least one child 18 years of age and under. That number today is less than 25%. The breakdown of marriage and family is very expensive. And it seems to me that it is one of the great parts of restoration in our constitutional democracy to once again focus like a laser beam on the importance to a free society of strong marriages, families, and parents. We need to go tell a new generation, right, that marriage is good, babies and children are good. And faith and freedom go together. They're not opposed.
5: Well, again, this isn't rocket science. It's just sad to see there's so many forces that work against that outcome. And you're right. All the data shows conclusively
6: yes.
5: that a child does best in a two-parent home, mom and dad.
6: You know, I'm very hopeful because I believe that a central part of the American restoration that we're talking about, I believe that Americans overwhelmingly will fall in love again with the idea of the centrality of focusing on the family. And I think by and large, part of the recovery of the country will come by the recovery of family.
5: Well, we totally agree with that. You know, Focus on the Family, we're doing Hope Restored. It's for marriages that are in trouble. It's got
6: yes.
5: an 81% success rate. 2 years later, we go back to every couple, and 30% or so have divorce papers in hand. And I think it's one of the greatest things we can do is to recover a failing marriage and a failing family. Because again, when you look at all the data, that does more to help the culture, help the community, et cetera, than anything else we could do. So I'm very proud of that 81% save rate when it comes to marriages that are in trouble. I think it's one of the great contributions that Focus is making. You know, one thing we do, Tim, for parents, to help parents, it is a difficult time to parent. There's so many things. I think at Focus on the Family, we have more questions from parents about how do we control our children's screen time and what they have access to. And there's been no real good answers other than you got to monitor it like crazy. This new ruling by the Supreme Court will help in that, you know, children under 18 won't be able to sign up for certain apps, et cetera. That's a step in the right direction.
6: It's a huge step in the right direction. And Jim, I think there is a book to be written, not George Orwell's 1984, but the new book would be called 2010, because that was the year the smartphone was introduced. And 2010 began to disincentivize human relationships. And the implication has been enormous. Mm. The implications on physical and mental health to incentivize not relationship, not friendship, not in-person relationships. I mean, this has been very tough for the country. And I think that in our 250th year, this is the year, in my view, to get out into your neighborhood, go back to church, learn about the school board. In your own community, learn more and connect with people at a very human level. I think it's a great part of our national spirit. And I think that our founding fathers and mothers, they're the ones who patterned this for us.
5: You know, it's so good. As parents, we can be really busy and be distracted from the core role of being a good parent, a good dad, a good mother.
6: Yes.
5: And I think we need to do all we can as a culture to help support those families that are raising young children. Focus on the Family, I have something called Age and Stage. Mm-hmm. People, it's absolutely free. People can sign up. You get a weekly email, 0 to 18, what you can expect with raising that child in that, you know, the terrible twos. Mm. What are some things I could do as a parent to help calm the terrible twos? That kind of straightforward, helpful, practical advice. So
6: yes,
5: one of the many things that we're doing to try to help parents do the best job that they can do. Speaking of that, again, I want to come back to the colleges that you speak at, Harvard, Yale, Princeton.
6: Yes.
5: Why is there such an embrace of socialism when it comes to college campuses?
6: I think the single answer to that has been the form of education that young people have gotten from the earliest years. I mean, very often, Jim, pre-kindergarten, kindergarten, very often K through 12, it's remarkably unreliable. In fact, I have argued, and I know we have discussed strongly, that the best alternative that I'm aware of to K through 12 civics and history is actually from our friends at Hillsdale College, very commodious with Focus on the Family, because what the 1776 curriculum does, and one of the things that I think is an antidote and a help to the kind of indoctrination that has happened from the youngest of ages in American education broadly. There are great exceptions, but broadly, I think, is to go tell a new generation the story of the American experience. And I think one of the things that I find very often, in fact, I would say almost every campus visit where civics and history comes up, is that young people are actually angry and they're disappointed that somehow they were robbed of knowing their own history. And I think that once they rediscover it, it's both refreshing and it's nourishing.
5: You know, I agree. That's a good way to look at it. So often when we're watching the news, it's all about what's wrong.
6: Mm.
5: You know, the problems, the hassles, you know, the exploits of humanity against humanity. What is right about America?
6: I can't wait to answer that, and especially sitting here on the National Mall looking at some of the more than 20 museums which comprise the Smithsonian, all right? Just one block from us, and we can see it from here, it's called the Castle. It is the original Smithsonian. And what I love about this, Jim, is that this exhibition, of all the exhibitions in Washington this year, you walk into that exhibition hall at the Castle, and you see the desk that Thomas Jefferson used at the age of 33 to draft the Declaration of Independence. You see Thomas Edison's original light bulb. You see, which I absolutely love, Harriet Tubman's hymnal, which was very important to her. Mm. And what you realize, Jim, over and over again, is that any conversation about American exceptionalism, any, and I challenge all of us to go into any of the Smithsonians and to find an exception, is that if you look directly, if you really absorb it, you will find that the Judaic Christian tradition, faith, religion, things of the spirit, it's baked into the DNA of the United States of America. I would offer that without religious liberty and conscience rights, there would be no United States of America. There's a reason when you walk one block from where we're sitting and you visit the National Archives, you look at the Declaration, you look at the Constitution, but right there to the right of the Constitution, the Bill of Rights, the first 10 amendments to the Constitution. And what's number one? Religious freedom. Religious conscience. I mean, it's unmissable.
5: Yeah. You know, those cornerstones of our culture seem to be rocked right
6: yes,
5: now.
6: Yes, they are.
5: Why are we finding it so difficult to rally for what the Constitution is talking about, those freedoms?
6: Yes.
5: And why do we feel like those freedoms are at risk today?
6: I mentioned George Orwell earlier, Jim. George Orwell famously wrote that language shapes politics. I'll say it another way. Language, words, etc., they've got to be true because they ultimately shape public policy for good or for ill. Our late friend Jack Kemp said that the only way to defeat a bad idea is with a good idea. And so this is what we are debating in our time. The public square is filled with bad ideas. But the really great news is that the public square is also filled with very good news. Homeschooling. Charter schools. I could go on and on. There's all kinds of good ideas there. Parental rights. We've been debating these things. It's very important that in the contest of ideas that we win the debate before we win the vote. And it seems to me in order to do that, we have to go tell a new generation why the things that we believe are so foundational are worth defending in the first place. And Ronald Reagan famously said that somebody who's with you, Jim, 80% of the time is your friend. So I think it's important in public policy to do everything we can when possible to find someone who we can agree with 70 or 80% of the time and to be comfortable with it. Maybe later on we'll come back for the rest of the 20 or 30%, debate that, hope to persuade. But we're Americans. Let's find the commonality. Let's find the area where we can agree, and then let's go make our country even better in the next 250 years.
5: I think that's a great place to end, Tim. Thank you so much for being with us on the Mall here in Washington, D.C.
6: It was a blessing and honor, more than I can say.
5: God bless you.
6: God bless.
3: Well, Jim, what an energetic and really great conversation that you and Tim had there in D.C. It's pretty inspiring stuff.
5: It was fun. Tim gave us some great reminders that the future of America depends not only on policies or elections, but on the strength of faith and family. And I couldn't agree more. As we continue celebrating America's 250th birthday, this is an important moment for moms and dads to be intentional. Talk with your children about our nation's history to help them see both our blessings and the challenges that we've had, and to raise them with gratitude to God and hope for the future. If you're raising children right now, we want to come alongside you in that important calling. Focus on the Family has a free resource called Age and Stage. 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
6: Okay, is the tape running, Dad?
7: Uh-huh.
6: The Barkley Family Chronicles, take two.
7: A recording for Stuart Reed Barkley when he's old enough to appreciate it.
8: Stuart, this is our adventure in Pokenberry Falls.
6: Which is in New England.
7: An offbeat little town which was supposed to be a rustic resort that kind of turned out to be a little,
9: old and worn out.
7: Thanks, Mary. We were there because the church asked me to consider becoming their pastor. Now, where did we leave off?
9: Jimmy and Donna had gone off with Amy, and she wanted to get them into some, rather unchristian things.
7: That's right, and we were at the church with Ellis and Vivian, our hosts, trying to get some maniac out of the church. So, which story should we tell first?
6: Tell about the church first. The other part makes me too depressed.
7: Okay. We were at First Church, where some guy had locked himself in, yelled a lot, and sounded like he was tearing the church apart. Ellis then told me that it was his brother. Your brother?
10: Yeah, my brother. His name is Owen. He's a temperamental artist. He paints houses mostly. To be honest, he's not wrapped real tight, you know.
9: So what are you going to do?
10: Go in and try to calm him down.
11: And get him to stop throwing those bottles on the floor. It's going to take me forever to clean them up.
7: Bottles?
10: Yeah, bottles. He goes around town and collects them for the deposit and recycling fees. A little side cash, don't you know?
11: He doesn't have a job.
10: Well, when he gets mad, he throws bottles down. Likes the sound of the glass breaking, I guess. He always has since we were kids.
7: He's done this before?
10: Oh, a few times. He means no harm, you know. That's why the police leave him to me. No offense, Pastor, but I think it'd be better if you waited out here with the women.
9: Maybe he's right, George.
7: Well, with all due respect, Ellis, I'd feel better if I went in with you. I mean, two are better than one and all that.
10: Suit yourself.
6: You better explain to Stuart what happened when you walked through the door.
7: Well, for one thing, it wasn't locked. We pushed open this big oak door, crept through the foyer and into the sanctuary, which was all stone except for the wooden pews. And no sooner had Ellis peeked in than...
10: Hey! Cut it out, Owen! It's me! It is me!
12: I know who it is. You don't think I know my own brother?
10: Then quit throwing the bottles, will you? Look at the mess you made. What's your problem this time?
12: You're giving away my house.
10: What?
12: You're giving it away. Did you ask me? Did anyone think to tell old Owen? No. I show up and they're tearing it apart, fixing it up for the new guy.
10: It is not your house.
12: I've been there for 2 years, Ellis. 2 years.
10: You were allowed to stay there temporarily, remember?
12: 2 years, Ellis! Ah!
10: Stop it, Owen! You're throwing away good money by breaking those bottles, and if you hurt this church...
12: I don't care!
10: Look, this is your own fault. If you came to the meetings like you were supposed to, you would have known that the house was being fixed up for the new pastor.
7: New pastor?
10: Yeah. To be honest, he's mad because we let him live in the parsonage.
12: What are you talking about? Who is this guy?
7: George Barkley.
10: He's here to think about being our new pastor.
12: You? You're throwing me out of my house.
7: I'm not doing anything.
10: Oh, and just quit throwing bottles so we can talk it through.
12: Yeah, right. Talk it through and I'm out. Betrayed, left desolate.
10: No.
12: Maybe
10: no.
12: I should just swallow these bottles and die right here.
10: No, don't be a fool, Owen.
7: I haven't even said I'd come, Owen.
10: Yeah, and if you behave, we'll let you join.

0: the meeting tomorrow. You can vote him out if you want to, and then you can stay in the house longer.
1: Pardon me?
0: Just go along, okay? Otherwise, I'll have to call the police and have them come take you away. You got it? That's your choice.
2: Well...
0: Well, nothing. Yes or no?
2: Okay, yeah. I'll come to the meeting.
0: Good, good. You finished throwing bottles around?
2: Yeah, I guess.
0: And you're going to clean up your mess, right?
2: Yeah, I'll do it. Old Vivian giving me those nasty looks while she does it.
0: Good. Let's go, George.
1: Huh? That's it?
0: Yep. No big deal, see?
1: But what was all that about going to a meeting tomorrow? I mean, isn't it a deacon's meeting?
0: Uh-huh. He's one of our deacons, you know.
3: I'll be down in the family room, unpacking my bed.
4: Jimmy, wait.
3: I don't want to talk about it.
4: You know, I like your brother, but he's really immature. I guess you're going to march off into self-righteous huff now.
5: Look, Amy, like I said at the Falls...
4: I know what you said at the Falls. You said you don't drink and then acted like I was doing something wrong because I did.
5: But that's the truth. We don't drink, and, well, we were just surprised that you do.
4: You're kidding, right? Everybody I know drinks, except my grandparents. You can't bear Pokenberry Falls otherwise. You're telling me nobody drinks in Odyssey?
5: None of the kids I hang out with do. I guess it's always been a given that it's wrong.
4: Well, Donna, you're not in Odyssey anymore. Tell my grandparents I've gone out for a while. I'd invite you, but it's obvious you'd say no.
6: So, what did you do next?
5: I went down to the family room and talked to Jimmy about it.
3: Yeah, I couldn't believe that someone as good-looking as Amy could be so twisted up like that.
5: I was thinking the same thing. I mean, couldn't she just try to make the best of the situation?
3: What a waste.
1: Well, Stuart, by now you're probably thinking that everything seems out of whack. But strangely enough, being out of whack is what helped put all the pieces into place. We all knew that things weren't what they seemed. I was just waiting for the right moment to talk to Ellis about it. That moment would come soon enough.
7: What if everything you thought you knew about the epic battle between Dr. Regis Blackard and John Avery Whittaker was just the tip of the iceberg?
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6: The next morning, we all got up and Ellis and Viv resumed our little tour of Pokenberry Falls.
3: That's when I noticed Vivian's hair.
6: Her hair?
3: Well, it was a different color.
6: Oh.
5: Yeah, on Tuesday she was blonde, and the next day she was a redhead.
1: Is that what was different about her? I thought she was wearing different earrings.
6: Oh, you're hopeless, George. She wore wigs. I asked her about it. She changes them every day. She says it keeps everyone guessing. A lot like Ellis and his hats.
3: At least she didn't keep fishing lures in her wigs.
6: I mean that Ellis changed his hat every day, too.
1: Anyway, getting back to the story, I finally persuaded Ellis to take us to see the parsonage, particularly since it was the reason for Owen's tirade the night before.
3: This is where your pastor lives?
5: It's gigantic.
6: It's wonderful.
1: It's got a lot of potential. Can we have a look?
9: Sure, just be careful.
6: Who's renovating it, by the way?
10: Folks from the church, mostly. They figured that we'd never get a pastor in if we didn't have a nice place for them to live.
3: This is incredible.
5: I thought only rich people lived in houses like this.
9: Oh, rich people did until around 50 or so years ago. To be honest, it was originally owned by the Lionel family until Barry's father built a bigger place on the other side of town and donated this to the church.
10: And now it's the parsonage and a bed and breakfast.
6: A bed and breakfast?
1: You mean the pastor worked at the church and as a chaplain of the college and ran a bed and breakfast, too? Your previous pastors must have been supermen. I mean, why did they do so much?
9: Well, they sort of had to, you know.
1: Had to?
10: Well, to make ends meet.
9: Not exactly to make ends meet, Viv. In part, it's because we're a small town.
10: To make ends meet, Ellis. Look, there's no further point in wrapping an onion up in Christmas paper. I like these folks too much not to completely level with them.
9: Well, it's all in the way you look at things, Vivian.
10: Well, look at it from their point of view. Quit giving them the nickel tour and lay out the cold, hard facts, Ellis.
1: That's a good idea, Ellis. Why don't you tell us what's really going on here?
9: Okay. To be honest, the church is small.
6: How small?
9: Well, there may be five families left.
10: That's about 30 people in all.
9: Well, obviously, we don't have enough money for a full-time pastor, which is why we made a deal to share chaplain duties with the college.
10: Right.
9: That covers about three-quarters of what a family might need. The bed and breakfast takes care of the rest. It's not what anyone would call a lucrative package.
10: Downright poor for some people.
3: Hey, when it comes to being poor, we're overqualified.
10: Apart from some of the quirks of the people in the town, well, that's all we have left to tell you.
9: George, I wasn't trying to mislead you. Honest. We're at the end of our spiritual ropes, that's all. We desperately need a pastor, and I thought it would be best to, you know, do everything I could to make a good impression.
1: I understand, Ellis, but we didn't come here to get a good impression. We came to get an accurate impression.
9: That's fair enough, Pastor. And to be honest, I wouldn't blame you if you wanted to pack up and fly back to Odyssey right now, you know? It's okay if you do. I'll take you now.
1: Well, I think it'd be best...
9: Hold on.
1: I think it would be best if you can arrange to get us a car for a little while so we as a family can look around Pocanberry Falls on our own. We'll see what we have to see and let God take care of the rest.
9: All right, Pastor. I don't suppose we have anything to lose at this point.
1: Getting you a pastor has been in God's hands all along, Ellis. You never had anything to lose. It made all the difference, didn't it?
6: Mm-hmm. We drove all over town, up and down the residential streets, past the schools. We saw everything.
1: And we saw it for what it really was. A town on the edge of decline. What Odyssey could be if things suddenly changed for the worse.
6: That was the point, though. It wasn't Odyssey. But towns like Odyssey are few and far between. It was important for us to realize that.
1: Then I found a little road that took us up the side of the mountain. It was perfect. It gave us a view of the whole town, remember? Look at it.
6: From up here, it looks beautiful. Almost like that postcard.
5: It's only when you get close that you see the flaws.
1: That's pretty much true for everything, I guess.
3: Okay, call me crazy, but I like it. I mean, I don't know that I want to live here, but it's okay.
1: What if God said we should live here?
3: Well, I'd still say it's okay.
1: What do you think, Donna?
5: I think, I don't know how I feel. I mean, I don't want to leave Odyssey. I never want to leave Odyssey. But I know we will someday, for this or for something else. So I feel confused. I keep thinking about Amy and what she said last night. Well, what if all the kids really are like her? Where does that leave me?
1: I think it leaves you where I am. Just look at the town. It seems so lost. It's as if the need is just screaming up at us. You see over there, and right over there, where the new houses are going in? Everyone will have people in them who need to know Jesus.
6: But are we the ones who are supposed to introduce them to him?
1: Yeah, that's the question only God can answer. Hello? Anybody home?
10: We're back here. So, how was your private tour?
6: It was helpful. Thank you for letting us borrow your car.
9: Our pleasure. You're back just in time for the deacon's meeting. Oh, that is, if you still want to meet with the deacons. To be honest, I called the airstrip and told them I might need the plane, you know, just in case.
1: Ellis, I came here to see your town, meet your deacons, and preach tonight in your service. I'm still committed to doing all of those things, unless there's some reason you have to stop me.
9: Oh, no, Pastor. Not me, no. Good. Why don't you get freshened up, and I'll take you over to the church. We can pick up the rest of the family for the service later, you know.
1: All right. Let's do that.
5: While Dad went to the church with Ellis, we got ready for the church service. I think Vivian went grocery shopping. Oh, and Mom called Connie Kendall to see how you were doing, Stuart. Well, anyway, Jimmy and I were down in the family room watching television when Amy came in. This is a real moose head, isn't it?
3: Yeah, I think so. The antenna on this TV doesn't work very well.
5: It's attached to the moose antlers.
11: Well, so you're still here. I figured you'd ran away after what happened last night.
5: We're leaving tomorrow. Dad's preaching at your church tonight.
11: It isn't my church. I hope he has a good time.
3: You're not going?
11: Not a chance. I'm meeting up with some of my friends.
3: By the falls, right?
11: Right. I guess there's no point in asking you to come with me. You wouldn't have the nerve.
3: It's not about nerve, Amy.
11: Then what is it about?
3: Never mind.
11: Oh, I get it. You're above all this, right?
3: I'm not above anything, Amy. I just don't see where hanging out with you and your friends so you can drink until you forget where you live is such a great idea.
11: Jimmy, don't get all high and mighty with me. If your parents are crazy enough to take the job at the church, you'll see how fast you'll want to be up there with us.
3: No way. What's the use of hanging around with a lot of kids who are probably just as beautiful and popular like you, but all twisted up on the inside?
11: Jimmy, stop. No, it's okay. Let the little man talk.
3: No. That's more than I meant to say. Excuse me, I want to take a walk.
11: I like the way his earlobes turn red when he's mad.
5: Well, we're all a little stressed out.
11: So he didn't mean what he said?
5: Well, he meant it. I guess we're both confused by how different you are from the kids we know in Odyssey.
11: The kids are perfect in Odyssey, huh?
5: No, not perfect, but I've always been taught that it's not where you are, but who you are that counts. It's what you make of... When it comes right down to it, Pokenberry Falls and Odyssey aren't that different. They're just towns with people who have the kinds of problems that everybody has. So it's not the problems, but how we react to them. Jimmy and I, we sort of look at how you're reacting to your problems and we think, well, it's sad.
11: Do you really believe that?
5: Yeah, I do.
11: Fine, but remember something while you're passing judgment on me. You're leaving here. You're going back to Odyssey, your little paradise. I dare you to stay here for 6 months and say what you just said.
0: Well, George, I don't think we should wait for Mr. Lionel anymore. To be honest, you know, I'd be surprised if he came. So maybe we should get on with it. You know me, and this is Harry Nicholson.
1: Hi, Harry. Nice to meet you.
0: And you've already met my brother, Owen.
2: I vote nay against him.
0: Not yet, Owen. Relax. I believe the procedure here is to ask you some questions about your theological background and some of your personal history.
2: Sorry I'm late, Football, but I got stuck on a transatlantic phone call. Somebody needs to teach those French people how to speak English.
0: Yes, Mr. Lionel. We are honored you could make it. This is...
2: George Barkley. How do you do?
1: Nice to meet you, sir.
2: Yes. Well, give it a few minutes. You might not be so sure.
1: Really?
2: Really. Sit down, Ellis. You're making me nervous. And take off that hat.
0: Yes, sir. Yes, sir. It's only that, to be honest, we were just starting to talk about his theological beliefs, and I think that
2: Plenty of time for that later. I only have a few minutes, and I want to make a couple things perfectly clear. Mr. Barkley, this isn't about whether or not you say yes to us, but whether or not we say yes to you. You understand?
1: Well, I suppose...
2: Our church is a mess. I think you know that.
1: I did notice that.
2: We've had some pretty spineless pastors over the years who mismanaged our money and didn't lead the people. Do you know what I mean?
1: Lack of leadership, right.
2: Yeah, you know how I got where I am? I believe in leadership. It's what's kept Pokenberry Falls alive all these years. It'd be a ghost town if my family hadn't made the hard decision to keep it going. I'm not very popular because of it, but I'm not here to be popular. Let me put it simply. Why should I say yes to your coming to Pokenberry Falls?
1: Why should you say yes? Well, Mr. Lionel, I appreciate the very direct way you're handling this meeting, so I'll respect you enough to be just as direct. I'm not interested in whether you say yes or not.
2: Really?
0: I think what he means, Mr. Lionel...
2: Quiet, Alice.
0: Yes, sir.
1: Mr. Lionel. It's not you saying yes or me saying yes, but God saying yes to this whole idea. That's why I'm here, to see what God wants me to do. Your church has needs, this town has needs, but so do a lot of other churches and towns. I came here to see if God wants me to be the one to help this church in this town. And I have to say that it'd be pretty arrogant of either one of us to believe that your yes or my yes is the final word, any more than you can believe that the Lionels are actually responsible for this town. God's responsible, Mr. Lionel. You and the townspeople have simply been entrusted with it. So I assume if God wants me to come, I'll come. And we'll all see how we can help this town.
2: Pretty gutsy you talking to me like that.
1: Now, it took me a year away from businessmen to realize that hard honesty is the best way to deal with businessmen. And I didn't think you'd want anything less.
2: Well, I wanted to see what you're made of, George, and I have. Ellis, this man can have the job if he wants it. Goodbye.
0: Oh, well, thank you, sir. I guess Meeting's adjourned.
2: Nay! I vote nay!
0: Be quiet, Owen.
12: 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We always love hearing from you.
1: Well, everything was a blur after that meeting with Mr. Lionel. When all was said and done, I wasn't sure what I'd said or done. All I knew was that Mr. Lionel reminded me of a lot of the people I'd worked with at the office, people who were big on control. Reaching them for Christ was always something I wanted to do.
6: Ellis told us you were terrific. Nobody had spoken like that to Mr. Lionel in years. Obviously, you made quite an impression.
3: An accurate impression.
1: Well, I preached that night, too. Anybody remember what that was about?
11: Yeah. He preached about how God called Jesus into the wilderness before his ministry began, and how nothing was really as it seemed because Satan kept trying to distract Jesus from who he really was and what he was supposed to do.
6: Just like us.
1: That's right. You know, I can be pretty profound sometimes, huh?
6: Yes, but don't let it go to your head.
11: Well, then we said we'd pray about their offer and let them know later. We left.
3: And I didn't get to talk to Amy again.
11: I'm sure she missed that.
3: You're funny.
1: We got on the plane with Ellis and headed home, and that's when the rest of the pieces fell into place.
13: Oh, I am so tired. Does everybody mind if we wait until we get home before we talk about our impressions?
6: That's fine with me.
3: Me too.
11: I can wait. Though, it was a strange experience, wasn't it?
6: I suppose that's one thing I liked about it. A smooth experience with a smooth offer, well, it might have been too easy for us.
3: You mean like staying in Odyssey?
6: I hadn't thought of that, but I suppose so.
13: Well, one thing's for sure, there's nothing obvious about what God's doing here.
3: I'd be willing to go.
13: What?
3: Well, I mean, if you and Mom really thought it's what God wanted us to do.
13: But why?
3: Well, because of Amy, in a way. I don't know how to say this, but Amy made me realize how good we have it in Odyssey.
13: And that's why you want to go?
3: No. By good, I mean all the things we've experienced and learned there. I was thinking about Amy and how, well, she and her friends don't have any of that. The way to be taught like we were taught. The way to make her as beautiful inside as she is on the outside. Oh, brother.
6: We know what you mean, Jimmy.
11: Actually, I was thinking the same thing. Maybe all the goodness and growing we've done in Odyssey has prepared us to go out and help people like Amy. Don't get me wrong, I don't like the idea of leaving Odyssey. I still hate it. But there's more going on here than liking it or not liking it.
6: Donna, I don't think I could have said it any better.
1: Do you all realize what you're saying?
0: I do, and I like what they're saying.
1: Thanks for your input, Alice.
11: My friends are never going to understand this.
1: Well, I'm glad we decided to wait until later to talk about this. Look, let's not rush into anything here. I think what we need to do more than anything is to take some time right now and pray. This is a big decision for all of us, with some big sacrifices, bigger than any we've ever had to make.
3: And I thought we had made some pretty big sacrifices.
6: Why don't we pray?
1: Good idea. Father, we just ask that you give us direction, that you help us make the right decision. Well, Stuart, that's our story about Pokenberry Falls.
3: And you'll know the rest long before you ever hear this tape.
6: But we thought you should know how it all...
1: Oh.
6: Is it time already?
11: Uh-huh. The movers are here.
1: Yeah, they're early. Oh, never mind, Jimmy. Could you get that?
3: Sure, Dad.
1: Well, Stuart, the movers are here, and we need to get them started. Then we're going over to Wits End for a big farewell party. Everybody will be there, I think. Tom and Jack pulled it together.
6: I think Connie and Eugene helped.
1: Well, anyway, Jason said he thought the whole town is coming out for it, so I guess we better go.
11: To say goodbye to Odyssey.
6: And hello to Pokenberry Falls.
12: Proverbs 3:6 says, "Trust in the Lord with all your heart and don't rely on your own understanding. 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I think the Barclays have a deeper understanding of this verse.
14: and of the many ways God has been preparing them to walk down this new path. You know, like the Barclays, God is teaching and preparing us all the time for exciting adventures ahead, many that we can't even imagine right now. The important thing is to pay close attention to Him and remember that He will instruct you and teach you in the way you should go, and He will counsel you with His eye upon you. Have you learned any important lessons that you think are preparing you for the future? 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And I'm Chris, hoping you'll join us again next time for more Adventures in Odyssey.

0: Welcome to Preparedness Thoughts with John Stephenson. John understands the importance of being prepared. Through rain, rocks, and snow, he has seen it all and survived. He has seen major disasters like Mount St. Helens and how vehicles were stopped in the street from the volcanic ash. Earthquakes, too, including the Loma Prieta earthquake, which felt like it wouldn't stop shaking. People were without electricity and could not hardly buy groceries or gasoline. The homeless lit bonfires in the streets. The Bay Bridge and other freeways were broken. God only knows what will be next.
1: Welcome to Preparedness Thoughts by John Stephenson. We invite Jesus Christ through the Holy Spirit to guide us as we examine how our preparations can be used to preserve the life of ourselves, our family, and others. The world is full of every type of person, and we each are one type or another of personhood. And what I like to do is gather understanding from different types of people and then evaluate what I hear and then act on it. Some will say that nothing will change in our world, and that just comes right out of 2 Peter 3:4. And others will say that we are doomed and the sky is falling. Yeah, and you know where that comes from. It's Penny Henny in Chicken Little. So my point is that there are a lot of different viewpoints that we all have of either things are going to happen or nothing is going to happen. So we all can see change coming or trouble coming or nothing coming at all. And we get to figure out how we are going to live and what we are going to do about it. Now, the Bible has different things that it shows us through examples. And God gave us free will so that we can make decisions, but then we get the consequences of those decisions. And an example of consequences is when the angels either stayed with God in heaven or they went with Lucifer and they chose their own path and they fell to earth. Well, from what I see, the best course is to follow Matthew 22:37, which is to love God and to love your neighbor. That reminds me of John 5:3, where we show our love of God by loving our neighbor and obeying God. See, that's a part of what we do with our compassion as we follow God's law. And a part of that is to share the gospel. So we have earthly things going on all around in front of us, and some of them are as simple as eating food and having clothing. Yes, they're all pretty simples in a way, but sometimes it's hard to get the things that we need. Sometimes we have to save up for a time of trouble, which would be a disaster. And then we show our love for other people, like our neighbor, by having things that we can give away and distribute, whether it's food and water or clothing and something else that we just might need. How about a Bible? Give away a Bible. Yes, there are all these different things that we can do to show our love of God to our neighbor. So we get to figure out how to do it. We might even be giving away food. See, food is very important when you're hungry, and it might be budget food like I have, just wheat and rice, or maybe some pasta and beans. I mean, there are things that are just plain and simple and ordinary. And then again, it might be some things that we wear, like a watchman's cap or a coat or a sleeping bag or a tent. See, all these things are good to have on hand, and we show our love to our neighbors by giving them away. We might be a part of a community that we want to share our things with, and that these people will also want to share with us. So we want to be able to give and receive in every way that we can. That is what we do. Well, this is Preparedness Thoughts number 87, and we want to start our preparations now so that if there is an urgent need, what we want might be hard to find. So we will give thanks to God for all the blessings that we do have.
0: 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John Stephenson, P.O. 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

There went in two and two into Noah into the ark, the male and female, as God had commanded Noah. Down at verse 16. And they that went in male and female of all flesh, as God had commanded him. And the Lord shut him in. So now he comes out of the ark, and what does God say to him? In verse 17 of chapter 8, be fruitful and multiply upon the earth. God's purpose has not changed.

0: that's experienced tremendous changes, a new beginning, and a family stepping out of the ark with the future of humanity in front of them. The waters have receded. The judgment, well, it's past. And now God tells Noah and his family to be fruitful, multiply, and begin again. But what does a new beginning with God really look like? This is Hope for Today. Hope for Today with Bible teacher David Hawking. We're in a series, In the Beginning, and today we have the third and final part of David's look at humanity starting over again after the flood in our text, Genesis chapter 8. 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David, HOCKING.org. And I'll have our mailing addresses for you later in the program. But right now, let's get back to Genesis chapter 8. And here's David with another look at humanity starting over.
1: And God remembered Noah and every living thing and all the cattle that was with him in the ark. And God made a wind to pass over the earth, and the waters assuaged. The fountains also of the deep and the windows of heaven were stopped, and the rain from heaven was restrained, and the waters returned from off the earth continually, and after the end of the 150 days, the waters were abated. And the ark rested in the seventh month, on the 17th day of the month, upon the mountains of Ararat. And the waters decreased continually until the 10th month. In the 10th month, on the first day of the month, were the tops of the mountains seen. And it came to pass at the end of 40 days that Noah opened the window of the ark which he had made. And he sent forth a raven which went forth to and fro until the waters were dried up from off the earth. Also he sent forth a dove from him to see if the waters were abated from off the face of the ground. But the dove found no rest for the sole of her foot. And she returned unto him into the ark. For the waters were on the face of the whole earth. Then he put forth his hand and took her and pulled her in unto him into the ark. And he stayed yet another 7 days. And again he sent forth the dove out of the ark. And the dove came into him in the evening, and lo, in her mouth was an olive leaf plucked off. So Noah knew that the waters were abated from off the earth. And he stayed yet another 7 days and sent forth the dove, which returned not again unto him any more. And it came to pass in the 601st year, in the first month, the first day of the month, the waters were dried up from off the earth. And Noah removed the covering of the ark and looked, and behold, the face of the ground was dry. And in the second month, on the 27th day of the month, was the earth dried. And God spake unto Noah, saying, Go forth of the ark, thou and thy wife and thy sons' wives with thee. Bring forth with thee every living thing that is with thee, of all flesh, both of fowl and of cattle, and of every creeping thing that creepeth upon the earth, that they may breed abundantly in the earth, and be fruitful, and multiply upon the earth. And Noah went forth, and his sons, and his wife, and his sons' wives with him. Every beast, every creeping thing, and every fowl, and whatsoever creepeth upon the earth after their kinds, went forth out of the ark. And Noah builded an altar unto the Lord, and took of every clean beast and of every clean fowl, and offered burnt offerings on the altar. And the Lord smelled a sweet savor, and the Lord said in his heart, I will not again curse the ground any more for man's sake. For the imagination of man's heart is evil from his youth, neither will I again smite any more everything living as I have done. While the earth remaineth seed time and harvest, and cold and heat and summer and winter, and day and night shall not cease. Go back and look at verse 15. God's plan was remembered, God's power was revealed, but God's purpose was restated. Interesting what God did here as they're starting all over again. He repeats the Genesis mandate. In verse 15, it says, God spake unto Noah, saying, Go forth of the ark, thou and thy wife, thy sons and thy sons' wives with thee. Bring forth with thee every living thing that is with thee, of all flesh, both of fowl and of cattle, of every creeping thing that creepeth upon the earth, that they may breed abundantly in the earth and be fruitful and multiply upon the earth. And Noah went forth, and his sons and his wife and his sons' wives with him, every beast, every creeping thing, every fowl, and whatsoever creepeth upon the earth after their kinds went forth out of the ark. God's purpose for the human race is restated again. Be fruitful and multiply upon the earth. Go back to Genesis 1. Genesis 1 and look at verse 28. God blessed them, the Bible says, and God said unto them, be fruitful and multiply and replenish the earth and subdue it and have dominion over the fish of the sea, over the fowl of the air, and over every living thing that moveth upon the earth. That was God's original command to Adam and Eve, be fruitful and multiply. He repeats it here again. Look at chapter 9, verse 1. And God blessed Noah and his sons and said unto them, be fruitful and multiply and replenish the earth. Interesting. And all the way through here, what we have is a necessity to obey God. In fact, it's interesting how often you even hear that phrase, as God has commanded. For instance, go back to 6:22. It says, thus did Noah according to all that God commanded him. So did he. In chapter 7, verse 1, it says, the Lord said unto Noah, come thou and all thy house into the ark. And in verse 5, Noah did according to all that the Lord commanded him. It's a habit. Verse 9, there went in two and two unto Noah into the ark, the male and female, as God had commanded Noah. Down at verse 16, and they that went in male and female of all flesh, as God had commanded him. And the Lord shut him in. So God's been commanding all along. So now he comes out of the ark, and what does God say to him? In verse 17 of chapter 8, be fruitful and multiply upon the earth. God's purpose has not changed. Be fruitful and multiply. When I taught that in the book of Genesis chapter 1, verse 28, I remember that session very well. Do you? A lot of you were worried about what I said and wrote a lot of notes about it. So I'll repeat it again, so see if the same notes come. Number one, to say be fruitful means it is God's purpose for you to have children. People wrote all kinds of notes. Well, we can't have kids. Well, good, adopt one. I just saw an article that I have a hard time believing in a family research note. It said that in America currently, there are 1,500,000 American adults waiting to adopt a child, and there are only 200,000 known children that are now available for adoption. 1,500,000. I had a hard time even believing the statistic. I thought maybe it was wrong. Isn't that interesting? And the argument of the abortionist continues. But my friends, to be fruitful means it is God's will to have children. Often a young couple will say, well, you know, we're just not sure it's the will of God for us to have kids. Yes, it is. It's his will. How do you know? Well, he said so in Genesis. Well, that the civilization was destroyed. Well, he said it again to Noah and his sons and their wives. Well, what should I do? Get busy. Be fruitful. That's what God says. So then people say, oh, well, how many kids are we supposed to have? Well, please, it's probably a waste of your time to send me another note because I'm senile now on this issue. But when it says multiply, it is not the word add. Now, if you add, you have two. But if you multiply, you have three or more. Now, those of you who have one or two are feeling very bad now. What am I, in disobedience to God? I'll let you battle that out with the Lord. But one thing is for sure, and I think this is a neat point, God is really into people. Isn't it interesting how secular society is not? Secular society is not into people. We're killing babies and wanting to get rid of the old folks. But God's into people, lots of them. He wants lots of people. We don't all have to live around the mall. You know, there's lots of wide open areas, but we have all this talk about overpopulation. We got to control things and the global people and New World Order people. I mean, they're going bonkers on this lately. I'm sorry, that is not what God said. Till he comes again, what's his instruction to people? Be fruitful and multiply. That's what his instructions were. You say, well, I can't have all those kids. I mean, I got a career. Really? Well, if you get all those kids to work for you, it'd be a lot more productive. Well, how are we going to clothe them? Hey, haven't you heard of the Bible doctrine of hand-me-down? Just keep passing the clothes down among the kids, you know. But seriously, rather than quibble about the number, would you please understand that God has not changed his mind? He loves people. God loves children. Do you not see the Lord Jesus picking them up in his arms and said, of such is the kingdom of heaven? We have a different attitude towards children in our society. They're abused, they're molested, they're treated as things. My dear friend, God loves children and lots of them. He loves babies, lots of them. May God help us to understand. Go back to chapter 8 and look at verse 20 down to verse 22. Not only was God's plan remembered and his power revealed and his purpose restated, but God's protection was received as Noah heard a wonderful message from the Lord. In verse 20, Noah built an altar in the Lord. That's a great response. And took of every clean beast and every clean fowl and offered burnt offerings on the altar. This is long before the instruction in Leviticus. And the Lord smelled a sweet savor, and the Lord said in his heart, I will not again curse the ground any more for man's sake. For the imagination of man's heart is evil from his youth. Neither will I again smite any more everything living as I have done. While the earth remaineth, seed time, harvest, cold, heat, summer, winter, day and night shall not cease. That's what God said. Protection. The immediate response of Noah was to build an altar to the Lord. Go back to chapter 4 and look at verse 3 and 4. The story of Cain and Abel in process of time or at the end of the days, it came to pass that Cain brought of the fruit of the ground an offering unto the Lord. And Abel he also brought of the firstling of his flock and of the fat thereof, and the Lord had respect unto Abel and to his offering. We concluded in that passage that God did establish animal sacrifices. He did establish a worship pattern long before the receiving of the law. Go to verse 26 of the same chapter. It says, to Seth, to him also there was born a son, and he called his name Enos. Then began men to call upon the name of the Lord. Noah built an altar to the Lord. Go to chapter 12 of Genesis. In verse 7 and 8, when Abraham came into the land, it says, the Lord appeared unto Abraham and said, unto thy seed will I give this land. And there builded he an altar unto the Lord, who appeared unto him. And he removed from thence unto a mountain on the east of Bethel, and pitched his tent, having Bethel on the west, and Kai or Hai on the east. And there he builded an altar unto the Lord. And here's from Genesis 4:26 is why I believe there's an altar there also. And called upon the name of the Lord. Look at chapter 13, verse 4. When he came back after being down in Egypt, he came back to the same spot, unto the place of the altar which he had made there at the first. And there Abram called on the name of the Lord. Look at verse 18. Then Abram removed his tent and came and dwelt in the plain of Mamre, which is in Hebron, and built there an altar unto the Lord. Look at chapter 26 of Genesis, 26, verse 25. The Lord appeared unto Isaac, and the Bible says in verse 25, and he builded an altar there and called upon the name of the Lord, and pitched his tent there, and there Isaac's servants digged a well. Isaac's following the same pattern. Look at chapter 35 of Genesis, verse 7. Jacob had come to Luz, or Bethel, same place where Abraham was. And it says, he built there an altar and called the place El Bethel, God of the house of God, because there God appeared unto him when he fled from the face of his brother. Jacob also does the same thing. Turn to chapter 46 and look at verse 1. And Israel took his journey with all that he had and came to Beersheba and offered sacrifices unto the God of his father Isaac. Go over to Exodus for a moment, chapter 17, verse 15, to show the pattern continues. Exodus 17, verse 15. It says that Moses built an altar and called the name of it Jehovah Nissi, or the Lord is my banner. For he said, because the Lord has sworn that the Lord will have war with Amalek from generation to generation. Look at chapter 20 of Exodus, verse 24. After giving the Ten Commandments, and Moses telling the people what to do, it says, an altar of earth thou shalt make unto me, and shalt sacrifice thereon thy burnt offerings, and thy peace offerings, thy sheep and thine oxen. In all places where I record my name, I will come unto thee, and I will bless thee. And if thou wilt make me an altar of stone, thou shalt not build it of hewn stone. For if thou lift up thy tool upon it, thou hast polluted it. Neither shalt thou go up by steps unto mine altar, that thy nakedness be not discovered thereon. He built an altar Turn to Joshua, one more. Joshua chapter 8. Joshua chapter 8. And look at verse 30. Joshua 8, verse 30. It was also true of Joshua, the successor to Moses. It says in verse 30, then Joshua built an altar unto the Lord God of Israel in Mount Ebal. I think the thing that caught my attention, if you go back to Genesis 8, is that here Noah and his sons and their wives, they don't have the law of God. They don't know about the instructions of the Levitical sacrifices or any of that. But when they come out of the ark and start all over again, how does he start? By building an altar to the Lord. And the Lord's reaction was that he smelled a sweet savor. And that's great. Backing up, listen carefully. God's plan was remembered. And our response should be one thing. Gratefulness and thanksgiving to the Lord. Praise. Lord, I thank you that you've never forgotten me. That you've remembered me. You'll never leave me nor forsake me. You're with me always. Do you praise the Lord? Do you thank the Lord for that? When God's power was revealed, there's only one response that God wants, and that's faith, and he says so in Hebrews chapter 11. Faith. It should be enough that God created the world, but now we have the flood. Do you believe in the power of God? First, gratitude. God remembered, and he remembers you. And second, faith, seeing his enormous power. It is through faith that we understand even the worlds were framed by the word of God. And when God's purpose then was restated to be fruitful and multiply, what's the issue now in Noah and his sons and his wives? One simple thing, it's obedience to do what God said. It's like the whole Christian life, everything we need is being presented to us in one simple chapter. Gratitude and thanksgiving to God. Obedience to God, faith in God, trusting him to do what we cannot, for he is a God of power, and there's nothing too hard for him. But to me, the capstone of it all was when God's protection was received by Moses, that he would never punish the world again with a flood, and Noah builds an altar, for our response is clearly worship. Worship. I know you may not literally build an altar, but maybe some of us should as an object lesson. I remember I was at a youth camp many years ago, and they were trying to get that point across to the kids, and they made them go out and round up stones. You weren't allowed to cut the stones, according to God. They were just to be stacked together. And each little person that wanted to made a little stack in front of them of stones. They built an altar to the Lord. You know, it's very hard not to remember that event. You know, it's still in my mind, building those little stones and making an altar unto the Lord. And it was a vivid reminder of the need to worship our Lord. And I ask you, do you, in fact, in your life, do you really worship the Lord? He built an altar to the Lord and called upon the name of the Lord. Or are you far away somewhere? You're far away. You're not close at all. You go to the meetings, you hear the word, but there's no worship there. There's no obedience. There's no faith. There's no gratitude. You're just cruising along, hoping things will turn out all right. Maybe it's time for all of us to build an altar to the Lord, a place of memory. Our God is a great God. He's done a wonderful thing, and he deserves our praise and our worship.
0: You're listening to Hope for Today with Bible teacher David Hocking. And David's teaching today from Genesis chapter 8 in the final part of his study of humanity starting over again after the flood in Genesis chapter 8. It's all part of our series, In the Beginning. Just before David comes back to close out our time for today, Matt's here in studio with me. And Matt, let's tell folks about a couple of powerful resources for their home Bible study libraries.
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0: Absolutely. Amen. The beginning.
2: Mm-hmm. The beginning from creation to the flood by my dad is just $15.
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2: Of just $25. 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
0: 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And the future.
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0: Well, and by the way, on September 1st, we begin a series in Paul's epistle to the Galatians. 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And thank you for standing with us. And now let's get back to David.
1: Father, I want to thank you for your wonderful word. And as humanity starts all over again in this chapter, we're reminded that it began with you remembering Noah. And how often we think of the beauty of that through the word, as you remembered people at times of affliction and pain and difficulty. You never forgot them. You knew their struggles. You remembered your people in the wilderness when they were so rebellious. You remembered them in Egypt when they were under the terrible affliction of those taskmasters, crying out to you, O Lord, and you remembered them. And Lord, you will hear our cries. And I don't know, Lord, what you're going to do, but I believe, Lord, that by your power, the power of your Holy Spirit, you can move in the hearts of all of us, and some of us need to cry unto the Lord. Perhaps we've become a little indifferent and apathetic. Some of us are frankly worn out, and we need your touch. You're a gracious God. You said you were near to those that are brokenhearted. You said when your people would call upon your name that you would answer. You said, call unto me, and I'll show you great and mighty things which thou knowest not. You told us to call upon him while he's near, to seek the Lord while he may be found. You're so gracious and kind and loving to us. Lord, I pray that you'd cause many to turn to you now. Thank you, Lord, for what you're going to do. In Jesus' name, amen.
0: Well, thank you, David. Friend, if you've been discouraged in your walk with the Lord, Revival Now by Richard A. Bennett is a practical, biblical resource so encouraging to help turn your heart back to the Lord, to bring refreshing to your heart. 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

0: The death of a loved one is one of the most challenging experiences any of us will ever walk through. As a believer, we should face death and grieve loss in a way that is decidedly different from unbelievers. But how and why? Today on Truth for Life, Alistair Begg takes us to the words of the Apostle Paul for the answers.
1: Can I invite you to turn with me again to 1 Thessalonians 4? And as you have your Bibles on your lap, we turn to the Lord of the Word before we turn now to the Word of the Lord. Dear Heavenly Father, we thank you for your faithfulness that is expressed in so many different ways, not least of all in giving to us and preserving for us your Word, the Bible. And we do pray that we might increasingly become students of your Word, that we might hide it in our hearts, that we might not sin against you, that it might correct us, train us, grow us, feed us, lead us, accomplish the purposes that you have ordained for this study in your word tonight, in our lives and in our church. To the glory of your name we ask it. Amen. 1 Thessalonians, and the fourth chapter, and the section which begins at verse 13. As we've noted in going through these studies, Paul was responding to a number of questions which had come to him from the believers in Thessalonica. And as we've gone through these chapters, we've seen how he has been addressing specific issues that they themselves have raised. Not exclusively that, but certainly that has been going on. For example, in verse 9, he talks about brotherly love. Earlier on, he's talked about the whole relationship of moral purity and so on. And now he comes to a matter which was clearly troubling these Thessalonian believers, insofar as some of them had obviously got the notion that all who believed were going to be present alive at the return of Jesus Christ. And now they were faced with the fact that a number of their friends and loved ones and acquaintances who themselves had believed had actually died, and of course the parousia, the return of Jesus Christ, had not taken place. And so in addressing their concerns, they obviously point them to their teacher, Paul, and they ask him to address this matter of the nature of death and expressly the issue of the return of Jesus Christ. And in the verses which begin here in verse 13 and throughout a little more of 1 Thessalonians and certainly into 2 Thessalonians, Paul provides us with rich and important instruction concerning the return of Jesus Christ. And we look forward to dealing with that in turn. However, this evening, as I mentioned this morning,

0: And we're not going to go any further than the 13th verse and deal with this issue of bereavement in the life of a Christian. If you wanted a title for this evening, I might simply call it Christians Grieve Too. Christians also grieve. And to try and guide us through the verse, we will look first of all at the word distinction, and then instruction, and then application. Notice with me, first of all, the distinction which this verse contains. There actually are a number, but I want to point one out in particular. The distinction which exists between those whom he addresses, referring to them in a generic sense, male and female, as brothers or brethren, and those to whom he refers at the end of the verse as the rest of men. So there is a clear distinction between the brothers and the rest of men. Now, in tracking through this in our studies, we've noticed that brothers is a designation that could equally be translated Christians or family, because it is indicative of their sonship in the family of God. It is expressive of the transformation that has been brought about as a result of God's work within their lives. Back in chapter 1 and verse 9, in addressing them in the early part of the letter, he says that the report is going around of the church at Thessalonica. They themselves report what kind of reception you gave us. They tell how you turned to God from idols to serve the living and true God and to wait for his Son from heaven, whom he raised from the dead, Jesus, who rescues us from the coming wrath. And those believers in Thessalonica were in no doubt as to this amazing transformation which had been brought about as a result of God's grace within their lives. They had been rescued. They had been redeemed. They had been transformed. They had been changed. They had been brought from hopelessness to hope. They had been brought from a road that leads to destruction onto a narrow road that leads to life. And if you follow through in verse 4 of the first chapter, he refers to God's initiative in this act of redemption. For we know, brothers, loved by God, that he has chosen you. And the way in which they knew that was because the gospel had come and brought about this change within their lives. In verse 10 of chapter 2, he says, you are witnesses, and so is God, of how holy, righteous, and blameless we were among you who believe. And in verse 8 of chapter 3, for now we really live, since you are standing firm in the Lord. Three statements which correlate to the experience of genuine Christian faith. Chosen by God, personal belief, standing firm in the Lord. It is as a result of God's initiative and grace that we have been granted the ability to believe. And having believed and moved on, as we find ourselves stabilized by truth, we can be described as those standing firm in the Lord. Now, this distinction then ought to be a great encouragement to them. And indeed, it ought to be a great encouragement to the believer tonight, as well as a challenge to those who are agnostic and unbelieving in the matters of faith. Because it is this living personal faith designated in this statement of brothers, which distinguishes them from the rest of men. Paul puts it very clearly in the Ephesian letter and in chapter 2 of Ephesians, where he describes the pre-converted experience in verse 3 of Ephesians 2. All of us, he says, also lived among them at one time, gratifying the cravings of our sinful nature and following its desires and thoughts. And like the rest, we were by nature objects of wrath. So we were once the rest. We were not simply like them, we were them. And then in verse 12 of Ephesians 2, he makes this great statement concerning the change brought about by the grace of God. Remember that at that time you were separate from Christ, excluded from citizenship in Israel, foreigners to the covenants of the promise, without hope, and without God in the world. Now, this is a designation of what it means to be without Christ. And if you have come this evening and you are not trusting in Christ as your Savior and as your Lord, if you have not come to Him in repentance and in faith, then the issue is not simply that you are an irreligious person, for you may be very religious. The issue is not that you are a person without interest in the things of God, because you may have a deepening and quickening interest in the things of God. But it is not of marginal significance the circumstance in which the unbeliever finds themselves. Here it is: separated from Christ, excluded from citizenship in Israel, foreigners to the covenants of the promise, and without hope and without God in the world. And we remain in that condition unless we find ourselves, as with the Ephesians, verse 13 of Ephesians 2, but now in Christ Jesus, you who once were far away have been brought near through the blood of Christ. We were once without hope and without God in the world, and we have now been brought near, changed, and made to anticipate the return of Jesus Christ. One further reference in which Paul makes the same thing clear is, as we've seen, in the book of Titus. And in Titus chapter 3, he describes the experience, which is expressive of this same distinction. At one time, he says, we too were foolish, disobedient, deceived, and enslaved by all kinds of passions and pleasures. We lived in malice and envy, being hated and hating one another. And then here's the change. But when the kindness and love of God our Savior appeared, He saved us not because of righteous things we had done, but because of His mercy. He saved us through the washing of rebirth and renewal by the Holy Spirit, whom He poured out on us generously through Jesus Christ our Savior, so that having been justified by His grace, we might become heirs, having the hope of eternal life. So the distinction is not a superficial distinction. It is a foundational distinction. It is a vital distinction. It is the distinction between brothers and sisters in Christ and the rest of men. It is the distinction between faith and unbelief, between life and death, hope and hopelessness, rock and sand, broad and narrow, light and darkness. And there is no middle territory. We are either brethren in Christ, or we are like the rest of men, without hope and without God in the world. Now, loved ones, if that does not stir within you some kind of evangelistic quickening of your heart, some kind of stimulation, motivation in my own spirit to the issue of what we're facing amongst our non-Christian neighbors and friends, then we are in some kind of severe spiritual malady. The distinction, then, which the verse provides. Secondly, the instruction which this verse conveys. He conveys instruction essentially regarding two areas. First of all, to deal with their ignorance on the subject of death. Brothers, we do not want you to be ignorant about those who fall asleep. In the matter of Christian living, ignorance is never bliss. Indeed, Paul frequently addresses the matter of ignorance, and he does so to point out how dangerous ignorance really is. And I'll just give you three references to this effect. 1 Corinthians chapter 10 and verse 1, for I do not want you to be ignorant of the fact, brothers, and he goes on to address the problem of ignorance. Chapter 11 of 1 Corinthians in verse 3, I do not want you to be ignorant of these matters. Romans chapter 11. And verse 25, I do not want you to be ignorant of this mystery, brothers, so that you may not be conceited. Many problems in Christian living can be traced to ignorance. And so he is concerned that they won't live in ignorance, because ignorance will breed confusion, and confusion will breed disruption and all manner of chaos. And so if there are those amongst the Thessalonians who, like the Corinthians, were beginning to suggest that perhaps the resurrection had somehow a spiritual element to it, and that we were not anticipating the bodily return of Jesus Christ, that our loved ones who had died were somehow in a quasi-conscious state, lost in some time warp somewhere, Paul says that kind of ignorance will be very disconcerting to you. And conversely, knowledge is by Paul described with frequency as a key to blessing. For example, in Colossians chapter 1, I think we referred to it this morning, and we pray this, he says in verse 10 of Colossians 1, in order that you may live a life worthy of the Lord and may please him in every way, bearing fruit in every good work and growing in the knowledge of God. And I say to you again, that's why we study the Bible in this way. I can't tell you what a relief it is to me to be gone for a couple of Sundays and not to have to come back and think, goodness gracious, what am I supposed to say to these people? I don't know how a person does that Sunday by Sunday and week after week, trying to come up with a topic to address. I commend those who are able to and do with great effectiveness. It's no judgment on them, but for me, it is a great liberation to know that I got to get back to 1 Corinthians 16, verse 13, and I've got to get back to 1 Thessalonians 4, verse 13. And if you're tracking with me, you expect me to be there. And why? So that your knowledge may increase, so that we will not live in ignorance, so that when the issues of life face us and when the pressures and difficulties buffet us and when the questions of death overwhelm us, we'll be able to say, oh, yes, I remember. That's in 1 Thessalonians 4 and verse 13. I hope you have some kind of little notebook, some kind of little process of storing things away. Some way to build up your own little compendium of discovery so that one day when you gather your children and grandchildren around you and they'll say, tell me some of the things you've learned over the years, Grandpa, you'll be able to turn to that companion book to your Bible, or you'll be able to turn to the leaves that you've inserted in your Bible, and you'll be able to go to the day when you made that point of progress and made that great discovery. Now, will you notice carefully that he refers to those who fall asleep and not to those who are asleep? I don't want you to be ignorant about those who are actually falling asleep. It's the present participle. He is not referring to those who are asleep. And his use of the present participle, I think, is very important, indicating the way in which death has been transformed for the Christian. A number of people asked me after our studies in 1 Corinthians 15 concerning this issue of, well, if we're sleeping, how are we sleeping? And I thought we were actually with Jesus, and how can we be with Jesus if we're really asleep? And do we sleep for very long, or when does that stop and start? And I understand those questions is because they buffet me as well, and I found this to be very helpful. The picture of sleep regarding death is a common picture. It's common in all sorts of places, completely outside the scope of the Bible. It is also a common picture in the Old Testament as we read of the saints of God who are described as having entered into rest from their labors. When you come into the New Testament, you find a similar use of this notion of sleep, but the primary emphasis, I think, in pointing to the issue of sleep is to identify the temporary nature of death for the believer. That it is not a permanent condition, that it is a momentary experience. It is, if you like, 40 winks, if we might put it in that way. The kind of element that comes across clearly when the sisters come to Jesus concerning Lazarus, his friend, and their brother, and they press him in relationship to these things, and John records it in the 11th chapter and the 11th verse of his gospel, the words of Jesus, our friend Lazarus has fallen asleep, but I'm going to wake him up. This is only a temporary issue, he says. John Stott, commenting on this, it is then because a human corpse lies in the grave still, as it were, resting and awaiting resurrection, that it is appropriate to call death sleep and to call a graveyard a cemetery. The word cemetery, which I didn't know till this week, actually comes from the Greek koimeterion, which means a sleeping place. Hence, the notion that is conveyed in our cemeteries. But the picture of sleep, even used in that way and pressed to its fullest as a picture, is not intended to convey in the New Testament the idea that the condition of the soul in the interim period between death and resurrection is one of unconsciousness. Very important to understand that. The picture of the soul between the moment of goodbye and hello is not a picture of unconsciousness. That sleep helps us to grapple with what is happening to this body, but it does not explain the totality of the experience of the soul immediately following the parting of body and soul in the moment of death. Now, we can't delve deeply into this, but let me turn you just to a couple of portions. Luke chapter 16 and verse 19 and following, in the story of the rich man and Lazarus. I don't want to delve into this except for you to see that in the telling of this story, Jesus clearly taught that after death, there would be an immediate awareness of bliss or pain. Jesus was not teaching some soul sleep existence before ever that was encountered, but was teaching, and it's important in the use of parables that we don't press everything to illogical conclusions, but certainly it is clear from this that he is making it obvious to his readers that when you die, you're going to know whether it's good or whether it's bad. You're going to know whether it's heaven or whether it's hell. You're going to know whether you're with Jesus or whether you are absent from Jesus. Luke chapter 23, and you can study these passages for your homework and at your leisure. Luke 23 and verse 43, you know where I'm going. The man on the cross addresses Jesus and says, "Remember me when you come into your kingdom." And Jesus answered him, "I tell you the truth, today you will be with me in paradise." My kingdom's coming real soon, and you're going to be with me there immediately. Now, we could say more concerning that, but that probably is enough for just now. He wants to address, then, the ignorance of these people in relationship to this matter of falling asleep. He also wants to provide them with instruction concerning the issue of grief. He says, "I don't want you to be ignorant about those who are falling asleep, those who are dying, and I don't want you to be grieving like the rest of men who have no hope." In other words, he says, "I want to provide you with the instruction necessary to dispel any tendencies to sub-Christian mourning." Notice the phrase, sub-Christian mourning. Paul is not here suggesting that the believer is to be free from grief altogether, but rather that he is to be free from the grief which marks the pagan in the face of death. For the unbeliever, in death there is only the dreary wail of despair that is covered up with small talk and finery, far too much plastic and fake flowers, and a deep emptiness. For the believer, there is the exulting, tear-stained psalm of hope. There is genuine grief, but it is not the grief of unbelief. It is the grief attached to the nature of loss.
1: 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The series is titled, simply enough, A Study in 1 Thessalonians. 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Again, the link is basicsconference.org. I'm Bob Lapine. 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
2: This is Shauna on Johnny Erickson Tada Sharing Hope. Aren't you glad? Aren't you grateful that Jesus prays for you?
3: I, for one, am so relieved that Jesus is constantly praying for me, even now, because I need it. What with this quadriplegia and my wheelchair, what with increasing pain as I age, I am so often tempted to cave into discouragement, especially during a sleepless night when pain keeps me awake. Now, true, I pray for myself. I pray for courage and I pray for perseverance, but mostly I pray words of thanksgiving because I know Jesus is also praying for my courage and my perseverance. You know, we don't often think about much what he's doing right now, our Savior, this minute in heaven. We assume that Jesus is just kind of like resting up there after all he suffered on earth, like, he's entered his Sabbath rest and he's waiting for the wedding supper of the Lamb, or maybe we assume that Jesus is spending all his time building our mansion, you know, getting things ready and just right for when we go to heaven. Or perhaps we think he's just working with the Father and the Holy Spirit and keeping the universe running. Well, it's reasonable to think he's doing all these things, but Jesus Christ right now is doing something far more specific, and the Bible makes his focus very clear. Hebrews chapter 7 describes his current work. It says, quote, "Because Jesus lives forever, he has a permanent priesthood. Therefore, he is able to save completely those who draw near to God through him, since he always lives to intercede for them." Okay, right there. Right now, this minute, we are being rescued by Jesus. We're being saved by Jesus. You are being redeemed out of your brokenness by Jesus. The Lord is doing right now the work of your high priest. Yep, that's right. You need a high priest. You need someone to advocate on your behalf before God the Father. And that means right now Jesus is praying for you, and he's praying for me. When I'm feeling discouraged, when I feel like giving in or giving up, Jesus is in as much saying to God, "Father, look, I died for Johnny, and today I ask you to impart to her every benefit that my death and resurrection purchased for her. She is the one you picked to be my bride. She is the one you picked for the Holy Spirit to dwell in. She is the one you picked to be your child. So grant her every privilege that you would grant me, your only son. Grant her divine anointing, divine power. Grant her the strength that you gave me when I carried my cross to Calvary. Do all this, Father, that you might be glorified in the life of your child, Johnny." Now, okay, I realize those words aren't the actual words of Jesus, but I bet they're close. And you probably get the point. And that point is, yes, Jesus Christ right now is alive, and he is living to intercede for us. When we pray, he pleads for us. And even when we do not pray, he is still advocating. He's still pleading our cause.
2: 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God's doing a remarkable work right now around the world, so let's pray for renewal and revival. Join us in doing that today. 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Oh, and one more thing. We at Johnny and Friends would love to pray for you and your hardships, too. 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
4: With SRN News, I'm Jason Walker. No surprise here, Canada imposing tariffs up to 50% on about $20 billion worth of U.S. imports, aiming to match the Trump administration's import duties on Canadian imports. Dolly Parton has lost her brief battle with cancer. She died earlier in the day in Nashville. Dolly Parton was 80 years of age. A California couple in a fight with their surrogate over a newborn with a life-threatening heart defect, testifying in a Texas court, they say they're anguished by attempts to deny them parental rights because they previously wanted an abortion. Nasheen Gilkar called surrogate McKenna West unstable. West, meanwhile, is hoping to take conservatorship of that little boy. This is SRN News.
5: Okay, time for some honest talk to you men. 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Use a socket wrench. 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You know that jobs need the right tools. So what about your relationship with your wife and kids? Are you trying to handle that with your bare hands? You have enough sense to use tools for physical jobs, but when it comes to things of the heart, we men sort of wing it. Well, it's time to start using some tools in your relationship just like you would anything else that's important to you. Tool number one, fact-finding. When your wife talks, first listen. Let her know that you heard what she's saying. Don't think she's hinting for you to fix something. Tool number two, ask for help. Hey, if you're in over your head in your garage, you might grab one of your neighbors to help out. But when it comes to needing help in a relationship, men are very reluctant to ask for help from a pastor or a counselor or even a friend. 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
6: Is there something troubling you right now? Commit that to the Lord in prayer. Yet for many, prayer's the last resort. Well, we've tried everything, and all we can do now is go pray. What are you talking about? That's the first thing you should do. Pray about everything.
7: Pastor Greg Laurie reminds us, God can make the impossible possible, even probable, maybe even unequivocal.
6: Nothing is too hard for the Lord. With God, all things are possible.

0: ever lose your electricity at home? It's surprising how much we depend on it, right? We know the power's out, but when we walk into a room, what do we automatically reach for? The light switch. Muscle memory. We take that connection for granted. Well, today on A New Beginning, Pastor Greg Laurie points out the connection we each have with God through prayer. And when we ignore that connection, it starts to feel like the lights are out in our faith. Good encouragement coming from the book of Acts today.
1: Heard a story about three guys who were making their way through the forest together. They came to a large, raging river, and they needed to get to the other side. So they decided to pray. The first guy prayed, "Lord, I pray that you will give me the strength to cross the river." Suddenly, boom, he had bulging biceps. He swims across the river. It took him about 4 hours. He almost drowned twice, but he did make it to the other side. The second guy's watching this. He's thinking, "Oh, okay, I'm going to pray a little differently." He prayed, "Lord, give me the strength and the tools to cross the river." Boom, he too had bulging biceps, but he also had a rowboat. Now it took him about 2 hours to get across. He capsized twice, but he did make it. A third guy watching all of this said, "Lord, give me the strength, give me the tools, and give me the intelligence to cross the river." And poof, he turned into a woman. She checked the map, walked 100 yards up the way, and walked over the bridge. Okay, so I just lost all the men. Well, there's clearly a right and a wrong way to pray. And we've all had times in life, and some of you are having that time right now, where you're in a desperate situation. And you need God to intervene in your situation right now. And you need to understand that God can change circumstances. If necessary, he can change the course of nature through prayer. But most of all, what changes in prayer is you. You're changed through prayer. God often will allow hardship and difficulty, challenge and need, sometimes even tragedy, so he can reveal himself to us and put his glory on display. Here in Acts 12 is a story about the power of prayer. Things are looking very dim for the believers at this moment, and it looked like it was going to be the worst ending imaginable, but God changed things for them. Now, at this point, historically in Acts, a new wave of persecution has hit the church. The first wave was Saul of Tarsus hunting down Christians, arresting them, and executing them. It had effectively come to an end with the conversion of Saul, and he is now being molded into the man God wants him to be, and he will dominate the second section of the book of Acts as the Apostle Paul. So now Herod comes back with a wave of persecution against the church. But now we also see that the church has sort of shifted gears. If they were in first gear, they're in second or third gear now, because now they understand they are to take the gospel to everybody, not just Jews. So the Lord showed Simon Peter that he was to go with the gospel to others, and he brought this centurion named Cornelius and Simon Peter together. So everything is in high gear, everything is moving in the right direction, and the devil attacks again because Satan hates it when we are advancing. He hates it when we're making a difference, and he especially hates it when we're pulling people out of hell and having them change their membership to heaven, right? So here's the story, one of my favorite stories in the Bible. I know I say that about a lot of stories, but this really is one of my favorite stories in the Bible. Acts 12, verse 1. Now about that time, Herod the king stretched out his hand to harass some of the church. He killed James, the brother of John, with the sword because he saw that it pleased the Jews. He proceeded further to seize Peter also. Now, this was during the days of unleavened bread. So when he had arrested him, he put him into prison and delivered him to four squads of soldiers to keep him, intending to bring him to the people at Passover. But I love verse 5, underline the whole verse. Peter was therefore kept in prison, but constant prayer was offered to God for him by the church. Constant prayer was offered to God for him by the church. So the first thing King Herod does is he murders James. This is James of James and John. These guys did everything together. They were close brothers. And this must have been so devastating for John to lose his beloved brother. Remember, it was James and John that wanted to be seated on the right and left hand of Jesus when he came into glory. It was James and John who were nicknamed the Sons of Thunder. Now one of the Sons of Thunder has passed into heaven. And this is just showing the wickedness of Herod. The Herod that we're reading about in this story is Herod Agrippa I. He is the grandson of Herod the Great. He's already martyred James. Now he intends to martyr Peter. And then later, Paul would stand before Herod Agrippa II. This is a classic example of the sins of the parents being visited on the children. I don't believe in what some describe as a generational curse, where there's a curse on your family and you need to break that curse. But I do believe godless and godly behavior can be passed on as a legacy. And we've seen it in families where it just seems like every generation is as wicked, if not more wicked, than a generation before. And we also know that if you've been raised in an alcoholic home, it's far more likely you might become an alcoholic. If you come from a divorced home, it's more likely that you yourself will get divorced. In fact, some people will even excuse their behavior. Well, it runs on my family. This is just the way we are. Well, I was raised in an alcoholic home. I was raised in a home where a lot of divorce happened. I'm not an alcoholic. I don't drink at all, and I've been married over 47 years, so God can change the narrative. God can change the narrative in your family. He can break that cycle of sin, but the Herods say we're a wicked bunch.
0: Pastor Greg Laurie will have the second half of his message in just a moment. We really enjoy hearing when people appreciate Pastor Greg's messages.
2: I just wanted to let Greg know that he has inspired my life. I feel like he's an older brother, and he's given me so much hope and love through the word of Christ. I just retired as a law enforcement after 41 years, and thank you for everything you do in bringing the word of Christ to the lost and to the needy. Take care.
0: It's a blessing to know that listeners are hearing these messages and God is using his word to touch hearts. How have Pastor Greg's studies impacted your life? Would you let him know? Send an email to greg@harvest.org. Well, we're in Acts chapter 12 today. As Pastor Greg presents his message, what happens when Christians pray together? Let's continue.
1: So Herod gives the order to arrest Simon Peter. He is delivered to four squads of soldiers to keep him. He's behind two gates, chained to two guards, and guarded by 14 more. Now, normally, you would be chained maybe to one soldier if you were a high risk, but to have a soldier on each arm. By the way, I think both of those soldiers heard the gospel, right? Hey, you get chained to a preacher, you're going to hear a sermon, right? And I'm sure he shared the gospel with those men, but and so here now is this bleak situation. James is already dead. Now Peter is surely going to be next. So what did the church do? We read these words. So the church organized a protest and stormed Herod's palace. No, actually, that's not in there. Oh, no, here it is. The church had a boycott of all products made in Rome. No, we don't read that either. Here's what we read, again, verse 5. Constant prayer was offered to God for him by the church. The wall doors remained closed. One door was open, the door of prayer, the door into the presence of God. Yet for many, prayer is the last resort. Well, we've tried everything, and all we can do now is go pray. What are you talking about? That's the first thing you should do. Pray about everything. That's what Paul tells us in Philippians 4. He says, don't worry about anything. Pray about everything. And the peace of God that passes all human understanding will keep your heart and mind in Christ Jesus. Nothing is too small to pray about. Is there something troubling you right now? commit that to the Lord in prayer. Nothing is too big to pray about. Nothing is too hard for the Lord. With God, all things are possible. So the church wisely went to prayer. Yep. It's been said, Satan trembles when he sees the weakest saint upon his knees. Now, here's some vital insights into how to pray effectively. The title of my message is, What Happens When Christians Pray Together? What happens when Christians pray together? A lot, as shown in this story. Here's point number one. The prayer that has power is the one that is offered to God. The prayer that has power is the one that is offered to God. Verse 5 again, constant prayer was offered to God. You say, what? Isn't all prayer offered to God? Well, not necessarily. Did you know it's entirely possible to pray a prayer with no thought of God whatsoever? Oh, we've all done it. I mean, even when we worship. What is worship? Worship is prayer set to song. Have you ever had your mind wander in worship? You're thinking, oh, Lord, I love you so much, the lion and the lamb. And really what you're thinking about is what you're going to eat after church. Or there's some other thing that's entered your mind. How could they come to church wearing that? Or whatever it is that's happening. And you may have no thought of God at all. Jesus told the story of a Pharisee who prayed thus with himself, which is a King James way of saying his prayer wasn't heard by God. It was sort of a performance. And sometimes prayers can be a performance. I think it's a great thing, by the way, when Christians are in restaurants and their meal comes and they say grace together. Do that. Absolutely do that. Just don't make a show out of it. You know, don't stand up and say, Lord, we thank thee for this food today. Hallelujah. People are going, what's going on over there? And here's another tip. Don't pray too long. Why do some people feel they have to pray for all the missionaries in the world? When the food comes, can we do that after? Let's eat the food. Don't let the food get cold anyway. But it can be a performance. You know, Isaiah said, I saw the Lord sitting on his throne. He was high and lifted up, and his glory filled the temple. And I said, woe is me. But sometimes in prayer, it'll be more like, look at me. Look at how long I can pray. Look at how eloquently I pray. Look at me. That's not what prayer is about. Here's the real objective of prayer. It's not to get God to do what I want him to do. It's to get my will in alignment with him, right? So in alignment with God. Jesus said in John 15, if you abide in me and my words abide in you, you shall ask what you will and it shall be done for you. Another translation, more from the original Greek, would go as follows. Jesus speaking, if you maintain a living communion with me and my word is at home in you, you will ask at once for yourself whatever your heart desires and it will be yours. So we gravitate toward the latter end of that statement. Oh yeah, whatever my heart desires, awesome. Wait, hold on. You have to maintain a living communion with him and his word needs to be at home with you. So get in alignment with the will of God. You say, well, how do you know the will of God? By careful study of the scripture. Nothing lies outside of the reach of prayer except that which lies outside of the will of God. All right, so principle number two, they prayed with passion and persistence. They prayed with passion and persistence. Constant prayer, underline those two words, constant prayer was offered to God. This phrase, constant prayer, could be translated earnest prayer. Another way you could translate it is stretched outwardly. Have you ever reached for something or dropped something in between the seat and your car and you're reaching, you can't get it, you know. That's how they were praying. It's just, we're going to reach out a little bit further. We're not going to give up. Another way you could translate this is they prayed with agony. It's the same word used of Jesus in Luke 22:44, when in the Garden of Gethsemane, he prayed more earnestly. This is not a flippant, oh Lord, help old Peter out. This is, oh Lord, deliver Peter. Oh Lord, don't let Peter die. Lord, we're calling on you with passion, with persistence. We need your help, Lord. You know, much of our prayer has no power in it because there's no heart in it. And if we put so little heart in our prayers, we should not expect God to put much heart in answering them. So they're praying passionately, persistently. Constant prayer was offered. And this is another problem. Sometimes we pray for something once, and we don't have that prayer answered in the affirmative, and we conclude it's not the will of God. Why do you think that? Keep praying. Well, I prayed for my husband to come to Christ, and I prayed it once, and he didn't come to Christ, so whatever. No, keep praying. My mother came to the Lord toward the end of her life. I prayed for her for 30 years plus. That's a long time to pray, but thank God that prayer was eventually answered. So don't give up and keep praying. Yep.

0: Pastor Greg Laurie with a good example from his own experience. Great encouragement today on A New Beginning as Pastor Greg continues his practical studies in the book of Acts. So many of us can think of people who prayed for us in our journey to the Lord. If you've not yet come to the Lord, there may be people praying for you right now. Pastor Greg, if someone is at the point where they want to make a change in their relationship with God, what would you say to them?
1: I would say that God is just a prayer away. You know, it doesn't take years to become a Christian. It doesn't take months. Frankly, it doesn't even take hours. It can happen so quickly. It just starts with you saying to God, I know I'm a sinner. I know that you love me. I know that you sent Jesus to die on the cross for my sin and pay for those sins and then to rise again from the dead. And I want him to come into my life. So here's my question to you. Have you done that yet? Because Jesus, who did die on that cross and rose again from the dead 3 days later, is alive and standing at the door of your life right now. And he's knocking and he's saying, if you'll hear my voice and open the door, I will come in. Would you like your sin forgiven? Would you like to know that when you die, you will go to heaven? Do you want Christ to come into your life right now? If so, why don't you just stop whatever it is you're doing and pray this prayer with me? You could pray it out loud. You can pray it in the quietness of your own heart. But pray this prayer to God. Say, Lord Jesus, I know that I am a sinner, but I know that you are the Savior who died on the cross for my sin and rose again from the dead. I'm sorry for my sin, and I turn from it now, and I choose to follow you from this moment forward. I ask all of this in Jesus' name. Amen. Listen, if you just prayed that prayer, the Bible promises that God has heard your prayer and has answered that prayer. The Bible says that we will confess our sin. He's faithful and just to forgive us our sin and cleanse us from all unrighteousness. So, God bless you. You've made the right decision, the decision to follow Jesus Christ.
0: Yeah, that's right. 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Now, Pastor Greg, you write that the Bible exposes us for what we really are.
1: Right.
0: Now, that can be an uncomfortable truth, yeah. But it's also important news for us, isn't it?
1: Yeah, it really is. You know, it's like those magnifying mirrors. Actually, in the book of James, the Word of God is compared to a mirror, a man seeing himself in the mirror. And, you know, you think you look fine, and then you look in the mirror and realize, uh-oh, I missed a spot shaving. Or, oh, man, was this marinara sauce on my face all day? Or just, you know, I mean, it's important to check yourself in the mirror, and it's important to check yourself in light of the Word of God. And the Word of God is written to draw us closer to God. It will expose sin in our life, but it will also point us in the right direction to have that sin removed and forgiven. It'll point us to Jesus Christ. It'll give us practical truths and how to live this out in your life and so much more. I mean, what can you say about the Bible? It's a user's manual of life. And that's something we need to consult on a regular basis, each and every day. And I talk about that in my new book that is titled What Every Growing Christian Needs to Know. I also have chapters on the importance of prayer, sharing your faith, being involved in a church, and a lot more. I think this book is going to be very helpful for you. Now, if you're a new believer, this book could really get you started in the right direction. If you're an older believer, you'll be reminded of things you've forgotten, perhaps, and maybe you will hear things you have not heard before that you need to know more about. So order your copy of What Every Growing Christian Needs to Know that we're offering for your gift of any size. Now, we could obviously charge you for this book, but we want everyone to get a copy. So if you only can give a little, we appreciate that, and we'll send you your copy. But others can be generous and give more. And if you'll do that, we can assure you that we'll take those resources you've given us and use them to help us continue to teach the Word of God and proclaim the gospel. As you know, if you listen to A New Beginning, we, on a regular basis, invite people to Jesus Christ. I don't know of any other ministry that does it at the degree we do it here. And it's because we think that a lot of people out there are just waiting for someone to show them how to come to Christ. I think, Dave, you could tell me the exact stat, but isn't it true that like 25 to 30% of listeners to Christian radio are not Christians?
2: Yeah, the stat I heard was, it was either 36% or 38%.
1: Oh, even higher.
2: Crazy, yeah.
1: So think about this. Right now, as we're having a conversation about our faith, there's someone listening in trying to figure this all out. Yeah. Someone like that man from Ethiopia in the book of Acts that was reading from Isaiah 53, and he didn't understand what he was reading, and the Lord directed Philip to go to him, and Philip asked him, "Do you understand what you're reading?" And the man from Ethiopia who was searching for God said, "How can I unless someone shows me the way?" That's what we want to do here at A New Beginning. We want to show people the way. We don't want to say, "Hey, just accept Christ." We want to tell them how to accept Christ, and we want to lead them in a prayer so they can accept Christ. And you know, if you listen, we do that all the time. Help us continue to do that. 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
5: A 1-year-old cat who has been renamed Leonardo da Vinci has been sneaking into neighbors' homes to rob them. 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
6: 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Rudeness is running rampant in our society. One study claims that 12% of those interviewed had even quit a job because of rudeness in the office. 22% intentionally worked less hard because of the rudeness of bosses or coworkers. And 53% said they had lost work worrying about rude interactions. And that's just in the job place. But people often complain about how rude some radio stations can be. Many stations don't seem to be aware that there are kids listening to the station. So they have things on the air that just catch parents off guard with kids listening. That's just plain rude. Well, welcome to the Rude Free Zone. We go out of our way to make sure we have nothing but good stuff on the air. No rude or crude jokes, nothing coarse or off-color. And that's the kind of radio station people are looking for these days. An oasis of clean, spiritual refreshment in the midst of so much rudeness out there in society. But the only way we can accomplish this rude-free, clean, wholesome radio is because of giving from listeners like you. 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

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God is still on the throne, and prayer changes things. Today, Dr. Larry Spargimino and Jonathan Kahn continue to explore the mysteries revealed in Jonathan Kahn's new work, The Altar of Pergamon. One day, each of us will leave something behind. The question is, what will your legacy be? 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

0: URC in your estate plans. What does an ancient altar, a city mentioned in Revelation, and the spiritual battle of our time have in common? Jonathan Kahn joins us today to explore the mystery behind his fascinating new work, The Altar of Pergamon.
1: We are back with Rabbi Jonathan Kahn, and we are speaking about his latest book, The Altar of Pergamon, The Mystery of the Dark Angel and the Future of the World. If you heard the preceding program, he brings out so much history to actually show that this is not fiction. This is historical. He's got the dates, and it just fits very well. Jonathan, thank you so much for being back with us once again.
2: Always great to be with you, Larry.
1: Well, as we start, for those who didn't hear the first program, what does your new book, The Altar of Pergamon, reveal?
2: This is a mystery that begins in the book of Revelation and has literally altered the world in our own day, modern times. This is imagine an ancient object. What if there was an ancient object linked to the Bible, linked to something, a mystery in the Bible, that has literally has altered human history, world history, linked to Satan behind the evils from anti-Semitism to world wars to Hitler, the Third Reich, to what we're going to see up to right now, the Cold War, up to what's happening in the world, up to prophecy, affected every one of our lives, and it just keeps going. It's quite amazing. It's quite stunning. And when you see it, you can't unsee it.
1: Well, we may have some new listeners. So in a nutshell, give us a taste of what we've seen so far.
2: Yeah, the Bible speaks about Pergamon as being the place of Satan's throne. And on the top of the high place of Pergamon, obviously, I mean, it's alluding to this pagan high place. And the key thing was the altar of Pergamon, called the Great Altar. That when the gospel came, the altar gets abandoned and it becomes in ruins. It gets covered up. And it's like the power of Satan is also restrained by the power of the gospel. But in the 19th century, a man comes from across the world and he uncovers it. Digs it up, it gets dug up, and he sends it back to his nation. His nation is Germany. And all sorts of stuff. Germany comes into the world as the altar does. Then the hatred for the Jewish people, anti-Semitism, is born as the altar comes to Germany. And the occult revival takes over Germany. When they put the altar together for the first time, a baby is born, Adolf Hitler. Then it goes, everything keeps going. And as the altar rises, so does Adolf Hitler. When Hitler, and even world wars, World War I is born out of this, and World War II is going to be born out of this. And when Hitler gets on his pedestal, he's going to speak to the world, and he's going to rage with all his satanic evil, he's standing on a recreation of the altar of Pergamon, literally the throne of Satan. Again, I said this the last time, you can't make this up. You know, the only thing that's made up in this book is the story, because I gave it a story. I mean, I think, you know, it says, I think they probably put in there like 100 mysteries. It's probably 200 mysteries in this book. I do it in a story so it can reach people, not only believers, makes it real kind of easy or fun, but also reach people in your life who don't know the Lord. They're going to be drawn to it. It's, you know, it's a man who comes upon this ancient manuscript, and he's a skeptic, but he goes across the world with a woman who's actually a believer. Every place they go, they come into a mysterious person who reveals the next mystery and gives them the next page of this cryptic book. And also, by the way, I didn't even say this, there's another organization that is trying to stop them, which is linked to the altar, a dark organization. So it's all going to come in. But throughout the whole story, it's like a thriller, but throughout the whole thing, it's revealing the entire mystery that's gigantic.
1: Most people think of Nazism as a political movement, but you show it was actually born out of an occult society. I think that's a real insight.
2: Yeah.
1: That really helps us to realize, you know, Ephesians 6:12 says we wrestle not against flesh and blood, but against all these dark forces and dark powers.
2: Absolutely, yeah. When you look at what's behind all this, it's what the Bible says. It is the enemy, and the altar is a sign of how real this is. And if the enemy is real, God is real.
1: I think this is really an evangelistic program, because I see you're showing people things in the Bible that this has to be the hand of God. I mean, this is not something, some guy made it up. He was in the desert sand. He had too much wine. The sun beat on his head. And he had wild. No, this is factual. I thank you so much for doing
2: that.
1: It's important. And I want to say, if you're listening to these programs and you don't know Jesus Christ as Lord and Savior, now is the time to accept him. He is willing. He's ready to receive you. What was it about the altar that opened up a colossal mystery of evil?
2: Yeah, what kind of altar was the altar of Pergamon? Is the altar of Pergamon? What was it at this throne of Satan? It was specifically an altar of burnt offerings. Now, in Greek, the people who made the altar, how did they say that? The way you say that in Greek is a word. You say the word for burnt is kaustos, and the word for a burnt offering is holos. You put it together, holos kaustos, holocaust.
1: Holocaust.
2: So this altar is the altar of the Holocaust. And from the moment it arrived in Germany, it was a sign of what was coming. And so Hitler, and when I told you, remember when I said Hitler was standing on a reproduction of the altar in Nuremberg? He's standing on an altar of the Holocaust. And he's literally from Nuremberg beginning the Holocaust. You know, the enemy requires, destruction. And an altar requires blood. And so the Holocaust, the mystery behind the Holocaust, is that it's a satanic inversion of a sacrifice. It is, and what kind of sacrifice was it? Burnt, smoke, ashes. Do you know, Larry, the word that if you look at the original, the first translation of the Bible, which is the Septuagint into Greek, which is before the New Testament, this is the original translation, and you read about that, it actually has the word Holocaust in the Bible. It says, it talks about the laws of the Holocaust and the altar of Holocaust. It says, you'll offer up Isaac as a Holocaust. So the mystery is all there. Now the devil takes that mystery and he turns it against Israel to try to destroy them.
1: How is this all foreshadowed on the day the altar was revealed in Germany? How is this foreshadowed?
2: Well, the day that the altar was revealed, that when it was opened up, and it's the day that it was the time that Hitler was suddenly catapulted in power, the Nazi Party, it was, you know what day it was? When they opened up the altar to the world and they opened up the house, the museum, they did it on Yom Kippur.
1: Wow.
2: Yom Kippur? I mean, for those who don't know, Yom Kippur is the holiest day of the sacred year. It was the day of the altar of God. And so now you have Satan, he always desecrates the things of God. He's taking the altar of God, and he's taking the day of the altar of God, and he's putting his altar. And instead of the Jewish people being saved, like on Yom Kippur, they are saved, but it's to destroy them. Mm-hmm. This is the enemy. It's to make them the sacrifice.
1: So, Jonathan, what is the holy place?
2: Well, in the Bible, it says that the altar of burnt offerings was in the holy place. In Hebrew, you would say it like this: the olah was in the kodesh. The altar burnt offerings was in the holy place. Well, what happens if you translate that scripture into the language of those who possessed the altar? The first possessors were the Greeks. So the altar of burnt offerings, we already opened that mystery, is the Holocaust. What about the holy place? There's a word in German that is a German form of a Polish word that means holy, or it speaks of a place that is holy, the holy place. The word is Auschwitz. So literally, you translate that, it says in the Bible, it's the enemy inverting the things of God. It says the burnt offering, the altar in the holy place translates to the Holocaust in Auschwitz.
1: Friends, we are offering the Altar of Pergamon, The Mystery of the Dark Angel, and the Future of the World. It's a book. It's something you will want to read. You can follow all of this that we're talking about right now. And if you have the book, you can hold it in your hands and study it and pray about it. Our toll-free number, 1-800-652-1144. Jonathan, once again, I want to mention the Altar of Pergamon Uncensored.
2: Yes.
1: There's a lot of stuff in that. Tell us.
2: Yeah, guys, this is exclusive, so really take advantage of it because you cannot get this on Amazon. You cannot get this at a bookstore. This is exclusive, okay? So this is the Altar of Pergamon Uncensored. This is not, you're not just going to read it. You're going to see these mysteries explode before your eyes. You're going to hear it. You're going to see it. It has the clips. You're not just going to think about it. You're going to actually see what these things are. And it is the uncensored. So it not only has the mystery of the book, it has what I did not put in the book or anywhere else. And it also has mysteries of the end times. I have put in no other thing like this. It has the mystery of, first of all, what you need to know as an end time believer, the most important keys for the end times. Also, the mysteries of overcoming in your life, spiritual warfare, how to have victory. You're going to love this, but also not just for you. You can show it to your family, show it to your Bible study, your church, and you're going to be blessed. So don't miss it, because you cannot get this. This is exclusive.
1: Well, Jonathan, your books have hit the New York Times bestseller list many times, and each one uncovers a mystery most people never knew existed. What makes the Altar of Pergamon different from everything that you've ever written?
2: Well, I've never written about anything like this. I mean, even my publishers were stunned, like, where'd you get this? And this is something that affects the whole world. It doesn't matter where you are. It affects the entire world. And I've always known, about this. And I always knew I was to write a book about it, but I knew this is the time. And so the thing is that this is different, that there's nothing about this object. It's almost like, remember Indiana Jones and the Ark, the Raiders of the Lost Ark, And it's almost like, what if that was real? This is real, but it's the other side of it. It's the arc of the enemy, and it's got Nazis, just like, except it's not fighting the Nazis. It's actually giving birth to Nazis. But this is real. So to say that there's something that's affected every single person on this planet, right. I mean, that's pretty mind-boggling.
1: When we've done programs before, I get a lot of comments and so forth, and I know the scripture says we're more than conquerors through Jesus Christ who loved us.
2: Absolutely, absolutely.
1: Tell us this, and I think it's very important, and I know what you're going to say, but okay, a person's depressed, a person's lonely, a person's unhappy. What will this book do for him? How can this book bring hope and bring joy and lead him to a saving experience with the Lord Jesus Christ?
2: Larry, all my books end with hope, every single one of them.
1: Amen.
2: Okay, and so the thing is, so does this. The thing is, a few things. Number one, if on one hand, it identifies that the enemy is real, so you got to know what you're dealing with. If you're in the middle of a fight and you're getting pushed down, you're getting butt, and you don't realize that you're in a boxing match, you're going to get pushed down. So this actually is to encourage you. Secondly, the other thing is that, listen, this is where it all leads to. It leads to salvation. And the thing is, even if the Satan is real, God is more real. And if God is the one who wins, not Satan. So it tells you how real God is. This is how real this whole thing is. And the thing is that it leads to hope. In fact, even the main character gets saved. The one who's trying to do it. And it has salvation in it. And if we're talking about the altar of Satan, what about that is a copy of the altar of God. I mean, it's the real thing is the altar. What's the altar of God? The altar of God is the cross. The one that saves us, the God who gives his life, doesn't take life, he gives life. So this all leads to glory. I mean, all leads to victory.
1: You have a wonderful way of taking history and giving people hope, and that's what we need. We need hope. The world is just crazy. There's wars, there's struggles. But in Jesus, we have hope because he is the ultimate victor. And if we're in him, we enjoy that victory that Jesus Christ obtained for us. So I really appreciate, it's not just history. It's not morbid. It's happy. It gives us hope. Gives us joy. Yeah.
2: It's reality. It's the mysteries of God. It's real. This is real. If that's real, everything God said is real.
1: Amen. I agree. What was the final sacrifice?
2: Well, who was, and this is, we're talking about the final sacrifice of the Holocaust offering. Well, who was over the Holocaust? Hitler was. He was like the high priest of it. He's the one who delivered it. Well, the final, when Satan is done, he uses somebody, when they're no longer of use to them, he destroys them. Okay, because he doesn't care, he destroys them. Well, Hitler, once he has lost the war, he's of no more use to the enemy, but he's also the one who came against the Jewish people. And the Bible says, whatever you do to them, it's going to come to you. He tried to kill them, destroy them. The same hand that launched the death of the Jewish people ended the life of Adolf Hitler. He, by his own hand, he kills himself. But he doesn't just kill himself. What kind of offering is it, of the Holocaust offering? It's burnt offering. So he actually directs that his body will be burned, totally consumed. Wow. It's the you know what the final Holocaust is? Adolf Hitler. He becomes the Holocaust.
1: It's kind of funny, but I wish we could drop a lot of copies of your book over Iran. I think they need to read it. I think they need
2: it. Amazing. It doesn't, here's the thing. It doesn't matter who the person is. A person could be woke. A person could be anti-God. But the, oh, hey, wow, there's this story about this thing of Satan and all that. Okay, that's it. Like, wait a minute, it's real. It doesn't matter. They can be Muslim. It doesn't matter. Oh, the thing about that, you know, it's like, oh, Indiana Jones, you know, Da Vinci Code, but it's real.
1: Yes, it really is real. Now, one of the chapters called the Satanic Verses reveals the origins of what would change the world. What is it?
2: Okay, we're entering another dimension now. And by the way, what we're talking about, even though we're doing several programs, we can only still touch. There's so much more because we can just touch on this. So here's another dimension we're going into the altar. That is that. In the same land of the altar, and the same city is going to be part of it, but same land, Germany, a child is born. And he's actually raised to believe in Jesus to a degree. His name is Karl Marx. Mm. And he actually writes praise to Jesus when he's a teenager. He writes a praise to Jesus. But the next year, something happens. He goes to Berlin, which is the same city that's going to become the center of Satan's throne. It's going to have the altar of Pergamon. Well, he goes there and something changes. And he starts writing these strange verses. Things like that. It's as if Satan took him over and is literally speaking through the mouth of Karl Marx. And he says things like, a God has taken away from me everything, and I'm going to have revenge against God, or I'm going to exalt my throne. Well, that's the exact words of Satan in Isaiah. I'm going to exalt my throne. And he goes on to say, I'm going to bring the world to destruction. That's like the enemy. I'm going to walk as a God, he says, in the destruction of the world. This is Karl Marx. He says, look at this sword. The prince of darkness has given me this sword, Karl Marx. You know what Marx's life verse was, his favorite quote? He was quoting from Faust, from A Demon. The quote was, everything that exists deserves to perish. This is satanic. And what's behind Marxism? Satanic, Satan.
1: Well, tell us a little bit more about Karl Marx and communism, because that's really a big thing. In fact, when I look at so many people in America, they think socialism, communism, they think it's a good idea. So tell us a little bit about that.
2: Well, you see, the origins here are satanic. And the other thing is but here's the next part, because Marx writes the Communist Manifesto and nobody reads it. I mean, basically, it's a few people. And ends up, Karl Marx is a forgotten man. Nobody would have even known his name. He's forgotten. He's exiled in England. He's a hermit. Nothing happened. Nobody reading it. But then something happens. The altar comes to Germany. Now, that's the land of Karl Marx. When the pieces come to Germany, so I won't go through the detail, but events start taking place that all of a sudden resurrects Marx and Marxism. All of a sudden, people want to read his book. Something happened. I won't go through the detail, but it's in the book. But coming to Germany, the same time it comes there, resurrects the manifesto. In fact, the Communist Manifesto goes out under that title for the first time when the altar comes to Germany and in German, and it touches the entire world. It's going to change the world. Now, for bad. So everything revolves around the altar. And then as the altar comes to Germany, the same year, the same times, is the Karl Marx's book, Das Kapital, is translated into Russian. And in Russia, nobody read it in Germany, but in Russia, it becomes a bestseller. And all of a sudden, things start taking place that are going to change the world.
1: I mean, there are so many places we could go and things we could say, but what about the sealed train? And what did it have to do with the altar?
2: Yeah, well, I'll tell you two things, two people. One is Lenin and the other is this other person. One is, I told you that when they put the altar together, at that very time, it appears in the world, Adolf Hitler is born and appears in the world with the altar, okay? And he dies with the altar too. But another child, when they started digging up the altar, remember I told you they start digging it, Germany starts digging up the altar in Ottoman, in Turkey. Well, a child is born at the very time they start digging up the altar. He comes into the world. His name is Joseph Stalin. Mm. So you have both monsters are born with the altar. And then, you know, when did Russia become the Soviet Union? When Lenin is on a train and he goes into Russia and he takes over. They already threw out the czar. You know the communists didn't throw out tyranny. They threw out democracy. They had a new government. Lenin comes and they throw it out in the Soviet Union. But there's a secret story. Behind Lenin coming, it wasn't Lenin. It was Germany. It came from Berlin, from where the altar was. They decided we're going to take Lenin from Europe and we're going to send him to weaken Russia. Well, they ended up giving birth to the Soviet Union, all born from the city of Berlin, the city of Satan's throne.
1: What about the child of the unearthing?
2: That was, I think I probably did it already, but that was Stalin. That was, okay. Stalin is born with the altar. As soon as they start uncovering the altar, he is born. And then Hitler is born, and Stalin is going to have a part of the mystery as well.
1: So when Hitler died, the altar passed into the hands of another who became its new master.
2: Okay, now this is amazing. It's, again, you could not make this up, Larry. If you're writing a story, a fantasy, you could not make this up. Hitler is, remember I told you, Hitler comes into the world with the altar, okay? But his life, and then as the altar is rising up, they're going to display it, they build a house for it. Hitler rises up, and then, and the whole thing, and then Hitler's standing on the reproduction of the altar. Okay, at the end of the war, the altar is in a bunker in Berlin. At the end of the war, Hitler's in a bunker in Berlin. Both are hidden, okay, but one of them dies, okay? Hitler kills himself, we already saw that, and he becomes the final offering. But what happens to the altar? Think about it. Up to that point, Germany was the possessor of the altar. But not just Germany, Adolf Hitler. He possessed everything in Germany. He's the possessor of the altar. But if he dies, the altar doesn't have any possessor. Okay, if he died, as long as it's hidden, but something happens. The very day after Hitler dies, an entire day doesn't go by until the altar finds another possessor. And what happens is these soldiers stumble upon this bunker and they open it up. And inside the bunker is the throne of Satan. Mm. Who are the soldiers? The Red Army of the Soviet Union. The Soviet Union becomes the new possessor of the throne of Satan. And look at what happens. At that moment, you see, when a power loses the altar, they lose power. They lose that evil, but they also lose power. So now Germany loses power. It's nothing.
1: Right.
2: And then the Soviet Union, which has already been linked to the altar from the beginning, now when it possesses it, now it goes from a power to a superpower. And all of a sudden, it's empowered. And all of a sudden, communism starts spreading across the world. Eastern Europe is taken over. And then China becomes communist. And then much of the world, to the point where one out of every three people in the world are living under the satanic evil, all from the day they got the altar. Okay? And the thing is, then they put the altar on a train, they put it in crates again for the second time in thousands of years, and they send it back to Russia. So Russia now the child, the Joseph Stalin, who was born when they put the shovels in to dig up the altar, now he is the owner, he's the possessor of the altar, the throne of Satan. And now we enter a whole nother age that's gonna bring in, this altar is behind the Cold War. It's behind the nuclear destruction. It's behind end time prophecy. And we'll get into that, I'm sure, in the next program.
1: Yes. Well, we're just about out of time, but just whet our appetites a little bit about the next program. We've got about 1 minute.
2: We're going to see so much. We're going to see the mystery of the very name of the devil is in what happened to the world, what happened in Berlin. We're going to see that the whole world, and this affected all of our lives, even in America, were part of this mystery. We're going to see how the world was almost brought to total destruction, linked to the altar. And ultimately, we're going to see how this is all linked to end time prophecy.
1: Well, friends, be sure to tune in tomorrow. We're going to continue with Rabbi Jonathan Kahn. Thank you so much, Jonathan. Always a great show.
2: Thank you, Larry.
0: An ancient altar, a dark spiritual mystery, and a connection to the Book of Revelation that may have implications for our world today and the future still to come. Jonathan Kahn returns with his powerful new book, The Altar of Pergamon: The Mystery of the Dark Angel and the Future of the World. Kahn takes you back more than 2,000 years to ancient Pergamon, the place Revelation connects with Satan's throne. From there, he traces a remarkable mystery through history, the rise and fall of nations, and events unfolding in our own generation. But there's more to the story. 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Tomorrow, Jonathan Kahn will reveal even more details from his new work, The Altar of Pergamon, so be sure to tune in. 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
12: 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I am that James Dobson, and I'm so pleased that you've joined us today.
13: Well, welcome back to another edition of Dr. James Dobson's Family Talk, the voice you trust for the family you love. I'm Roger Marsh, part two of our continuing conversation with Megan Basham, award-winning journalist, broadcaster, podcaster. If you've not read the book Shepherds for Sale, you really owe it to yourself to do so, but do so with a very open mind. As I mentioned in yesterday's broadcast, there are a couple of names in particular of people who I read and went, oh, you know, wait a minute. But your purpose, as you stated in our last conversation, Megan, was not to say, I'm here to shame and ridicule and bring out your dead and throw them on the cart, but rather to say, look, this is more of a, hey, do you guys realize how much political influence is hitting the pulpit, how much financial behind the scenes influence is hitting these larger churches? And of course, it was met with a firestorm of criticism, no doubt. How did your family bear up during that, your husband, your two daughters? How were things for you? Because in the middle of all this popular best-selling book, and oh, by the way, then there was the cancer diagnosis. But what was the initial reaction like? Let's talk about that.
14: You know, they were great because I had never faced that kind of criticism before. So it was hard to deal with. But my husband would really be the voice of reason and go, okay, honey, I want you to look at these critical reviews. One, did you think there would not be a response? You know, he's like, come on, babe. Of course they were going to react. And pointing out that, look, almost every critical review is either from someone in one of the ministries that you critique or someone who is involved in those ministries or very closely connected to them. So, you know, at the time, it was difficult because shortly after the book came out. And I'll tell you, Roger, 2024 was a wild year for me. Mm. So I find out in August that I made the New York Times bestseller list and, you know, amazing blessing from God, something I was never looking for or expecting. I mean, you know, I kind of figured I was kind of winding down here. And then this surprise thing happens in my middle age. Mm. And then 2 months later, I sit down with an oncologist who tells me, you have advanced stage 3 colon cancer, which later was upgraded to stage 4. So what that meant was that suddenly I was not in a position to defend myself the way I might have felt like I wanted to defend myself. Sure. And I did to some degree. You know, I wrote some pieces and I did some interviews, but I was not physically able to get out there and kind of take up, you know, for myself the way that my instincts would have been. And I think that was a good thing. And, you know, my husband and my daughters were both kind of going, look, God is in all of this. This is all God's timing. So do you trust that? You wrote that you trusted that. Did you mean it? So I'm like, well, I didn't expect to be put to the test on it so quickly. They kept me sane. And my husband is just, he's my best counselor and my greatest spiritual advisor and my discipler and all of those wonderful things. So, you know, sometimes I would kind of jokingly, when he would say these things to me, I don't like you anymore. You know? But that was God's timing. And I think now, looking back, that it was providential and it was good, because I probably would have been mouthier than would have been good for me had I not been distracted with some other issues at that time.
13: Mm-hmm. Yeah, it's interesting. And realizing, too, that one of the things that you were doing not only for the church was to model this authenticity that says, hey, look, I wrote this book, I found this research, it's all verifiable. So I'm not, you know, I'm not trying to make a name for myself. I'm really just trying to help educate and edify the body of Christ. Oh, by the way, my physical body is going through this attack right now, which, you know, we know that depending on your belief on illness and disease and things like that, it's not something God said, and now you need cancer. But then you've got your kids watching. And what kind of dialogues did you have as you were doing the research with your daughters, especially? Because we know that the social media world can just be cruel. And I don't know how many stories I've read of young people in particular who have been bullied online, wind up taking their lives or doing gender mutilation thing that we're seeing right now. You are right. You and Brian are right in the thick of this, right? I mean, in terms of having teen and pre-teenage kids at home. As you are discovering these things, what kind of conversations do you have with them about the things that they're reading in the socials, knowing that you're writing truth, but a lot of other people aren't? I mean, they're making things up. Yeah. They're getting AI-generated things just to get your attention and to keep it.
14: Well, and it's good that you brought up my husband in this, because, and I'll preface this by saying he still works at World Magazine. He actually came in as I was going out. And I would say he was, you know, part of the new guard that has been so effective in righting the ship at World in 2020, back when that was all going. And yeah, he came in and they started a broadcast news program, their first video content for students to teach them news, for Christian students, Christian parents, to teach them news literacy and to be wise consumers of news. And I'll plug it. The program is called World Watch, but I bring that up to say that that was part of what we were doing in our home at that time, going, okay, we need to be wise consumers of news and we need to employ all those wonderful news literacy principles that Dad has been teaching you. Mm-hmm. And I mean, the good thing is my younger daughter, I mean, they were 10 and 15 at the time. So neither one on social media. So they probably didn't see it as much as you were expecting, because we didn't let them on social media. And even now, my 17-year-old, we've allowed her one private account, and that's it, on Instagram, just because she's a dancer and she likes to, you know, look at dance videos and stuff. So we eventually, when she turned 17, we said, okay, you can have an Instagram account that's private. So, but they didn't see much because of that, because they were just not on at all. And neither one had phones or anything like that. So they didn't have a lot of opportunity to see it. But as I spoke to them, there was a lot of discussion of, look, when you speak truth, we all like to think it's like a Disney movie and everyone's just going to stand up and cheer for you and be persuaded. And that's not real life. Real life is that you are going to face pushback when you speak this kind of truth, particularly when it's within the context of the church. Things can get very hot very quickly. And the important thing that you have to do, and I didn't always model this perfectly. So sometimes the conversations that I would have with my kids would be, I lost my temper. And you know those proverbs about not letting your tongue run ahead of you? I did that. So we need to not do that. And You know, I would say, you know, take a post down, or I would amend a statement because in my anger, once or twice, I might have said something that I wish I hadn't said. And so those were part of the discussion. So it was both, we need to stand strong for truth. And I think that's what I'm doing. But also occasionally in pushing back against her critics, mom went too far. So, you know, now mom is having to learn these lessons too in a way that I hadn't before about what Proverbs tells us about regulating our emotions and our anger and our tongue. So, you know, we never stop growing.
13: Yeah, that's for sure. You know, and I have to wonder when you see the prevalence of social media and how many times we've been at restaurants and we've seen a young family together and it's mom and dad who are engrossed in what's happening on their scroll and their feed. And the kids are sitting there like, hey, can we get some more, you know, french fries? It's really the modeling is so very, very important. And I love the fact that you and your husband both take the time and took the time to, especially during that season, to say, okay, we're going to point out the things that aren't right here. We're going to celebrate the things that are. But if we messed up, we're going to call ourselves out on it too. And that self-regulation, would you put that maybe as the top of the heap in terms of saying, you know, for all the things that we're trying to monitor, there aren't enough filters in the world to keep our kids safe from technology. But that self-monitoring, that self-regulation, that controlling the tongue, as Proverbs said, that's becoming more important now than ever before, wouldn't you agree?
14: Yeah, absolutely. And I do think that, you know, we live in an era where in the past, I think maybe it was easier for parents to say, we are going to control this until they're adults. And I think we're having to start inculcating these lessons at a younger age, because they are going to have to self-discipline at some point, because you cannot monitor them all the time. They're going to go over to friends' houses and have access to this kind of, you know, online world materials. And, you know, some of it's really bad, you know, when we're talking about pornography and things like that, or violent content. But then there's also stuff that I go, I just don't want you guys involved yet. You are young and you don't need to be having debates online yet. You know, I mean, there's a season for that, and that's fine. And it's not necessarily always a bad thing. It can be a good thing. And I engage in some online debates, but it shouldn't become your whole world. And it's also not something that you need to preoccupy yourself with at this stage of life, because I think that was something else that I learned as we went through it, because it was new to me. And you don't quite know how you're going to handle something like this until it happens. But, you know, there was a couple of months there where I allowed it to sort of overwhelm our family. And my husband kind of went, we can't all live in this headspace of what's going on with the debate over the book. And he was absolutely right. You know, it was after a couple of months, he's like, I think, and the cancer diagnosis helped with this, to go, it's time to, in the fashion of John MacArthur, and I struggle with this, you know, I always thought John MacArthur did this wonderfully, but it has not tended to be my style, is to say, let the Lord fight for you. You know, let your yes be yes and your no be no, and then let the debate rage as it will. So that's a process that I learned too, and that, you know, I kind of openly discussed with our daughters as I was going through it, that I am learning this too.
13: I understand Dr. MacArthur had quite, I mean, if Dr. Dobson had an influence on you, that Dr. MacArthur did as well, especially in your faith journey.
14: Yeah, absolutely. And I talk about that a little bit in the book. I lay out my personal testimony that we discussed a little bit on our last program in the very last chapter, which I felt was a little bit different to put it at the end instead of the beginning. But I kind of like the idea of laying out all the evidence and then going, here's why it matters to someone like me.
13: Yeah.
14: And yes, John MacArthur's probably the most influential, you know, high profile public pastor that I didn't know personally in my life. So when I became a Christian, his book, The Vanishing Conscience, was just transformative in my life, because when I initially became a Christian, I was a little bit caught in that, I would say, more progressive, spiritual, therapeutic approach to saying, okay, things are trauma. You know, you're working through. And look, I'm not saying that, you know, obviously we're on the Dr. Dobson show. So I value psychology and I value the social sciences, but and I learned this from Dr. Dobson as well, that so much of that can be an excuse for our own sin and refusal to participate in our own sanctification. And John MacArthur's preaching and teaching, particularly in The Vanishing Conscience, confronted me over that. And it was really the thing that broke the chains, because even as you become a Christian, you maintain sometimes some of those bad habits from your unsanctified, lost self. And so there was a period of maybe 6 months where I was still struggling with alcohol abuse after I became a Christian. And I was going to Christian therapy And, you know, they were kind of telling me, well, you have to work through these traumas and, you know, eventually that desire for sin will go away. And that all sounded pretty good to me because I was also being told, hey, it's not your fault that you're doing these things. And that also sounded really good to me.
13: Oh, yeah.
14: And then I read John MacArthur's book that went, actually, no, that's not biblical. Here's what scripture says. Yes. And it was this, I made the joke that it was like the old Bob Newhart skit. If you ever saw it, it was from Mad TV where he plays a counselor where his only advice is stop it. You know, people come into his office and say, here's the self-destructive habits I have. And he's like, just stop it. Yeah. And that was kind of John MacArthur's preaching for me. He was going, you in the power of Christ, those chains are broken. It has no jurisdiction over you anymore. It should have no hold over you. You in the power of Christ can stop it. And that was just absolutely transformative for me. And I feel like I kind of moved on from that book in a new in a new walk of sanctification, but also a new confidence that, wait a minute, yeah, I don't have to do these things. I'm not a slave to these things anymore. I'm a slave to Christ. So Amen. That was really transformative.
13: I love that. Megan Basham is our guest today here on Dr. James Dobson's Family Talk. I'm Roger Marsh. You know Megan from her work with World Magazine, now writing for the Daily Wire. And I find it somewhat ironic in God's great sense of humor that you were able to write such a biblically based book at a place that is not typically known for. I mean, it's not like the Daily Wire is the place where you look for biblical, inspiration, though a lot of people who are Christians, I know, love what the Daily Wire does. The book Shepherds for Sale is linked up at drjamesdobson.org or jdfi.org. Megan, you were talking about your history, and we've talked about the cancer, and you've been through a lot. I mean, there's no question about that. And a lot of parents wrestle with the how much of my past. You mentioned your days at ASU. So it has that reputation, and you lived it. You lived the American dream, and you were a Christian, and you and I'm sure then as you got back into your faith, were sanctifying some of those bad behaviors and saying it's not that bad, it's somebody else, it's my fault. And now you have daughters who are looking at you and saying, Mom, what was it like for you when you went to college? Were you always a really strong Christian like this? How are you and your husband handling those conversations? Because we hear from a lot of parents here at the Dr. James Dobson Family Institute that say, I'm not so sure how much of my past I should be sharing with my kids. How are you guys navigating that?
14: Well, you know, I didn't start out telling them, you know, at 5 years old, Mom had a bit of a problem in college, and it landed her in jail a couple of times, in fact. Don't do this.
13: Yeah.
14: And that's in the book, too. You know, all the fun things that happen when you live that lifestyle. But as they got older and I started to think, okay, these are the times when that kind of stuff, like let's say, you know, as we're approaching middle school, 10, 11 years old, that was the time when I would be very careful not to glorify it. Because the one thing I think that is it can be a danger when you talk about these things is you can say, Christ saved me from all that, but I had a really good time. And, you know, and there can almost be an attraction there. And so I think we have to be very careful not to talk about like sort of our time in the war, if you know what I mean. And so instead, I try to be very deliberate about saying, this was not fun, you know. You know, eventually I did tell them, for example, you know, as my daughter started taking driving lessons, hey, you know, here's some things that I did when I was still a teenager, like 19. And these are the dangers and these are the consequences. Don't do this. And I was also really careful to tell them I was miserable. It made my soul sick. And there are so many things today that I wish I hadn't done. Now, God redeems those things and he forgives me for those things. But it doesn't mean that it doesn't leave you with regrets that you will still have and say, I wish that I had not squandered some years and some of what could have been my most effective years, you know, on a college campus and in my early 20s writing. You know, I could have expended my talent in such a more productive way for the kingdom of Christ. And I regret that I didn't. So I try to tell them not the nitty gritty details, but enough that they understand and enough that they understand that it wasn't fun. These things look fun. They're not. And the next day you will have a soul sickness, particularly if you're a Christian or if you grew up in a Christian home, that you are also going to experience internal turmoil that your non-Christian friends maybe won't because they don't know the truth. And the truth is meant to make you uncomfortable, and it's going to, because you are children who know the truth. So don't think that, you know, if you have friends who are going to sort of blasé, go out and do these things and not feel bad about them. I got news for you, and I know from experience, you will, because you do know the truth, and that is why we have inculcated it in you.
13: I love that. That pragmatic framing, but also with the spiritual maturity that says, look, I have this responsibility now. I lived through this. You know, you're still here. I mean, when you think of all the things that could have potentially, I'll find a better euphemism, muted your testimony, as opposed to, you know, the things that, you know, there are a lot of people who don't survive your college experience. They don't survive cancer.
14: Some of my friends did not, by the way, Roger. I mean, I have a couple of friends that, you know, funerals I attended. So I tell them about that too, that look, not everybody gets out alive if you mess around with this stuff.
13: Yeah, it's very, very difficult. And I think that though the way you've handled it, I mean, it's been the hallmark of your writing, of your reporting, your broadcasting, you really are a triple threat, which I think the media definitely does need. What's on the horizon for you? I mean, to have a New York Times bestselling book must be a feather in your cap, but I'm sure that there are some people now who are saying, okay, great, what's the next investigative book you're doing? And you're probably saying, wait a minute, God told me to write this one, and it was 15 years before that one that I wrote my first one. So it's not right. Like I'm cranking. You're not on this treadmill that says every 18 months I've got to put out a new book. But what is on the horizon for you, Megan Basham, with your life, with your ministry, with your career?
14: Yes. And, you know, cancer, once again, when my first book came out in 2008, that was about how young women, which I was at that time, can support their husbands' careers in order to have more financial flexibility to stay home with their kids. I then went out and did that for 15 years. You know, I had a nice little, very part-time job with World that grew over the years as our kids got older and needed less hands-on care. But that was what I did. I had a book come out in 2008, did the Today Show. You know, it was kind of a big, not as big of a splash as this one, but, you know, it got some attention. And then I kind of went away quietly. And this time it was sort of funny that it came out and then cancer happened. And so, you know, part of what I'm doing for the next few months is, you know, we'll be being very deliberative about keeping up on my treatments, which, you know, right now, as far as we know, I am no evidence of disease. So praise God for that. But I am stage 4. So we'll be doing a lot of, you know, hopefully preventative care and consistent scanning. But in the meantime, I am working on, I just talked to my HarperCollins editor, looking to do something similar to Shepherds for Sale, but with the Republican establishment going, why, even when conservatives win, does it seem like so often we don't get what we voted for from our elected officials? So let's look at, so I'm going to be looking at some of the similar money influences and why is that the case? And then also just for fun, and this was cancer too, that I said, when God offers you something fun that you've wanted to do your whole life, even if it doesn't seem professionally practical, just say yes. So another editor came along and said, you seem to me like someone who has the chops to write a novel. Do you have any ideas? And I went, oh man, I have wanted to write this one particular novel for like a decade. So when he offered me that opportunity, I jumped at it. So I'm almost done with that. And we're looking at bringing this historical thriller out next summer.
13: How exciting. The work never ends. And yet in God's economy, with a day being like 1,000 years, it doesn't, whether it's 10 years between projects or not, you're operating on his time and you're certainly in his hands. And we are very grateful. And I hope that Paging John Boehner or whatever your new book on the Republican Party comes out will be a big smash too, because I know there are a lot of people in the body of Christ, especially, who will be very curious to read a book like that and ask that question. Why it does it seem like it just keeps sliding down that slippery slope? But isn't it great to be in the position where God says, ask that question, find those answers. The answers are there. And then you have the platform to share that story with us. It's a great gift you've been entrusted with. And I appreciate the way you're stewarding it, Megan Basham, because you're helping so many people, whether it be parents, grandparents, younger people coming along, people in the church for a short period of time, or people in the church for a longer period of time, who have to keep our eyes on the Lord first and foremost. And it's a great work that you're doing. How can we pray for you and your family in these days ahead? Because there's so many different things on your plate and on your husband's plate. And this is an exciting time. Oh, by the way, you're raising a teen and a preteen. That's no small task either. How can we best pray for you?
14: Oh, thank you so much for asking, Roger. Well, one, pray for clean scans, please, and no return of the cancer.
13: Amen.
14: And then just for, I think, clarity, if I can ask for that on how I spend my time and how my husband spends his time and what we're working on, and that, you know, that we're covering the stories that would enrich the body of Christ.
13: Is the American church better off now than it was before you wrote Shepherds for Sale? I mean, I'm not suggesting that this one book was going to be the pivot piece for all American Christianity, but as you're looking at things now, do you think that we're in a healthier place, getting a little more honest with some of the influences that may or may not have been helping?
14: Yes and no. So I think that the threats that I covered in that book, you know, they're not gone entirely, right. But they are, you have seen a lot of those major ministry leaders and high profile pastors quickly backing off things like critical race theory and endorsing Black Lives Matter and some of those more woke issues. So I think that's a good thing. On the other side, you know, I think we see some concerning things that I did not anticipate coming from, they call it the dissident right, but I don't even feel like it's right wing. It just feels like a new version of the left that's masquerading on the right, where, you know, just a lot of almost misogyny and extremism is maybe a good way to describe it. So, you know, some of those things that when I look at some of these young men, I go, I actually think you have some good points and I agree with it, but it's maybe developing in a deformed way that we need to talk about a little bit. But it's also one of those things that I go, I don't know that that is the area for me to cover. I think that there's probably some good men in leadership who need to step up and talk to those young men. So I'm hoping that, you know, we continue to see that.
13: Point taken, and a very good one. Megan Basham, what a great privilege it's been to have you here on Dr. James Dobson's Family Talk today, discussing your book, Shepherds for Sale, which we've linked up at drjamesdobson.org, and also your website as well. God's richest blessings to you and your family in the days ahead. And thank you for being with us today here on Dr. James Dobson's Family Talk.
14: You as well. And thanks so much for having me, Roger.
13: Megan Basham didn't back down, even facing a firestorm of criticism as well as a cancer diagnosis all in the same year. And today here on Dr. James Dobson's Family Talk, we concluded my two-part conversation with this award-winning journalist. And if you'd like to hear this program again or pass it along to a friend, remember you'll find both parts one and two at drjamesdobson.org. And while you're there, you can also look for Megan's book called Shepherds for Sale. Well, I'm Roger Marsh, and on behalf of all of us here at Family Talk and the Dr. James Dobson Family Institute, thanks so much for spending a part of your day with us. Be sure to tune in again next time right here for another edition of Dr. James Dobson's Family Talk, the voice you trust for the family you love. This has been a presentation of the Dr. James Dobson Family Institute. Here's today's Dr. Dobson Minute with Dr. James Dobson.
15: The National Center for Education Statistics released the findings of a study recently that should not surprise us. It showed that children are far more likely to get good grades in school if their fathers are highly involved in their schoolwork. The investigation revealed the critical nature of participation by both parents, but especially fathers, in the educational setting. When this involvement does not occur, the child's chances of achieving academically are dramatically reduced. In fact, everything works better for kids when their parents care. But when mothers and fathers are distracted, overcommitted, or strung out on drugs or alcohol, it's the young and the vulnerable among us who suffer the most. The truth of the matter is that children can't raise themselves. They require enormous amounts of time, energy, patience, and care. So moms and dads, you're needed at home and at school.
13: For more information, visit drdobsonminute.org.
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21: These warnings have been literally fulfilled because false Christs have appeared, and we're hiding in the desert, and the word got out that, well, he's come, the Lord's back, but he's not showing himself to us yet because we're not ready. Or he's in an inner chamber, an inner room, and he's saying, if you hear that nonsense, don't believe it. Why? Why?

0: Number 7, as Jesus begins to tell us about the beginning of sorrows that will mark the beginning of the end times, just before his return. So, let's listen in.
1: Well, in any case, verse 7 back here in our passage, latter part says, not only will there be wars and rumors of wars and nations and kingdoms colliding, there'll be famines, pestilence, and earthquakes in various places. All these, the beginning of sorrows. Now, it says there's going to be famines. Famines are a tragic result of wars, and that's the next thing he said is going to happen. Pestilences, we have them, flesh-eating bacteria, SARS, AIDS, Ebola, TB, flu, strep, COVID, biological terrorism, and it only gets weirder and worse. But here's the other thing. Nature itself is impacted. He said there'll be droughts and floods and earthquakes in various places. Now, people have said and will say, if you start talking to them about the end times and the things the Bible says are going to happen in the end times, they're going to say, listen, those things have always happened. There's always been famines. There have always been pestilence. There have always been earthquakes. And that's true. But here's what's different. He uses a word when he talks about this. He uses that word that actually would be translated birth pains or birth pangs. He says it's all going to happen. And what do we know about birth pains? Well, I've lived through two of my boys' births, and by lived through. I'm just saying it was, the first was terrifying and the second was worse. But I love those boys so much, but it's like watching your wife give birth. If you haven't had that experience, it rocks you, because it is anything but pleasant and simple and let's just have a baby. It's like, it's a really painful thing for her. And if you are married and love your wife, or someday will be married and love your wife, you're gonna, it's hard to watch that happen. But our first son was born, by the way, Laguna Beach. We were full on hippies. We had a LaBoyer birth. If you never heard of it, they were playing really soft music. The lights were dim. They had a hot bath. I had a hot bath for him. So when he came out, and I just put him in that hot bath and started washing him off. Man, he was the mellowest. He just was like, he didn't cry, didn't scream, but he was breathing, so they didn't have to do that little slap thing. And I was just in awe. And then my second son, it was a very different kind of birth. Nate, by the way, he's still so mellow. I mean, he's just like, whoa, dude, everything, you know. He's the mellowest guy you would ever meet. Josh, my other son, not so much. But he was born with bright lights, and there was noise and stuff going on. And so anyway, I got them, and all of that to say that this idea of birth pains, here's what you learn, that when the pains get closer and closer together and more intense, that baby's ready to come. And that's the answer to the question, haven't there always been those things? Yeah, there have always been those things. But when they increase to such a frequency that you're like, man, something's going to happen here, and it's got to happen here. And when the intensity is so great, so when he's saying famines and pestilence and earthquakes, he's saying, hey, that stuff's always happened, but this is going to be very unlike that, in that it's going to be worldwide, and it's going to be indescribably difficult and painful to bear. So in any case, Jesus answers the skeptics' question, haven't these things always happened? He says, yeah, but they'll increase in intensity and frequency. Here's an age-abiding principle. I often give you a few. I have only one today. When confronted with something you don't understand, put your trust, your faith, your hope in what you know to be true. And I shared this, I think, at the end of the last study. If you share things with people, you share Jesus with people, you say, listen, I know you don't think that you're a bad person. And I'm not saying you are a bad person. I'm just saying you're a sinner, like every other person on planet Earth. All have sinned and come short of the glory of God. The wages of sin is death, the gift of God, everlasting life through Jesus Christ our Lord. When you talk to people, and I say when you talk to people about Jesus, because I don't want to say if you do it. I want to suppose and hope in the best for each of

that you'll get out of your comfort zone, that you'll share with people who aren't hearing, who don't know, who don't understand, who have questions and no one's answering them. So they think, well, maybe I'm right with my questions. They're not. And you know better. So I don't know them. I'm not going to get to talk to them. You can, though, and I pray you will. Verse 9, then they'll deliver you up to tribulation. Now, remember, the disciples are saying, wow, you know, when are these things going to happen and what's going to exactly go down? So he says, there's some really bad news here, but they're going to deliver you up to tribulation and kill you. Sounds good, huh? Like, where do I sign up? Then you'll be hated by all nations for my name's sake, and many will be offended and will betray one another and hate one another. Jesus' warning to those first disciples applies to us as well. Because he said, if they love me, they'll love you. If they hate me, they'll hate you. They don't hate us because of what things we do or things we say. They hate us because we love Jesus and they hate Jesus. If we're with him, they're against us. So you should know, historically, the Jews have been hated and persecuted throughout their history. It's through the Old Testament. It's through the New Testament. 20th century, Hitler killed 6 million Jews. And you know, today what are those places? We'll just call them the schools of higher learning, that people are denying that the Holocaust ever happened. It's like, it's inconceivable to me. There's a Holocaust museum. You should go to Israel with us and visit it. But there's also one somewhere here in the United States, and we should probably get to that one a little easier and sooner. But bottom line, 6 million Jews, and it wasn't just Jews. No, anybody not like Hitler, anybody not Aryan, he had no use for them. He had great hatred for them. So you need to know Jesus' church is hated by those who reject Jesus as Lord. So how does he tell us to respond? First of all, after telling us expect persecution, expect trials, expect tribulation, not the great tribulation. In this world, he says, you will have tribulation, but be of good cheer. I've overcome the world. So the Jews were hated, the church is hated, and he tells us how to deal with it. First, expect it. Don't be shocked and think, well, I'm a way nicer guy now than I was before, now that I'm a Christian than before. And same for you gals. You got to be a better version of you. If you're in Christ and he's in you, you're becoming more like him. He's all love in a world that's filled with hate. He's the truth in a world filled with confusion. He's life in a world dead in trespasses and sins. So here's what he tells us to do. So we're not caught off guard. So we're not like, I can't believe this is happening to me. Believe it and it will happen. Don't believe it, it'll happen anyway. But he says, love our enemies, pray for those who spitefully use us and persecute us, and do good to them. I'm not to be an enemy to anyone, and I'm to love my enemies. They can be an enemy to me, but I can't be an enemy to them. Why? I have a higher calling. I'm representing the Lord who loves them in spite of themselves and in spite of the things they do and fail to do. Well, here's the truth. We are all going to be with him through death or rapture. And by all, I mean, if you're in Christ Jesus, and I'm going to make an assumption, we're all believers in Christ here today. If that's not true for you, let's settle that before you leave this building at the end of the service. But logged on or listening in, same thing. But we're going to be with him. There's only two ways to join him, through death or through rapture. And the rapture is going to happen at a specific time in history. It's yet future. That's clear. And the trumpet will sound. The dead in Christ will rise first. We'll look at those very passages perhaps next week or the week after. But the dead in Christ rise first. We who are alive and remain, that's the resurrection, by the way. We who are alive and remain will be caught up together with them and with him in the air. And it says, for thus we will always be with the Lord. That's the rapture. And so you want to be rapture ready. You want to be ready for the Lord's return. And so he goes on to remind us that we are going to be with him. And then here are some more signs that we're getting close. Verse 11, this will happen after the rapture, by the way. So this won't apply to us, but it'll apply to everyone you know that doesn't give their life to the Lord before.
many false prophets will rise up and deceive many, saying, thus says the Lord. Now, that there have always been these guys. It's just like the other parts, just like the childbirth illustration. There are many more. There have always been false Christs. There have always been phonies. There have always been leaders who demanded to be worshiped as God. You see it throughout the Old Testament. You see it in the New Testament. But false prophets will rise up. And the key word here is many. Lots of people lying. Do they know they're lying? I don't know, but it doesn't matter to me because there's only true prophets and false prophets, and the distinction is simple. A true prophet comes saying, thus says the Lord, and he stood in the presence of the Lord and heard from the Lord, and he's speaking for the Lord. A false prophet says the very same words, thus says the Lord, but he's never stood in the presence of the Lord and never heard from the Lord, nor is he speaking for the Lord. He's telling us elsewhere, that's exactly how you can know. And he says, listen, if they had stood in my presence and if they had heard my words, they would have turned my people from their wicked ways. A true prophet will always challenge you to examine yourself and figure out, are you in the faith? And if you are you living as God intends? Are you compromised in any area? Are you like, well, I'm loving all the people I can, but I hate those two people. You're not allowed to do it. And here's the problem. It comes natural. Loving your enemies, that's unnatural. Supernatural. Because you need the Spirit's supernatural power to sometimes love your friends. But to love your enemies, man, we got to have the Spirit at work in us. So in any case, those false prophets, they never heard from him. They never stood before him. They weren't speaking for him. Anyone can say, thus says the Lord. But only somebody who really knows the Lord can say it and have it be true. And then he describes the days in which we're living. All these things are already happening, but they're going to get worse and worse and worse, and they're going to climax during that last 7-year tribulation period. And he says, verse 12, because lawlessness will abound, the love of many will grow cold. Denying we were created by and for a loving God, the Bible shares his plan for all men. Rejecting him, that is the fruit and produces the bad fruit of idolatry. Spiritual immorality, sexual anarchy, socially. So those areas, idolatry spiritually, immorality sexually, anarchy socially, those are going to be increasing and abounding in the last days. And it's one of the ways we can know these are those very days. 2 Timothy 3 says this. We're not in Timothy today, but this says, godless men will still be lovers. So it's important to know that they still love. But here's the problem. It's what they love and who they love, because he says that the godless generation will love self, will love money, will love pleasure, but they won't love God and they won't love godly people. But he says, verse 13 here in our passage, he who endures to the end shall be saved. It's the proof of, not a condition for salvation. He's saying, if you're in Christ, and Christ is in you, in the person of the Holy Spirit, you will endure to the end. If you fall away before that, that's just a sign that you're not truly saved. And this gospel, verse 14, of the kingdom will be preached in all the world as a witness to all the nations, and then the end will come. Now, he shared many of the signs leading to the resurrection and rapture, and he promises all nations will hear the gospel before the end. Therefore, when you see the abomination of desolation spoken by Daniel the prophet, verse 15, standing in the holy place, whoever reads, let him understand. Let those in Judea flee to the mountains. Let him who is on the housetop not go back to take anything out of the house. Let him who is in the field not go back to get his clothes. But woe to those who are pregnant, to those who are nursing babies in those days. Pray that your flight may not be in winter or on the Sabbath. Now, it's clear we're on Jewish grounds. Every phrase, every reference has to do with Israel. The abomination spoken of by Daniel the prophet, that will happen midway through the tribulation as the Antichrist comes on the scene prior to the 7-year tribulation. As it's just beginning, he's the one
Well, Jesus is breaking the seals and Antichrist comes forth. So Jesus is still involved, but Antichrist comes and he's going to demand he be worshiped as the Christ. God allows it for his own purposes. But this abomination of desolation that Daniel spoke about, it has to do with the midpoint of the tribulation. It's called the tribulation. It's a seven-year period. And the great tribulation is thought to be the latter 3.5 years. Now, some call the whole thing the great tribulation. It doesn't make any difference to me. What's going to happen is it's going to be bad for 3.5 years, but a lot of people are going to think this isn't so bad. And then Antichrist is going to stand. That's the abomination Daniel spoke of. He's going to stand in the rebuilt temple, and he's going to demand that he be worshipped, and he alone. Now, he won't be the first. He won't be the last to do it. It's been like this throughout history. These guys rise up. They demand worship. They have this God complex, and they expect to be worshipped. And the penalty for refusing to worship was in the past and will be in the future. It's death. You either worship the Antichrist just as it was worship the idol back in Nebuchadnezzar's day in the book of Daniel. When the music starts, you bow down and you worship my image, or you will be killed. So all of that. And then we read those references that just locks in that this has to happen in Judea. Judea, by the way, when the disciples were told to start at home and take the gospel, right? It's Jerusalem, Judea, so that's their closest part to be in. And if you leave Jerusalem, you're in Judea. And then Samaria, and then the uttermost parts of the world. That was their mission, start here. So, but this is in the mountains, and it's important. The housetops, while not the only people that build their houses with flat roofs and spend time on it and the different weather seasons and such and add to it. They do that in Japan, been there, seen it. They do it in Israel. They do it a lot of different places. But all of that to remind us that they're going to be fleeing. We know they're going to flee to a place called Petra, and it's in Judea, and it's an Edomite city that's in Jordan today. And so somebody had the great idea. I don't know who did it. I don't think it's any problem to say it. Somebody asked me in between services, well, if they hear about it, won't they go and try to clean them out? And by clean them out, what I'm talking about is simple. There are Christians that have been placing Bibles by the thousands in these caves that are there in that Edomite city in Jordan. And so we've been there. We rode camels there. I got pictures of everybody to prove it. But there are just people. They used to live in these caves. Now nobody lives there because they don't need to. But the Jews are going to flee there. And when they flee there, they're going to find Bibles of all things. And I'm thinking they're going to be Bibles they can read, even if they don't read English. So the housetops already touched on it. Says we're concerned about the Sabbath and all of those things. Then he says, and this is the intensity that we see coming with the frequency and now the intensity. Then there will be great tribulation, verse 21, such has not been since the beginning of the world until this time, no, nor ever shall be. So whatever has happened on planet Earth in the past, it will pale in comparison to this. The destruction of this will be far greater. Unless those days were shortened, he says, verse 22, no flesh would be saved, but for the elect's sake, those days will be shortened. Now, all these things that he's saying had to seem impossible to the people who were listening, to the disciples. They're like, how could every person on the planet be in danger at once? There was no way they could take it literally because they didn't have the technology to understand it. They could believe him and just say, I don't know how he's going to do it, but I believe God. I believe Jesus. So we know that God reveals and controls the future. So fast forward to the 21st century now. Jesus' movement was in the 20th century. It's still happening, by the way. Tens of thousands of people are giving their lives to the Lord all over the world. But the bad news was we saw the impossible become possible and the improbable become probable.
in what way? We're capable today of totally exterminating ourselves. And not just, you know, barely doing that. We could totally wipe out every living creature on this planet. The good news, he's not going to let that happen. He's saying this is what would happen, but the days will be shortened. If they weren't, no flesh would survive, but because they will those days, so they can, those days will be shortened. Then verse 23, and here's things people have said to me, haven't you heard that the Christ is back and he's in the desert? I said, I don't know. I was out in the desert and I didn't see him. But if anyone says to you, look, here is the Christ, or there, don't believe it. For false Christ and false prophets will rise and show great signs and wonders to deceive, if possible, even the elect. See, I've told you beforehand. Doesn't say it's possible for the elect, the chosen, the saved to be deceived. It's just saying if it were possible, these things would do it. Therefore, verse 26, if they say to you, look, he's in the desert, do not go out. Or look, he's in the inner rooms, do not believe it. These

0: And then he tells us how it's going to look, what's going to happen when he really returns. Now get this, this will be his return with us. This isn't us meeting him in the air for the before the 7-year tribulation. This is him returning to the earth with us at the end of the 7-year tribulation. For as the lightning comes from the east and flashes to the west, so also will be the coming of the Son of Man. For wherever the carcass is, there the eagles will be gathered. There's a great feast in the book of Revelation. You can read through it. Highly recommend reading that book regularly and familiarizing yourself with it. Immediately, verse 29, after the tribulation of those days, the sun will be darkened, the moon will not give its light, the stars will fall from heaven, the powers of the heavens will be shaken. Then the sign of the Son of Man will appear in heaven, and all the tribes of the earth will mourn when they see the Son of Man coming on the clouds of heaven with power and great glory. We will be returning on those same clouds with him. We who've been raptured and have been there with him for the 7 years, living in the Father's house, he promised to prepare a place for us in. We return with him, but get it, the whole earth is gonna mourn, the whole earth is gonna know. And so as those with Jesus watched him ascend into heaven before their very eyes, this same Jesus will so come as you saw him go into heaven. Verse 31, and he will send his angels with a great sound of a trumpet. They'll gather together his elect from the four winds and from the other, from one end of heaven to the other.
1: The same Jesus. It's always going to be the same Jesus. It always has and always will be all the way through eternity. Hebrews 13:8 tells us Jesus Christ is the same yesterday, today, and forever. I would have you think about that. How many relationships in our lives go sour because people change? They change their minds. They change their behavior. They change their path in life, and we do too. And when this happens, relationships are the things that get left behind. So, knowing this, we can truly appreciate that Jesus will never change his mind, his behavior, or his path. He will always love us with the same love that took him to the cross. And this is a wonderful thing for us to rest in.
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We continue now reading from the Word of God, 1 Timothy 4:11. Prescribe and teach these things. Let no one look down on your youthfulness, but rather in speech, conduct, love, faith, and purity, show yourself an example of those who believe. Until I come, give attention to the public reading of Scripture, to exhortation and teaching. Do not neglect the spiritual gift within you, which was bestowed on you through prophetic utterance with the laying on of hands by the presbytery. Take pains with these things. Be absorbed in them, so that your progress will be evident to all. Pay close attention to yourself and to your teaching. Persevere in these things, for as you do this, you will ensure salvation both for yourself and for those who hear you. 1 Timothy chapter 5. Do not sharply rebuke an older man, but rather appeal to him as a father, to the younger men as brothers, the older women as mothers, and the younger women as sisters in all purity.

0: 1 Timothy 5:3. Honor widows who are widows indeed. But if any widow has children or grandchildren, they must first learn to practice piety in regard to their own family, and to make some return to their parents, for this is acceptable in the sight of God. Now she who is a widow indeed, and who has been left alone, has fixed her hope on God, and continues in entreaties and prayers night and day. But she who gives herself to wanton pleasure is dead even while she lives. Prescribe these things as well, so that they may be above reproach. But if anyone does not provide for his own, and especially for those of his household, he has denied the faith, and is worse than an unbeliever. A widow is to be put on the list only if she is not less than 60 years old, having been the wife of one man, having a reputation for good works. And if she has brought up children, if she has shown hospitality to strangers, if she has washed the saints' feet, if she has assisted those in distress, and if she has devoted herself to every good work. But refuse to put younger widows on the list, for when they feel sensual desires in disregard of Christ, they want to get married, thus incurring condemnation, because they have set aside their previous pledge. At the same time, they also learn to be idle, as they go around from house to house, and not merely idle, but also gossips and busybodies, talking about things not proper to mention. Therefore, I want younger widows to get married, bear children, keep house, and give the enemy no occasion for reproach. For some have already turned aside to follow Satan. If any woman who is a believer has dependent widows, she must assist them, and the church must not be burdened, so that it may assist those who are widows indeed. For more info about this ministry, our website is the-word.info. Once again, the-word.info. Reading the Word of God without comment, this is Nicholas Hope.
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0: You know, there are moments in life when we stand at a crossroads between what we know is true and what others are demanding. Welcome to Through the Bible with Dr. J. Vernon McGee. In our study today, we're going to meet Pontius Pilate at that very same place. He's face to face with Jesus, hearing the crowd cry out for his death, and yet he knows that he's innocent. It's the most important decision of Pilate's life, and we'll see what he does with it. I'm Steve Schwetz, and I'm so glad that you're investing this time in God's Word. As you open your Bible to Matthew chapter 27, listen to this note from one of our fellow passengers. He's from Gujarat, India. My mother struggled with severe alcoholism when she was drunk. She would often leave home and wander to other villages, sometimes not returning for 2 or 3 days. Even though we tried many times to counsel her, she was not willing to change. Because of this, I lived in constant worry and discouragement. Later, I learned about the radio home group ministry and decided to start one in my own home. We began praying specifically for my mother. A gradual change began in her life. Now she regularly sits with the group. Seeing this wonderful change, my family and I rejoice and thank the Lord. We're deeply grateful and pray that God will continue to bless this work and use it to touch many more lives. Isn't that a great story? And how about you? How's God using His Word to get your attention or maybe the attention of someone you love? Well, would you write to us? It's super easy. You can do it in the app. You can also email us at BibleBus@ttb.org or send a letter to Box 7100, Pasadena, California, 91109. In Canada, Box 25325, London, Ontario, N6C, 6B1. Or call and leave a message at 1-800-65-BIBLE. I know I'm really looking forward to hearing how God's at work in your life, and maybe even sharing your note here on the program to inspire and encourage others. Let's pray. Lord, thank you for your word. We ask that you would use it to draw closer to you, both ourselves and bringing others into a relationship with you. That's our desire, Lord, to know you more and to walk with you more closely. In Jesus' name, amen. Turn now to Matthew 27 as we continue through the Bible with Dr. J. Vernon McGee.
1: Our study today brings us to the 27th chapter of the Gospel of Matthew. And if you have your Bible, and we'll turn there, we'll begin there in just a moment. I trust that you have our notes before you also. Now, we saw last time these events that were the final events in the life of the Lord Jesus before the cross. And they happened thick and fast there toward the last. Now we have the events in chapter 27 that surround the crucifixion of Christ. The Sanhedrin delivers Jesus to Pilate. And you have the repentance of Judas and the trial before Pilate, the release of Barabbas, the crucifixion, death, and burial of Jesus, and the tomb sealed and a watch set. Now we've come to the central fact of the gospel message. Paul says to the Corinthians, I delivered unto you the gospel. What is it? That Jesus died for our sins according to the scriptures. We've come now to the record of that event. Now, actually, Matthew does not give a record of the actual crucifixion. In fact, no gospel writer does that. They merely tell what went on around the cross. Now, I know that there are those that can depict in graphic terms of how the nails were driven into the quivering flesh and the blood spurted out. Oh, yes, but that's not in the Bible, friends. It's as it were the Spirit of God put the mantle over it, and God spread the mantle of night down over the last 3 hours of his crucifixion and says, this is something you cannot look at. It's beyond human comprehension. And the suffering cannot be fathomed, and it was a transaction between the Father in heaven and the Son on the cross. And that cross became an altar on which the Lamb of God that taketh away the sin of the world was offered. And all Matthew says here, and they crucified him. We'll see that when we come to it in just a few moments. Now, will you notice, I begin reading at verse 1, and we have here now the Sanhedrin delivers Jesus to Pilate. You remember they arrested him, tried him at night, which was contrary to the law. And the high priest ran his clothes. That was contrary to the Mosaic law. And not only that, but we find that they played a game with him. They buffeted him. They smote him with the palms of their hands. That was a Roman game, the Roman soldiers, when a prisoner is to be put to death. Why, they could do with him as they pleased. And they played a game called Hot Hand. They would show the prisoner the hands of each one of the soldiers of the guard. Then they'd blindfold him, and then they would really punch him. I mean, take the palms of the hands. And then after that, they'd take the blindfold off, and he'd have to pick out the one hand that didn't hit him. And as you well can understand, he'd never guess the right hand, even if he did guess it. I think that they beat the face of the Lord Jesus into a pulp. Read the 53rd of Isaiah again, that he was marred more than any man. They made him look absolutely not like a human being. They'd beat himself. Then they ridiculed him as a prophet. They said, "Prophesy unto us. Who smote you?" Ridiculing him there. And then Peter comes and we have him denying the Lord. Now in chapter 27, I read, "When the morning was come, all the chief priests and elders of the people took counsel against Jesus to put him to death." Now they formulated a charge that as they're taking it now to the Supreme Court, they must have a case that will stand up before the Roman court. Verse 2, "And when they had bound him, they led him away and delivered him to Pontius Pilate, the governor. Then Judas, which had betrayed him when he saw that he was condemned, repented himself and brought again the 30 pieces of silver to the chief priests and elders." Now, you see, the Lord was there when they were leading him through that hall to take him to deliver him to Pilate. Why, here comes Judas. Why didn't he turn to the Lord Jesus and ask for forgiveness? But he didn't. What he said was, saying, "I have sinned in that I have betrayed the innocent blood." And they said, "What's that to us? See thou to that." In other words, you've chickened out. You're yellow. You did the job, and it's over with, and we have no need of you any farther. We have the one that we were after. We paid you off. And what happened? Verse 5, "He cast down the pieces of silver in the temple and departed and went and hanged himself." This man now, he leaves the temple area and goes out and hangs himself. He could have turned to the Lord Jesus and been forgiven. Verse 6, "And the chief priest took the silver pieces and said, 'It's not lawful for to put them into the treasury because it's the price of blood.'" How pious they are. You see, we can't use it in the treasury. "And they took counsel and bought with them the potter's field to bury strangers in." And all this was done, by the way, will you notice, "wherefore that field was called the field of blood unto this day. Then was fulfilled that which was spoken by Jeremiah the prophet, saying, 'And they took the 30 pieces of silver, the price of him that was valued, whom they of the children of Israel did value.'" And that you'll find in Jeremiah in the 18th chapter, the first 4 verses, and again in Zechariah, the 11th chapter, 12 and 13. "And they gave them for the potter's field, as the Lord appointed me." And Jesus stood before the governor. You see, he was there. And on the way to die, even for Judas, our Lord had given him his opportunity. "Wherefore, friend, art thou come?" And even at this 11th hour, he could have turned to the Lord Jesus and he could have been forgiven. Now, will you notice verse 11? "And Jesus stood before the governor, and the governor asked him, saying, 'Art thou the king of the Jews?' And Jesus said unto him, 'Thou sayest.'" You are right. You see, the charge that they made was they wanted to get rid of him because of blasphemy. That is, that's what they accused him of. Why, he said, "Henceforth you'll see the Son of Man coming in the clouds of glory." That to them was blasphemy. And on that charge, they would have crucified him, or at least stoned him to death, but they couldn't do it. So they now deliver him to Pilate, but they have to have a charge that will stick in a Roman court. And treason would be one, and this would be it. Here's one that claims to be the king of the Jews. "And Jesus said unto him, 'Thou sayest.'" In other words, are you saying this yourself, actually? You're right. You're saying it. And when he was accused of the chief priests and elders, he answered nothing. Now, you see, they wanted to make certain false charges against him, and as they did, our Lord didn't even take the time to answer him. Then said Pilate unto him, Hearest thou not how many things they witness against thee? And he answered him to never a word, insomuch that the governor marveled greatly. He's the lamb, you see, led before shearers is dumb. Now at that feast, the governor was wont to release unto the people a prisoner whom they would. And they had then a notable prisoner called Barabbas. Now, the byplay that took place, John will go into detail, and the other gospel writers will add a great deal to this, but Matthew only gives the bare facts, you see. He just says that this was the charge that was made, and this was no basis on which to crucify him, actually, because he had not incited a rebellion. There had been others that had, but the Lord Jesus had not. So he hit upon a very happy solution to the problem. He wanted to please these religious leaders in order that there might be peace in Jerusalem, but he also felt like that he couldn't just sentence him arbitrarily to death, that is, the Lord Jesus. And he hit upon the fact that he had there a very notable prisoner, which means he's a notorious prisoner called Barabbas. And he was guilty of about everything, murder, robbery, treason, the whole bit, by the way. Verse 17, Therefore, when they were gathered together, Pilate said unto them, Whom will ye that I release unto you, Barabbas or Jesus, which is called Christ? Now, he thought that this crowd would certainly ask for the Lord Jesus. The contrast was so evident, for he knew that for envy they had delivered him. Pilate, he was a clever politician. He could see what was taking place there. He was sure that he had an airtight case now, and they'd ask for Barabbas to be crucified and Jesus to be released, and that would give him a very happy out to this situation. But it's not going to be that easy. But now verse 19, when he was set down on the judgment seat, his wife sent unto him, saying, Have thou nothing to do with that just man? For I have suffered many things this day in a dream because of him. Now somebody says, how do you explain that? Well, very easily. She's as superstitious as she possibly can be. Maybe tied up in one of the mystery religions. This sort of thing could have been satanic very, very easily. And I'm sure that that's the background of it. I don't think God gave her this warning at all. But here is a woman that should have said, well, if he's a just man and dying, she should have investigated, found out more, got more information. But she didn't, you see. Just superstitious. Have nothing to do with him. Now, we find here in verse 20, but the chief priests and elders persuaded the multitude that they should ask Barabbas and destroy Jesus. You see, the religious rulers circulated among the crowd. They're clever politicians themselves. And they said, now the thing to do is to ask that Barabbas be delivered and to destroy Jesus. And the governor answered and said unto them, Whether of the twain will ye that I release unto you? They said, Barabbas. And this man Pilate, here he's taken aback for a moment. He never dreamed they would stoop to do a thing like this, but he didn't know how low religion could stoop. Verse 22, Pilate saith unto them, What shall I do then with Jesus, which is called Christ? And friends, why should he ask the crowd for the decision? He's the judge. He should have made the decision. Now, we'll find out in the other Gospels, especially John. John tells us how many times that Pilate called him back on the inside. And what he's really saying to the Lord Jesus, if you will cooperate with me, I can get you out of this, and he'll get me off of a hot seat that I'd like to be off of. Actually, when you read this in all the four Gospels, you find out that Jesus is really not on trial, but Pilate is. He had to make a decision relative to Jesus Christ. Our Lord's not trying to escape at all. And so he asks the crowd, imagine a Roman judge asking the crowd, what'll I do then with Jesus? And I tell you, it came back to him, but it was flung in his face. They all say unto him, let him be crucified. And the governor said, why? What evil hath he done? But a mob never has a reason, but they cried out the more, saying, let him be crucified. When Pilate saw that he could prevail nothing, but that rather a tumult was made, he took water, washed his hands before the multitude, saying, I'm innocent of the blood of this just person. See ye to it. Now, he called for a basin, washed his hands, said he'd have nothing to do with it. But it's not that easy, you see. He had to make a decision. Every man does. What think ye of Christ is the test. To try both your state and your station. You can't be right in the rest until you think rightly of him. What do you think of Christ? That's the important one. And he tried to wash his hands. But the bitter irony is that the oldest creed that the church has this statement, crucified under Pontius Pilate. He didn't really wash his hands of this deed. The blood of Jesus was on his hands. Verse 25, then answered all the people and said, his blood be on us and on our children. And unfortunately, that has been true and can be demonstrated. Verse 26, then released he Barabbas unto them, and when he had scourged Jesus, he delivered him to be crucified. Now, Pilate's willing to stoop this low himself. He had to make a decision, and his decision, of course, is one of rejection. Then the soldiers of the governor took Jesus into the common hall, gathered unto him the whole band of soldiers, and they stripped him and put on him a scarlet robe. And now they'll do with him as they please. They'll ridicule him. He becomes a plaything for this brutal, cruel crowd. And when they had plaited a crown of thorns, they put it upon his head and a reed in his right hand, and they bowed the knee before him and mocked him, saying, Hail, King of the Jews! May I say to you, this is frightful that they did. They spit upon him. This had happened before. They took the reed and smote him on the head. I believe that he was beaten into a pulp. Friends, he was marred more than any man, is the way Isaiah describes it in the 53rd chapter. Now, verse 31 here, and after that, they had mocked him. They took the robe off from him and put his own raiment on him and led him away to crucify him. And as they came out, they found a man of Cyrene, Simon by name, him they compelled to bear his cross. And when they were come into a place called Golgotha, that is to say a place of a skull, and I believe that that place is Gordon's Calvary, by the way. I looked around when I was there. I'm sure that after all these years and the things that happened to Jerusalem, it's difficult to make a judgment. I'm sure that if you have to make a choice between the two places that have been chosen, then it would be Gordon's Calvary. It is a place of a skull. They gave him vinegar to drink, mingled with gall. And when he had tasted thereof, he would not drink. You see, that's in fulfillment of prophecy. Psalm 69:21. And they crucified him and parted his garments, casting lots, that it might be fulfilled, which was spoken by the prophet. They parted my garments among them, and upon my vesture did they cast lots. So that all this is happening according to the fulfillment of prophecy. And sitting down, they watched him there. And I think that here you see humanity that has reached the very lowest depth. I don't think you need to go to Skid Row. You don't need to look at the dope fiends. You do not need to go to a prison and look at some criminal. If you want to see mankind that's reached the lowest, here it is. And sitting down, they watched him there. And I believe in that crowd was Saul of Tarsus. Later on, he called himself the chief of sinners. Now, the reason he called himself the chief of sinners was because that's what he was, the chief of sinners. And sitting down, they watched him there. And they set up over his head his accusation written, "This is Jesus, the King of the Jews." Then were there two thieves crucified with him, one on the right hand and another on the left. And they that passed by reviled him, wagging their heads and saying, "Thou that destroyest the temple, buildest it in 3 days, save thyself. If thou be the Son of God, come down from the cross." My friend, if he's the Son of God, he won't come down from the cross. He didn't have to prove anything at this point. He's now dying for the sins of the world. "If thou be the Son of God," they raised the doubt. Likewise also the chief priests mocking him with the scribes and elders. Now you think that that pack of bloodhounds, after they got him on the cross, would go home and let him die in peace, but they didn't. You see, they stayed there till the last minute. Verse 42, "He saved others. Himself he cannot save." And that's the truest statement that they ever made. That is a true statement. "He saved others, himself he cannot save." If he's to save you and me, he had to die on the cross. If he came down from that cross, you and I'll have to go up. We'd have to be executed for our sins. We deserve it. We're hell doomed sinners. And he took our place there. Not only Barabbas's place, but yours and mine. I wonder sometimes, if Barabbas didn't get saved somewhere along the line, well, there was a thief that did. Now, he saved others, himself he cannot save. If he be the King of Israel, let him now come down from the cross and we will believe him. Would they have believed him? I don't think so. But he didn't come down because he's taking your place and mine. Verse 43, "He trusted in God. Let him deliver him now if he will have him, for he said, I am the Son of God." The crowd understood that he claimed deity, you see. Verse 44, "The thieves also which were crucified with him cast the same in his teeth." See, both of the thieves at first did that. "Now from the sixth hour there was darkness over all the land until the ninth hour." Now we have here this 3 hours of darkness. You see, he was put on the cross at the third hour at 9 a.m. Man did all he could. Then at the noon hour, darkness came down, and then that cross became an altar on which the Lamb of God that taketh away the sin of the world was offered. And about the ninth hour, Jesus cried with a loud voice, saying, "Eli, Eli, lama sabachthani?" That is to say, my God, why hast thou forsaken me?" And the answer to that is, if you read Psalm 22, it opens with this statement. It says, "Because thou art holy." When my sin was put upon him, God had to withdraw. He had to be executed if he's going to take my sin and yours. Verse 47, "Some of them that stood there when they had heard that said, This man calleth for Elias. And straightway one of them ran, took a sponge, filled it with vinegar, and put it on a reed and gave him to drink." Why? Well, to fulfill prophecy. The rest said, "Let us see whether Elias will come to save him." Jesus, when he had cried again with a loud voice, notice how he died. He yielded up the ghost. He went willingly. The death rattle, and every person has it, is when they gasp for that last breath. We want it so badly. He dismissed his spirit. We'll leave off, friends, right at that very serious spot today. We'll pick up there next time, and we expect to conclude the Gospel of Matthew next time. Until then, may God richly bless you, my beloved.
0: This is the most sorrowful and one of the most important moments in history. The moment Jesus accomplished what he came to earth to do, to die for our sins, and he did so willingly. In our next study, we're going to finish our journey through the Gospel of Matthew, and then the Bible bus returns to the Old Testament, to the book of Exodus. 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I'm Steve Schwetz, and I'm grateful for your presence on the Bible Bus with us and your partnership in taking God's whole Word to His whole world.

0: officials say the first two measles deaths in America this year coming in the Keystone State. Pennsylvania Governor Josh Shapiro.
1: Both of the individuals were from Lancaster County, and both were unvaccinated. We hope and we pray that those deaths will be the last. I want to be clear, this illness and death from measles is completely preventable. We already have the tools to protect ourselves and our families from this disease, which is one of the most contagious diseases on the face of the earth.
0: In Tehran, long lines forming outside gasoline stations as motorists rush to tank up amid fuel shortages, fears of higher prices, and, of course, new U.S. sanctions. Iranian motorists report waits of 2 hours or more. Breaking news and analysis, townhall.com. It just might have been the first time ever that the winner of a race plowed into a padded wall, then set off a few fireworks. And it was a pretty funny-looking race, too. But then you really can't blame the poor guy. The robot set a new world's record.
2: It happened at China's World Humanoid Robot Games in Beijing. The time was 8.86 seconds, beating its robot competitors and the fastest recorded human time from Usain Bolt. Experts are amazed to see such progress in the humanoid robot industry. Robotic engineer Li Zhangdei says, "We don't aim to compete with or surpass human beings. What it does well is taking part in children's education."
3: Here's another encouraging story from thechristianheart.com, the ministry that highlights how men and women display their love for Jesus in their day-to-day lives.
4: In Guatemala, Addison Lopez got a call from a social worker. Parents just left us with a 10-year-old girl with a terminal disease. Addison said, "I'll take her." 2 days later, Addison went to court to adopt her, and the judge asked why, since the baby was going to die soon. Well, Addison said that her life matters, and she deserves love. Addison named her Emma. And 2 months later, Emma did pass from Addison's arms into the arms of Jesus. Emma was born into a hopeless situation, but died being loved. Addison's ministry is called Into His Arms, a home where terminally ill kids in Guatemala are loved until they enter heaven. There's a lot of darkness out there, but Christians are called to be the light of the world. This is how Addison shines.
3: To enjoy hundreds of other inspiring stories of people living out their faith, go to thechristianheart.com.

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5: What in the world are we teaching our children? You've got 62% of young Americans who like socialism. They like that. That it 62%.
4: Yeah.
5: I mean, it's not 29% anymore.
4: No, you can tell the generations that had to do nuclear weapons tests and nuclear weapons drills in class and those generations that didn't.
5: No, this is alarming, and it needs to change. Not because young Americans are stupid. I don't believe that they are. It's not because they're lazy. Most of them are not.
4: No, but as Ronald Reagan said, the problem with our leftist friends is not that they're ignorant. It's just that so much of what they know just isn't so.
5: Right. They're not.
4: This is the problem with our kids.
5: But a lot of young Americans aren't being sold historical socialism. Right. They're being sold socialism with the scary parts removed from the brochure.
4: I'm sorry, the factual parts.
5: The factual parts.

0: Okay, fair enough. The factual parts are very scary.
1: They say, hey, look at China. China's brought more people out of poverty than any other country. Okay, the thing is, right now, China is not a true socialist economy. China, when it was a socialist economy, had the largest deaths of any nation on Earth among its own population in the history of the planet. Well, we're talking millions and millions of their own people starved to death because of the socialist policies put in place under Mao.
0: Well, that's why nobody campaigns as a socialist in this country and says, hey, vote for me. Eventually, we'll be like China. Where, you know, you've got, you know, massive deaths and death squads and shortages at the grocery store. You know, you won't be able to order everything that you want off of, you know, your favorite online retailer the way you are accustomed to, because there will be shortages.
1: China today is a totalitarian capitalist nation run by a communist party. So they still espouse socialist ideology, but they let the economy, they've allowed private ownership of some things so long as the government gets to see what you're doing. Basically, it's a fascist government.
0: Well, the other part, I mean, 62%. I mean, and the part that I think a lot of that 62%, what they are, you know, what sells them on it is that, you know, they're asking themselves the question, you know, who's going to pay for all this? You know, how do you get all these benefits? It's got to come from the rich. And so that's the narrative, is that who's paying for socialism is basically somebody richer than you. That's the sales pitch. Don't worry. But don't worry. Rich people will pay for it. They've got more than enough money. I mean, who needs all of that money? Who needs $1 billion? They need to share some of that, share the wealth, spread it around.
1: This is the absolute idiocy, though,
0: of course this
1: far left, because the left seems to think that every billionaire is like Scrooge McDuck. That they've got a big safe somewhere in their house where it's filled with gold coins, and he puts on a bathing suit and jumps off a diving board and goes swimming through his money. That is not what billionaires do with their money. Most of the wealth that most billionaires have, frankly, is fictional. Well,
0: it's not fictional. It's okay, based on market valuation.
1: There we go. But it's not. It is not hard cash. You can't walk up to any billionaire.
0: It's not liquid.
1: You can't walk to any billionaire and say, hand me $1 billion right now.
0: A lot of times,
1: they don't have it.
0: Right.
1: It's in stocks.
0: It's the stock valuation.
1: Right? All right. So what is it in a stock? What is it? What's that stock do? That stock.
0: You can't sell it. You can't convert it into any wealth.
1: Right. So that's why I'm saying it's somewhat fictional, because as soon as you start trying to sell all of your wealth in a company, that stock price is going to fall. And now all of a sudden, you're not as rich as you were.
0: Well, that's what's going.
1: Instantly.
0: Well, that's what's going on in California right now with that new wealth tax that they have there, is basically anyone who is worth, not that you have cash in the bank or CDs or money markets or whatever, but anyone that is quote unquote worth $1 billion. Well, you've got a lot of tech startup companies and young people, you know, who started those companies, and their stock in that company may in fact be $1 billion or more.
1: Right.
0: But try to convert that. I mean, where are they going to go and get, what was it, an extra $250,000? No, it was a $500,000 tax on that $1 billion worth of so-called wealth. And a lot of folks are like, I don't have a $500,000 liquid to pay the state of California, and that's why they're leaving the state of California.
1: Say you've got a multimillionaire who owns a ranch, okay?
0: Yes.
1: Because if you own a big ranch, you got to be a multimillionaire.
0: Yes.
1: But most of that's in the property and in the cattle. Okay.
0: And maybe oil.
1: Maybe there's oil, but
0: if you're the Ewing family.
1: Let's say you're in California, so there's no oil, you're not allowed to come, you're not going to be pumping the oil. All right.
0: Okay.
1: Let's say you're running cattle in California. Okay.
0: Can you have cattle?
1: Maybe
0: they have what do they have? What kind of, I don't even know.
1: You're running llamas in California.
0: Llamas. There we go. We'll go with llamas.
1: That money that you have on paper, it's in the value of the land, which you would have to sell the land. Now, how quickly can you sell a chunk of your ranch that's not attached to a road or not attached to, you're not going to be able to sell that quickly. Or you have to sell all your animals off. And now all of a sudden you don't have the animals you need to be keeping your business going next year. This is the economic illiteracy of the left. They think billionaires are just sitting on their money. They're not. They're all of their money, the vast majority of their money, is invested into businesses and other economic activity that creates jobs, that creates taxes, by the way, for all these other schools, for all these other programs. The businesses that they have invested in that makes them billionaires on paper, that is what's driving the economy. That's what's actually funding our government already. And if you start saying the wealthy aren't paying their fair share, well, you're a moron. You haven't done any of your research. You haven't done any of your studying.
0: Well, maybe they haven't, but that's why socialism sounds so good at 21. I mean, I do understand the appeal to young Americans, because imagine being 24 years old. Housing is expensive. College may have left you with, you know, this enormous debt. Healthcare is expensive. You see billionaires.
1: You're on your parents' healthcare.
0: No, I'm just saying you see billionaires with private jets. And you're wondering, you know, can I even afford a house? And then somebody arrives saying, you know what? The reason you don't have all those things is because the system is rigged. Mm-hmm. You're struggling because rich people have too much. Give us the power. We will make it fair. I mean, that is an incredibly powerful sales pitch.
1: Yeah, but it's also a lie. And you've bought into a lie. And that is what's so scary about this, is that you've looked at a snake oil salesman, or worse, just a snake that is lying to your face. Because most of these people that are out selling that, Zohran Mamdani is a great example of this. Zohran Mamdani is out pitching socialism. His parents were wealthy, and they got wealthy from a capitalist system. But because he grew up in that extreme wealth and never had to work a day, even his rap albums failed. He didn't have to work a single day, and he gets elected because he's a wealthy kid pitching socialism.
0: Okay, but I will say this in closing. If nearly two-thirds of young Americans really do view socialism favorably, we should not mock them. We should teach them.
1: Oh, absolutely.
0: Teach them economics and history and the Constitution.
1: But look, you guys are going to have to do your own work, too. The fact that you believe in socialism means you're intellectually lazy. Change that. Go do your research. Let's get to the top of the things you need to know. First thing you need to know, the White House announced this week that the Trump administration's task force to eliminate fraud has uncovered $13 billion in fraud nationwide. U.S. General Services Administration says much of that fraud is being committed by federal contractors. The GSA says there's more than 1,000 contractors suspected of committing the fraud. GSA Administrator Edward C. Forrest said in a press release, "Let this serve as a warning to any bad actors thinking of stealing from the federal government. We will catch you. We will work with law enforcement to ensure your arrest, and we will do everything in our power to help recover every dollar you stole."
0: Yeah, they're going to make an example out of you, you know, because, but a lot of folks say, well, it's the government. I mean, no one's getting hurt.
1: Well, no, the socialists say that, yeah. A second thing you need to know, Canada has announced retaliatory tariffs on U.S. goods up to 50%. This comes after trade negotiations broke down between the two neighbors with the world's longest demilitarized border over the weekend. Canada has had the best trade terms with the U.S. of any country in the world for decades, but it has refused to eliminate some of its barriers to U.S. goods, especially on timber and food. Canada is also refusing to block the movement of Chinese steel through Canada into U.S. markets. Canada's new tariffs apply to farming, equipment, beer and wine, household appliances, and clothing and footwear. Canada says they chose those specific products in order to put political pressure on specific areas of the U.S. in an effort to change the outcome of national elections this fall.
0: But I do think Canada has thought of themselves as a 51st state, you know, kind of like our first cousin, you know, just and they've taken advantage of the relationship.
1: Yeah, I don't think they think of themselves as the 51st state. I think they just think of themselves as most favored nation as if they deserve it. And the third thing you need to know, several small businesses have banded together to sue the city of New York over its planned government-run grocery stores. Two lawsuits were filed against the Mamdani administration on Monday by the Multicultural Business Coalition, which includes 50 different chambers of commerce in the city. They argue Mayor Mamdani's government-run grocery stores offering 30% discounts over local grocery stores will violate the civil rights of minority-owned businesses in the city. They also accuse the city of failing to follow its own business licensing procedures, failing to do a land use survey on any of the sites chosen for the grocery stores. The mayor said, "I'm confident in both the legality of this. That'll stand up in court."
0: Maybe. Maybe not.
1: We'll be back.
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2: 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Faster than a speeding bullet. More powerful than a locomotive. Able to leap tall tales from Joe Biden in a single bound. Look, look up in the sky. It's a bird. It's a weather balloon from China.
6: We could go to war. I'm for real. So you better check yourself.
2: 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It's American Ground Radio. 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

0: 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I'm Steve Paul with Louis R. Avalone.
1: This is, you're not going to believe this. Californians have completely lost their minds. You know what they're doing now? They are funding sexual relief clinics for homeless people. Paid for by taxpayers. So if a city is already struggling with homelessness,
0: yes,
1: public disorder, housing costs, and enormous fiscal pressures, you know what they do? They build these shelters where basically you can go as a homeless person and either have sex with a partner or, you know, have a good time on your own. And I'll leave it at that because it's a family show, right? This is what California is funding. And you've got, I mean, at what point does government, I mean, does government, is government responsible for every human pleasure?
0: No.
1: Every human comfort?
0: No.
1: But this proposal was presented to the Los Angeles City Council.
0: Yeah.
1: It hasn't been voted on yet, but it's California.
0: But hey, California already provides places for homeless people to do their drugs, and they give them fresh needles. Here, have fresh needles, get high. Go ahead, have high. Seek immediate pleasure. It's like Caligula's spirit is running the city of Los Angeles. You know, while the city burns, they're like, hey, let's make sure that we have hookup centers for homeless folks so they can get their rocks off.
1: And the guy making the proposal in Los Angeles, this is a pilot program.
0: Of course it's a guy.
1: And what he calls it is free hygienic sexual relief clinics, primarily serving the homeless and the unhoused.
0: Can you listen to the name of the place and go, maybe we shouldn't do that?
1: Okay.
0: Maybe that's not a government's job.
1: Okay, but he wasn't thrown out of the room for making this proposal.
0: Was he laughed out of the room?
1: I mean, no.
0: Was he mocked?
1: Not at all.
0: He deserves mocking.
1: They're talking about spending
0: how much
1: millions
0: money?
1: Of dollars to build free accommodations.
0: Has Los Angeles solved all of its other problems? Is Los Angeles have they made the city so darn perfect that there's nothing else that money could be spent on other than making sure that to enjoy themselves?
1: So basically, the bums that are pleasuring themselves in front of schools will now have a private place to do it. That's what...
0: Technically, if it's publicly funded, it's a public place. We got a question for American Mamas. Dear Mamas, are you as concerned as I am about the social contagion with the Lindsey Clancy trial?
1: Well, let's ask our American Mamas. Mama.

0: And joining us now are American Mamas Terry Netteville and Kimberly Burleson. This has obviously been big news. Woman's on the kids, strangling them, then apparently attempting suicide, failing, although getting herself paralyzed in the process. Her husband has since gotten remarried. There's postpartum depression involved. And there really is, in some ways, it kind of reminds me of the cult around Luigi Mangione.
1: Yeah.
0: Of people who are now just absolutely, absolutely convinced she did not do it, absolutely convinced it was the husband who did it. They are rallying around her.
1: Yeah.
2: We're seeing mental illness on full display right now. Terry said yesterday it's a social contagion. I'm seeing reels where moms are setting up their camera and raging. It feels so performative, but this girl has ice cubes and she's screaming and she's throwing the ice cubes at the bathtub, you know, getting all of her anger out because her toddlers are making her crazy. And I'm like, CPS.
1: Yeah.
0: Yeah, is that
2: make a visit?
0: Is that the best way to deal with the anger and frustration of that comes? I mean, look, there are times being a parent, you can absolutely frustrated, absolutely get angry.
1: Yeah.
0: Throwing ice cubes at a bathtub, is that?
1: Well, and this will give you an indication of why this is coming out the way that it is. The one that I saw that made just really was jarring for me. The mom was holding her precious little baby, like 6 or 7 months old. And she's crying, or there wasn't a tear, but she's like crying. And while she's doing that, videoing herself, there's a soundtrack behind her, and it is the attorney reading the diary of Lindsay behind her. So as she's holding her baby and crying, it's almost like she's telling the audience, these words that you're hearing right now from Lindsay Clancy before she killed her children, that's what's happening to me right now. And what I think is happening is that victimhood mentality that we've talked about. These women, yes, is it easy to have a baby and you don't get sleep? It's not. It's not easy, but it's so worthwhile. It's so wonderful. You don't have to have these thoughts of, oh, my gosh, I feel like Lindsay, and now I'm going to record myself and let everybody know that this is how I feel like I'm in trauma and I need people to come help me. Because you know what's going to happen is people are going to see that video. She'll have her friends and family call, hey, are you okay?
0: Right.
1: Do I need to come over there? Do I need to keep the babies
0: right.
1: so you can sleep? It feels like a farce.
2: It's a joke.
1: It's a total joke, and they're using Lindsay Clancy. Mm-hmm. And you see them all in their pink shirts. They all have their signs outside the courthouse. They're rallying around her, which, good. I'm glad she has support because she definitely needs it. She has a total mental illness. But what they're doing is they're acting like the bad guy in this is, and I'm not saying he's completely innocent of all of it, but they're trying to place the blame on everybody but the person who murdered her children.
2: Yeah, there's a natural response and there's an unnatural response. And so what we're seeing is a very unnatural response to this. Matt Wallace just posted that there's a mother that slashed the throats of her children in solidarity with Lindsay Clancy.
1: Oh my God.
2: And one has survived.
1: Oh
2: he's with
1: God.
2: His dad. So this is the thing that scares me about the mental illness that we're seeing today. And I think that part of the problem is so many drugs are being thrown at parents that are struggling in some way with depression. With, you know, we were always told, go take a walk, go jog, you know, go take a breather. But now it's like, take this, take that, take that. And I believe it's almost making everything worse.
0: Yeah.
2: Everything.
0: It is... It is disturbing to me at times how performative some of this really
1: yeah.
0: is, and that cry for help, instead of actually being a cry for help, it becomes a cry for attention.
1: Yes,
2: absolutely. Can you imagine setting up your camera, holding your baby, crying, and then it's all over, and then you go and you edit, and you take this, and you add this to it to add music. I mean, come on now.
0: Yeah, the editing of a video.
2: Yeah, you're editing. You're putting a whole...
1: You know, I was so happy to see that actress, Juliette Lewis.
2: Yes.
1: She came out on X, and she was kind of mocking them, but also trying to teach a lesson, making that very point that Kimberly was. You look silly. Here you are coming on here, you're crying. Look, I can make myself cry. It is an absolute social contagion. We are in this era of people wanting attention, wanting clicks. The social media part of it has made such a difference in that way. So the thing that I guess I want us all to do now is to pray to God to help these women, like the one that killed her child in quote-unquote solidarity with Lindsay Clancy. I pray so hard that God will cover all these people with his brand of love and let them understand that he is who they're missing. He is who they are seeking. God bless them.
0: And you know, you brought in God and you brought in the Bible. Remember, the enemy wants to go after children and the enemy wants to go after women. Mm-hmm. Because if you'll go read Genesis, that's where the one who comes to crush the enemy's head is coming through the woman. It's a baby through the woman. That's why the enemy goes after women and children so much.
1: Gotta pray.
0: If you'd like to ask our American Mamas a question, go to our website, AmericanGrandRadio.com/mamas, and click on the Ask the Mamas button. Turn Edible, Kimberly Burleson, thank you so much.
1: Thank you.
0: And coming up next here on American Ground Radio, we are digging deep to the ground. We'll be right back.
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0: Ronald Reagan once asked, are we doing a good enough job teaching our children what America is and what she represents in the long history of the world? 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
7: 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Bye-bye.
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1: Well, Charles Barkley, you know, former NBA player, you know, NBA host, television host,
2: Charles Barkley,
1: commentator. What's that?
2: That's ridiculous. That catch me. It's terrible. It's terrible.
1: I think you need to work on that one maybe a little bit more. But nevertheless, Charles Barkley has never had much trouble saying what he thinks.
0: Oh, yeah.
1: And this time, what he's saying is so obvious. I mean, why are we even debating this? And what he said was the WNBA is for women. I mean, that's not complicated. And he said, look, under no circumstances, and I agree with him, most Americans, I know you folks agree with him, that under no circumstances should men play against women. And why is the NBA commissioner, this is the other part I just don't get. You know, of course, let me back up. There's all this commotion over, Enes Kanter Freedom?
0: Yeah.
1: Former NBA player, 250-pound former NBA star,
0: yeah,
1: says, hey, I'm going to participate in the WNBA draft in 2027.
0: Right.
1: And then he goes to a WNBA game, gets thrown out because apparently he was wearing a shirt supporting the fact that women's sports ought to be women's sports. And
0: the shirt said women, noun, definition.
1: Okay.
0: Adult, human, female.
1: But here's the thing. And Charles Barkley said, you know, it's kind of ridiculous that both the NBA commissioner, Adam Silver, and the WNBA commissioner, Kathy Engelbert, is not just coming out and ending the controversy by saying, look, it's right there in the name. Women's National Basketball Association. Not everybody's National Basketball Association.
0: Right.
1: Not whoever wants to play basketball association.
0: Right.
1: It's women's. And women's sports exist for a reason. Men and women are biologically different.
0: Yeah.
1: Do we really need to say that out loud?
0: We have to say that out loud.
1: Yeah. I mean, and saying that doesn't require insulting anybody. It just acknowledges reality. And I think Charles Barkley, you know, speaking out, I think his larger point here is that the leadership of both the NBA and the WNBA, you know, ought to be answering obvious questions before this becomes a national controversy. Which, to some degree, I guess it has.
0: It's already become a national controversy. But this is, the WNBA has a real problem because their bylaws don't say
1: what a woman is,
0: what a woman specifically is. So if a transgender man says, I want to register for the draft, their bylaws don't prevent that from happening.
1: Okay, but it also doesn't say that someone who thinks they're a woman,
0: right,
1: but is actually a 250-pound, 6'10" former NBA guard,
0: right,
1: can't also play in the WNBA.
0: And Enes Kanter Freedom is trying to say, look, I'm trying to protect women's sports by making you guys say what a woman actually is. And the WNBA is like, no, he's just trying to be disingenuous. No, he's very determined about this. He's very honest. He's upfront about this. You're the one who's not being disingenuous by not saying what a woman actually is.
1: I'm telling you, this is going to spill over. It is going to stain the NBA. Adam Silver, the NBA commissioner,
0: yeah,
1: he may think, oh, well, this isn't the NBA. Those are just the women. You know, they're fighting over there, the WNBA. No, that is your brand.
0: I think the...
1: That is your brand. You're funding the WNBA.
0: I think the NBA should say, hey, women are allowed to try out for this league. See how many actually make it. That would send a message as well.
1: Oh, man, I'm all confused.
0: Let's dig deep.
3: Working in a coal mine, going downtown. Working in a coal mine, about to step down. Working in a coal mine.
0: So Democrats are so opposed to getting illegal aliens out of the country that they are now resorting to threatening private American citizens who are seen as helping ICE.
1: Mm.
0: And this isn't just like radicals, like activists. These are elected officials who are doing this. Already, Democrats have banned their own governmental agencies from cooperating with efforts to deport criminal illegal aliens, like the sanctuary city policies. We've seen that all over the country, right? And they won't let sheriffs cooperate with ICE. They won't let police officers, jails cooperate with ICE. And it's all in the name of, I don't know, equity or nonsense or whatever, okay? So now they're actually taking that from just law enforcement officers not being able to cooperate, but they're saying private citizens who cooperate with ICE.
1: Wait, who's saying this?
0: The mayor of Boston.
1: The mayor of Boston is saying that private citizens who cooperate with ICE, what?
0: In Boston, the socialist mayor, Michelle Wu, banned ICE from using any city-owned property to stage arrests. Okay, so here's how this starts. ICE was, before ICE goes out on target raids against foreign gangs, right? Trinidad, Aragua, something like this, right? Criminal, illegal aliens.
1: They kind of get together and say, okay, here's what we're going to do.
0: They assemble in a parking lot, right? Usually one owned by a local government agency. And they get organized, and then they go out on their raid. Well, Mayor Wu said, nope, you can't do that anymore. She banned ICE from using any city-owned property to stage their pre-assembling. Okay?
1: Of course.
0: So ICE then went, all right, well, we're not going to quit. So they put out a request to rent parking lot space from local businesses, because there are a lot of parking lot companies, private companies.
1: Well, yeah, I mean, like, you know, maybe like a large retailer.
0: Okay, that's one.
1: You know, or for example.
0: Just, or they're companies that just, their job is to run parking lots.
1: They run parking lots? Right? Okay, fair enough.
0: Okay. Well, Michelle Wu wasn't having that. She demanded a Freedom of Information Act release of information of the names and addresses of any businesses that had offered to rent parking lots to ICE so that Wu could release that information to the public. Her intent is to publicly shame any private individual or private company that might work with the federal government to make the city of Boston safer from illegal aliens.
1: Okay, but that information, I mean, because ICE is obviously, I mean, law enforcement.
0: Government agency, sure.
1: The government agency. I would think to some degree it would be subject to the Freedom of Information Act.
0: Okay.
1: Insofar as who are you renting from? Where are those expenditures paid to?
0: But is it patriotic? Is it American?
1: No, of course it's not.
0: For Michelle Wu to say, I'm going to publicly shame anybody who does this.
1: Well, does she say shame, or she just says we're going to make it public?
0: She said, were ICE to procure such resources, it would constitute an unprovoked and unwarranted escalation, creating potentially significant risk to public safety and halting economic activity across our entire region.
1: So
0: renting a parking lot halts economic activity, she says.
1: And escalates, I guess, what the implication is it escalates the risk of violence in the community.
0: That's what she's saying. But you know what? If she didn't have sanctuary city policies, then ICE would be able to deport these people directly from jail. There would be no threat to the public.
1: So obviously, and the only reason that she would want to publish the names of those businesses is because she feels like they basically would have a scarlet, you know, scarlet red, you know, letter on them.
0: Exactly. It's 1984. It's fascist behavior by the government of Boston. DHS posted on media, these actions by sanctuary mayor Michelle Wu are unhinged. She knows she has no authority to block us from using private property, so she's hunting down private property owners and threatening them for working with ICE because she'd rather intimidate law-abiding Bostonians than get criminal illegal aliens off the street. If private citizens want to allow federal law enforcement onto their own property, they should be allowed to do so free of threats, intimidation, and coercion from the radical left-wing mayor who shamelessly compared ICE agents to a neo-Nazi group. She compared ICE to fascists, and yet she's threatening to dox any citizens who work with them. She is the government. That is, by definition, fascist behavior.
1: Well, she's terrorizing law-abiding citizens simply for complying or cooperating with a legal law enforcement agency.
0: To protect illegal people in the country.
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4: 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Able to leap tall tales from Joe Biden in a single bound. Look up in the sky. It's a bird. It's a weather balloon from China.
12: 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Gotta keep our composure!
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0: 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I'm Stephen Parr with Louis R. Avalone.
1: So the Senator Darlene Graham, Nardone, you know, she's the one in the debate. Well, first of all, she's Lindsey Graham's sister,
0: right?
1: The late Senator Lindsey Graham's sister. And she, of course, was appointed by Governor Henry McMaster after the unexpected death of her brother. And that understandably gave her an extraordinary opportunity under extraordinarily difficult circumstances, right?
0: Right.
1: I mean, she gets to be... or got to be a United States senator, which, by the way, I'm sure she would trade that
0: for her brother.
1: For her brother. Absolutely. I don't mean to.
0: I agree.
1: I don't mean to make it sound like, you know, she gained something here of value.
0: And I don't think she's been pining away secretly plotting to become a senator.
1: No, not whatsoever.
0: This is just, look, the opportunity was up. She went, okay, I'll do it. And yeah, I'm going to run. And it's right there.
1: But when you're sitting in the United States Senate and asking South Carolina Republicans to keep you there.
0: Yeah.
1: And you're on a debate stage and you say you're not that informed on national security. I mean, that is one heck of an admission. And
0: yeah.
1: That is essentially, well, that's exactly what she did. And initially,
0: and that hurt her a lot.
1: It did. And initially she was, you know, she was leading in that race.
0: Right.
1: But now her opponent, Ralph Norman.
0: He might come back and win. He might.
1: I mean, she does have the Graham name.
0: And Donald Trump's endorsement.
1: And she did inherit.
0: And he did a rally for her.
1: That's true. She inherited a very experienced staff.
0: Yeah.
1: She has the visibility. She has some institutional advantage here of incumbency vis-a-vis her brother as
0: right.
1: well. I mean, his name and his legacy, certainly. But at the same time, I mean, I don't know if she can overcome, you know, a lot of folks might say you're being a little harsh on her. You know, this has not been her, you know, arena of life that she spent her whole life answering questions on debate stages and, you know, impromptu discussions.
0: I get that. But if you're not prepared for the job, then should you get the job? If there's somebody who's more prepared for the job, should they get the job rather than you just because of your family name?
1: And I think South Carolina Republicans have that decision
0: That's
1: before
0: the decision.
1: Them. Do they vote for a last name?
0: Right.
1: Or, you know, do they vote for somebody because they were appointed?
0: Right.
1: Or do they vote for the person they believe is most prepared to do the job?
0: Let's get to a bright spot. Buc-ee's is really an American success story. I love Buc-ee's. They're fun to go to. Whenever I'm on a road trip, I try and stop there. Over the summer, is one of the things that absolutely amazed visitors to the U.S. was the size of these gas stations, how big they are, how clean they are, how delicious the food there is. It was a bright spot. Great promotion.
1: It's quintessential American exceptionalism.
0: Exactly.
1: That's all I'm saying.
0: But you will not find Buc-ee's in every state. They're currently in Texas, Louisiana, Mississippi, Alabama, Florida, Georgia, South Carolina, Tennessee, Virginia, Kentucky, Ohio, Missouri, and Wisconsin, and Colorado. Out of that list, all the states that Buc-ee's in, only two of them are blue states, Colorado and Virginia. And when the Virginia Buc-ee's were built, Virginia had a Republican governor, no more. Well, the CEO of Buc-ee's says he's pretty much done working with blue states as his company expands. Arch Beaver Alpin III was at the opening of the newest Buc-ee's in Benton, Arkansas this week, the home of Walmart, when he had some interesting things to say. He said, "We have a lot of opportunities. We're growing. We're building in a lot of places. But when you find a conservative, business-friendly state with a phenomenal workforce, it makes a difference."
1: Well, I think you look right. And I think really what you're talking about are the things that are important to every business. You look at taxes.
0: Right.
1: You look at regulations.
0: Yep.
1: You look at energy costs.
0: Yep.
1: You look at land prices.
0: Yeah. How
1: you,
0: difficult is it to get started, the permitting process?
1: Labor availability as far as the workforce.
0: How much red tape is there?
1: The cost of living.
0: He said, "I'm starting to realize life's too short to try and build in places that people don't appreciate what you're bringing versus a place like this where people do appreciate what you're building."
1: I love that because he's focused on going to the places that want that business, want his business to build there.
0: And every single one of us has limited resources. Even Elon Musk has limited resources. I know he's, you know, the first trillionaire in human history. There's still a limit to what he can do, right?
1: Sure, sure.
0: You have limited time. You have limited energy. You have limited money. You've got to figure out what is the best way for me to spend this. And what the owner of Buc-ee's is saying is, it is a waste of my time to try and build a business in a place that doesn't want my business when I could build my business in a place that does want my business.
1: Well, and I think the other part of it is the whole Buc-ee's brand.
0: Right.
1: You know, a lot of what they have in these stores.
0: Pro-Americana.
1: They're pro-American, but it's also country.
0: Sure.
1: It's also, some folks might consider some of the, you know, the little knickknacks and the T-shirt, the
0: yeah.
1: corny T-shirts and whatnot to be somewhat, quote unquote, redneck. And redneck country has been flyover country for many of the elitists in this country. And so maybe that's part of it as well.
0: But ultimately, what I think this means is that places that are friendlier toward businesses will end up with cooler and better businesses in their communities. And that is going to be a bright spot for them. We'll be back.
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10: I'm from Destrehan, Louisiana, suburb of New Orleans. Thank you, and you got a great show. You guys are great. I can't turn you guys, I can't change that dial. I can't turn the station off on WGSO and on here in New Orleans. Nice talking. Bye-bye.
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15: Hello, ladies. Look at your man. Now look at me. Now look at your man. Wait, he's not a man anymore. He's a man identifying as a woman. Now look at me. Back to him. I mean, her. She's a man again. Confused? Me too. Ladies, you want a man who stands up for what matters in this country. Be a man and listen to American Ground Radio. Ladies, look at me. You're welcome. Now he's a man again who listens to the truth at American Ground Radio.

0: 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Steve Barr with Louis R. Avalone.
1: So apparently the State Department is preparing to revoke the tourist and business visas of up to 200,000 foreigners who have applied for asylum in the United States. Of course, many of those asylum claims are absolute bogus.
2: Yeah.
1: But
2: more than 85% are absolutely rejected by the courts.
1: But this is bigger than the 200,000 visas that the federal government is going after.
2: Okay.
1: I think what it does is it establishes a principle. And when America establishes rules for entering this country, that's the principle. When we establish rules for entering this country, those rules mean something. So if you receive a B-1 business visa or a B-2 tourist visa, you're being admitted for a particular temporary purpose, right?
2: Supposed to.
1: It's not, you know, it's not permission, you know, to stay here forever.
2: Right.
1: Now, asylum law is more complicated than saying everyone who seeks asylum after entering on a visitor visa has committed fraud. That's not true. Circumstances do change. Federal law allows people physically present in the United States to seek asylum subject to eligibility requirements.
2: But anybody who said, I'm seeking asylum because somebody handed them a card telling them to tell the guards I'm seeking asylum, that is fraud. You weren't seeking asylum. You were trying to get around the illegal immigration laws.
1: But we welcome visitors. But don't mistake our hospitality for permission to disregard our laws.
2: Because we'll say, whoa. Rebecca was born in a one-room cabin in rural Tennessee in 1946. She was the fourth of 12 children in her family and early on came to love singing. By age six, she was singing regularly in the church her grandfather pastored. As soon as she finished high school, she moved out on her own to Nashville, Tennessee to try and make it in country music. She soon found success writing songs for some of the biggest stars of the day, including Bill Owens and Hank Williams Jr. She was then hired to sing with TV star Porter Wagner, and the pair had several top 10 hits before she broke out on her own. By the early 1970s, she became a star on their own, and the world came to know her by her first name, Dolly. Dolly Parton went on to have success in country, pop, TV, film, business, became internationally known for her philanthropy and kindness, and she passed away this week at the age of 80 years old.
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5: How do you do? It's easy to get caught up in chasing after the world, seeking fame, however fleeting, riches that melt away, recognition for achievement that others soon surpass. The woman in the story set out to take the world by storm and did, but the price she paid left her in bondage until her heart and mind and life were unshackled.
6: That sky, honey, it's so black.
7: No, me neither.
6: Let's get the kids in the basement.
7: All right, come on, kids. Come on. Where's Gloria? Gloria! Gloria!
6: Honey, we're okay. Just go get Gloria. Oh, my God. Come on in here. Oh, not again.
5: This is Unshackled. True life stories that, like the darkness, dramatized and produced in Chicago by Pacific Garden Mission. Stone doesn't make a very good pillow, yet many homeless people who sleep under bridges or on park benches have nothing better. Life is hard for them, hard to survive, hard to change. But in Chicago, Pacific Garden Mission keeps the doors open continuously, making a safe haven for those who need food, clothing, and a safe place to sleep. Since the mission was established more than 121 years ago, many other services have been added to help street people escape the bondage of their failure and despair. A medical and dental clinic, classes and counseling, job placement, whatever will help these people grow in knowledge and wisdom. Change comes when they receive new life, a life built on the cornerstone, the rock of ages. And now for broadcast around the earth, here's program number 2532 in the series Unshackled, the program that makes you face yourself and think.
6: Oh, honey.
7: Be careful.
6: Oh, it's horrible. Look at the mess.
7: Yeah. Well, at least the house is still standing. I hope the animals survived.
6: Oh, my picket fence is gone and all my flowers.
7: So are the chickens. We've lost more than 1,000 chickens. And the new chicken house was just finished.
6: Why did this have to happen to us? Why?
7: Oh. Well, we'll just start over.
5: The woman in this story was born and grew up in Kansas. And like Dorothy in The Wizard of Oz, she lived through tornadoes. And like Dorothy, she set out to find the Emerald City, the land of promise where dreams come true. She's telling her story now as a warning to others about the dangers along that route, where spiritual storms can shatter the soul. This is the true story of Gloria Blowers right now on

0: children, two boys and two girls. We attended church regularly, but the truths taught didn't produce godly directions for my life until much later. Three different times, tornadoes ravaged our lives. The barns, crops, and animals, as well as my parents' financial stability and dreams. There was limited time for pampering, so I grew up feeling emotionally starved, detached, and insecure. I tried to earn approval of my parents, teachers, and peers through academics. Mom?
1: I'm in here washing clothes.
0: Look what I got on my report.
1: Oh, that's nice, Gloria.
0: Did you see? It's an A.
1: Change your clothes so you can do your chores.
0: I will. I'm the only one who got an A on my report, Mom.
1: That's fine, Gloria.
0: You want to read it?
1: No, not now. Not now. I'm busy.
0: Sometimes the feeling of oppression and rejection was so painful, I would lock myself in my room and cry for hours. My only comfort being achievement, I was driven to be the best, to win at whatever I did. I finally earned the approval of my parents, but their praise soon faded into the next quest for recognition. Perfect wasn't perfect enough. Enough was never enough. And always the fear of failure hung like a cloud over me. During elementary and high school, I had no friends, so academics became my god.
1: How was school?
0: Fine.
1: That's a big load of books, Gloria.
0: Yeah, I'll be up late tonight.
1: Well, don't forget you have to fix supper.
0: I will, Mom. I have to keep my grades up.
1: Will that help you get a scholarship for college?
0: Yeah, as long as I keep my grades up until graduation.
1: Well, we're very proud of you, Gloria. You should go far in this world.
0: I love to learn, and I intend to go as far as I can. Driven by the growing dissatisfaction within, I conquered one hurdle after another, graduating cum laude from two highly respected colleges. Then I served as director of guidance in a prestigious private academy. Success didn't silence the voices within, however. They shouted faster, bigger, more. I moved on to aeronautical engineering, pioneering the role of women in this field. The longing and anguish within me continued to drive me.
2: Hello?
0: Hi, Mom.
2: Gloria? Your dad said you quit your job.
0: I'm going to Sweden to see our family, then I'm going to Europe. I want to see some of the world.
2: How are you going to live?
0: I've saved some money, Mom, and I can find work over there.
2: You gave up a good job that you worked hard to get to just travel?
0: It's not just travel. Think of the adventure. I can learn other languages, get to know other cultures. Who knows where it'll lead? I spent a year traveling from one country to another, picking up exciting jobs along the way. By the end of the year, I spoke four languages, which landed me a job with the Drug Enforcement Administration overseas. My dating life flourished, and I was wined and dined in the most elegant restaurants on the European continent. Then I met Mel, a handsome Air Force pilot stationed in Germany. Something clicked on the first date.
3: Isn't this a fascinating restaurant? Right under the Rhine River, among the catacombs.
0: It's really beautiful, Mel.
3: Oh, nothing but the finest for my princess.
0: Your princess? How can you say that? We just met.
3: Well, maybe. But I know a princess when I see one, and you're a princess.
0: And you're my prince?
3: I'd love to be your prince.
0: So when is my prince getting out of the Air Force?
3: Well, I can re-up in a little over a year, or I can go out and get a job with the airlines.
0: I vote for the latter. This princess isn't cut out to be a military wife. Mel and I had a great time doing Europe together for 5 months. He did treat me like a princess. Everything was so perfect, I thought my restless search was over. I returned to the States in July to prepare for our September wedding. After a romantic honeymoon in Hawaii, we moved to Fort Walton Beach, Florida. One night, we had dinner at the officers' club.
3: Hey, what's the matter with my princess tonight? You know, you look down. Something wrong?
0: Yeah. I told you I wasn't cut out to be a military wife. I can't get into all those officers' wives' club activities. I'm bored. I need to be doing more.
3: What about graduate school?
0: That's what I'm thinking. Troy State University offers a master's degree in clinical psychology, and there's still time to enroll for the winter quarter.

0: If that's what you want, go ahead. I know you'll do great.
1: Then I became pregnant, and school seemed unimportant. I was so happy until I miscarried and the old feelings of failure returned. So I threw myself into my psychology studies in graduate school and finished with a 4-point average. I still had to be best. After receiving my degree, I opened my own private practice. Then Mel got a job with a major airline, so we moved to Atlanta. I worked for IBM and climbed the corporate ladder, winning sales awards 2 years in a row. We had a beautiful home and all the wealth and recognition anyone could want. Yet the gnawing emptiness remained. It began to be noticed by my friends. Oh, hi, Sandy. Come on in.
2: You've been out a lot lately. Something wrong?
1: It's nothing. Just had the flu.
2: Why do I not believe you?
1: No, really. Oh, Sandy, it's been awful. I feel ripped and pulled in all directions. I don't know what to do about it.
2: Maybe you should see a shrink.
1: I've been seeing one of the best psychotherapists around here. And things are worse than ever. Even my marriage. I'm so tense all the time, and I take it out on Mel.
2: Well, maybe it's the job. You work pretty hard.
1: I'm quitting. I want to have my own business, be my own boss.
2: Doing what?
1: I'm opening a restaurant. You know that quaint little German town in the mountains? Mel and I are moving up there. I just know that once I'm my own boss, things will be better. I designed, built, and established a restaurant in the popular tourist town of Helen in the mountains of North Georgia. The restaurant flourished, and during the annual Oktoberfest, our Café International was packed from opening until closing. People waited in line for up to an hour for a seat on the covered deck overlooking the Chattahoochee River. The restaurant was a financial and personal success, so why wasn't I happy? It was something I never discussed with Mel. Instead, I continued to see a therapist.
3: You say there's something missing in your life, Gloria?
1: I have everything anyone could want. A beautiful home, a loving husband, a business that's successful. But I still feel empty, full of turmoil.
3: Why?
1: I don't know. I've tried everything. I go to the spa, take trips, buy something new. Nothing works. There's always this insatiable inferno within.
3: Tell me about it.
1: What's the point of it all? I mean, I always try to do my best, but does anyone really care?
3: Why does that matter?
1: Well, I remember when I was little, tugging on Mama's dress and pleading with her to love me. At least tell me that she loved me.
3: And did she?
1: Not always. She was busy trying to hold our world together. That was the best demonstration of love, but I needed more.
3: But the longing and the rejection is still there?
1: Yes, no matter what I do. I hated life. The past, the present, the future. Endlessly being driven to what? I used uppers to get me up, downers to calm me down, alcohol and tranquilizers to numb the pain. Most of all, I feared dying, even though I tried suicide. And all that time, I was counseling others. I didn't know my carefully crafted world was about to crash down around me.
4: In a moment, Gloria will tell us about that crash.
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7: Gloria, I thought you'd be home by now.
1: Mel, you're home early.
7: No, I'm right on schedule. I posted it on the calendar if you'd care to check.
1: Oh, I guess I forgot.
7: Are you coming home soon?
1: We're very busy, Mel.
7: Well, hire more help. I don't like coming home to an empty house.
1: I come home to an empty house when you're gone.
7: I have to be gone. You don't.
1: We'll talk about this when I get home.
7: Yeah, if you ever do.
3: You say that your husband is being unfair?
1: His work is important, but mine isn't.
3: Now, how do you feel about that?
1: Angry, frustrated, hopeless.
3: Hopeless?
1: I can't even eat anymore. When I do eat, I can't keep it down.
3: You're battling bulimia again.
1: And I've counseled others about it. In my case, it's probably a rejection of my husband's interference.
3: How do you feel that he interferes?
1: He doesn't understand. I need to be at the restaurant. It's like my baby that I created and nurtured. I'm proud of it. I did it, me. And he doesn't care. For 14 years, I had battled bulimia and anorexia. I was in and out of hospitals, labeled manic depressive, schizophrenic, even psychotic. Nothing helped. Not even 2 years of intensive psychotherapy. I seemed powerless to change. I wanted to change more than anything, but I was in the grip of something more powerful than I. My marriage was hanging on by a thread. Can I fix you some breakfast?
0: No, thanks. I'm not hungry.
1: How long will you be gone?
0: Do you care? 3 days. I'll be in L.A. If you need to reach me, call the Crew Hotel. But you won't need me. You don't need anyone.
1: Mel, please. Let's not fight.
0: I don't intend to fight, Gloria, but I want you to know that I've had enough. No more.
1: What do you mean?
0: I'm tired of getting the crumbs of your time. You spend 18 hours a day at that restaurant. I try to schedule my flight so we can be together, but you prefer to be gone. So be it.
1: Mel, you don't understand.
0: No, I do understand. Your restaurant is the most important thing in your life. That's obvious.
1: That's not true.
0: It is true. I want a wife who's here when I come home, here when I go to bed. Not one who sneaks in the middle of the night like some thief.
1: I didn't want to wake you up.
0: Well, you'd better wake up. Our marriage is on the line. Your restaurant or me. No compromises.
1: I went to work in a daze. How could I give up my restaurant? It's my identity. But I couldn't live without Mel. He brought stability and love. I had to choose one or the other when I needed both. It was a no-win situation, and I became increasingly nauseous and faint.
8: Gloria, something wrong?
1: No, I'll be all right.
8: You look very pale. Why don't you go home? We'll manage here. Are you okay?
1: No, I lost my balance.
8: Oh, here, let me help you
1: I
8: up.
1: I guess I'm just tired. I didn't sleep well last night.
8: Well, you go home and you get some rest. I mean it.
1: By the time I got home, I was staggering, barely able to unlock the door. Desperate to get to bed, I tripped over an old suitcase and fell flat on my face. That did it. All the pent-up anger and frustration exploded as I grabbed the suitcase and spun around and around, then flung it away right through an antique window imported from Ireland. Oh, God, that's my life. God, broken pieces. Nothing but broken pieces. That's all it's ever been, broken pieces. If you think it's worth putting back together, you are going to have to do it this time. I quit. I'm through. I can't do it any longer. Help me, God. I need you, please, God. I'm dying. Save me, Jesus. God heard my prayer and answered so beautifully. I cannot fully describe it. Every cruel, demanding voice inside was stilled. I felt a calm, a peace I'd never experienced. And in that peace, I began to experience my real identity, a child of God created in his image. Suddenly, I had a compelling desire for the Word of God. I had to find it, had to read it. As I obeyed, the sweet quietness was broken by the taskmaster that had controlled my life all those years. Stupid idea. Stupid, stupid, stupid. The Bible's no more than an ancient, archaic book that weak people read for a crutch because they aren't smart enough, like you, to figure out life on their own. No, I have to read. There may not be another chance. Woe to the rebellious children, saith the Lord, that take counsel, but not of me, and that cover with a covering, but not of my spirit, that they may add sin to sin, that walk to go down into Egypt, and have not asked at my mouth, to strengthen themselves in the strength of Pharaoh, and to trust in the shadow of Egypt. Therefore shall the strength of Pharaoh be your shame, and the trust in the shadow of Egypt your confusion. Wow. That's me, Isaiah. That's me.
0: Hello, Gloria.
1: How was your trip?
0: Okay.
1: Mel, I know I've been a terrible wife. I don't blame you for wanting a divorce. I know my failures. But I just hope that someday you'll be able to forgive me.
0: Well, what is this, some new drug?
1: No, Mel. I've thought long and hard about us. I love you, and I don't want to lose you.
0: What about the restaurant?
1: You can sell it.
0: You mean that?
1: Yes.
0: Well, I'm glad, honey. Oh, wow. What happened to the window?
1: I broke it accidentally. In a way, that's how I came to my senses.
0: What do you mean?
1: I looked at all the pieces and saw that my life was like that, broken. I'm sorry, Mel. I've been so unfair to you. I had been like the maniac of Gadarenes described in the Gospels, but Jesus calmed the raging in me that had dominated my life. At first, I didn't tell Mel I had received the Lord as my Savior, but I started reading the Bible 6 to 8 hours every day. I was afraid he wouldn't believe me. He saw the change in me, though, and became curious. I was so hungry for God, I read the Bible constantly. As my faith grew, his interest in God also grew, and I was able to share my experience honestly.
0: So you believe something actually changed in your life that day?
1: Mm-hmm.
0: Just by reading the Bible?
1: I fell on my face before God and begged for mercy and forgiveness.
0: Why forgiveness?
1: Because I saw what a sinner I was. All my life, I shut God out and turned to the world to save me. I knew I had problems, but I thought psychology would deliver me. How foolish.
0: What did you read that affected you like that?
1: Isaiah chapter 30. See? Verse 15. For thus saith the Lord God, the Holy One of Israel, in returning and rest shall ye be saved. In quietness and in confidence shall be your strength. And ye would not.
0: Mm.
1: Isn't it beautiful?
0: Mm.
1: God is so good and so holy. I love his word. All those years I wasted following stupid ideas of men instead of turning to God. He gave me exactly what I needed when I cried out to him. Read this, Mel. Starting in John chapter 8, verses 31 and 32.
0: You've underlined it. If ye continue in my word, then are ye my disciples indeed. And ye shall know the truth, and the truth shall make you free.
1: And verse 36 says, if the Son therefore shall make you free, ye shall be free indeed.
0: Huh.
1: I'm free, Mel. Whatever was driving me is gone. My wonderful husband gave his life to Christ too. And we've been growing in the Lord since 1983. But mine was a time of trial because shortly after my salvation, I began to experience a painful affliction that nearly took my life.
0: Oh, well, Gloria, dear Lord.
1: Oh,
0: Let me put this pillow under your head.
1: Oh, what happened?
0: Oh, you fainted again.
1: Oh, Mel, it hurts so much. Why can't they find what's wrong?
0: What did the doctor say?
1: He said I was depressed and needed to see a shrink. I'm not depressed. I'm in pain.
0: Well, there has to be an answer.
1: Oh, God. Oh. It hurts so much. Oh, help me, Jesus. Please help me.
0: No, no, come. Let me hold you and pray, Gloria. Oh, Lord. Lord, you alone can help us. Your word says that your compassions fail not. They're new every morning. Help my wife, Father. Give us the strength to be faithful to you, even now during this time of trial.
1: For 12 long years, I suffered devastating pain and, worst of all, memory loss. Every day for a year, I had recurring infection and fever. One night, my throat swelled shut and I couldn't even breathe until I prayed to God. Once, I was comatose for 3 days. Without God's faithfulness and Mel's love, I would have given up. I endured the label hypochondriac until the medical field recognized chronic fatigue immune dysfunction syndrome, CFIDS. Today, I am much healthier, and God is using us to help many others. Hello?
9: Gloria, it's Lois. I heard you speak yesterday at church and met you afterwards.
1: Yes, Lois, how are you?
9: Well, not good. I've been seeing a psychologist, but nothing helps. They say I'm manic depressive.
1: Listen to me, Lois. Get into God's word and see what he says about you. Are you born again?
9: I believe Christ died for my sins.
1: And you've repented of your sin and received Jesus into your heart and life?
9: Yes. 2 months ago, I prayed to receive new life.
1: Then believe God. He says, therefore, if any man be in Christ, he is a new creature. Old things are passed away. Behold, all things are become new.
9: I've heard that verse.
1: Memorize it. 2 Corinthians chapter 5, verse 17. But God gives us other names, too, beside new creature. He calls us redeemed, child of God, saved by grace, joint heirs with Christ, brother of Christ. Don't you accept the world's labels?
9: Thank you, Gloria.
1: Lois, God is sovereign, and he is sufficient to meet every need. God's word is your weapon against the devil's lies, and prayer is your link to God's mercy and grace. Okay?
9: Yes.
1: God has a plan for your life. He has a plan for everybody. But we have to come out from the world and live holy lives. Trust in the Lord and him alone. Mel and I continue to minister to hurting and deceived people. We have also taken many mission trips to India and Europe, Africa and South America, working with missionaries. Wherever we go, whatever we do, we proclaim Christ, that the eyes of your understanding being enlightened, that ye may know what is the hope of his calling and what the riches of the glory of his inheritance in the saints, and what is the exceeding greatness of his power to usward who believe, according to the working of his mighty power.
4: 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And listening, friend, that grace and love is there for you no matter what your past. Christ died for your sins.
5: 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And our address? 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So until next time, unless our Lord returns before then, the doors to Pacific Garden Mission are open night and day. Thanks for listening, and may God bless you.

0: The death of a loved one is one of the most challenging experiences any of us will ever walk through. As a believer, we should face death and grieve loss in a way that is decidedly different from unbelievers. But how and why? Today on Truth for Life, Alistair Begg takes us to the words of the Apostle Paul for the answers.
1: Can I invite you to turn with me again to 1 Thessalonians 4? And as you have your Bibles on your lap, we turn to the Lord of the Word before we turn now to the Word of the Lord. Dear Heavenly Father, we thank you for your faithfulness that is expressed in so many different ways, not least of all in giving to us and preserving for us your Word, the Bible. And we do pray that we might increasingly become students of your Word, that we might hide it in our hearts, that we might not sin against you, that it might correct us, train us, grow us, feed us, lead us, accomplish the purposes that you have ordained for this study in your Word tonight, in our lives and in our church. To the glory of your name we ask it. Amen. 1 Thessalonians and the 4th chapter and the section which begins at verse 13. As we've noted in going through these studies, Paul was responding to a number of questions which had come to him from the believers in Thessalonica. And as we've gone through these chapters, we've seen how he has been addressing specific issues that they themselves have raised. Not exclusively that, but certainly that has been going on. For example, in verse 9, he talks about brotherly love. Earlier on, he's talked about the whole relationship of moral purity and so on. And now he comes to a matter which was clearly troubling these Thessalonian believers, insofar as some of them had obviously got the notion that all who believed were going to be present, alive, at the return of Jesus Christ. And now they were faced with the fact that a number of their friends and loved ones and acquaintances who themselves had believed had actually died, and of course the parousia, the return of Jesus Christ, had not taken place. And so in addressing their concerns, they obviously point them to their teacher, Paul, and they ask him to address this matter of the nature of death and expressly the issue of the return of Jesus Christ. And in the verses which begin here in verse 13 and throughout a little more of 1 Thessalonians and certainly into 2 Thessalonians, Paul provides us with rich and important instruction concerning the return of Jesus Christ, and we look forward to dealing with that in turn. However, this evening, as I mentioned this morning, we're not going to go any further than the 13th verse and deal with this issue of bereavement in the life of a Christian. If you wanted a title for this evening, I might simply call it Christians Grieve Too. Christians Also Grieve. And to try and guide us through the verse, we will look first of all at the word distinction, and then instruction, and then application. Notice with me, first of all, the distinction which this verse contains. There actually are a number, but I want to point one out in particular. The distinction which exists between those whom he addresses, referring to them in a generic sense, male and female, as brothers or brethren, and those to whom he refers at the end of the verse as the rest of men. So there is a clear distinction between the brothers and the rest of men. Now, in tracking through this in our studies, we've noticed that brothers is a designation that could equally be translated Christians or family, because it is indicative of their sonship in the family of God. It is expressive of the transformation that has been brought about as a result of God's work within their lives. Back in chapter 1 and verse 9, in addressing them in the early part of the letter, he says that the report is going around of the church at Thessalonica. They themselves report what kind of reception you gave us. They tell how you turned to God from idols to serve the living and true God and to wait for his Son from heaven, whom he raised from the dead, Jesus, who rescues us from the coming wrath. And those believers in Thessalonica were in no doubt as to this amazing transformation which had been brought about as a result of God's grace within their lives. They had been rescued. They had been redeemed. They had been transformed. They had been changed. They had been brought from hopelessness to hope. They had been brought from a road that leads to destruction onto a narrow road that leads to life. And if you follow through in verse 4 of the first chapter, he refers to God's initiative in this act of redemption. For we know, brothers, loved by God, that he has chosen you. And the way in which they knew that was because the gospel had come and brought about this change within their lives. In verse 10 of chapter 2, he says, you are witnesses, and so is God, of how holy, righteous, and blameless we were among you who believe. And in verse 8 of chapter 3, for now we really live, since you are standing firm in the Lord. Three statements which correlate to the experience of genuine Christian faith. Chosen by God, personal belief, standing firm in the Lord. It is as a result of God's initiative and grace that we have been granted the ability to believe. And having believed and moved on, as we find ourselves stabilized by truth, we can be described as those standing firm in the Lord. Now, this distinction then ought to be a great encouragement to them. And indeed, it ought to be a great encouragement to the believer tonight, as well as a challenge to those who are agnostic and unbelieving in the matters of faith. Because it is this living personal faith designated in this statement of brothers, which distinguishes them from the rest of men. Paul puts it very clearly in the Ephesian letter and in chapter 2 of Ephesians, where he describes the pre-converted experience in verse 3 of Ephesians 2. All of us, he says, also lived among them at one time, gratifying the cravings of our sinful nature and following its desires and thoughts, and like the rest, we were by nature objects of wrath. So we were once the rest. We were not simply like them, we were them. And then in verse 12 of Ephesians 2, he makes this great statement concerning the change brought about by the grace of God. Remember that at that time you were separate from Christ, excluded from citizenship in Israel, foreigners to the covenants of the promise, without hope, and without God in the world. Now, this is a designation of what it means to be without Christ. And if you have come this evening and you are not trusting in Christ as your Savior and as your Lord, if you have not come to him in repentance and in faith, then the issue is not simply that you are an irreligious person, for you may be very religious. The issue is not that you are a person without interest in the things of God, because you may have a deepening and quickening interest in the things of God. But it is not of marginal significance the circumstance in which the unbeliever finds themselves. Here it is, separated from Christ, excluded from citizenship in Israel, foreigners to the covenants of the promise, and without hope and without God in the world. And we remain in that condition unless we find ourselves, as with the Ephesians, verse 13 of Ephesians 2, but now in Christ Jesus, you who once were far away have been brought near through the blood of Christ. We were once without hope and without God in the world, and we have now been brought near, changed, and made to anticipate the return of Jesus Christ. One further reference in which Paul makes the same thing clear is, as we've seen, in the book of Titus. And in Titus chapter 3, he describes the experience, which is expressive of this same distinction. At one time, he says, we too were foolish, disobedient, deceived, and enslaved by all kinds of passions and pleasures. We lived in malice and envy, being hated and hating one another. And then here's the change. But when the kindness and love of God our Savior appeared, he saved us not because of righteous things we had done, but because of his mercy. He saved us through the washing of rebirth and renewal by the Holy Spirit, whom he poured out on us generously through Jesus Christ our Savior, so that having been justified by his grace, we might become heirs, having the hope of eternal life. So the distinction is not a superficial distinction. It is a foundational distinction. It is a vital distinction. It is the distinction between brothers and sisters in Christ and the rest of men. It is the distinction between faith and unbelief, between life and death, hope and hopelessness, rock and sand, broad and narrow, light and darkness. And there is no middle territory. We are either brethren in Christ, or we are like the rest of men, without hope and without God in the world. Now, loved ones, if that does not stir within you some kind of evangelistic quickening of your heart, some kind of stimulation, motivation in my own spirit to the issue of what we're facing amongst our non-Christian neighbors and friends, then we are in some kind of severe spiritual malady. The distinction, then, which the verse provides. Secondly, the instruction which this verse conveys. He conveys instruction essentially regarding two areas. First of all, to deal with their ignorance on the subject of death. Brothers, we do not want you to be ignorant about those who fall asleep. In the matter of Christian living, ignorance is never bliss. Indeed, Paul frequently addresses the matter of ignorance, and he does so to point out how dangerous ignorance really is. And I'll just give you three references to this effect. 1 Corinthians chapter 10 and verse 1, "For I do not want you to be ignorant of the fact, brothers," and he goes on to address the problem of ignorance. Chapter 11 of 1 Corinthians in verse 3, "I do not want you to be ignorant of these matters." Romans chapter 11 and verse 25, "I do not want you to be ignorant of this mystery, brothers, so that you may not be conceited." Many problems in Christian living can be traced to ignorance. And so he is concerned that they won't live in ignorance, because ignorance will breed confusion, and confusion will breed disruption and all manner of chaos. And so if there are those amongst the Thessalonians who, like the Corinthians, were beginning to suggest that perhaps the resurrection had somehow a spiritual element to it, and that we were not anticipating the bodily return of Jesus Christ, that our loved ones who had died were somehow in a quasi-conscious state, lost in some time warp somewhere, Paul says that kind of ignorance will be very disconcerting to you. And conversely, knowledge is by Paul described with frequency as a key to blessing. For example, in Colossians chapter 1, I think we referred to it this morning, and we pray this, he says in verse 10 of Colossians 1, "In order that you may live a life worthy of the Lord and may please him in every way, bearing fruit in every good work and growing in the knowledge of God." And I say to you again, that's why we study the Bible in this way. I can't tell you what a relief it is to me to be gone for a couple of Sundays and not to have to come back and think, goodness gracious, what am I supposed to say to these people? I don't know how a person does that Sunday by Sunday and week after week, trying to come up with a topic to address. I commend those who are able to and do with great effectiveness. It's no judgment on them, but for me, it is a great liberation to know that I got to get back to 1 Corinthians 16, verse 13, and I've got to get back to 1 Thessalonians 4, verse 13. And if you're tracking with me, you expect me to be there. And why? So that your knowledge may increase, so that we will not live in ignorance, so that when the issues of life face us, and when the pressures and difficulties buffet us, and when the questions of death overwhelm us, we'll be able to say, oh yes, I remember, that's in 1 Thessalonians 4 and verse 13. I hope you have some kind of little notebook, some kind of little process of storing things away, some way to build up your own little compendium of discovery, so that one day when you gather your children and grandchildren around you, and they'll say, "Tell me some of the things you've learned over the years, Grandpa," you'll be able to turn to that companion book to your Bible, or you'll be able to turn to the leaves that you've inserted in your Bible, and you'll be able to go to the day when you made that point of progress and made that great discovery. Now, will you notice carefully that he refers to those who fall asleep and not to those who are asleep? I don't want you to be ignorant about those who are actually falling asleep. It's the present participle. He is not referring to those who are asleep. And his use of the present participle, I think, is very important, indicating the way in which death has been transformed for the Christian. A number of people asked me after our studies in 1 Corinthians 15 concerning this issue of, well, if we're sleeping, how are we sleeping? And I thought we were actually with Jesus, and how can we be with Jesus if we're really asleep? And do we sleep for very long, or when does that stop and start? And I understand those questions is because they buffet me as well, and I found this to be very helpful. The picture of sleep regarding death is a common picture. It's common in all sorts of places, completely outside the scope of the Bible. It is also a common picture in the Old Testament as we read of the saints of God who are described as having entered into rest from their labors. When you come into the New Testament, you find a similar use of this notion of sleep, but the primary emphasis, I think, in pointing to the issue of sleep is to identify the temporary nature of death for the believer. That it is not a permanent condition, that it is a momentary experience. It is, if you like, 40 winks, if we might put it in that way. The kind of element that comes across clearly when the sisters come to Jesus concerning Lazarus, his friend, and their brother, and they press him in relationship to these things, and John records it in the 11th chapter and the 11th verse of his gospel, the words of Jesus, "Our friend Lazarus has fallen asleep, but I'm going to wake him up. This is only a temporary issue," he says. John Stott, commenting on this, "It is then, because a human corpse lies in the grave still, as it were, resting and awaiting resurrection, that it is appropriate to call death sleep and to call a graveyard a cemetery." The word cemetery, which I didn't know till this week, actually comes from the Greek koimeterion, which means a sleeping place. Hence, the notion that is conveyed in our cemeteries. But the picture of sleep, even used in that way and pressed to its fullest as a picture, is not intended to convey in the New Testament the idea that the condition of the soul in the interim period between death and resurrection is one of unconsciousness. Very important to understand that. The picture of the soul between the moment of goodbye and hello is not a picture of unconsciousness. That sleep helps us to grapple with what is happening to this body, but it does not explain the totality of the experience of the soul immediately following the parting of body and soul in the moment of death. Now, we can't delve deeply into this, but let me turn you just to a couple of portions. Luke chapter 16 and verse 19 and following, in the story of the rich man and Lazarus. I don't want to delve into this except for you to see that in the telling of this story, Jesus clearly taught that after death, there would be an immediate awareness of bliss or pain. Jesus was not teaching some soul sleep existence before ever that was encountered, but was teaching, and it's important in the use of parables that we don't press everything to illogical conclusions, but certainly it is clear from this that he is making it obvious to his readers that when you die, you're going to know whether it's good or whether it's bad. You're going to know whether it's heaven or whether it's hell. You're going to know whether you're with Jesus or whether you are absent from Jesus. Luke chapter 23, and you can study these passages for your homework and at your leisure. Luke 23 and verse 43, you know where I'm going. The man on the cross, addresses Jesus and says, "Remember me when you come into your kingdom." And Jesus answered him, "I tell you the truth, today you will be with me in paradise. My kingdom's coming real soon, and you're going to be with me there immediately." Now, we could say more concerning that, but that probably is enough for just now. He wants to address, then, the ignorance of these people in relationship to this matter of falling asleep. He also wants to provide them with instruction concerning the issue of grief. He says, "I don't want you to be ignorant about those who are falling asleep, those who are dying, and I don't want you to be grieving like the rest of men who have no hope." In other words, he says, "I want to provide you with the instruction necessary to dispel any tendencies to sub-Christian mourning." Notice the phrase, sub-Christian mourning. Paul is not here suggesting that the believer is to be free from grief altogether, but rather that he is to be free from the grief which marks the pagan in the face of death. For the unbeliever, in death there is only the dreary wail of despair that is covered up with small talk and finery, far too much plastic and fake flowers, and a deep emptiness. For the believer, there is the exulting, tear-stained psalm of hope. There is genuine grief, but it is not the grief of unbelief. It is the grief attached to the nature of loss.
0: As believers, we grieve, but with hope. 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The series is titled, simply enough, A Study in 1 Thessalonians. By the way, the 2026 Basics Conference for Pastors, Church Leaders, and Men in Ministry is just about a month away now. 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Again, the link is basicsconference.org. I'm Bob Lapine. 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

0: Now we continue reading from the Word of God, 1 Timothy 5:17. The elders who rule well are to be considered worthy of double honor, especially those who work hard at preaching and teaching. For the Scripture says, "You shall not muzzle the ox while he is threshing, and the laborer is worthy of his wages." Do not receive an accusation against an elder except on the basis of two or three witnesses. Those who continue in sin rebuke in the presence of all, so that the rest also will be fearful of sinning. I solemnly charge you in the presence of God and of Christ Jesus and of his chosen angels to maintain these principles without bias, doing nothing in a spirit of partiality. Do not lay hands upon anyone too hastily and thereby share responsibility for the sins of others. Keep yourself free from sin. No longer drink water exclusively, but use a little wine for the sake of your stomach and your frequent ailments. The sins of some men are quite evident, going before them to judgment. For others, their sins follow after. Likewise also, deeds that are good are quite evident, and those which are otherwise cannot be concealed. 1 Timothy chapter 6. All who are under the yoke as slaves are to regard their own masters as worthy of all honor, so that the name of God and our doctrine will not be spoken against. Those who have believers as their masters must not be disrespectful to them because they are brethren, but must serve them all the more because those who partake of the benefit are believers and beloved. Teach and preach these principles. If anyone advocates a different doctrine and does not agree with sound words, those of our Lord Jesus Christ, and with the doctrine conforming to godliness, he is conceited and understands nothing, but he has a morbid interest in controversial questions and disputes about words, out of which arise envy, strife, abusive language, evil suspicions, and constant friction between men of depraved mind and deprived of the truth, who suppose that godliness is a means of gain. But godliness actually is a means of great gain when accompanied by contentment. For we have brought nothing into the world, so we cannot take anything out of it either. If we have food and covering, with these we shall be content. But those who want to get rich fall into temptation and a snare, and many foolish and harmful desires which plunge men into ruin and destruction. For the love of money is a root of all sorts of evil, and some, by longing for it, have wandered away from the faith and pierced themselves with many griefs. But flee from these things, you man of God, and pursue righteousness, godliness, faith, love, perseverance, and gentleness. Fight the good fight of faith. Take hold of the eternal life to which you were called, and you made the good confession in the presence of many witnesses. I charge you in the presence of God, who gives life to all things, and of Christ Jesus, who testified the good confession before Pontius Pilate, that you keep the commandment without stain or reproach until the appearing of our Lord Jesus Christ, which he will bring about at the proper time, he who is the blessed and only sovereign, the King of kings and Lord of lords, who alone possesses immortality and dwells in unapproachable light, whom no man has seen or can see. To him be honor and eternal dominion. Amen. Scripture reading without comment. This is the Word. I'm Nicholas Hope.
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4: According to the Bible, where did Adam and Eve come from?
5: 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That's in the book of Genesis, where God also created the world. 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
4: Who was Noah's wife?
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4: What do you remember about Lot's wife?
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5: Samson slayed the Philistines with the Acts of the Apostles.
4: Who is King David's son?
5: That would be King James.
6: The Bible. Read it. You'll be surprised at the things you don't know.
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8: Is there something troubling you right now? Commit that to the Lord in prayer. Yet for many, prayer's the last resort. Well, we've tried everything, and all we can do now is go pray. What are you talking about? That's the first thing you should do. Pray about everything.
9: Pastor Greg Laurie reminds us, God can make the impossible possible, even probable, maybe even unequivocal.
8: Nothing is too hard for the Lord. With God, all things are possible.

0: your electricity at home? It's surprising how much we depend on it, right? We know the power's out, but when we walk into a room, what do we automatically reach for? You know, the light switch. Muscle memory. We take that connection for granted. Well, today on A New Beginning, Pastor Greg Laurie points out the connection we each have with God through prayer. And when we ignore that connection, it starts to feel like the lights are out in our faith. Good encouragement coming from the book of Acts today.
1: Heard a story about three guys who were making their way through the forest together. They came to a large, raging river, and they needed to get to the other side. So they decided to pray. The first guy prayed, "Lord, I pray that you will give me the strength to cross the river." Suddenly, boom, he had bulging biceps. He swims across the river. It took him about 4 hours. He almost drowned twice, but he did make it to the other side. The second guy's watching this. He's thinking, "Oh, okay. I'm going to pray a little differently." He prayed, "Lord, give me the strength and the tools to cross the river." Boom. He too had bulging biceps, but he also had a rowboat. Now it took him about 2 hours to get across. He capsized twice, but he did make it. A third guy watching all of this said, "Lord, give me the strength, give me the tools, and give me the intelligence to cross the river." And poof, he turned into a woman. She checked the map, walked 100 yards up the way, and walked over the bridge. Okay, so I just walked.

0: course of nature through prayer. But most of all, what changes in prayer is you. You're changed through prayer. God often will allow hardship and difficulty, challenge and need, sometimes even tragedy, so he can reveal himself to us and put his glory on display. Here in Acts 12 is a story about the power of prayer. Things are looking very dim for the believers at this moment. And it looked like it was going to be the worst ending imaginable. But God changed things for them. Now, at this point, historically in Acts, a new wave of persecution has hit the church. The first wave was Saul of Tarsus hunting down Christians, arresting them, and executing them. It effectively come to an end with the conversion of Saul. And he is now being molded into the man God wants him to be, and he will dominate the second section of the book of Acts as the Apostle Paul. So now Herod comes back with a wave of persecution against the church. But now we also see that the church has sort of shifted gears. If they were in first gear, they're in second or third gear now, because now they understand they are to take the gospel to everybody, not just Jews. So the Lord showed Simon Peter that he was to go with the gospel to others, and he brought this centurion named Cornelius and Simon Peter together. So everything is in high gear, everything is moving in the right direction, and the devil attacks again because Satan hates it when we are advancing. He hates it when we're making a difference, and he especially hates it when we're pulling people out of hell and having them change their membership to heaven, right? So here's a story, one of my favorite stories in the Bible. I know I say that about a lot of stories, but this really is one of my favorite stories in the Bible. Acts 12, verse 1. Now about that time, Herod the king stretched out his hand to harass some of the church. He killed James, the brother of John, with a sword because he saw that it pleased the Jews. He proceeded further to seize Peter also. Now, this was during the days of unleavened bread. So when he had arrested him, he put him into prison and delivered him to four squads of soldiers to keep him, intending to bring him to the people at Passover. But I love verse 5, underline the whole verse. Peter was therefore kept in prison, but constant prayer was offered to God for him by the church. Constant prayer was offered to God for him by the church. So the first thing King Herod does is he murders James. This is James of James and John. These guys did everything together. They were close brothers. And this must have been so devastating for John to lose his beloved brother. Remember, it was James and John that wanted to be seated on the right and left hand of Jesus when he came into glory. It was James and John who were nicknamed the Sons of Thunder. Now one of the Sons of Thunder has passed into heaven. And this is just showing the wickedness of Herod. The Herod that we're reading about in this story is Herod Agrippa I. He is the grandson of Herod the Great. He's already martyred James. Now he intends to martyr Peter. And then later, Paul would stand before Herod Agrippa II. This is a classic example of the sins of the parents being visited on the children. I don't believe in what some describe as a generational curse, where there's a curse on your family and you need to break that curse. But I do believe godless and godly behavior can be passed on as a legacy. And we've seen it in families where it just seems like every generation is as wicked, if not more wicked, than a generation before. And we also know that if you've been raised in an alcoholic home, it's far more likely you might become an alcoholic. If you come from a divorced home, it's more likely that you yourself will get divorced. In fact, some people will even excuse their behavior. Well, it runs on my family. This is just the way we are. Well, I was raised in an alcoholic home. I was raised in a home where a lot of divorce happened. I'm not an alcoholic. I don't drink at all. And I've been married over 47 years. So God can change the narrative. God can change the narrative in your family. He can break that cycle of sin. But the Herods, they were a wicked bunch.
1: Pastor Greg Laurie will have the second half of his message in just a moment.

0: We really enjoy hearing when people appreciate Pastor Greg's messages.
1: I just wanted to let Greg know that he has inspired my life. I feel like he's an older brother, and he's given me so much hope and love through the Word of Christ. I just retired as a law enforcement after 41 years, and thank you for everything you do in bringing the Word of Christ to the lost and to the needy. Take care.
0: It's a blessing to know that listeners are hearing these messages, and God is using His Word to touch hearts. How have Pastor Greg's studies impacted your life? Would you let him know? Send an email to greg@harvest.org.
2: Well, we're in Acts chapter 12 today, as Pastor Greg presents his message, What Happens When Christians Pray Together. Let's continue.
3: So Herod gives the order to arrest Simon Peter. He is delivered to four squads of soldiers to keep him. He's behind two gates, chained to two guards, and guarded by 14 more. Now, normally you would be chained maybe to one soldier if you were a high risk, but to have a soldier on each arm. By the way, I think both of those soldiers heard the gospel, right? Hey, you get chained to a preacher, you're going to hear a sermon, right? And I'm sure he shared the gospel with those men, but... And so here now is this bleak situation. James is already dead. Now Peter is surely going to be next. So what did the church do? We read these words. So the church organized a protest and stormed Herod's palace. No, actually, that's not in there. Oh, no, here it is. The church had a boycott of all products made in Rome. No, we don't read that either. Here's what we read again, verse 5. Constant prayer was offered to God for him by the church. The wall doors remained closed. One door was open, the door of prayer, the door into the presence of God. Yet for many, prayer is the last resort. Well, we've tried everything, and all we can do now is go pray. What are you talking about? That's the first thing you should do. Pray about everything. That's what Paul tells us in Philippians 4. He says, don't worry about anything. Pray about everything. And the peace of God that passes all human understanding will keep your heart and mind in Christ Jesus. Nothing is too small to pray about. Is there something troubling you right now? Commit that to the Lord in prayer. Nothing is too big to pray about. Nothing is too hard for the Lord. With God, all things are possible. So the church wisely went to prayer. Yeah. It's been said Satan trembles when he sees the weakest saint upon his knees. Now, here's some vital insights into how to pray effectively. The title of my message is What Happens When Christians Pray Together. What happens when Christians pray together? A lot. As shown in this story. Here's point number one. The prayer that has power is the one that is offered to God. The prayer that has power is the one that is offered to God. Verse 5 again, constant prayer was offered to God. You say, what? Isn't all prayer offered to God? Well, not necessarily. Did you know it's entirely possible to pray a prayer with no thought of God whatsoever? Oh, we've all done it. I mean, even when we worship. What is worship? Worship is prayer set to song. Have you ever had your mind wander in worship? You're thinking, oh, Lord, I love you so much, the lion and the lamb. And really what you're thinking about is what you're going to eat after church. Or there's some other thing that's entered your mind. How could they come to church wearing that? Or whatever it is that's happening. And you may have no thought of God at all. Jesus told the story of a Pharisee who prayed thus with himself, which is a King James way of saying his prayer wasn't heard by God. It was sort of a performance. And sometimes prayers can be a performance. I think it's a great thing, by the way, when Christians are in restaurants and their meal comes and they say grace together. Do that. Absolutely do that. Just don't make a show out of it. You know, don't stand up and say, Lord, we thank thee for this food today. Hallelujah. People are going, what's going on over there? Or, and here's another tip. Don't pray too long. Why do some people feel they have to pray for all the missionaries in the world when the food comes? Can we do that after? Let's eat the food. Don't let the food get cold anyway. But it can be a performance. You know, Isaiah said, I saw the Lord sitting on his throne. He was high and lifted up, and his glory filled the temple. And I said, woe is me. But sometimes in prayer, it'll be more like, look at me. Look at how long I can pray. Look at how eloquently I pray. Look at me. That's not what prayer is about. Here's the real objective of prayer. It's not to get God to do what I want him to do. It's to get my will in alignment with him. Amen. Right? So in alignment with God, Jesus said in John 15, if you abide in me and my words abide in you, you shall ask what you will and it shall be done for you. Another translation, more from the original Greek, would go as follows. Jesus speaking, if you maintain a living communion with me and my word is at home in you, you will ask at once for yourself whatever your heart desires and it will be yours. So we gravitate toward the latter end of that statement. Oh, yeah, whatever my heart desires, awesome. Wait, hold on. You have to maintain a living communion with him, and his word needs to be at home with you. So get in alignment with the will of God. You say, well, how do you know the will of God? By careful study of the scripture. Nothing lies outside of the reach of prayer except that which lies outside of the will of God. All right, so principle number two, they prayed with passion and persistence. They prayed with passion and persistence. Constant prayer, underline those two words, constant prayer was offered to God. This phrase constant prayer could be translated earnest prayer. Another way you could translate it is stretched outwardly. Have you ever reached for something or dropped something in between the seat and your car and you can't get it, you know. That's how they were praying. It's just, we can reach out a little bit further. We're not going to give up. Another way you could translate this is they prayed with agony. It's the same word used of Jesus in Luke 22, 44, when in the Garden of Gethsemane, he prayed more earnestly. This is not a flippant, oh, Lord, help old Peter out. This is, oh, Lord, deliver Peter. Oh, Lord, don't let Peter die. Lord, we're calling on you with passion, with persistence. We need your help, Lord. You know, much of our prayer has no power in it because there's no heart in it. And if we put so little heart in our prayers, we should not expect God to put much heart in answering them. So they're praying passionately, persistently. Constant prayer was offered. And this is another problem. Sometimes we pray for something once, and we don't have that prayer answered in the affirmative, and we conclude it's not the will of God. Why do you think that? Keep praying. Well, I prayed for my husband to come to Christ, and I prayed it once, and he didn't come to Christ, so whatever. No, keep praying. My mother came to the Lord toward the end of her life. I prayed for her for 30 years plus. That's a long time to pray, but thank God that prayer was eventually answered. So don't give up and keep praying. Yeah.

0: Pastor Greg Laurie, with a good example from his own experience. Great encouragement today on A New Beginning, as Pastor Greg continues his practical studies in the book of Acts. So many of us can think of people who prayed for us in our journey to the Lord. If you've not yet come to the Lord, there may be people praying for you right now. Pastor Greg, if someone is at the point where they want to make a change in their relationship with God, what would you say to them?
1: I would say that God is just a prayer away. You know, it doesn't take years to become a Christian. It doesn't take months. Frankly, it doesn't even take hours. It can happen so quickly. It just starts with you saying to God, I know I'm a sinner. I know that you love me. I know that you sent Jesus to die on the cross for my sin and pay for those sins and then to rise again from the dead, and I want him to come into my life. So here's my question to you. Have you done that yet? Because Jesus, who did die on that cross and rose again from the dead 3 days later, is alive and standing at the door of your life right now, and he's knocking. And he's saying, if you'll hear my voice and open the door, I will come in. Would you like your sin forgiven? Would you like to know that when you die, you will go to heaven? Do you want Christ to come into your life right now? If so, why don't you just stop whatever it is you're doing and pray this prayer with me? You could pray it out loud. You can pray it in the quietness of your own heart. But pray this prayer to God. Say, Lord Jesus, I know that I am a sinner, but I know that you are the Savior who died on the cross for my sin and rose again from the dead. I'm sorry for my sin, and I turn from it now, and I choose to follow you from this moment forward. I ask all of this in Jesus' name. Amen. Listen, if you just prayed that prayer, the Bible promises that God has heard your prayer and has answered that prayer. The Bible says that we will confess our sin. He's faithful and just to forgive us our sin and cleanse us from all unrighteousness. So, God bless you. You've made the right decision, the decision to follow Jesus Christ.
0: 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Now, Pastor Greg, you write that the Bible exposes us for what we really are.
2: Right.
0: Now, that can be an uncomfortable truth,
2: yeah.
0: But it's also important news for us, isn't it?
1: Yeah, it really is. You know, it's like those magnifying mirrors. Actually, in the book of James, the Word of God is compared to a mirror, a man seeing himself in the mirror. And, you know, you think you look fine, and then you look in the mirror and realize, uh-oh, I missed a spot shaving, or, oh, man, was this marinara sauce on my face all day, or just, you know, I mean, it's important to check yourself in the mirror, and it's important to check yourself in light of the Word of God. And the Word of God is written to draw us closer to God. It will expose sin in our life, but it will also point us in the right direction to have that sin removed and forgiven. It'll point us to Jesus Christ. It'll give us practical truths and how to live this out in your life, and so much more. I mean, what can you say about the Bible? It's a user's manual of life. And that's something we need to consult on a regular basis, each and every day. And I talk about that in my new book that is titled What Every Growing Christian Needs to Know. I also have chapters on the importance of prayer, sharing your faith, being involved in a church, and a lot more. I think this book is going to be very helpful for you. Now, if you're a new believer, this book could really get you started in the right direction. If you're an older believer, you'll be reminded of things you've forgotten, perhaps, and maybe you will hear things you have not heard before that you need to know more about. So order your copy of What Every Growing Christian Needs to Know that we're offering for your gift of any size. Now, we could obviously charge you for this book, but we want everyone to get a copy. So if you only can give a little, we appreciate that, and we'll send you your copy. But others can be generous and give more. And if you'll do that, we can assure you that we'll take those resources you've given us and use them to help us continue to teach the Word of God and proclaim the gospel. As you know, if you listen to A New Beginning, we, on a regular basis, invite people to Jesus Christ. I don't know of any other ministry that does it at the degree we do it here. And it's because we think that a lot of people out there are just waiting for someone to show them how to come to Christ. I think, Dave, you could tell me the exact stat, but isn't it true that like 25 to 30% of listeners to Christian radio are not Christians?
0: Yeah, the stat I heard was it was either 36% or 38%.
1: Oh, even higher.
0: Crazy, yeah.
1: So think about this. Right now, as we're having a conversation about our faith, there's someone listening in trying to figure this all out. Yeah. Someone like that man from Ethiopia in the book of Acts that was reading from Isaiah 53, and he didn't understand what he was reading, and the Lord directed Philip to go to him, and Philip asked him, do you understand what you're reading? And the man from Ethiopia, who was searching for God, said, how can I unless someone shows me the way? That's what we want to do here at A New Beginning. We want to show people the way. We don't want to say, hey, just accept Christ. We want to tell them how to accept Christ, and we want to lead them in a prayer so they can accept Christ. And you know, if you listen, we do that all the time. Help us continue to do that. Order your copy of What Every Growing Christian Needs to Know for your gift of any size.
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0: George Mueller used to say, "It is my first business every morning to make sure that my heart is happy in God." That thought fascinates me because my first thought when I wake up is usually not about God, but what do I have to do today? Or else I'm squinting at the clock to see if it's really time to get up. One morning, though, was an exception. As I was still lying in bed, the thought popped into my mind, "What do I know to be true about God today?" Well, I know a lot of things that are true about God. He can do anything. He never changes. He loves me. He will never leave me. Once I got started, the list just seemed to go on forever. Then it hit me. Here I am thinking about all the things I have to do today, especially the things I don't want to deal with. Yet when I shift my focus to how big God is, my little to-do list looks pretty puny. I felt joy begin to bubble up inside, and my attitude was different for the rest of the day. What do you know to be true about God today? That just might be a good question to put on a sticky note where you'll see it first thing every morning. Maybe on your bathroom mirror or on your computer monitor. Will you take the challenge? If you do, I don't think you'll have any problem following George Mueller's example of making it your first business of the day to be sure that your heart is happy in God, for the greatness of God will flood your heart. By the way, if you think George Mueller had no problems, keep in mind he was responsible every day for feeding 10,000 orphans who lived in the homes he established. Focusing on God puts life back into perspective. Try it tomorrow morning and see how it changes your day.
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0: The death of a loved one is one of the most challenging experiences any of us will ever walk through. As a believer, we should face death and grieve loss in a way that is decidedly different from unbelievers. But how and why? Today on Truth for Life, Alistair Begg takes us to the words of the Apostle Paul for the answers.
1: Can I invite you to turn with me again to 1 Thessalonians 4? And as you have your Bibles on your lap, we turn to the Lord of the Word before we turn now to the Word of the Lord. Dear Heavenly Father, we thank you for your faithfulness that is expressed in so many different ways, not least of all in giving to us and preserving for us your Word, the Bible. And we do pray that we might increasingly become students of your Word, that we might hide it in our hearts, that we might not sin against you, that it might correct us, train us, grow us, feed us, lead us, accomplish the purposes that you have ordained for this study in your Word tonight, in our lives and in our church. To the glory of your name we ask it. Amen. 1 Thessalonians and the fourth chapter and the section which begins at verse 13. As we've noted in going through these studies, Paul was responding to a number of questions which had come to him from the believers in Thessalonica. And as we've gone through these chapters, we've seen how he has been addressing specific issues that they themselves have raised. Not exclusively that, but certainly that has been going on. For example, in verse 9, he talks about brotherly love. Earlier on, he's talked about the whole relationship of moral purity and so on. And now he comes to a matter which was clearly troubling these Thessalonian believers, insofar as some of them had obviously got the notion that all who believe we're going to be present, alive, at the return of Jesus Christ. And now they were faced with the fact that a number of their friends and loved ones and acquaintances who themselves had believed had actually died, and of course the parousia, the return of Jesus Christ, had not taken place. And so in addressing their concerns, they obviously point them to their teacher, Paul, and they ask him to address this matter of the nature of death and expressly the issue of the return of Jesus Christ. And in the verses which begin here in verse 13 and throughout a little more of 1 Thessalonians and certainly into 2 Thessalonians, Paul provides us with rich and important instruction concerning the return of Jesus Christ. And we look forward to dealing with that in turn. However, this evening, as I mentioned this morning, we're not going to go any further than the 13th verse and deal with this issue of bereavement in the life of a Christian. If you wanted a title for this evening, I might simply call it Christians Grieve Too. Christians Also Grieve. And to try and guide us through the verse, we will look first of all at the word distinction and then instruction and then application. Notice with me, first of all, the distinction which this verse contains. There actually are a number, but I want to point one out in particular. The distinction which exists between those whom he addresses, referring to them in a generic sense, male and female, as brothers or brethren, and those to whom he refers at the end of the verse as the rest of men. So there is a clear distinction between the brothers and the rest of men. Now, in tracking through this in our studies, we've noticed that brothers is a designation that could equally be translated Christians or family, because it is indicative of their sonship in the family of God. It is expressive of the transformation that has been brought about as a result of God's work within their lives. Back in chapter 1 and verse 9, in addressing them in the early part of the letter, he says that the report is going around of the church at Thessalonica They themselves report what kind of reception you gave us. They tell how you turned to God from idols to serve the living and true God and to wait for his Son from heaven, whom he raised from the dead, Jesus, who rescues us from the coming wrath. And those believers in Thessalonica were in no doubt as to this amazing transformation which had been brought about as a result of God's grace within their lives. They had been rescued. They had been redeemed. They had been transformed. They had been changed. They had been brought from hopelessness to hope. They had been brought from a road that leads to destruction onto a narrow road that leads to life. And if you follow through in verse 4 of the first chapter, he refers to God's initiative in this act of redemption. For we know, brothers, loved by God, that he has chosen you. And the way in which they knew that was because the gospel had come and brought about this change within their lives. In verse 10 of chapter 2, he says, you are witnesses, and so is God, of how holy, righteous, and blameless we were among you who believe. And in verse 8 of chapter 3, for now we really live, since you are standing firm in the Lord. Three statements which correlate to the experience of genuine Christian faith. Chosen by God, personal belief, standing firm in the Lord. It is as a result of God's initiative and grace that we have been granted the ability to believe. And having believed and moved on, as we find ourselves stabilized by truth, we can be described as those standing firm in the Lord. Now, this distinction then ought to be a great encouragement to them. And indeed, it ought to be a great encouragement to the believer tonight, as well as a challenge to those who are agnostic and unbelieving in the matters of faith. Because it is this living personal faith designated in this statement of brothers, which distinguishes them from the rest of men. Paul puts it very clearly in the Ephesian letter and in chapter 2 of Ephesians, where he describes the pre-converted experience in verse 3 of Ephesians 2. All of us, he says, also lived among them at one time, gratifying the cravings of our sinful nature and following its desires and thoughts. And like the rest, we were by nature objects of wrath. So we were once the rest. We were not simply like them, we were them. And then in verse 12 of Ephesians 2, he makes this great statement concerning the change brought about by the grace of God. Remember that at that time you were separate from Christ, excluded from citizenship in Israel, foreigners to the covenants of the promise, without hope and without God in the world. Now, this is a designation of what it means to be without Christ. And if you have come this evening and you are not trusting in Christ as your Savior and as your Lord, if you have not come to him in repentance and in faith, then the issue is not simply that you are an irreligious person, for you may be very religious. The issue is not that you are a person without interest in the things of God, because you may have a deepening and quickening interest in the things of God. But it is not of marginal significance the circumstance in which the unbeliever finds themselves. Here it is, separated from Christ, excluded from citizenship in Israel, foreigners to the covenants of the promise, and without hope and without God in the world. And we remain in that condition unless we find ourselves, as with the Ephesians, verse 13 of Ephesians 2, but now in Christ Jesus, you who once were far away have been brought near through the blood of Christ. We were once without hope and without God in the world, and we have now been brought near, changed, and made to anticipate the return of Jesus Christ. One further reference in which Paul makes the same thing clear is, as we've seen, in the book of Titus. And in Titus chapter 3, he describes the experience, which is expressive of this same distinction. At one time, he says, we too were foolish, disobedient, deceived, and enslaved by all kinds of passions and pleasures. We lived in malice and envy, being hated and hating one another. And then here's the change. But when the kindness and love of God our Savior appeared, he saved us not because of righteous things we had done, but because of his mercy. He saved us through the washing of rebirth and renewal by the Holy Spirit, whom he poured out on us generously through Jesus Christ our Savior, so that having been justified by his grace, we might become heirs, having the hope of eternal life. So the distinction is not a superficial distinction. It is a foundational distinction. It is a vital distinction. It is the distinction between brothers and sisters in Christ and the rest of men. It is the distinction between faith and unbelief, between life and death, hope and hopelessness, rock and sand, broad and narrow, light and darkness. And there is no middle territory. We are either brethren in Christ, or we are like the rest of men, without hope and without God in the world. Now, loved ones, if that does not stir within you some kind of evangelistic quickening of your heart, some kind of stimulation, motivation in my own spirit to the issue of what we're facing amongst our non-Christian neighbors and friends, then we are in some kind of severe spiritual malady. The distinction, then, which the verse provides. Secondly, the instruction which this verse conveys. He conveys instruction essentially regarding two areas. First of all, to deal with their ignorance on the subject of death. Brothers, we do not want you to be ignorant about those who fall asleep. In the matter of Christian living, ignorance is never bliss. Indeed, Paul frequently addresses the matter of ignorance, and he does so to point out how dangerous ignorance really is. And I'll just give you three references to this effect. 1 Corinthians chapter 10 and verse 1, "For I do not want you to be ignorant of the fact, brothers," and he goes on to address the problem of ignorance. Chapter 11 of 1 Corinthians in verse 3, "I do not want you to be ignorant of these matters." Romans chapter 11 and verse 25, "I do not want you to be ignorant of this mystery, brothers, so that you may not be conceited." Many problems in Christian living can be traced to ignorance. And so he is concerned that they won't live in ignorance, because ignorance will breed confusion, and confusion will breed disruption and all manner of chaos. And so if there are those amongst the Thessalonians who, like the Corinthians, were beginning to suggest that perhaps the resurrection had somehow a spiritual element to it, and that we were not anticipating the bodily return of Jesus Christ, that our loved ones who had died were somehow in a quasi-conscious state, lost in some time warp somewhere, Paul says that kind of ignorance will be very disconcerting to you. And conversely, knowledge is by Paul described with frequency as a key to blessing. For example, in Colossians chapter 1, I think we referred to it this morning, and we pray this, he says in verse 10 of Colossians 1, "In order that you may live a life worthy of the Lord and may please him in every way, bearing fruit in every good work and growing in the knowledge of God." And I say to you again, that's why we study the Bible in this way. I can't tell you what a relief it is to me to be gone for a couple of Sundays and not to have to come back and think, goodness gracious, what am I supposed to say to these people? I don't know how a person does that Sunday by Sunday and week after week, trying to come up with a topic to address. I commend those who are able to and do with great effectiveness. It's no judgment on them, but for me, it is a great liberation to know that I got to get back to 1 Corinthians 16, verse 13, and I've got to get back to 1 Thessalonians 4, verse 13. And if you're tracking with me, you expect me to be there, And why? So that your knowledge may increase, so that we will not live in ignorance, so that when the issues of life face us, and when the pressures and difficulties buffet us, and when the questions of death overwhelm us, we'll be able to say, oh yes, I remember. That's in 1 Thessalonians 4 and verse 13. I hope you have some kind of little notebook, some kind of little process of storing things away, some way to build up your own little compendium of discovery, so that one day when you gather your children and grandchildren around you, and they'll say, tell me some of the things you've learned over the years, Grandpa, you'll be able to turn to that companion book to your Bible, or you'll be able to turn to the leaves that you've inserted in your Bible, and you'll be able to go to the day when you made that point of progress and made that great discovery. Now, will you notice carefully that he refers to those who fall asleep and not to those who are asleep? I don't want you to be ignorant about those who are actually falling asleep. It's the present participle. He is not referring to those who are asleep. And his use of the present participle, I think, is very important, indicating the way in which death has been transformed for the Christian. A number of people asked me after our studies in 1 Corinthians 15 concerning this issue of, well, if we're sleeping, how are we sleeping? And I thought we were actually with Jesus, and how can we be with Jesus if we're really asleep? And do we sleep for very long, or when does that stop and start? And I understand those questions is because they buffet me as well, and I found this to be very helpful. The picture of sleep regarding death is a common picture. It's common in all sorts of places, completely outside the scope of the Bible. It is also a common picture in the Old Testament as we read of the saints of God who are described as having entered into rest from their labors. When you come into the New Testament, you find a similar use of this notion of sleep, but the primary emphasis, I think, in pointing to the issue of sleep is to identify the temporary nature of death for the believer, that it is not a permanent condition, that it is a momentary experience. It is, if you like, 40 winks, if we might put it in that way. The kind of element that comes across clearly when the sisters come to Jesus concerning Lazarus, his friend, and their brother, and they press him in relationship to these things, and John records it in the 11th chapter and the 11th verse of his gospel, the words of Jesus, our friend Lazarus has fallen asleep, but I'm going to wake him up. This is only a temporary issue, he says. John Stott, commenting on this, it is then, because a human corpse lies in the grave still, as it were, resting and awaiting resurrection, that it is appropriate to call death sleep and to call a graveyard a cemetery. The word cemetery, which I didn't know till this week, actually comes from the Greek koimeterion, which means a sleeping place. Hence, the notion that is conveyed in our cemeteries. But the picture of sleep, even used in that way and pressed to its fullest as a picture, is not intended to convey in the New Testament the idea that the condition of the soul in the interim period between death and resurrection is one of unconsciousness. Very important to understand that. The picture of the soul between the moment of goodbye and hello is not a picture of unconsciousness. That sleep helps us to grapple with what is happening to this body, but it does not explain the totality of the experience of the soul immediately following the parting of body and soul in the moment of death. Now, we can't delve deeply into this, but let me turn you just to a couple of portions. Luke chapter 16 and verse 19 and following, in the story of the rich man and Lazarus. I don't want to delve into this except for you to see that in the telling of this story, Jesus clearly taught that after death, there would be an immediate awareness of bliss or pain. Jesus was not teaching some soul sleep existence before ever that was encountered, but was teaching, and it's important in the use of parables that we don't press everything to illogical conclusions, but certainly it is clear from this that he is making it obvious to his readers that when you die, you're going to know whether it's good or whether it's bad. You're going to know whether it's heaven or whether it's hell. You're going to know whether you're with Jesus or whether you are absent from Jesus. Luke chapter 23, and you can study these passages for your homework and at your leisure. Luke 23 and verse 43, you know where I'm going. The man on the cross addresses Jesus and says, "Remember me when you come into your kingdom." And Jesus answered him, "I tell you the truth, today you will be with me in paradise." My kingdom's coming real soon, and you're going to be with me there immediately. Now, we could say more concerning that, but that probably is enough for just now. He wants to address, then, the ignorance of these people in relationship to this matter of falling asleep. He also wants to provide them with instruction concerning the issue of grief. He says, "I don't want you to be ignorant about those who are falling asleep, those who are dying, and I don't want you to be grieving like the rest of men who have no hope." In other words, he says, "I want to provide you with the instruction necessary to dispel any tendencies to sub-Christian mourning." Notice the phrase, sub-Christian mourning. Paul is not here suggesting that the believer is to be free from grief altogether, but rather that he is to be free from the grief which marks the pagan in the face of death. For the unbeliever, in death there is only the dreary wail of despair that is covered up with small talk and finery, far too much plastic and fake flowers, and a deep emptiness. For the believer, there is the exulting, tear-stained psalm of hope. There is genuine grief, but it is not the grief of unbelief. It is the grief attached to the nature of loss.
0: As believers, we grieve, but with hope. 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The series is titled, simply enough, A Study in 1 Thessalonians. By the way, the 2026 Basics Conference for Pastors, Church Leaders, and Men in Ministry is just about a month away now. 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I'm Bob Lapine. 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
1: Those who have been through very difficult, hard times can understand the reality of knowing that God has had his hand on their lives, that he is the one who sustained and preserved them. That realization, of course, is humbling, because when you have been through the fire and you made it, you know it wasn't your cleverness or your strength that brought you through. It had to be God. Frank Worsley would have agreed. This tough, optimistic New Zealander was captain of the ship HMS Endurance when in 1914 Sir Ernest Shackleton took 27 brave men and headed for the South Pole. Everything was put on hold, however, when the merciless ice pack crushed the Endurance. A long, difficult journey brought the group to Elephant Island, but then Shackleton realized they would die if he didn't go for help. Taking Worsley and one other man, against all odds, Shackleton took a small whaling boat about 20 feet long and made it through 800 miles of hurricane-force storms with sub-freezing temperatures to South Georgia. But then, having arrived, their problems were only beginning. You see, they had to cross the island to the little whaling settlement. Never before had a human done that. 12 to 14,000 foot peaks with crevices filled with glaciers and snowpack had to be crossed. Three routes were selected, and three times they led to dead ends. Wearily, they climbed back to the top and chose another route. Finally, they succeeded. In his book Endurance, named after their little ship, Worsley tells of the exciting adventure. Describing their trek across South Georgia Island, he wrote, "Whenever I reviewed the incident of that march, I had the subconscious feeling that there were four of us instead of three." Moreover, the impression was shared by both Shackleton and Green. And who was the fourth? Worsley never said. Was it an angel? Was it the actual presence of the Lord guiding, sustaining, and protecting? The fact is, they made it, and Shackleton saved every man. Scores of individuals can testify to the fact that in difficult times, God made a difference. Of the beautiful names of God revealed in the pages of Scripture, there is one which confirms this beautiful truth. Ezekiel calls God Jehovah Shammah, which means the God who is present. When a publisher asked me to write about my favorite verse, I pondered that for several months. What is my favorite verse, I asked myself, thinking that to select just one from so many would be an impossibility. But finally, I decided. I said there isn't one, but two, which both speak of a great truth. The references, Matthew 28:20 and Hebrews 13:5. The first phrase is, "I am with you always, even to the end of the world." The second records the words of Jesus saying, "Never will I leave you, never will I forsake you." The stark reality is that God never promised to protect you from the ice packs that would crush the little vessel of your life, the storms of life that come with hurricane force, the bitter driving winds that threaten us. But God promised to be with you in the storm, to walk with you through the fire, and to be present as you go through the dark valley. But why don't I feel it? That question was put to me this last week. The unsatisfying but truthful answer is there are some things which you must accept and believe as truth, no matter whether you feel it or not. As Worsley put it, there was no doubt that Providence had been with us. And in retrospect, you will see that too.
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8: I'm Ruth Kramer with Mission Network News. A gospel worker is on the run in Pakistan following a military intelligence raid on recording studios operated by FMI. FMI's Nehemiah says security forces confiscated studio equipment. Thankfully, a backup system preserved ministry content. Pastor Labib, who operated the studio and coordinated projects for FMI, is nowhere to be found. Now that you know, will you pray? Please pray for Pastor Labib's immediate safety and protection from those seeking to harm him. And what if you never knew that God could understand your prayers? According to Door International, that's the experience of many in the deaf community. They assume they don't have direct communication with God, but their perspectives change when they experience a sign language Bible. The story of God sending Moses has assured many deaf believers that they have a purpose. Pray that the deaf learn that God loves them and wants them to have access to Him. Mission Network News, a service of One Way Ministries. I'm Ruth Kramer.
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are two basic ways to interpret God's word from the standpoint of a historical perspective of the Bible. Sometimes denominations are built around these, and other times it's just a matter of what a Christian's been exposed to. There is the matter of what we call covenants, and another matter of what we call dispensations. And the difference in those is extremely important as you begin to study your Bible. Now, I have searched the Bible to find whether or not there are eight covenants or not. I know it's mentioned in the margin of the Scofield Bible, but I have not been able to discover that there are eight covenants.

flood is over. The earth has been judged. Noah steps into a new world, and God speaks. What God gives Noah is far more than a fresh start. It's a covenant, a divine promise that reveals the faithfulness of God, the value of human life, and his mercy toward a world still marked by sin. And what God establishes with Noah will reach far beyond one man, one family, or one generation. This is Hope for Today with Bible teacher David Hawking. And we're continuing our series In the Beginning as David takes us into Genesis chapter 9, verses 1 through 17, for day one of his message, God's Covenant with Noah. Stay tuned. And just before David takes us into the Word, we want to let you know about a free resource available right now from the Hope for Today website. It's called Does God Truly Love Me? You know, maybe someone you know needs the biblical assurance that the God we're studying in this series loves them. Or maybe you're the one that needs that reminder yourself. I think we all do from time to time. Does God Truly Love Me is written by our good friend Richard A. Bennett, and it's available as a free download in multiple languages right on our homepage at davidhawking.org. 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That's Does God Truly Love Me at davidhawking.org. Let's get started now. Here's

Noah as he comes out of the ark. A friend of mine, Maury Carlson, who attends here, gave me an old hymn that I have never heard of. And I do love to collect old hymn books and old songs. It's been a pastime of mine. And this one I've never seen before. It was copyrighted 1923. It was called The Upper Window. It's hard to find many hymns about Noah other than that little cute rap song called Noah Found Grace in the Eyes of the Lord. But this is called The Upper Window. Just listen to this. Really interesting. When God spake unto Noah and told him, build the ark, the Lord knew well the vessel would be cheerless and dark. So God said, build a window without look toward the sky, that when it's dark and lonesome, you'll see me standing by. The storms will come, but fear not. O Noah, I am nigh, and through the upper window, you'll see me standing by. It may be that affliction will rock and rend your frame until your mortal body is seared with fevered flame. But do not be discouraged. Just lift your tear-dimmed eye, and through the upper window, you'll see me standing by. Perhaps you'll suffer losses like houses, lands, and gold, and you will feel you're homeless and penniless and old. But sweetest peace and comfort will lift your painful sigh when through the upper window, you'll see me standing by. It may be that bereavement will take a loved one dear, a soul that brought you gladness, real happiness, and cheer. But it will cheer your sad heart when loved ones from you fly, when through the upper window, you'll see me standing by. So the storms will come, but fear not. O Noah, I am nigh, and through the upper window, you'll see me standing by. Isn't that a neat little thought? An old song from 1923. Genesis 9, beginning at verse 1. And God blessed Noah and his sons and said unto them, be fruitful and multiply and replenish the earth. And the fear of you and the dread of you shall be upon every beast of the earth and upon every fowl of the air, upon all that moveth upon the earth and upon all the fishes of the sea. Into your hand are they delivered. Every moving thing that liveth shall be meat for you, even as the green herb have I given you all things. But flesh with the life thereof, which is the blood thereof, shall ye not eat. And surely your blood of your lives will I require. At the hand of every beast will I require it, and at the hand of man, at the hand of every man's brother, will I require the life of man. Whoso sheddeth man's blood, by man shall his blood be shed. For in the image of God made he man. And you, be ye fruitful, and multiply, bring forth abundantly in the earth, and multiply therein. And God spake unto Noah and to his sons with him, saying, and I, behold, I establish my covenant with you and with your seed after you, and with every living creature that is with you, of the fowl, of the cattle, and of every beast of the earth with you, from all that go out of the ark to every beast of the earth. And I will establish my covenant with you, neither shall all flesh be cut off any more by the waters of a flood, neither shall there any more be a flood to destroy the earth. And God said, this is the token of the covenant which I make between me and you and every living creature that is with you for perpetual generations. I do set my bow in the cloud, and it shall be for a token of a covenant between me and the earth. And it shall come to pass when I bring a cloud over the earth that the bow shall be seen in the cloud. And I will remember my covenant which is between me and you and every living creature of all flesh. And the water shall no more become a flood to destroy all flesh. And the bow shall be in the cloud, and I will look upon it, that I may remember the everlasting covenant between God and every living creature of all flesh that is upon the earth. And God said unto Noah, this is the token of the covenant which I have established between me and all flesh that is upon the earth. Will you join me, please, in a moment of prayer? Lord, we ask that in these moments together, you will open up our minds and hearts to your word. You'll guide us by your Holy Spirit. You'll encourage the hearts of those who may be discouraged, defeated, needing a special touch from you. Lord, may our focus on your character and who you are, may it encourage us to trust you and not lean to our own understanding. May we, Father, once again know that you're the faithful God. You will keep your word. And we thank you for that. Heaven and earth may pass away, but your word will never pass away. Thank you, Lord, in Jesus' name. Amen.
There are

0: two basic ways to interpret God's word from the standpoint of a historical perspective of the Bible. There is the matter of what we call covenants and another matter of what we call dispensations. I don't know how many of you have a Scofield Reference Bible, but let's just find out. Raise your hand if you have a Scofield Reference Bible. Dr. C.I. Scofield, who the original edition was in 1909, was a lawyer, and he was influenced very greatly by John Darby of the Plymouth Brethren. And Dr. C.I. Scofield wanted to understand God's word from an overview point of view. And it was in his Bible that he came up with 8 covenants and 7 dispensations. Now, I have searched the Bible to find whether or not there are 8 covenants or not. I know it's mentioned in the margin of the Scofield Bible, but I have not been able to discover that there are 8 covenants. I have found 5 of them. You see, because I have this loyalty to the words of Scripture, I want to know that the Bible says there are 8 covenants. And when he mentioned certain covenants, I looked it up and never found the word covenant connected with a covenant that he said was there. So in terms of the covenants of the Bible, there are 5. And before we're done, I'm going to give you all 5 of them and tell you why they're important. Now, covenants deal with contracts or wills or testaments. The very first covenant of God is the one here in Genesis 9 called the Noah covenant, at least the first time the word covenant is mentioned. It's a contract that God has made, and this one with the whole human race. There's also the covenant with Abraham, and we'll get into that a little bit later. The very word covenant appears 292 times in the English Bible. Interestingly, 272 of them are in the Old Testament. The actual Hebrew word, bereath, you might have seen in the paper or read in a magazine somewhere where you see the name B'nai Bereath, Sons of the Covenant, a Jewish organization. Bereath appears actually 286 times, though it's only translated covenant 272 times. In the New Testament, we have a Greek word, diatheke. It appears 33 times, and interestingly, 17 of them are in the book of Hebrews, comparing God's old covenant with God's new covenant. Now, I'm heading somewhere, so just stay with me. I know some of this, you wonder where it's going. I mean, I don't care if it's 2 times or 292. Why are you talking about this? Hang on. There's a method to my madness. Now, your Bible is divided into 2 parts. The first part, which has 39 books in it, in the English Old Testament, is called what? The Old Testament or Covenant. Now, that is the law. Now, the 27 books of the New Testament, are called what? The New Testament or the New Covenant. The Old Covenant is law, so the New Covenant is wrong. Easy mistake to make, because we think of law and grace. Interestingly, the New Covenant is blood. And one of the interesting things about the New Covenant as it relates to the Old Covenant is the Old Covenant was only enforced by blood. So there's a connection between all of God's covenants as it relates to blood, the sacrificial system, the promises of God, and so forth. A little bit more about that later. Now, set that aside for a moment. That's one way to look at the whole Bible, and I can see it very clearly because even in the book of Galatians in the New Testament, it tells us to look at the whole Bible that way. For an example, it tells us when God gave his covenant to Abraham, Genesis 12 and following, that when he gave it, he was preaching the gospel that's in the New Testament to Abraham, and that all of us as Gentiles, if you are that, who come to know the Lord, we are saved because of something in God's covenant to Abraham. So you see, studying covenants is very, very important. Now, one of the things that happens under covenant theology or studying covenants, which many denominations are committed to, especially in the Reformed tradition, these covenants sometimes ignore God's distinctions. Let me give an example. The Roman Catholic Church, Episcopal, Lutheran, Presbyterian, and many other denominations all hold a view of covenant theology which equates Israel with the Church of Jesus Christ. That is, they believe that all the promises of God to Israel are fulfilled in the Church. So the Church is the new Israel. The Mormons believe that also. And there are a lot of Christians all over America who believe that Israel, being in unbelief and over there, is just a national political deal, and it has nothing to do with the promises of God. Wrong. You see, in addition to covenants, there's also the matter of dispensations. Now, I don't want to confuse you. Now, C.I. Scofield said there were seven dispensations, but I have not been able to see that in the Bible. I often like to say to my students that the Bible brings very interesting insight to all the commentaries that are on your shelf. It's like you go to school and they tell you that you get all these books and commentaries and they'll help you to understand the Bible. Then the longer you're a Christian, the more you read the Bible, the more you realize the Bible brings understanding to those commentaries. Now, folks, if there are not clear-cut verses saying this is a dispensation, then we have no proof that it is. And in the Scofield Bible, it breaks it up into seven dispensations, calls the first one innocence, before Adam falls into sin, that's a dispensation. But the Bible doesn't say so, but they say so. And so they make a nice, in fact, they're wonderful charts you can buy in a Christian bookstore, and you can even blow them up, put them as big signs, and have a wonderful time teaching God's people. But it would help if you have some verses to prove your point. Now, are dispensations taught in the Bible? Yes. Well, how many are there? Well, let's take a look at it. Ephesians chapter 1, verse 10 is the only place where it's mentioned. It says that in the dispensation, there's the word, of the fullness of, is the next word time singular or plural? Plural. So I know there's at least more than one. He might gather together in one all things in Christ, both which are in heaven, which are on earth, even in him. Now I know there are three. You say, well, how do you know that? Well, obviously, there's one before he's talking, there's one while he's talking, and there's one still coming when everything's gathered under the headship of Christ. Did you follow that? You see, if you're being real strict with the grammar of Ephesians 1:10, there's at least three dispensations. Whatever was in the past, which we could say is all Old Testament law, whatever. There's the matter of the church age, which he's discussing in the book of Ephesians. And there's also the matter of the coming kingdom, the millennial reign of Christ, which is what is in the last part of the verse. The time when everything is going to be gathered under the headship and rulership of the Lord Jesus Christ. And that's called the fullness, the capstone of all the times. Now, that's not sequential time. It's talking about seasons, ways in which God has worked. So now I know that God has some very strong distinctions in how he works in this world. He has worked through Israel and the law in a particular way. He works through the church, which was unknown in the Old Testament, but began on the day of Pentecost in Acts 2 and will continue until the rapture of the church. He works differently in the church age when he's pouring out his spirit on all nations of the world and drawing multitudes of Gentiles into the true olive branch of the Jews, the true Israel, the believing Jews. And then one day he's going to have another brand new way of managing things as Jesus Christ will rule in Jerusalem, the Son of David sitting on the throne, ruling over the whole world in what's called the millennial reign or the thousand-year reign of Jesus Christ. So there are dispensations and covenants. And some people say that the two don't go together. Here's what I'd like to say to you. Whatever the Bible teaches is what we should believe. Amen? You understand that? So if people ask you, do you believe in covenants? The answer is yes. I believe in five of them. Do you believe in dispensations? Yes. How many do you think there are? Well, there's at least three. That's all I know from Ephesians 1:10. By the way, the word dispensation in Greek in Ephesians 1:10 is our English word economy. Oikonomia, or really the law of the house, how something is managed. It was a word used of stewards who are managing things on behalf of the owner. So dispensation is how the people of God are managing the affairs of the Lord in any given particular time period, which God would designate. And Israel was a theocracy, a God-ruled society, and the pupil of God's eye, and God saw the world through Israel. And the law was extremely important to that. But we were under the law, and it was a tutor and a schoolmaster that brought us to Christ, that we would be justified by faith. And now in the church age, whether you're Jew or Gentile, all are one in the Lord Jesus. And one day, all the world, including unbelievers as well as believers, will be under the domination authority of Jesus Christ, and the world would be ruled by him in justice and equity for the first time in its history. Now, that's just a quick synopsis. So what has that got to do with the covenant with Noah? Let's go back to Genesis 9. I'd like to divide the chapter just simply into two categories, or at least the first 17 verses. By the way, from verse 18 down to the end is probably one of the most controversial passages in the entire Bible, the race issue and the curse of Canaan. Noah had three sons, Shem, Ham, and Japheth. Is that the Negroid, Mongoloid, and Caucasian races? It was a little song we learned in Sunday school that thought there might be a little bit more than three races. It said, Jesus loves the little children of the world, red and yellow, black and white. So they came up with four. After Mendel's laws of genetics, they kind of talked about five, a nice non-controversial subject. But in these first 17 verses, I'd like to divide it into two categories. First, we have a command to obey. It's very interesting to see, since the human race is starting over again, how God approached this. Did you know that Jewish people teach, Jewish rabbis, that what we have here are what we call the Noahic instruction for Gentiles? That is, if you're a Gentile who is favorable to the Jewish people and you really seem to be heart and soul with them, you follow the Noahic commandments, which are basically in Genesis 9. It's very interesting. If you want to be a Gentile proselyte to Judaism, and you need to pay attention to these commandments here. So there's a command to obey, and we want to take a look at it because that's how God starts all over again. And all of our history from that time to now has been operating under this divine mandate given here in Genesis 9, 1 to 7. Then in verses 10 to 17, we'll look at the covenant that we are to remember. There's a command to obey, and there's a covenant to remember. Obedience really is rooted in the blessing of God. It says, God blessed Noah and his sons. Boy, did he ever bless them. They escaped the flood. What a blessing. I ask you, if you're a Christian, are you blessed? You've escaped hell. Amen? You say, I don't have a job. Who cares if the Lord's come today? Amen? And I know some of you are out of work, been praying for that every day, man. Lord, just come. I liked it the other day. One of our guys here called me and he said, David, it's down to this issue and I need advice and counsel. I know you'll shoot straight with me. It's just, here's what it is. It's either bankruptcy or the rapture. You know, we laughed a little bit about that. I suggest there might be another way. But anyway, we had a kind of a few amusing moments there for a moment. Because that's the way a lot of us are, you know. Hey, if he doesn't come, man, I've got to do something. I got to file bankruptcy or something, man. I'm in a mess. God blessed Noah. There's not a believer here, no matter what the condition of your life, no matter what problems you have, that haven't been mightily blessed of the Lord. You are blessed with every spiritual blessing in the heavenly places in Christ.
1: You're listening to Hope for Today with Bible teacher David Hawking. And David's teaching us today from Genesis chapter 9, verses 1 through 17. It's day one of his message, God's Covenant with Noah, all part of our series, In the Beginning. And David's back in just a moment or so to wrap up things for today's program. But first, Matt and I want to tell you about a couple of excellent resources for your home Bible study library. Matt?
2: Jim, one of our featured resources this month is my dad's sermon outlines and notes for our upcoming series in Galatians.
1: Yes, purchase the pack now, and you'll be all prepared, all prepped, to get the very most out of the series.
2: And one of the reasons we are so excited about this series is reflected in a comment my dad makes in the sermon notes for the first message.
1: Go ahead and share some of that, man.
2: Okay, it reads, Paul gives us five aspects of the cross of Christ. He shows us that all Christian life, growth, and success is dealt with at the cross. The cross is foundational to our salvation and to our understanding of spiritual growth in the Lord. We need to fully understand the depth to which the cross goes for our sin in redeeming us, not only from the penalty of sin, but from its control and power in our lives. If we do not understand this, we will flounder and fall into many of the errors that he deals with in the letter to the Galatians. End quote, yeah.
1: And Matt, in that same note document, again, for the first message, the sermon notes for the first message for the Galatians series, your dad shares some history and background on Galatia, and he defines essential terms, explores the calling of Paul to apostleship ministry, and provides perfect cross-references as well as a summary to wrap up the study.
2: Well, this is typical of the sermon outline and notes for each message in the Galatians series.
1: And the Galatians series sermon notes and outlines pack will make the series really come alive.
2: And come home to your heart.
1: That's the idea, yeah. Get the special pack of David's sermon notes for our upcoming series in Galatians. The price?
2: Just $10.
1: Just $10. Yeah.
2: This resource will be a blessing to you, and your purchase helps the ongoing ministry of Hope for Today.
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1: 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Well, do be sure to join us next time for day two of God's Covenant with Noah from Genesis chapter 9, verses 1 through 17. That's right here on Hope for Today.

0: Welcome to Preparedness Thoughts with John Stephenson. John understands the importance of being prepared. Through rain, rocks, and snow, he has seen it all and survived. He has seen major disasters like Mount St. Helens and how vehicles were stopped in the street from the volcanic ash. Earthquakes, too, including the Loma Prieta earthquake, which felt like it wouldn't stop shaking. People were without electricity and could not hardly buy groceries or gasoline. The homeless lit bonfires in the streets. The Bay Bridge and other freeways were broken. God only knows what will be next.
1: Welcome to Preparedness Thoughts by John Stephenson. We invite Jesus Christ through the Holy Spirit to guide us as we examine how our preparations can be used to preserve the life of ourselves, our family, and others. Our last discussion, we touched on a nuclear explosion. And that makes me think of Albert Einstein, who said, "I don't know what World War III will be fought with, but World War IV will be fought with rocks and sticks." Well, that's interesting. Who knows what will happen and if any such thing will occur. But we know that mankind and on this earth has a history of wars. So back to the primitive situation, it makes me think of Ishi. Ishi, the last naturally surviving traditional American Indian in California. He had a trauma in his life when his mother and his sister had quite recently died. This was back in the early 20th century. He then collided with railroad men, and he came to know the European culture in San Francisco, where he lived, and after about 20 years, he died there. So my point is that for any lone survivalist type out there, Ishi did not want to live alone. And after his family died from natural causes, he just lost a certain vigor in his life. He didn't seem to have the same energy to, for instance, grind the acorns for his food, even though he was in the late summer when he was interacting with civilization, and he was hungry. He was hungry and he was depressed, and it wasn't hunger so much that drove him out, maybe, than having the depression of having the people he loved die. But I want you to know that what would we do if we were in that state of just primitiveness of, well, at that point of the year, a typical food for Ishi would have been acorn flour. And if you are a, quote, survivalist, well, you'll want to know how to make acorn flour. And I invite you to do so. So this is what I want to tell you about acorn flour. You can make mush with it or you can make bread with it. So it has to be when the acorns are ripe that you harvest them in the late summer. And after you harvest, you get them all gathered, you shell them, and you leave them in a basket in the stream for 3 or 4 days and let the water run through them. Another alternative to this is you can place your acorns in a jar and then you change your water daily in that jar for about a week. And this gets the bitterness out of the acorns. You definitely need to do that. They're pretty bitter. And after you have got the water to go through the acorns, then you dry them in an oven or in the sun. If it is in an oven, you have to keep the temperature under 150 degrees because you need to keep the starches stable and consistent. After that, you grind them, and then you eat them in bread or porridge. So you might also gather berries at that time because they would be ripe in the fall. So this kind of a lifestyle is not easy. So save yourself the effort and store your food now while it is plentiful. Worldwide, historically, people groups have been killed or died by starvation, and you don't want to starve. The old Russian leader Stalin said, if 100 people die, it's a tragedy. If 1 million people die, it's a statistic. So you just remember to get some food. Start your preparations now before there's an urgent need and what you want is hard to find. Remember to give thanks to God for the blessings that you do have.
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0: Welcome, everyone, to Family Talk. It's a ministry of the James Dobson Family Institute, supported by listeners just like you. I'm Dr. James Dobson, and I'm thrilled that you've joined us.
1: Well, welcome to Family Talk, the broadcast ministry of the Dr. James Dobson Family Institute. I'm Roger Marsh, and on today's program, we're bringing you a classic conversation featuring our own Dr. James Dobson and a remarkable businessman whose success never pulled him away from his faith in Christ. Drayton McLean built one of the largest grocery distribution companies in America. He then served as vice chairman of Walmart and, at one point, was the owner of the Houston Astros Major League Baseball team. But what impressed Dr. Dobson the most about Drayton McLean was his deep love for Jesus Christ and the work ethic he passed down through the generations of his family. So let's get into it. Here now is that timeless conversation on today's edition of Dr. James Dobson's Family Talk.
0: Well, hello, everyone. I'm James Dobson, and you're listening to Family Talk, which is a radio and internet program dedicated to the preservation of the family and also of the defense of righteousness in the culture. And we certainly have our hands full there at this time, I can tell you, with all that's been going on in this country. But we have a very, very special guest with us today who has recently become a very respected friend of mine. And he is Drayton McLean, who is a very accomplished entrepreneur and businessman. He's known all over the world. Drayton is chairman of the board and CEO of the Houston McLean Company. He was chairman of the board and CEO of the Houston Astros until 2011. And he's a former vice chairman of Walmart stores. Drayton is also on the board of Chase Bank in Texas and on the board of Scott White Hospital. And I have a connection there because 60 years ago, my father was a patient in that hospital. He had a terrible infection and he nearly died, and the doctors there restored him to health. So I have reason to appreciate that hospital. I could name about 40 other enterprises, involvements, responsibilities, and businesses that Drayton McLean has. But most impressive is his love for Jesus Christ and his commitment to the Christian way of life. Welcome, Drayton. It's a pleasure to talk to you.
2: Well, thank you, Dr. Dobson. It's an honor. I have enjoyed for many, many years listening to your broadcast and then reading your books, and you certainly are an inspiration to millions and millions. We have two sons.
0: Yes.
2: And as they were teenagers, and we had them read some of your thoughts and ideas, and now they're parents. And it's interesting to see them quote you to their children.
0: Well, time goes on.
2: You've had a lasting impact.
0: Time goes on. I think I'm on my fourth generation of families that I have had an opportunity to talk to. So that's a pleasure. How long have you been a believer in Jesus Christ?
2: I'm 79 years old. I had a birthday about 10 days ago, but I became a believer in a small town in Central Texas, Cameron, Texas, a town of a little over 5,000, and I had two of the most powerful Christian parents that anyone could have. I had two older sisters, and our Christian faith was the most important thing in our lives, and I became a Christian when I was 7 years old. I can even remember the pastor's name. Lester Morris was the pastor in our church in Cameron and ultimately became one of the most prominent pastors in Texas. But he was young, but I can still remember the sermon he preached.
0: You know, I would like to say to our listeners, don't tell me that a child can't understand a relationship with Christ. I was four, so I beat you by 3 years.
2: And, I didn't understand all of the philosophy and all of that, but I knew that was what I wanted to do. And I could see, you know, in my parents, the type of human beings they were, and I wanted to be a person like that.
0: From what I understand, you come from a strong family, especially the men in your family, and the story of your heritage begins with your great-grandfather, in Texas. Didn't he? Wasn't he the one that began the grocery business there? That was in the 1800s, wasn't it?
2: Yes, it was. My grandfather, Robert McLean, came to Texas from Abbeville, South Carolina, in the 1880s. And in 1894, he went in the wholesale grocery business. And then in 1921, when my father graduated from college, he went in business with his dad. And then in 1959, when I graduated from college, I went in business with my dad. We were in the grocery distribution business. And I learned values. I learned how to be a businessman from my father. But I learned honesty and integrity and high Christian principles in business from him. And he constantly said he learned it from his father.
0: You learned to work very early. I read that at 9 years of age, you were sweeping the floors on Saturday and stocking inventory and really getting acquainted with the grocery business.
2: Well, my father taught me a great work ethic, and he learned from his father. But when school was out at the end of May, my father would give me one week to enjoy my friends and summer vacation, and then he would get me up at 6:15 every morning, and he had turned the light on in my room, and I remember the very first time he did that, I got up and turned it off, and he came back in and said, "Don't ever do that again." and he said, we're going to leave at 6:45 to go to work, and I would sweep. That was the high level of work I was doing. I was nine, and I would work till noon. And so he did that year after year, and I kind of had to grit my teeth a lot. But when my oldest son was nine, I did the same thing to him and taught him that work ethic. And so that has continued several generations.
0: Does it concern you that many of today's children do not know how to work and aren't learning those principles?
2: Yeah, I think it certainly is, that God has created us and has prepared us, and we get a good education, but we have to learn business ethics, and then we have to learn that hard work. I think we kind of get spoiled sometimes thinking when we graduate from college, we're going to start as a vice president. When I got out of college, I was the 67th employee, and I thought I was going to be his number one assistant. And I came back, and I told him I wanted to become a businessman. I wanted to learn from him, and he certainly was excited. And I said, "Well, what's going to be my first job?" Thinking I was going to be his executive assistant. And he said, "Your job will be on the third shift at night loading trucks." And I was shocked. And I said, "Dad, I've been to college for 6 years. He said, "Well, that didn't prepare you for anything that you need to do for us to start with. You need to learn this business from the ground up." Well, Dr. Dobson, I appealed to my mother, and I was 23 years old, and I told her, I said, "Boy, I've got all this education. I should start at the top." And she said, "That's between you and your father." Well, anyway, he told me if I was going to work for him, I started on the third shift, and I worked in the warehouse, the distribution center, for about 18 months. Ultimately, I had to say that was the kindest thing he did for me because I learned the appreciation of people that are doing the work. I learned how to think like they thought, to understand them, to appreciate them, and to communicate with them and try to inspire them. And then I learned how the business works. So later, when I had more responsibilities, I could have a problem, and I knew how to fix it because I had learned it from the very beginning. I think that's one of the mistakes today.
0: Yeah.
2: People don't want to start at the bottom. They want to start in the middle or at the top.
0: What else did your father teach you that made you a man, the man we know today?
2: To be responsible for your decisions. You know, it's awfully easy to cast blame or say it's someone else's problem. But to accept responsibility, even if you weren't totally responsible for something not succeeding, that you accept responsibility and make it right. He said it really doesn't matter who's right or wrong or who made the mistake. The customer's upset. Make it right with the customer. Mm-hmm. And I apply that to life and as a Christian, that, you know, we can get a little upset with our fellow believers, or we can get upset with God, but it's our responsibility. So accepting responsibility was one of the things that he taught me, and then seeing the worth and the value of every human being. I don't care if it's someone doing a menial job, that job needs to be done, and work with that person, inspire that person, and then try to see if you can figure out a better way he could do that where it's not such a physical task. Make his job easier.
0: What's the scope of the wholesale grocery business you have today?
2: Well, we started, when I started it, I was a 67th employee, and we delivered about a 50-mile radius of Cameron, Texas, and Central Texas. And today we deliver, McLane Company delivers all over the United States. But when I started, this was in 1959, it was doing about $2.5 million. And today, McLane Company will do about $45 billion. So it's a large operation with 18,000 employees. So it has expanded all over the United States. We supply supermarkets, convenience stores, restaurants, food products, perishable food products, and all type of food products, literally all over the United States. So, but the God has blessed us, and we, our corporate mission established years ago, learned from my dad, is, and we said it to every employee, and every employee being is honesty, integrity, and high Christian principles.
0: Mm. So really, your Christian faith has worked as a foundation for your company. You put those principles into effect.
2: Absolutely. You know, I think sometimes we make things too complicated. I read a lot of mission statements for businesses, and it's so complicated, I don't think people understand what it is, or they don't really relate to it. And so that was why we just said honesty and integrity and high Christian principle, and said to the employees and to the customers, hold us responsible. If you see we're not living up to that, hold us responsible for that. So it makes management's job more important. But if you do the right thing every day and you just keep pushing, good things will happen.
0: Yeah. Well, you know, you and I have discovered that we have other things in common. I grew up in Texas in a strong Christian family, and you and I both played tennis as kids.
2: Dr. Dobson, do you ever think about the wooden racket you started playing with? You look at these beautiful, beautiful metal rackets they have today. But I remember when my parents gave me my first good tennis racket, and if I still have it. If you look at it, I showed it to my kids, and they said, "You got to be kidding." but you remember how proud we were when we had those?
0: I had one Jack Kramer after another.
2: Yeah, that was mine.
0: Hey, let me tell you something else. When I was a senior in high school down in the valley below you down there, Jack Kramer and the pros, the best in the world, came to Harlingen, Texas, and I was a ball boy for them. And that included Jack Kramer, Pancho Gonzalez, Don Budge, and Frank Sedgman. And that was a thrill of my life, I can tell you.
2: well, what brought them down to that far down in Texas?
0: Well, in those days, they didn't have professional tournaments. Boy, this sound like Father Time here, but they would come to local schools, and they put a canvas in the gymnasium and then sold tickets to it. So the best players in the world, as you know, Jack Kramer was number one.
2: I never played against him, but I just saw him play. He was so physically strong. That was my impression. And like you, you know, to have a Jack Kramer racket, wooden racket, that meant you were really special.
0: Well, it isn't fair with these big rackets that they have today. They get to hit the ball so much harder. And we were handicapped with what we were using. But do you still play?
2: I did until about 5 or 6 years ago, and just scheduling and finding people that I used to play with kind of dropped out. Do you experience that?
0: I miss it, and I miss basketball too.
2: People my age have quit playing, and then I found about the only ones I could find to play with were 20 years younger or younger, and they were so good and could hit the ball so hard. It wasn't fun like it did when you were playing people close to your age.
0: I had an opportunity to hit with Andre Agassi at one point. I certainly didn't play him, but we just hit the ball back and forth. And he hit that ball so hard, it actually knocked the racket out of my hand.
2: I can imagine.
0: And I asked him how difficult that was, how much energy it took, and he said, not much at all. It's all timing and wrist. I never got the hang of it. But you've had quite a career in and around sports. You, in 2014, were inducted into the Texas Hall of Fame, and you went to Baylor University and received a Meritorious Achievement Award from them. I have a whole list of your accomplishments. You went to Michigan State. Well, I went to the University of Southern California, and the Trojans are better than the Baylor Bears. I don't know how to tell you that, but I don't want to mess up a good relationship here.
2: Well, we'll have to see if we can get them scheduled to play each other. That'd be a lot of fun.
0: You are also still involved with the Astros, I understand. Somebody told me that in the seventh inning, you always left your box and walked around the stadium talking to people. Why'd you do that?
2: Well, I'm not sure where you get all that information, but it's accurate. I owned the Astros for 19 years, from 1993 to 2011. And you play 82 home games every year. So I would go to about 70 or 75. I thought if I was responsible and owned the team, that I should be there and support the players and show the fans that I cared as much as they did. So I had good seats, my wife and I and our family, right behind home plate. But at the middle of the second inning, I would get up and I would wander all over the ballpark. And, you know, usually you had 35 to 50,000 people there. So I would just wander around, sit down and talk to people and get their impressions and see how the food service was, how the food was, and are we good hosts? Do they feel that we greeted them? I felt when, you know, 40,000 people came to a game, it's like inviting 40,000 people to your home. And I said to all of our employees, if you invited someone to your home, you would be out in front of the house greeting them when they got out of their car and escort them in the house, and you would still be there when they got ready to go home, and you'd walk out with them. And I said, we should treat people the same way. So I spent from the middle of the second inning to the middle of the seventh inning wandering around, talking to the people, and learning. And I'd take a lot of our employees and our executives with me, and I said, let's just go talk to these people and see what they think and how do they think we're doing a good job. And it's amazing what you can learn when you just talk to your employees and your customers and see how things are going.
0: That really reflects the fact that you're a people person, aren't you? You like people.
2: Oh, that's the greatest joy in life. The greatest joy in life is to interact with people.
0: And you learn a lot from them as you
2: Absolutely.
0: You
2: said. I know what I know. I need to know what everybody else is thinking. Dr. Dutton and you and I had a meeting in San Antonio. I felt like a little kid going to the circus.
0: Come on.
2: That your reputation, and I had listened to you so often on the radio and then had certainly read books. I've heard so many ministers speak so highly of what you do in our society. And so I was just so excited the morning I got to meet you in San Antonio and just be around you. So, you know, we can learn so much from other people.
0: Well, we spent an hour and a half together that day, and there was an instant connection. I appreciated your values, what you stood for, and the people that you have helped in many ways. As the clock ticks down here, I want to ask you a more important question. Are you concerned about where America is at this time and the changes that have been occurring?
2: Absolutely, Dr. Dobson. I look back, and when I grew up in a small rural town, we never locked our houses. We felt safe. I remember in the summertime, I would get on my bicycle on a Saturday morning and ride to see my friends all over town. And I might leave at 9 o'clock in the morning and not come back till 5 or 6 in the afternoon. And my mother would never be concerned about me. You can't do that today as you did. Our society is too complicated. There's so much crime. Values have declined. And we don't have high Christian principles in the way we live our lives.
0: You know, I experienced the same thing. We'd pack a lunch and leave early in the morning and ride out to a lake that was about 12 miles away and stay all day. And my mother never worried about us. You just didn't worry about kids in those days. But now you can't even let an 8-year-old go to a public restroom without being accompanied, because something can happen to them in there. Are you concerned about the institution of the family and what's happening to it?
2: Oh, absolutely, of the family and schools. And both my sons went to public school, and their children are going to public school. But you see the issues in school, the crime that's in school, and the compromises that teachers and the leaders in school systems, public schools, have to make. And then just the compromise you have to make in business today that violates your Christian principles. And it just really saddens you to see that.
0: And the breakup of marriages, and a lot of people are not even bothering to get married. And the marriage is in decline, and it's under attack now, as you know. What we're doing to babies, the press has been fixated for good reason with what's happening in Planned Parenthood, killing babies and selling their body parts. It just feels to me like that morally, this country is on a steep decline.
2: Well, Dr. Dobson, I had a mentor. I've had one of the things my father taught me in business, that always have two or three mentors that are not related to you or directly in your business, and you spend time with them each year and let them tell you what they see in you.
0: Yeah.
2: And I had a mentor one time said the most dangerous time for an individual or a business is when he's succeeding. And he said, we get spoiled with success. And he said, two things happen. You start inhaling all those nice things people say about you, and you start believing them. And then you compromise. You don't work and achieve and have the high standards that you had previously. So I just think in America, we have had, so God has blessed us and given us such great success. We are compromising our Christian principles rather than working harder to live a more godly life.
0: Well, we've been talking to Drayton McLean. He is a man whom I have known for a short time, but I've already come to respect and love him. I appreciate his love for Jesus Christ and how he brings that into his business. I know that many people in Texas and elsewhere know what I'm talking about, because his reputation has been established for a long, long time. Drayton, thank you for taking the time to talk to us today. You're a very busy man, and I hope our paths cross down in Texas someplace. You know, the red carpet is out for you to visit us here at Family Talk.
2: I'm going to take you up on your offer to come by and see you, and I certainly enjoyed this conversation today.
1: 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Well, I'm Roger Marsh, and from all of us here at the Dr. James Dobson Family Institute, thanks so much for listening to Family Talk today. Be sure to join us again next time right here for another edition of Dr. James Dobson's Family Talk, the voice you trust for the family you love. 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
0: What's the primary reason for failure in high school?
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0: The answer is not laziness or poor study skills. No, the main reason for failure in high school is disorganization. Now, some children are just better organized than others, but it's a skill that can be learned. Educational expert Cherry Fuller says it's a skill that should be taught early. even before students reach junior high school. Starting in the middle school years, students may have as many as 5 teachers with different textbooks, workbooks, handouts, and assignments from each classroom subject. It takes a good degree of organization to keep them all straight and to put assignments in priority. This kind of exposure and training can help a flighty adolescent become a self-disciplined and self-propelled individual in time. Organization, it's one very important key to success in school.
1: For more information on this topic, visit drdobsonminute.org.
3: George Mueller used to say, "It is my first business every morning to make sure that my heart is happy in God." That thought fascinates me, because my first thought when I wake up is usually not about God, but what do I have to do today? Or else I'm squinting at the clock to see if it's really time to get up. One morning, though, was an exception. As I was still lying in bed, the thought popped into my mind, what do I know to be true about God today? Well, I know a lot of things that are true about God. He can do anything. He never changes. He loves me. He will never leave me. Once I got started, the list just seemed to go on forever. Then it hit me. Here I am thinking about all the things I have to do today, especially the things I don't want to deal with. Yet when I shift my focus to how big God is, my little to-do list looks pretty puny. I felt joy begin to bubble up inside, and my attitude was different for the rest of the day. What do you know to be true about God today? That just might be a good question to put on a sticky note where you'll see it first thing every morning. Maybe on your bathroom mirror or on your computer monitor. Will you take the challenge? If you do, I don't think you'll have any problem following George Mueller's example of making it your first business of the day to be sure that your heart is happy in God, for the greatness of God will flood your heart. By the way, if you think George Mueller had no problems, keep in mind he was responsible every day for feeding 10,000 orphans who lived in the homes he established. Focusing on God puts life back into perspective. Try it tomorrow morning and see how it changes your day.
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0: 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God is still on the throne, and prayer changes things. Jonathan Kahn joins us again today to explore the mystery behind his fascinating new work, The Altar of Pergamon. Join us for Prophecy in the News Live, friends, September 18th and 19th at Cornerstone Church in Northfield, Minnesota. 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We'll see you in Northfield, Minnesota, September 18th and 19th. Jonathan Kahn is back, and once again, he's digging into an ancient mystery with startling implications for today. His newest work is The Altar of Pergamon, and you'll want to hear what he has uncovered. Here's our host, Dr. Larry Spargimino.
1: Rabbi Jonathan Kahn is back with us. We are talking about his latest book. Very, very exciting. If you've heard the previous programs, this is really amazing what he opens up. These mysteries are being manifested right now in our world. The title of the book, The Altar of Pergamon, The Mystery of the Dark Angel and the Future of the World. Before we continue, I'm going to give our toll-free number, 1-800-652-1144. I know sometimes people listen to him and say, what was that number? I forgot that number. I want to get that book, 1-800-652-1144. Jonathan, thank you so much for being back with us.
2: Great to be with you, Larry.
1: Well, Jonathan, for those who didn't hear the first program, what does your new book, The Altar of Pergamon, reveal?
2: The Altar of Pergamon, the subtitle is The Mystery of the Dark Angel and the Future of the World. This is such a colossal, gigantic mystery. It has literally altered the history of the world in modern times. Has affected everybody who's watching or is listening right now. Everybody, your life has been affected by it. Your future could depend on it. The future of the world is hanging on it. It goes back to the book of Revelation and a mystery, an ancient object that has literally spanned everything. And I mean, everything from the rise of Hitler to the Soviet Union we just saw, to the Cold War we're going to see, to the near destruction of the world, to end time prophecy, to everything. It's quite amazing. And I've written it, you know, like I did The Harbinger. For those who know The Harbinger, the first book I ever wrote, it's all true. It's all real. We counted about 200 mysteries in this book. And yet I'm revealing it in a story. So it's very easy to read. And it's not just for you, but also for anybody in your life who needs to know. And especially if you have anybody in your life who doesn't know the Lord, get it to them. They're going to say, oh, it's like the Da Vinci Code, or oh, it's like Indiana Jones. But it's going to lead to salvation and how real God is. But it's an amazing thing, and we're in it right now.
1: For over a decade, the Great Altar of Pergamon has been sealed from the public, locked behind scaffolding as Berlin's Pergamon Museum undergoes renovation. In 2027, the doors reopen. The altar, so ominous that the Apostle John identified it in Revelation as the throne of Satan, will once again be visible to the world. Kahn believes the timing is no coincidence. And I think if you've listened in the last couple of programs, yeah, there's nothing coincidental about it. It's all on schedule.
2: I didn't even realize that, Larry. I had no idea that they were going to reveal it again to the world. And it's within a year, it's in the same year. I mean, it's going to be, the Altar of Pergamon is being released now, but it's

0: Now I see. Just in a nutshell, give us a taste of what we've seen so far, and how does this apply to us today?
1: The throne of Satan. The Bible actually identifies the throne of Satan on earth. On the high place of Pergamon, this altar is sitting there, and it gets, when the gospel comes, it gets abandoned, it becomes ruins. It's like the power of the enemy is restrained. But in the 19th century, a man named Carl Humann goes over there and stumbles on it and starts uncovering it. He doesn't know what he's doing. If he knew what this was and what he was unleashing, and he sends the pieces back to his homeland, which is Germany. Germany digs up the throne of Satan, brings it to Berlin, and all things start happening, from anti-Semitism happens to the occult revival in Germany, to Adolf Hitler is born when the altar becomes together, to the rise of Hitler, to World War I, to World War II. We didn't get into that. There's so many things. World War II, to the Holocaust is all linked to the altar, to the end. We left off when Hitler dies. He's not the owner of the altar anymore. There's no, and all of a sudden, the very next day, soldiers find the altar hidden in a bunker in Berlin, and they are the soldiers of the Red Army of the Soviet Union. The Soviet Union puts it on trains, goes to Russia. The Soviet Union becomes the new capital kingdom of evil.
0: Jonathan, you write of the High Holy Day. What is that?
1: The day that the soldiers came into the altar, the day that the Soviet Union came into possession of the throne of Satan, and by that, the communist world came into possession of the throne of Satan, was the day after Hitler killed himself. It was May 1st. That's May Day. Now, here's the strange thing. May Day was the official holiday of the Soviet Union. Remember when you see what one holiday do we all know from the Soviet Union? May Day, when they had those parades and they had all their weapons, and you had those old communist guys saluting. That was May Day. That was their main holiday. But here's the weird thing: May Day was the holiday of the Soviet Union before. It was foreshadowing the day they were going to come into Satan's throne, and they were already celebrating it years before they came into it. And it was actually the holiday of communism before they had the throne of Satan. So on the holiday of communism, they come into the throne of Satan. Not only that, but that day of the day they came into the throne of Satan, and the day of the holy day of communism, is also a high holy day on the satanic calendar. It's a high satanic holiday. That's the day that the Soviet Union came into the throne of Satan.
0: Jonathan, you've spoken at the United Nations and on Capitol Hill, and when you look at what the world leaders are doing right now, do you see the fingerprints of what you've revealed in this book right now?
1: Yeah, listen, Larry, I'm the first one to be amazed. I mean, I'm the first one to be blown away. Lord, wow. But the fingerprints of God are all over. If you open your eyes, they're all over. And this is showing the fingerprints of the enemy, and then by thus the fingerprints of God. So I'm blown away. I'm the first one to be blown away.
0: The book that we're offering is The Altar of Pergamon, The Mystery of the Dark Angel and the Future of the World. Our toll-free number, 1-800-652-1144. We have mentioned this before, but Jonathan, tell us about The Altar of Pergamon Uncensored. This is a treasure.
1: Guys, listen, and let me say something. Whenever Larry and I do a lot, I mean, we're doing four programs, we do a lot. But even with all that we do, and I'm going fast, we can't even begin to touch on how much more there is. So definitely get the book and definitely get the Uncensored. Let me just tell you what the Uncensored is exclusive. You cannot go onto Amazon and get it. You can't go to a bookstore. It's here right now in this ministry, Southwest Radio Church. This is what happens, exclusive thing. So here's the thing. Altar of Pergamon Uncensored is 8 1-hour DVDs that we produce that you're not just going to read it. You're going to see these things explode before your eyes. You're going to see the original clips. You're going to see prophetic things. You're going to see it and hear it. And not only that, it's not just the mystery in the book. It's the uncensored, which I did not put in the book. So you're going to see things that I didn't put anywhere on earth, okay? And there's going to be teachings and series throughout this about that I have put in no other form like this. And that is that the keys, the most important secrets and keys you need to know as an end time believer to overcome. Also, how to overcome in your own life, spiritual warfare. I have a whole teaching on that. So you can show it to your family, to friends, to your church, to Bible study, or just be blessed. But you're going to be blessed, so don't miss it. I promise you, Larry said before,

0: Or this is our people always say how blessed they are with these things, with these series. You're going to be really blessed, okay? And as far as the book, last thing with the book is, don't just get it for yourself. If you have anybody in your life who needs to know, or anybody who's not saved, this is made so it's like they're going to say, oh, wow, hey, that sounds cool. You know, it's not really, it sounds cool. It's like the Da Vinci Code, or it's like, you know, Indiana Jones. And it's going to lead that, it's going to lead to salvation. So get some copies for them.
1: Jonathan, you're a prophet and you're also an evangelist. You know, some people don't think of, well, how does that fit? But you do very well on both prophetic truth and also winning people to the Lord. Tell us about that, because I know that's really your heart. That's what makes you tick.
0: Well, that's what it's all about, is the Great Commission. And we have to all be spreading the gospel. And if we're doing something in some way or some form, it has got to be going to lead people. That's what he charged us. That's the last thing he said we got to do, every single one of us. So when I'm opening up these mysteries, listen, I'm so blessed to open the mysteries. I told you, I'm the first one to be blessed and to be, wow, Lord, you're amazing. Again, you don't run out. There's no running out. But with these are made so you can also give it to people who are unsaved, because the people who don't believe this, okay, I've heard that, you know, but I don't, but they haven't heard this, you know, and so it's kind of coming from another way that, wow, wait, is this real? Let me check this out. Is this real? Well, it is real. And so it's a whole other way that you could be a skeptic, you could be an atheist, but it's still going to lead to Jesus.
1: I know there are some people who say, well, I believe in God, but I don't believe in Satan. So let's talk about that a little bit. What does the word Satan or devil come from, and how did that affect the world?
0: Well, the word devil, people don't realize that the word devil actually is a version of saying diabolos. You know, devil, diabolos, devil, devil. That's how you get devil. What is diabolos? Diabolos in Greek means the one who casts through, or who divides. The devil is a divider. So what's going to happen now? His next strategy on the world, if you can divide, you can conquer. Divide, if you can divide, a house divided cannot stand. You divide the, what if he could divide the world? That's exactly what he does now. What's the first place to be divided? Berlin, the capital of Satan's throne. What happens there is going to happen to the whole world. So it's divided, you know, right there. When the Soviet Union gets that altar, it's divided. They call it, they take East Berlin. Then it becomes East Germany. Then you have Eastern Europe. You have Europe divided. Then you have the world divided into two camps. This is classic enemy. This is classic strategy of the divider. So he's divided. Why? So that the world will destroy itself. So you've got now that we talked about all these things, and you said, like, look at it, behind it all, like behind the Nazi Party was an occult society. Well, behind the Cold War is a satanic strategy. Where did it start? Berlin, same place of that. So you've got this, and what's the Cold War? You want to sum it up? It's one side that has the throne of Satan and the other side that's against it. You know, how about World War II? One side that has the throne of Satan, the other side that's against it. I mean, how about World War I? Same thing. I mean, so amazing. Like, once you see that, it opens up. So we're going to see that some of us grew up under the Cold War, that we remember that there was a threat of destruction all the time, you know, on our lives. Well, this all comes back to the ancient altar throne of Satan.
1: Well, Jonathan, what happened when the altar was moved once again?
0: Okay. Now, here's an interesting thing. The Soviet Union is going to do something with the altar, the throne of Satan. It's not going to give up its control. It still has ultimate control over the altar. It's still possessed by communism and the Soviet Union. But it's going to move it back to its place in Berlin. Now, Soviet Union is in control of East Berlin, is in control of any of all of them. It's gonna, you know, they're all satellites. They're all puppets. So it still has control, but the location has moved. Does anything happen when they move it back to Berlin? Well, they move it back in 1958. All of a sudden, something happens. The world that didn't really care about Berlin for about a decade, all of a sudden, the whole world starts getting centered on Berlin. Khrushchev, the Soviet premier, he makes an ultimatum. He says to the West, get out of Berlin and by 6 months or we're going to have war. It begins the Berlin crisis. Larry, you may remember it. You know, I don't know. I don't remember it. But the thing is, so now the world is leading to world war, which could be the destruction of the world. And the thing is, it all is focused on the altar. And you know what? And when did they bring the altar back? In November of 1958, goes to Berlin. When did the Berlin crisis begin? November of 1958, the exact same moment. It almost brings the world, but then it diffuses for a little bit. But then it comes back. It doesn't end, because then John Kennedy becomes president. And Khrushchev meets with him, and he says, get out of Berlin. Again, out of Berlin. And this is going to bring the world to another point where it's almost destroyed. I don't remember this one. This is 1961. Khrushchev builds the Berlin Wall. Where is this all happening? By the throne of Satan. It's happening on the very altar. And so the whole world is going to be brought almost to war again over the place of Satan. Now, what happens is, now you have a crisis at Checkpoint Charlie, at the wall. You have Soviets on one side, America, and they're all preparing for a nuclear war. They were all prepared. So the world almost ended. If anything went wrong, at the throne of Satan, the destroyer, the divider. But it's going to get even more than that. It's going to even go deeper.
1: So what does the atomic age have to do with the throne of Satan? And I know nuclear weapons, I mean, these are not bigger bombs. They're far worse than that, with the radiation and affecting the entire world, the climate, the vegetation, human beings. So what does the throne of Satan have to do with nuclear weapons?
0: Well, the thing is this, and that is, what if I told you it was all from the throne of Satan? What if I told you it was all from the altar of Pergamon? The altar of Pergamon, what do we say? It's the altar of what? Burnt offerings. And how do you say that in Greek? Holocaust. Okay, so now think about this, Larry. There's only two things in the modern world that use the word Holocaust. What happened in the Nazis and a nuclear Holocaust. Now the altar of Holocaust is going to move into another Holocaust. It's going to bring forth a new fire, because there's always going to be a fire on that altar, burnt offering. So it's going to bring forth a new fire. Now, if I ask you, like, I can go right into this next one. Where did the nuclear age begin? You say, well, maybe New Mexico, Los Alamos, you know. No, it began in the city of Satan's throne. It began in Berlin. It was in Berlin that they split the atom. The atom was split in Berlin under Adolf Hitler. And that's where it all began. And that set off the race to destroy, to have the power to... Imagine if Hitler got that. Hitler tried to get that power. But I won't go into it. It's in the book. But there's an ancient mystery that's linked to the Jewish people and the ancient altar of God. And it was the Jewish people who caused that Hitler didn't get it, but America got it. I mean, everybody, Albert Einstein, Oppenheimer, they're all Jewish, you know. And so it's amazing. It's all part of that too. But it all began by the altar of Satan, the altar of a strange fire.
1: So, Jonathan, what was the most dangerous moment in the history of the world?
0: It started in Berlin when they had the showdown between the American and Soviet troops at the wall. But it got diffused, but then both sides started increasing their nuclear missiles there. So here's what happened. The Soviet Union sends missiles to Cuba. America discovers it. John Kennedy, America says, we're quarantining the island. And then Soviet ships are coming in with more missiles, and the world is preparing. You remember, the world is preparing for nuclear war. People are preparing for the end. I mean, this is the closest we ever came to the destruction of the world. If that happened, none of us would be here today, okay? But what if I told you it was all linked to the altar of Pergamon?
1: I believe it.
0: let me tell you. Okay, the reason why it happened wasn't because of the missiles in Cuba. Khrushchev was in the Crimea, and he was looking over the Black Sea, and there were missiles that America had placed there by the Soviet Union. And he said, if they place that here at our doorstep, we're going to place missiles at their doorstep. Right. So the missiles, it wasn't about the missiles of Cuba. It was those other missiles that almost brought the world to destruction. Okay, and by the way, the only way they got out of that is America secretly agreed to remove those secret missiles. And the agreement was nobody could talk about it. They couldn't tell the world. Okay, so the question is, where were those missiles that almost brought the world to destruction? They were in the kingdom of Pergamon. They were literally in the kingdom of Pergamon. Some of them were as close that it'd be like a 20-minute drive to the altar. I mean, literally, they were there all around the altar, all around where the altar was. So the kingdom of Pergamon almost brought the world to an end. Okay, and not only that, remember, Larry, what God, ancient God, is linked to that altar? Zeus. Okay, but what did the Romans call them? The Romans called them Jupiter, okay? Those missiles bore the name of Jupiter, the ancient god of the altar of Pergamon. So the missiles that almost destroyed the world are from the Pergamon with the name of the god of Pergamon, the altar of Pergamon. Again, I must say, you can't make this up.
1: The mystery goes up to the present and speaks of the future. Was the fall of the Soviet Union part of the mystery?
0: Yes, yes. The amazing thing is, remember, this is the next part of the mystery. The altar is still in Berlin, but what happens to Berlin? The wall falls. That means that now the sovereignty over the altar is going to change. So what happens? Germany becomes a nation, becomes unified. So the Eastern Europe disappears. Communist Germany is disappeared. So what does that mean? It cuts off the altar from the Soviet Union. It means all of a sudden the communist world loses the altar. So what happens to the communist world? It collapses. You notice this pattern. At each point, it collapses. What happens to the Soviet Union is a superpower. Overnight, it collapses. It's no longer the Soviet Union. This is all linked to the altar. And the thing is, so what is happening? When the Soviet Union collapses, and so the question is, you know, where does this go? Who has the altar now? Okay, you might think, okay, well, it's Germany. It's deeper than that. Germany is not just Germany now. Germany is part of a larger thing now. It's part of Europe, a European entity. Okay, and it's not an accident that right after the wall fell and Berlin, right after that, what happens is a new entity comes into the world. They inaugurate the European Union right then, right as the altar. The European Union isn't just a nation, it's nations giving up their sovereignty to become a one thing. Well, this is going to reveal the next scheme of the enemy. If he couldn't destroy the world by dividing it, he's going to seek to possess the world by uniting it. And so this is end time prophecy. You know, the Bible speaks of a one world state. Well, it all begins in Berlin. When that wall falls, that wall falls across Europe and falls across the world. And all of a sudden, everybody's talking about integration, a new world order, globalization. That all began there.
1: Now, here's a question I want to ask, and I think we're coming up to it. What does the altar have to do with the World Wide Web?
0: Okay. If the enemy is now trying to merge the world into a one world state or union, okay, we got the European Union. But what else has brought the world together? Like much of prophecy, the internet, the web. Okay, that's broken down more borders. And when you talk about anti-prophecy, how's the world going to be looking at one event at one time? The whole world is tuned in. When you read Revelation, they're all tuned in at one event. Well, here's the weird thing. That in 1989, the wall comes down in Berlin in the city of Satan's throne. At the same moment, that's the very same moment they come up with the idea called the World Wide Web, the internet. At the same moment that the wall comes down, okay? Now, the next year, Germany, 1990, comes into being, United Germany. The next year, the web comes into being. It's born at the same moment. Same year, same time of year, same thing. It's all about the next phase, which is the coming of one world. Now, let me go right to the next thing. In Hebrew, okay, the language of the Bible, you don't have numbers. You don't have numbers. You have letters, you know. And every letter is a number. That's in the Bible. You know, A, Aleph is 1, B, Bet is 2, C, you know, all that. Okay, so every time the world has come together, it was born, remember, it's born at the same time that the wall came down in Berlin. And notice something, you know, you always see on your web, we can see it on our computers now. If we look, you see www, World Wide Web. It's on everything, www, World Wide Web. But in Hebrew, it's not www, the letter is vav, vav, vav. Okay, what does that mean? Vav, listen, is the number 6. It's the number 666. Wow. Every time you go on the web, it's 666. Every time. And it's all linked to the throne of Satan.
1: This is amazing. I mean, you've done it again. It's just so wonderful. Rabbi Jonathan Cahn will be back with us. it gets more exciting because I know what's coming up, and Jonathan knows what's coming up. 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
2: 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Jonathan Kahn uncovers that mystery in his brand new book, The Altar of Pergamon, The Mystery of the Dark Angel and the Future of the World. 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
2: But that secret is for the few, not for everyone. For the few, those people who deep down in their heart love God. And like I've always said, sometimes the best people are the most messed up. And they're messed up because they got angry. When they were children, they got angry at dad who was weak, at mom who was fierce, at other kids who were cruel, and began to seem like life was unfair. The worst people seemed to get the best dates. The people who rose to the top, a lot of them were boring, mean. They didn't have understanding. It seemed unfair. And then what did that lead to? It led to blaming God. That's right. So we got angry at God. And then our anger at people, well, then it justified in our mind. It justified taking drugs and then doing bad things. Your parents, maybe they accused you of smoking marijuana or something, and you hadn't. And you got so mad that you thought, okay, if they're going to accuse me of it, then I might as well go ahead and do it anyway. That type of thing. Most of you were really angry. But here's the problem. The problem is getting lost in your thoughts. So being really angry will get you lost in your thoughts, won't it? And you're stewing over what they said and what you want to do to them and how you're going to get even and how unfair it is. See, you're thinking those kinds of thoughts. And whatever it is that gets you lost in your thoughts, then you become subject to that kind of, an example would be, like when you get really sick and you have a fever and you have all of these, what's the word for them? I can't think of the word. Not delusions, but delirium, that's it. And all these thoughts are going through your mind over and over and dreamlike. And you lose control over those thoughts. There you go. When you're really sick and you have delirium, you have a fever, you lose control over those thoughts. You close your eyes, but it doesn't make any difference. They're there. You just have to wait until you're better. And something similar happens when you get angry, when you get upset, when you want something too much. You start thinking and thinking and thinking, and you get lost in those thoughts. But the problem is that when you get lost in that thought, well, one problem is you get out of control. That's one thing. But the other problem is that you become subject to influences upon your thoughts.
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2: Now, we all know that in real life, when somebody is not subject to a good influence, they can fall for bad influence. They can become subject to a bad influence. The classic example is kids when they resent their parents and rebel against their parents, who are good authorities, they fall then under bad influence. So from a good influence, when they fall away from it, they fall to a bad, can easily fall to a bad influence. It's that simple. Well, it's the same thing with your thoughts. Our soul was meant to be ruled by God. And when your soul is close to God and looks to Him and delicately searches out the way as you go through life, you are subject to Him. But when you fall away from Him, either willfully or without even wanting to fall away from Him, see, if you don't know how to stay close to Him and you're not totally committed to Him, then you leave the door ajar so that you can do a little something naughty. You can hear a little naughty gossip or do something naughty. When you leave the door ajar, then before you know it, something gets to you, you become resentful, you become angry, you become emotional, you become excited, and falling into emotions is actually also falling away from the good authority. And so falling into the emotions, then you can become subject to wrong influences. It's that simple. So while I'm on that topic, let me tell you a little joke I just saw. It was in my book. My book called An Introduction to Stress Management. Oh, you should get that book. It's so good. It's actually free at our website. You go to meditation, look for the click on the free 4-part version, and it's there to download. Or you can get it on Amazon. But here's the story. It illustrates how we become subject to negative thoughts. A guy was driving far out in the countryside somewhere, and he got a flat tire. And he looked, and he didn't have a jack, you know, to jack up the car. So he thought, okay, I'll start walking, and I'll go to the nearest farmhouse and get one. So he walked about 10 minutes, and he thought, boy, I sure hope there's a farmhouse nearby. Then he walked another 10 minutes, and he was thinking, and he thought, boy, if there's a farmhouse, I sure hope they're home. What if they're not home? Then he said to himself, what if they don't have a jack? Then he kept walking, and he kept thinking all these negative thoughts, and then he thought, what if they have a jack? They won't lend it to me. But he kept walking and thinking, and finally there was a farmhouse. He went up to the door. He knocked on the door. The farmer came to the door, and the guy said, you can take your lousy jack and go to hell. See, he talked himself into believing that they had a jack and they wouldn't give it to him. So these kinds of thoughts, they're not good, they're not healthy, and they don't lead anywhere except to doing and saying the wrong thing. So you have to stay out of your thoughts. And to stay out of your thoughts, you have to not, one good way is to not become emotional. So when you don't become emotional, then it doesn't lend itself to that kind of runaway thought process. And then you won't be subject to unwholesome influences that prey upon the mind. Let's put it that way. All right, so how did I begin today's discussion? I forgot how I began. Oh, conquering stress. So I was going to say that when you become emotional, when you get lost in that thought process, then you become subject to stress, vulnerable to stress, and little things that that shouldn't bother you, they stress you. So if you don't want to be subject to stress, you want to be master of your life instead of being subject. So you have to find a way to relate directly to your Creator. He is the one who is positive, creative, benevolent, kind. He is the one who has solutions. He is the one that doesn't lie to you and doesn't fool you. Everything else, everyone else, you can't totally trust it or trust them. Maybe they're not bad, but they themselves are misguided. They themselves are subject to wrong influences.
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2: And then, of course, there's study. You can study, but it's kind of dead. There's no life in it. You want real life, just in the moment, answers that come out of nowhere and solve your problem. Moses had a problem. He was fleeing from Pharaoh's army. Pharaoh had a great big army. Well, Moses had a big problem. There was the river. How was he going to get across the river? God said, no problem. He said, raise up your staff. And when Moses raised up the staff, the waters parted and he went across. The whole people went across to safety. God solved the problem out of nowhere. They were in a desert. There was no water, but then there was water, but it was bitter water. Remember that? God said, no problem. Just get that branch, throw it in there, and the water became sweet. See, God is the creator. So I will give you an example in the physical realm of how something can come out of seemingly nothing. Oh, it comes from another dimension. All right, a little bit of math and science. I know some of you are groaning. You don't like math. You don't like science. But some of you do. And some of you would like math and science if it was explained to you in such a way that you could understand it, that you could see it. So I love math and I love science. And so I hope you will permit me to talk a little bit about physics. I'm not a physicist. I'm just an amateur person who is interested in physics. Let's put it that way. And so please indulge me. And some of you are going to enjoy this. And it does tie in with the topic of a power that comes out of nowhere. And we're going to talk about that right now. Now, what you're going to hear is actually the audio version of a YouTube video, a little YouTube lecture that I made. And the title of that lecture is A Miracle or Amazing Science. A Miracle or Amazing Science. Here we go. So I will give you an example in the physical realm of how something can come out of seemingly nothing. Oh, it comes from another dimension. Take, for example, a wheel, a bicycle wheel. And you know how when your wheel is turning, when your wheels are turning on your bicycle or on your motorcycle, you know how it stabilizes you. You're very stable. If the bicycle is just there without moving, ooh, you can hardly stay balanced. It'll fall top, go on a topple over. But when you're going fast on your bicycle, it's very stable, isn't it? Same with your motorcycle, even more so. Or a little top. You spin the top and it stands up and it doesn't fall over. It's totally stable. Amazing. Well, how is it that it stabilized? I'll let you in on a little secret. From the center, I'll tell you one more thing and then I'll let you in on a little secret. Let's say that you have a space station like you see in the space movies, a donut-shaped revolving space station. Great, big, gigantic donut revolving. And as it revolves, it creates a gravity. They say artificial gravity, but actually it's gravity. And the gravity causes the astronauts to move gently toward the astronauts can walk on the inner surface of it. As if they were on the Earth. They have that feeling of gravity pushing them down to that surface they walk on. But anyway, there is gravity. How does this happen? It's because it's revolving. All right. And I saw a YouTube where they had recreated something like that in a laboratory. They had a big revolving thing. The astronaut was actually able to stand on the inside surface of the revolving thing. But the point I'm getting at is that gravity is coming from the center. and pushes the astronauts out. Another example, your washing machine. When you put it on a spin cycle, it starts to spin faster and faster and faster and faster, and it becomes a centrifuge, and the clothes cling to the outside, just like that astronaut walking in the spaceship. And the energy pushes them out, and they cling. All right? So now, your bicycle wheels, same idea. They're spinning really fast. From the center of the bicycle wheel comes out, let's call it gravity. It pushes out along the spokes, radial outward, in all directions in that two-dimensional plane. Well, if you look very carefully, a bicycle wheel is dedicated to a plane, isn't it? When it's spinning, when the wheel's really spinning really fast, it's dedicated to a plane. And you tilt it a little bit, it doesn't like it, but then it becomes dedicated to the new plane. And then you tilt it a little more, your motorcycle, it fights a little bit, but then it's dedicated to that plane. It's always dedicated to a plane. And likewise, the top or your gyroscope spinning around this way, it's also dedicated to a plane. But here's the interesting thing. It actually creates the plane. The lines of force radially outward from the coming out of the magical center of that bicycle wheel along the plane of the bicycle, it creates a plane, and then it's dedicated to that plane. And it's dedicated because of those lines of force. Gyroscopes are just magical. But so is any wheel. From the center of every wheel, of every revolving sphere, of every electron, every particle, every planet, you have this energy coming from the center radially outward. It comes it's like a creation. It's like the creation event in the very beginning. God sent out lines of force from the center, and they had curvature and precession in all directions. But when you have a spinning bicycle wheel, it's only on a two-dimensional plane.
3: 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I'm Jeremiah Trujillo. 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

0: So, you have heard, so I'll leave you with some little thing here. You've heard the expression, the truth shall set you free. Christ said you will know the truth, and the truth will set you free. If you take that literally, it will set you free. And if it can set you free, then there's some kind of power there, isn't there? It's not just words. And you've probably noticed yourself that the truth is liberating. How many of you have been in a meeting at the office, maybe? And now it's 11:45 and they're still talking, and then it's 11:50, they're talking 11:55, and now it's noon and everybody wants to go to lunch, but they're still talking. And finally, somebody raises their hand and says, "Hey, I'm hungry. Can we break and go to lunch?" And everybody is so glad that somebody told the truth. It's liberating. Well, the truth sets you free. So there's power. Somehow, there's some kind of power. Even in that little tiny situation that I just described, which is no big deal, there's even some kind of a liberating power there. You've heard of full disclosure. There's something about revealing the truth about the shining a light on things, sunshine laws. There's something about shining a light on things, the bad things, wrong things, that disables them. They can no longer get away with what they were getting away with when they're observed. I think you got the idea that the truth, when spoken clearly, unmistakably, without thought of the consequences, without trying to make it more palatable, just the plain and simple truth, it's liberating. And the truth, see, when the truth comes out, it liberates, can liberate a whole society. So anyway, I just want you to see that there is a power in standing up. There's power in confronting, in truth, in light. See, it comes out of nowhere, but it's a real power. Just like the bicycle wheel that comes out of the center of the spinning wheel. Where does it come from? New power. That's why the universe is expanding. Ever expanding, because God is still creating, and you see it in every spinning wheel. More comes out than goes in. It says in the Bible, by faith we understand that the universe was formed at God's command, so that what is seen is made by that which is not seen. That's Hebrews chapter 11, verse 3. By faith we understand. By faith we see. In other words, the person without faith, the person who doesn't trust their intuition, what their God-given intuition and common sense and conscience tells them, will not see these mysteries of the universe. And so the atheist science can't see what's before his very eyes, before his very spiritual eyes, before his intuition. So, once again, the beautiful verse from Hebrews says, by faith we understand that the universe was formed at God's command, so that what is seen is made by that which is not seen. So there is power, and it comes from God, that made everything. And at God's command, this power makes wonderful things happen. And this same source, in other words, God, who created the universe from nothing, he can give Moses power. He can give Samson power. He can give the apostles inspiration so that they have the power to heal people and the power to do miracles. And if you want a miracle, all you have to do is look at the center of a spinning wheel. Or if you want to see something that's amazing science, but is like a miracle, look at the gyroscope and how it's able to be stable and stand upright. It's just amazing. Here's a beautiful quote from Albert Einstein. Albert Einstein was a true intuitionist. He saw, and he had faith that what he saw was true. Even when everybody doubted him, even when the whole world doubted him, he never wavered. Here's what he said. There are only two ways to live your life. One is as though nothing is a miracle. The other is as though everything is a miracle. So when we look at the spinning wheel, the gyroscope, is it a miracle or is it amazing science? If it's amazing science, it's like a miracle. And if it's a miracle, it's amazing science at the hand of God.
1: 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You're listening to Shedding Shackles with your host, Roland Trujillo. Roland wants you to know that Shedding Shackles is easy to find at your favorite podcast place. Just look for Shedding Shackles. Roland says that since his program is only on the radio once or twice a week, you really should check out the podcast so you can listen again. Thanks and blessings.
2: You're listening to Shedding Shackles. Have you heard about Roland's new sitting quietly exercise? You all know biofeedback for calming down and de-stressing. Well, that is what Roland's sitting quietly exercise is. But Roland says that it is also very spiritual. And the spirituality is in its simplicity. Why not check it out? Just go to sheddingshackles.com and look for sitting quietly. Do you have a friend or someone in your family who is stressed out and who you think might benefit from a little stress management exercise? Why not have them check out sitting quietly? It's totally free. What are you waiting for? Why not start managing stress today?
0: So basically, this radio program is what I do. So listen to this program. It's good because it's fresh. It's alive. It's a breath of fresh air, like we say on the program. And my sitting quietly exercise is totally free. And there's no religious talk or church stuff or anything like that. So look, you have friends who are upset, who are stressed out in some way, and they could use it. They could use my little sitting quietly exercise. But if you come at them with religion, they'll say, hey, whoa, back off. So this little website is just perfect. I'm working on a new book. Oh, it's really good. It's about food. Yeah, food and eating. And you're just going to love it. And it's going to be ready very soon. I'm editing the final process. I'm in the final process of editing it right now. Okay, so you go to sheddingshackles.com, and that's where you can find the little sitting quietly exercise or the little meditation. Or you can call the listener call-in line, 510-455-8851, and you can leave me a comment or a question. Love to get comments and questions. I might play it on the air. I'll put your voice right on the air. And you can press on a number and listen to the little meditation, a little 8-minute meditation. So I have those resources for you. And of course, they're totally free. And podcasts are free. So it's all good stuff. Until next time, Lord willing. And the creek don't rise. I'll see you then. Bye-bye.
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12: There are two basic ways to interpret God's Word from the standpoint of a historical perspective of the Bible. Sometimes denominations are built around these, and other times it's just a matter of what a Christian's been exposed to. There is the matter of what we call covenants, and another matter of what we call dispensations. And the difference in those is extremely important as you begin to study your Bible. Now, I have searched the Bible to find whether or not there are eight covenants or not. I know it's mentioned in the margin of the Scofield Bible, but I have not been able to discover that there are eight covenants.

0: flood is over. The earth has been judged. Noah steps into a new world, and God speaks. What God gives Noah is far more than a fresh start. It's a covenant, a divine promise that reveals the faithfulness of God, the value of human life, and his mercy toward a world still marked by sin. And what God establishes with Noah will reach far beyond one man, one family, or one generation. This is Hope for Today with Bible teacher David Hawking. And we're continuing our series In the Beginning as David takes us into Genesis chapter 9, verses 1 through 17, for day one of his message, God's Covenant with Noah. Stay tuned. And just before David takes us into the Word, we want to let you know about a free resource available right now from the Hope for Today website. It's called Does God Truly Love Me? You know, maybe someone you know needs the biblical assurance that the God we're studying in this series loves them. Or maybe you're the one that needs that reminder yourself. I think we all do from time to time. 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Click download, read it, and by the way, share it with as many folks as you like. That's Does God Truly Love Me at davidhawking.org. Let's get started now. Here's David with day one of God's Covenant with Noah in our text, Genesis chapter 9, verses 1 through 17.
1: You know, one of the most beautiful things about this whole section of Scripture is the character of God that's displayed in it. We've tried to bring that out to you in the whole matter of the flood, and this is no exception. God's covenant with Noah as he comes out of the ark. A friend of mine, Maury Carlson, who attends here, gave me an old hymn that I have never heard of, and I do love to collect old hymn books and old songs. It's been a pastime of mine. And this one I've never seen before. It was copyrighted 1923. It was called The Upper Window. It's hard to find many hymns about Noah other than that little cute rap song called Noah Found Grace in the Eyes of the Lord. But this is called The Upper Window. Just listen to this. Really interesting. When God spake unto Noah and told him, build the ark, the Lord knew well the vessel would be cheerless and dark. So God said, build a window without look toward the sky, that when it's dark and lonesome, you'll see me standing by. The storms will come, but fear not. O Noah, I am nigh, and through the upper window, you'll see me standing by. It may be that affliction will rock and rend your frame until your mortal body is seared with fevered flame. But do not be discouraged. Just lift your tear-dimmed eye, and through the upper window, you'll see me standing by. Perhaps you'll suffer losses like houses, lands, and gold, and you will feel you're homeless and penniless and old. But sweetest peace and comfort will lift your painful sigh when through the upper window, you'll see me standing by. It may be that bereavement will take a loved one dear, a soul that brought you gladness, real happiness, and cheer. But it will cheer your sad heart when loved ones from you fly, when through the upper window, you'll see me standing by. So the storms will come, but fear not. O Noah, I am nigh, and through the upper window, you'll see me standing by. Isn't that a neat little thought? Old song from 1923. Genesis 9, beginning at verse 1. And God blessed Noah and his sons and said unto them, be fruitful and multiply and replenish the earth. And the fear of you and the dread of you shall be upon every beast of the earth and upon every fowl of the air, upon all that moveth upon the earth and upon all the fishes of the sea. Into your hand are they delivered. Every moving thing that liveth shall be meat for you. Even as the green herb have I given you all things. But flesh with the life thereof, which is the blood thereof, shall ye not eat. And surely your blood of your lives will I require. At the hand of every beast will I require it, and at the hand of man, at the hand of every man's brother, will I require the life of man. Whoso sheddeth man's blood, by man shall his blood be shed. For in the image of God made he man. And you, be ye fruitful and multiply, bring forth abundantly in the earth and multiply therein. And God spake unto Noah and to his sons with him, saying, And I, behold, I establish my covenant with you and with your seed after you, and with every living creature that is with you, of the fowl, of the cattle, and of every beast of the earth with you, from all that go out of the ark to every beast of the earth. And I will establish my covenant with you, neither shall all flesh be cut off any more by the waters of a flood, neither shall there any more be a flood to destroy the earth. And God said, This is the token of the covenant which I make between me and you, and every living creature that is with you, for perpetual generations. I do set my bow in the cloud, and it shall be for a token of a covenant between me and the earth. And it shall come to pass, when I bring a cloud over the earth, that the bow shall be seen in the cloud. And I will remember my covenant, which is between me and you and every living creature of all flesh. And the water shall no more become a flood to destroy all flesh. And the bow shall be in the cloud, and I will look upon it, that I may remember the everlasting covenant between God and every living creature of all flesh that is upon the earth. And God said unto Noah, This is the token of the covenant which I have established between me and all flesh that is upon the earth. Will you join me, please, in a moment of prayer? Lord, we ask that in these moments together, you will open up our minds and hearts to your word. You'll guide us by your Holy Spirit. You'll encourage the hearts of those who may be discouraged, defeated, needing a special touch from you. Lord, may our focus on your character and who you are, may it encourage us to trust you and not lean to our own understanding. May we, Father, once again know that you're the faithful God. You will keep your word. And we thank you for that. Heaven and earth may pass away, but your word will never pass away. Thank you, Lord, in Jesus' name. Amen. There are two basic ways to interpret God's word from the standpoint of a historical perspective of the Bible. There is the matter of what we call covenants, and another matter

C.I. Scofield wanted to understand God's word from an overview point of view. And it was in his Bible that he came up with 8 covenants and 7 dispensations. Now, I have searched the Bible to find whether or not there are 8 covenants or not. I know it's mentioned in the margin of the Scofield Bible, but I have not been able to discover that there are 8 covenants. I have found 5 of them. You see, because I have this loyalty to the words of Scripture, I want to know that the Bible says there are 8 covenants. And when he mentioned certain covenants, I looked it up and never found the word covenant connected with the covenant that he said was there. So in terms of the covenants of the Bible, there are 5. And before we're done, I'm going to give you all 5 of them and tell you why they're important. Now, covenants deal with contracts or wills or testaments. The very first covenant of God is the one here in Genesis 9 called the Noah covenant, at least the first time the word covenant is mentioned. It's a contract that God has made, and this one with the whole human race. There's also the covenant with Abraham, and we'll get into that a little bit later. The very word covenant appears 292 times in the English Bible. Interestingly, 272 of them are in the Old Testament. The actual Hebrew word, berith, you might have seen in the paper or read in a magazine somewhere where you see the name B'nai Berith, Sons of the Covenant, a Jewish organization. Berith appears actually 286 times, though it's only translated covenant 272 times. In the New Testament, we have a Greek word, diatheke. It appears 33 times, and interestingly, 17 of them are in the book of Hebrews, comparing God's old covenant with God's new covenant. Now, I'm heading somewhere, so just stay with me. I know some of this, you wonder where it's going. I mean, I don't care if it's 2 times or 292. Why are you talking about this? Hang on. There's a method to my madness. Now, your Bible is divided into 2 parts. The first part, which has 39 books in it in the English Old Testament, is called what? The Old Testament or Covenant. Now, that is the law. Now, the 27 books of the New Testament, well, I just gave it, are called what? The New Testament or the New Covenant. The Old Covenant is law, so the New Covenant is wrong. Easy mistake to make, because we think of law and grace. Interestingly, the New Covenant is blood. And one of the interesting things about the New Covenant as it relates to the Old Covenant is the Old Covenant was only enforced by blood. So there's a connection between all of God's covenants as it relates to blood, the sacrificial system, the promises of God, and so forth. A little bit more about that later. Now, set that aside for a moment. That's one way to look at the whole Bible, and I can see it very clearly because even in the book of Galatians in the New Testament, it tells us to look at the whole Bible that way. For an example, it tells us when God gave his covenant to Abraham, Genesis 12 and following, that when he gave it, he was preaching the gospel that's in the New Testament to Abraham. And that all of us as Gentiles, if you are that, who come to know the Lord, we are saved because of something in God's covenant to Abraham. So you see, studying covenants is very, very important. Now, one of the things that happens under covenant theology or studying covenants, which many denominations are committed to, especially in the Reformed tradition, these covenants sometimes ignore God's distinctions. Let me give an example. The Roman Catholic Church, Episcopal, Lutheran, Presbyterian, and many other denominations all hold a view of covenant theology which equates Israel with the Church of Jesus Christ. That is, they believe that all the promises of God to Israel are fulfilled in the Church. So the Church is the new Israel. The Mormons believe that also. And there are a lot of Christians all over America who believe that Israel, being in unbelief and over there, is just a national political deal, and it has nothing to do with the promises of God. Wrong. You see, in addition to covenants, there's also the matter of dispensations. Now, I don't want to confuse you. Now, C.I. Scofield said there were 7 dispensations, but I have not been able to see that in the Bible. I often like to say to my students that the Bible brings very interesting insight to all the commentaries that are on your shelf.
It's like you go to school and they tell you that you get all these books and

0: commentaries, and they'll help you to understand the Bible. And the longer you're a Christian, the more you read the Bible, the more you realize the Bible brings understanding to those commentaries. Now, folks, if there are not clear-cut verses saying this is a dispensation, then we have no proof that it is. And in the Scofield Bible, it breaks it up into seven dispensations, calls the first one innocence, before Adam falls into sin, that's a dispensation. But the Bible doesn't say so, but they say so. And so they make a nice, in fact, they're wonderful charts you can buy in a Christian bookstore, and you can even blow them up, put them as big signs, and have a wonderful time teaching God's people. But it would help if you have some verses to prove your point. Now, are dispensations taught in the Bible? Yes. Well, how many are there? Well, let's take a look at it. Ephesians chapter 1, verse 10 is the only place where it's mentioned. It says that in the dispensation, there's the word, of the fullness of, is the next word time singular or plural? Plural. So I know there's at least more than one. He might gather together in one all things in Christ, both which are in heaven, which are on earth, even in him. Now I know there are three. You say, well, how do you know that? Well, obviously, there's one before he's talking, there's one while he's talking, and there's one still coming when everything's gathered under the headship of Christ. Did you follow that? You see, if you're being real strict with the grammar of Ephesians 1:10, there's at least three dispensations. Whatever was in the past, which we could say is all Old Testament law, whatever. There's the matter of the church age, which he's discussing in the book of Ephesians. And there's also the matter of the coming kingdom, the millennial reign of Christ, which is what is in the last part of the verse. The time when everything is going to be gathered under the headship and rulership of the Lord Jesus Christ. And that's called the fullness, the capstone of all the times. Now, that's not sequential time. It's talking about seasons, ways in which God has worked. So now I know that God has some very strong distinctions in how he works in this world. He has worked through Israel and the law in a particular way. He works through the church, which was unknown in the Old Testament, but began on the day of Pentecost in Acts 2 and will continue until the rapture of the church. He works differently in the church age when he's pouring out his spirit on all nations of the world and drawing multitudes of Gentiles into the true olive branch of the Jews, the true Israel, the believing Jews. And then one day he's going to have another brand new way of managing things as Jesus Christ will rule in Jerusalem, the Son of David sitting on the throne, ruling over the whole world in what's called the millennial reign or the thousand-year reign of Jesus Christ. So they're dispensations and covenants. And some people say that the two don't go together. Here's what I'd like to say to you. Whatever the Bible teaches is what we should believe. Amen? You understand that? So people ask you, do you believe in covenants? The answer is yes. I believe in five of them. Do you believe in dispensations? Yes. How many do you think there are? Well, there's at least three. That's all I know from Ephesians 1:10. By the way, the word dispensation in Greek in Ephesians 1:10 is our English word economy. Oikonomia, or really the law of the house, how something is managed. It was a word used of stewards who are managing things on behalf of the owner. So dispensation is how the people of God are managing the affairs of the Lord in any given particular time period, which God would designate. And Israel was a theocracy, a God-ruled society, and the pupil of God's eye, and God saw the world through Israel. And the law was extremely important to that. But we were under the law, and it was a tutor and a schoolmaster that brought us to Christ, that we would be justified by faith. And now in the church age, whether you're Jew or Gentile, all are one in the Lord Jesus. And one day, all the world, including unbelievers as well as believers, will be under the domination authority of Jesus Christ, and the world would be ruled by him in justice and equity for the first time in its history. Now, that's just a quick synopsis. So what has that got to do with the covenant with Noah? Let's go back to Genesis 9. I'd like to divide the chapter just simply into two categories, or at least the first 17 verses. By the way, from verse 18 down to the end is probably one of the most controversial passages in the entire Bible, the race issue and the curse of Canaan. Noah had three sons, Shem, Ham, and Japheth. Is that the Negroid, Mongoloid, and Caucasian races? It was a little song we learned in Sunday school that thought there might be a little bit more than three races. It said, Jesus loves the little children of the world, red and yellow, black and white. So they came up with four. After Mendel's laws of genetics, they kind of talked about five, a nice non-controversial subject. But in these first 17 verses, I'd like to divide it into two categories. First, we have a command to obey. It's very interesting to see, since the human race is starting over again, how God approached this. Did you know that Jewish people teach, Jewish rabbis, that what we have here are what we call the Noahic instruction for Gentiles? That is, if you're a Gentile who is favorable to the Jewish people and you really seem to be heart and soul with them, you follow the Noahic commandments, which are basically in Genesis 9. It's very interesting. If you want to be a Gentile proselyte to Judaism, and you need to pay attention to these commandments here. So there's a command to obey, and we want to take a look at it because that's how God starts all over again. And all of our history from that time to now has been operating under this divine mandate given here in Genesis 9, 1 to 7. Then in verses 10 to 17, we'll look at the covenant that we are to remember. There's a command to obey, and there's a covenant to remember. Obedience really is rooted in the blessing of God. It says, God blessed Noah and his sons. Boy, did he ever bless them. They escaped the flood. What a blessing. I ask you, if you're a Christian, are you blessed? You've escaped hell. Amen? You say, I don't have a job. Who cares if the Lord's coming today? Amen? And I know some of you are out of work, been praying for that every day, man. Lord, just come. I liked it the other day. One of our guys here called me and he said, David, it's down to this issue and I need advice and counsel. I know you'll shoot straight with me. It's just, here's what it is. It's either bankruptcy or the rapture. You know, we laughed a little bit about that. I suggest there might be another way. But anyway, we had a kind of a few amusing moments there for a moment. Because that's the way a lot of us are, you know. Hey, if he doesn't come, man, I've got to file bankruptcy or something, man. I'm in a mess. God blessed Noah. There's not a believer here, no matter what the condition of your life, no matter what problems you have, that haven't been mightily blessed of the Lord. You are blessed with every spiritual blessing in the heavenly places in Christ.
1: You're listening to Hope for Today with Bible teacher David Hawking. And David's teaching us today from Genesis chapter 9, verses 1 through 17. It's day one of his message, God's Covenant with Noah. All part of our series, In the Beginning. And David's back in just a moment or so to wrap up things for today's program. But first, Matt and I want to tell you about a couple of excellent resources for your home Bible study library. Matt?
2: Jim, one of our featured resources this month is my dad's sermon outlines and notes for our upcoming series in Galatians.
1: Yes, purchase the pack now, and you'll be all prepared, all prepped, to get the very most out of the series.
2: And one of the reasons we are so excited about this series is reflected in a comment my dad makes in the sermon notes for the first message.
1: Go ahead and share some of that, man.
2: Okay, it reads, Paul gives us five aspects of the cross of Christ. He shows us that all Christian life, growth, and success is dealt with at the cross. The cross is foundational to our salvation and to our understanding of spiritual growth in the Lord. We need to fully understand the depth to which the cross goes for our sin in redeeming us, not only from the penalty of sin, but from its control and power in our lives. If we do not understand this, we will flounder and fall into many of the errors that he deals with in the letter to the Galatians.
1: And Matt, in that same note document, again, for the first message, the sermon notes for the first message for the Galatians series, your dad shares some history and background on Galatia. And he defines essential terms, explores the calling of Paul to apostleship ministry, and provides perfect cross references as well as a summary to wrap up the study.
2: Well, this is typical of the sermon outline and notes for each message in the Galatians series.
1: And the Galatians series sermon notes and outlines pack will make this series really come alive.
2: And come home to your heart.
1: That's the idea, yeah. Get the special pack of David's sermon notes for our upcoming series in Galatians. The price,
2: just $10.
1: Yeah.
2: This resource will be a blessing to you, and your purchase helps the ongoing ministry of Hope for Today.
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0: Now we continue reading from the Word of God, 1 Timothy 5:17. The elders who rule well are to be considered worthy of double honor, especially those who work hard at preaching and teaching. For the Scripture says, "You shall not muzzle the ox while he is threshing, and the laborer is worthy of his wages." Do not receive an accusation against an elder except on the basis of two or three witnesses. Those who continue in sin, rebuke in the presence of all, so that the rest also will be fearful of sinning. I solemnly charge you in the presence of God and of Christ Jesus and of his chosen angels to maintain these principles without bias, doing nothing in a spirit of partiality. Do not lay hands upon anyone too hastily and thereby share responsibility for the sins of others. Keep yourself free from sin. No longer drink water exclusively, but use a little wine for the sake of your stomach and your frequent ailments. The sins of some men are quite evident, going before them to judgment. For others, their sins follow after. Likewise also, deeds that are good are quite evident, and those which are otherwise cannot be concealed. 1 Timothy chapter 6. All who are under the yoke as slaves are to regard their own masters as worthy of all honor, so that the name of God and our doctrine will not be spoken against. Those who have believers as their masters must not be disrespectful to them because they are brethren, but must serve them all the more because those who partake of the benefit are believers and beloved. Teach and preach these principles. If anyone advocates a different doctrine and does not agree with sound words, those of our Lord Jesus Christ, and with the doctrine conforming to godliness, he is conceited and understands nothing, but he has a morbid interest in controversial questions and disputes about words, out of which arise envy, strife, abusive language, evil suspicions, and constant friction between men of depraved mind and deprived of the truth, who suppose that godliness is a means of gain. But godliness actually is a means of great gain when accompanied by contentment. For we have brought nothing into the world, so we cannot take anything out of it either. If we have food and covering, with these we shall be content. But those who want to get rich fall into temptation and a snare, and many foolish and harmful desires which plunge men into ruin and destruction. For the love of money is a root of all sorts of evil, and some, by longing for it, have wandered away from the faith and pierced themselves with many griefs. But flee from these things, you man of God, and pursue righteousness, godliness, faith, love, perseverance, and gentleness. Fight the good fight of faith. Take hold of the eternal life to which you were called, and you made the good confession in the presence of many witnesses. I charge you in the presence of God, who gives life to all things, and of Christ Jesus, who testified the good confession before Pontius Pilate, that you keep the commandment without stain or reproach until the appearing of our Lord Jesus Christ, which he will bring about at the proper time, he who is the blessed and only sovereign, the King of kings and Lord of lords, who alone possesses immortality and dwells in unapproachable light, whom no man has seen or can see. To him be honor and eternal dominion. Amen. Scripture reading without comment. This is the Word. I'm Nicholas Hope.
1: Welcome, everyone, to Family Talk. It's a ministry of the James Dobson Family Institute, supported by listeners just like you. I'm Dr. James Dobson, and I'm thrilled that you've joined us.
2: Well, welcome to Family Talk, the broadcast ministry of the Dr. James Dobson Family Institute. I'm Roger Marsh, and on today's program, we're bringing you a classic conversation featuring our own Dr. James Dobson and a remarkable businessman whose success never pulled him away from his faith in Christ. Drayton McLean built one of the largest grocery distribution companies in America. He then served as vice chairman of Walmart and, at one point, was the owner of the Houston Astros Major League Baseball team. But what impressed Dr. Dobson the most about Drayton McLean was his deep love for Jesus Christ and the work ethic he passed down through the generations of his family. So let's get into it. Here now is that timeless conversation on today's edition of Dr. James Dobson's Family Talk.
1: Well, hello, everyone. I'm James Dobson, and you're listening to Family Talk, which is a radio and internet program dedicated to the preservation of the family and also of the defense of righteousness in the culture. And we certainly have our hands full there at this time, I can tell you, with all that's been going on in this country. But we have a very, very special guest with us today who has recently become a very respected friend of mine. And he is Drayton McLean, who is a very accomplished entrepreneur and businessman. He's known all over the world. Drayton is chairman of the board and CEO of the Houston McLean Company. He was chairman of the board and CEO of the Houston Astros until 2011. And he's a former vice chairman of Walmart stores. Drayton is also on the board of Chase Bank in Texas and on the board of Scott White Hospital. And I have a connection there because 60 years ago, my father was a patient in that hospital. He had a terrible infection and he nearly died, and the doctors there restored him to health. So I have reason to appreciate that hospital. I could name about 40 other enterprises, involvements, responsibilities, and businesses that Drayton McLean has. But most impressive is his love for Jesus Christ and his commitment to the Christian way of life. Welcome, Drayton. It's a pleasure to talk to you.
3: Well, thank you, Dr. Dobson. It's an honor. I have enjoyed for many, many years listening to your broadcast and then reading your books, and you certainly are an inspiration to millions and millions. We have two sons.
1: Yes.
3: And as they were teenagers, and we had them read some of your thoughts and ideas, and now they're parents. And it's interesting to see them quote you to their children.
1: Well, the time goes on.
3: You've had a lasting impact.
1: Time goes on. I think I'm on my fourth generation of families that I have had an opportunity to talk to. So that's a pleasure. How long have you been a believer in Jesus Christ?
3: Well, I'm 79 years old. I had a birthday about 10 days ago, but I became a believer in a small town in central Texas, Cameron, Texas, a town of a little over 5,000. And I had two of the most powerful Christian parents that anyone could have. I had two older sisters, and our Christian faith was the most important thing in our lives. And I became a Christian when I was 7 years old. I can even remember the pastor's name. Lester Morris was the pastor in our church in Cameron and ultimately became one of the most prominent pastors in Texas. But he was young, but I can still remember the sermon he preached.
1: You know, I would like to say to our listeners, don't tell me that a child can't understand a relationship with Christ. I was four, so I beat you by 3 years.
3: And, well, I didn't understand all of the philosophy and all of that, but I knew that was what I wanted to do. And I could see, you know, in my parents, the type of human beings they were, and I wanted to be a person like that.
1: From what I understand, you come from a strong family, especially the men in your family, and the story of your heritage begins with your great-grandfather in Texas. Wasn't he the one that began the grocery business there? That was in the 1800s, wasn't it?
3: Yes, it was. My grandfather, Robert McLean, came to Texas from Abbeville, South Carolina, in the 1880s, and in 1894, he went in the wholesale grocery business. And then in 1921, when my father graduated from college, he went in business with his dad. And in 1959, when I graduated from college, I went in business with my dad. We were in the grocery distribution business, and I learned values. I learned how to be a businessman from my father, but I learned honesty and integrity and high Christian principles in business from him. And he constantly said he learned it from his father.
1: You learned to work very early. I read that at 9 years of age, you were sweeping the floors on Saturday and stocking inventory and really getting acquainted with the grocery business.
3: Well, my father taught me a great work ethic, and he learned from his father. But when school was out at the end of May, my father would give me one week to enjoy my friends and summer vacation, and then he would get me up at 6:15 every morning, and he had turned the light on in my room, and I remember the very first time he did that, I got up and turned it off, and he came back in and said, "Don't ever do that again," and he said, "We're gonna leave at 6:45 to go to work," and I would sweep. That was the high level of work I was doing. I was nine, and I would work till noon. And so he did that year after year, and I kind of had to grit my teeth a lot. But when my oldest son was nine, I did the same thing to him and taught him that work ethic. And so that has continued several generations.
1: Does it concern you that many of today's children do not know how to work and aren't learning those principles?
3: I think it certainly is, that God has created us and has prepared us, and we get a good education, but we have to learn business ethics, and then we have to learn that hard work. I think we kind of get spoiled sometimes thinking when we graduate from college, we're going to start as a vice president. Mm-hmm. When I got out of college, I was the 67th employee, and I thought I was going to be his number one assistant. And I came back, and I told him I wanted to become a businessman, and I wanted to learn from him, and he certainly was excited. And I said, "Well, what's going to be my first job?" Thinking I was going to be his executive assistant. And he said, "Your job will be on the third shift at night loading trucks." And I was shocked. And I said, "Dad, I've been to college for 6 years." He said, "Well, that didn't prepare you for anything that you need to do for us to start with. You need to learn this business from the ground up." Well, Dr. Dobson, I appealed to my mother, and I was 23 years old, and I told her, I said, "Boy, I've got all this education. I should start at the top." And she said, "That's between you and your father." Well, anyway, he told me if I was going to work for him, I started on the third shift, and I worked in the warehouse, the distribution center, for about 18 months. Ultimately, I had to say that was the kindest thing he did for me, because I learned the appreciation of people that are doing the work. I learned how to think like they thought, to understand them, to appreciate them, and to communicate with them and try to inspire them. And then I learned how the business works. So later, when I had more responsibilities, I could have a problem, and I knew how to fix it because I had learned it from the very beginning. I think that's one of the mistakes today. People don't want to start at the bottom. They want to start in the middle or at the top.
1: What else did your father teach you that made you a man, the man we know today?
3: To be responsible for your decisions. You know, it's awfully easy to cast blame or say it's someone else's problem. But to accept responsibility, even if you weren't totally responsible for something not succeeding, that you accept responsibility and make it right. He said it really doesn't matter who's right or wrong or who made the mistake. The customer's upset. Make it right with the customer. Mm-hmm. And I apply that to life and as a Christian, that, you know, we can get a little upset with our fellow believers, or we can get upset with God, but it's our responsibility. So accepting responsibility was one of the things that he taught me, and then seeing the worth and the value of every human being. I don't care if it's someone doing a menial job, that job needs to be done, and work with that person, inspire that person, and then try to see if you can figure out a better way he could do that where it's not such a physical task.
1: What
3: so you make his job easier.
1: What's the scope of the wholesale grocery business you have today?
3: Well, we started, when I started it, I was a 67th employee, and we delivered about a 50-mile radius of Cameron, Texas, and Central Texas. And today we deliver, McLane Company delivers all over the United States. But when I started, this was in 1959, it was doing about $2.5 million. And today, McLane Company will do about $45 billion. So it's a large operation with 18,000 employees. So it has expanded all over the United States to supply supermarkets, convenience stores, restaurants, food products, perishable food products, and all type of food products, literally all over the United States. So, but the God has blessed us, and we, our corporate mission established years ago, from learned from my dad, is, and we said it to every employee, and every employee being, is honesty, integrity, and high Christian principles.
1: Mm. So really, your Christian faith has worked as a foundation for your company. You put those principles into effect.
3: Absolutely. You know, I think sometimes we make things too complicated. I read a lot of mission statements for businesses, and it's so complicated, I don't think people understand what it is, or they don't really relate to it. And so that was why we just said honesty and integrity and high Christian principle, and said to the employees and to the customers, hold us responsible. If you see we're not living up to that, hold us responsible for that. So it makes management's job more important. But if you do the right thing every day and you just keep pushing, good things will happen.
1: Yeah. Well, you know, you and I have discovered that we have other things in common. I grew up in Texas in a strong Christian family, and you and I both played tennis as kids.
3: Dr. Dobson, do you ever think about the wooden racket you started playing with? And then you look at you look at these beautiful, beautiful metal rackets they have today. But I remember when my parents gave me my first good tennis racket, and if I still have it. If you look at it, I showed it to my kids, and they said, you got to be kidding. but you remember how proud we were when we had those?
1: I had one Jack Kramer after another.
3: Yeah, that was mine.
1: Hey, let me tell you something else. When I was a senior in high school down in the valley below you down there, Jack Kramer and the pros, the best in the world, came to Harlingen, Texas, and I was a ball boy for them. And that included Jack Kramer, Pancho Gonzalez, Don Budge, and Frank Sedgman. And that was a thrill of my life, I can tell you.
3: Well, what brought them down to that far down in Texas?
1: Well, in those days, they didn't have professional tournaments. Boy, this sound like Father Time here, but they would come to local schools, and they put a canvas in the gymnasium and then sold tickets to it. So the best players in the world, as you know, Jack Kramer was number one.
3: I never played against him, but I just saw him play. He was so physically strong. That was my impression. And like you, you know, to have a Jack Kramer racket, wooden racket, that meant you were really special.
1: Well, it isn't fair with these big rackets that they have today. They get to hit the ball so much harder. And we were handicapped with what we were using. But do you still play?
3: I did until about 5 or 6 years ago, and just scheduling and finding people that I used to play with kind of dropped out. Do you experience that?
1: I miss it, and I miss basketball, too.
3: People my age have quit playing, and then I found about the only ones I could find to play with were 20 years younger or younger, and they were so good. It could hit the ball so hard. It wasn't fun like it did when you were playing people close to your age.
1: I had an opportunity to hit with Andre Agassi at one point. I certainly didn't play him, but we just hit the ball back and forth. And he hit that ball so hard, it actually knocked the racket out of my hand.
3: I can imagine.
1: And I asked him how difficult that was, how much energy it took, and he said, not much at all. It's all timing and wrist. I never got the hang of it. But you've had quite a career in and around sports. You, in 2014, were inducted into the Texas Hall of Fame, and you went to Baylor University and received a Meritorious Achievement Award from them. I have a whole list of your accomplishments. You went to Michigan State. Well, I went to the University of Southern California, and the Trojans are better than the Baylor Bears. I don't know how to tell you that, but I don't want to mess up a good relationship here. But,
3: well, we'll have to see if we can get them scheduled to play each other. That'd be a lot of fun.
1: You are also still involved with the Astros, I understand. Somebody told me that in the seventh inning, you always left your box and walked around the stadium talking to people. Why'd you do that?
3: Well, I'm not sure where you get all that information, but it's accurate. I owned the Astros for 19 years, from 1993 to 2011. And you play 82 home games every year. So I would go to about 70 or 75. I thought if I was responsible and owned the team, that I should be there and support the players and show the fans that I cared as much as they did. So I had good seats, my wife and I and our family, right behind home plate. But at the middle of the second inning, I would get up and I would wander all over the ballpark. And, you know, usually you had 35 to 50,000 people there. So I would just wander around, sit down and talk to people and get their impressions and see how the food service was, how the food was, and are we good hosts? Do they feel that we greeted them? I felt when, you know, 40,000 people came to a game, it's like inviting 40,000 people to your home. And I said to all of our employees, if you invited someone to your home, you would be out in front of the house greeting them when they got out of their car and escort them in the house, and you would still be there when they got ready to go home, and you'd walk out with them. And I said, we should treat people the same way. So I spent from the middle of the second inning to the middle of the seventh inning wandering around, talking to the people, and learning. And I'd take a lot of our employees and our executives with me, and I said, let's just go talk to these people and see what they think and how do they think we're doing a good job. And it's amazing what you can learn when you just talk to your employees and your customers and see how things are going.
1: That really reflects the fact that you're a people person, aren't you? You like people.
3: Oh, that's the greatest joy in life. The greatest joy in life is to interact with people.
1: Mm. And you learn a lot from them as you
3: Absolutely.
1: You
3: I know what I know. I need to know what everybody else is thinking. Dr. Dudson, you and I had a meeting in San Antonio. I felt like a little kid going to the circus.
1: Come on.
3: That your reputation, and I had listened to you so often on the radio and then had certainly read books. I've heard so many ministers speak so highly of what you do in our society. And so I was just so excited the morning I got to meet you in San Antonio and just be around you. So, you know, we can learn so much from other people.
1: Well, we spent an hour and a half together that day, and there was an instant connection. I appreciated your values, what you stood for, and the people that you have helped in many ways. As the clock ticks down here, I want to ask you a more important question. Are you concerned about where America is at this time and the changes that have been occurring?
3: Absolutely, Dr. Dobson. I look back, and when I grew up in a small rural town, we never locked our houses. We felt safe. I remember in the summertime, I would get on my bicycle on a Saturday morning and ride to see my friends all over town. And I might leave at 9 o'clock in the morning and not come back till 5 or 6 in the afternoon. And my mother would never be concerned about me. You can't do that today as you did. Our society is too complicated. There's so much crime. Values have declined. And we don't have high Christian principles in the way we live our lives.
1: You know, I experienced the same thing. We'd pack a lunch and leave early in the morning and ride out to a lake that was about 12 miles away and stay all day. And my mother never worried about us. You just didn't worry about kids in those days. But now you can't even let an eight-year-old go to a public restroom without being accompanied because something can happen to them in there. Are you concerned about the institution of the family and what's happening to it?
3: Oh, absolutely, of the family and schools. And both my sons went to public school, and their children are going to public school. But you see the issues in school, the crime that's in school, and the compromises that teachers and the leaders in school systems, public schools, have to make. And then just the compromise you have to make in business today that violates your Christian principles. And it just really saddens you to see that.
1: And the breakup of marriages. A lot of people are not even bothering to get married. And marriage is in decline, and it's under attack now, as you know. What we're doing to babies, the press has been fixated for good reason with what's happening in Planned Parenthood, killing babies and selling their body parts. It just feels to me like that morally, this country is on a steep decline.
3: Well, Dr. Dobson, I had a mentor. One of the things my father taught me in business is that always have two or three mentors that are not related to you or directly in your business, and you spend time with them each year and let them tell you what they see in you.
1: Yeah.
3: And I had a mentor one time said the most dangerous time for an individual or a business is when he's succeeding. And he said, we get spoiled with success. And he said, two things happen. You start inhaling all those nice things people say about you, and you start believing them. And then you compromise. You don't work and achieve and have the high standards that you had previously. So I just think in America, we have had so, God has blessed us and given us such great success. We are compromising our Christian principles rather than working harder to live a more godly life.
1: Well, we've been talking to Drayton McLean. He is a man whom I have known for a short time, but I've already come to respect and love him. I appreciate his love for Jesus Christ and how he brings that into his business. I know that many people in Texas and elsewhere know what I'm talking about because his reputation has been established for a long, long time. Drayton, thank you for taking the time to talk to us today. You're a very busy man, and I hope our paths cross down in Texas someplace. You know, the red carpet is out for you to visit us here at Family Talk.
3: I'm going to take you up on your offer to come by and see you, and I certainly enjoyed this conversation today.
2: The most dangerous time for an individual or a businessman is when he is succeeding. 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
1: What's the primary reason for failure in high school?
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1: The answer is not laziness or poor study skills. No, the main reason for failure in high school is disorganization. Now, some children are just better organized than others, but it's a skill that can be learned. Educational expert Cherry Fuller says it's a skill that should be taught early, even before students reach junior high school. Starting in the middle school years, students may have as many as 5 teachers with different textbooks, workbooks, handouts, and assignments from each classroom subject. It takes a good degree of organization to keep them all straight and to put assignments in priority. This kind of exposure and training can help a flighty adolescent become a self-disciplined and self-propelled individual in time. Organization, it's one very important key to success in school.
2: For more information on this topic, visit drdobsonminute.org.
4: Hi, I'm Johnny Erickson Tata. It's fun to ponder what historical figures would think if they knew about the impact that their inventions have had on our society. Like, what would Alexander Graham Bell think about iPhones? Or Magellan about cruise ships? How about Galileo looking through the Hubble telescope? Or Henry Ford driving a car that parks itself? Never would they have imagined how their humble contributions would ultimately shape the world. The same is true for us. We Christians have no idea of the impact our contributions are making in Christ's kingdom. We can't begin to imagine how God will use our humble efforts. But because of those efforts, Daniel chapter 12 says that one day we will shine like the stars forever. What's that all about? Well, like Magellan and Galileo, I have no idea. But I sure am grateful, and you should be as well.
5: 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From employees to entrepreneurs, doctors to detectives, some things define us and set us apart, but there's one thing that binds us. Before anything, we are one thing. 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Our United States are our united fates. Know your Constitution.
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8: The evidence. 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
9: To believe your brain could have evolved by random chance takes a lot of blind faith. The human brain is the most complex organ in the known universe. It contains more than 30 billion special cells known as neurons. And there are another 250 billion special cells that facilitate communication between the neurons. And incredibly, every one of the 30 billion neurons is connected to the other neurons in a staggering degree of complicated connections. In less than a second, your brain can calculate the trajectory of a football thrown at 30 miles an hour toward you without warning. In a moment, your brain calculates your position and the ball's ultimate trajectory and sends detailed electronic messages to the muscles in your arms and legs at more than 300 miles a second to move you into position to catch the ball. No computer on earth can do that. With that kind of evidence, what do you think? Could the human brain have evolved simply by random chance? Documentation found in the book The Signature of God by Grant R. Jeffery.
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15: SRN News, I'm Rich Thomason in Washington. Just in, it's the government's latest readout on the economy, which grew at a 1.5% rate April through June. Same time, consumer spending said to have remained robust. Known for her music, writing and performing, and for her work on the big screen, Dolly Parton was also a philanthropist of the first order, promoting childhood literacy, one of her many causes. Dolly has died following a brief battle with cancer, and her loss is being mourned around the world. Dolly Parton was 80. The Trump administration shifting its Iran strategy from military to economic pressure. Officials say Tehran's leverage over the Strait of Hormuz is rapidly fading.
16: Secretary of State Marco Rubio reportedly is telling allied leaders the U.S. is holding off on further attacks for now, while tightening sanctions and using a naval blockade to cut Iran's oil revenue. Mines are being cleared and tankers are moving again. Officials tell Axios that President Trump is squeezing Iran toward a deal while keeping military action available if Iran strikes first. Ken Lorman reporting.
15: Fresh off her victory in the South Carolina special Republican U.S. Senate primary, Senator Darlene Graham is taking aim at her opponent in November.
12: My Democratic opponent, Dr. Annie Andrews, is the most radical liberal ever nominated for a statewide office by the South Carolina Democratic Party. Her views are those of Bernie Sanders and AOC.
15: Endorsed by President Trump, Darlene Graham is hoping to win election to the Senate seat that was held by her late brother, Senator Lindsey Graham. 14 newborns have been killed, a hospital fire in Pakistan. Watching Wall Street this morning, Dow futures 63 points higher. This is SRN News.
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18: With the Wall Street Business Report, I'm Bill Alexander. Canada struck back at the United States with retaliatory tariffs on about $20 billion worth of American goods, including steel, dairy products, appliances, and farm equipment, as the trade war between the two countries continues. The new tariffs extended well beyond industrial goods, hitting everyday purchases such as seafood, cheese, clothing, cosmetics, and toilet paper. Americans' confidence in the economy declined again this month as the ongoing conflict in Iran continued to push U.S. gasoline prices above $4 a gallon. The Conference Board said Tuesday that its Consumer Confidence Index dipped to 89.4 in August from 90.2 in July. Wall Street will get another important inflation update today when the U.S. releases its report on personal consumption expenditures for July. United Airlines expects airfares to rise gradually in the first half of 2027 as travel demand remains strong. For the Wall Street Business Report, I'm Bill Alexander in Washington.

0: No matter how many times you read about it, the death of the Lord Jesus is the most compelling true story in all of history. Welcome to Through the Bible, where we sit a little longer at the foot of the cross. As we study God's Word with Dr. J. Vernon McGee, we're going to look at the events that happened immediately after Jesus died. So grab your Bible and turn to Matthew 27, where we're going to look at Jesus' Great Commission, his final words on earth to his followers. It's an exciting call, and it's really the heart of Through the Bible's mission. We take Jesus' commands to teach others seriously, and taking his word to every corner of the globe is our vision and passion too. You can join us in that step of obedience every time you pray and financially support this teaching ministry. Did you realize that? This work is definitely a partnership. And you know, every time we begin a new five-year journey through the Bible, we always welcome new passengers aboard, even new generations we've been on for so long. And I thought of that when I read this letter from Denise in Rochester, New Hampshire. Listen to this. Having listened to you for the better part of my life, I turned 70 last year, and I felt it was time to express my deep gratitude for your ministry. I cannot begin to convey how blessed I am for the insights and understanding I have gained through your teachings. My most significant blessing came last year when my daughter, who homeschools her three children, asked me to teach her oldest, who is 14, about biblical history. God led me to utilize your program, and I'm thrilled to share that my grandson, who's high-functioning autistic, has found encouragement in Dr. McGee's voice and simple explanations of the Bible. This has inspired him to seek Christ and listen on his own. I've been enjoying your teachings without contributing, but I feel compelled to change that. God has blessed me, and I'm now able to give monthly and have ordered some Bible bus passes to share with others. I also have a desire to start a small group study, and I would appreciate your prayers as I seek to build his kingdom through this endeavor. Thank you for continuing Dr. McGee's ministry. It provides generational wisdom and blessings that resonate deeply with many, including myself. I pray for your ministry daily and look forward to seeing how God continues to work through you. Well, thank you, Denise. Thank you so much for your faithful listening and now supporting both through prayer and financial support of the ministry. We never tire of hearing about generations of families that listen together. Let's pray. Father, thank you for the marching orders to take your word to the ends of the earth. And Lord, as we spread the seed of your word, let it fall on good soil. We pray that those who hear will turn to you as Savior. In Jesus' name, amen. Open to Matthew 27 as we go through the Bible with Dr. J. Vernon McGee.
1: Now, friends, as we come today to our study, we finished verse 50 last time, and we're right in the midst of the first part of our gospel, which is the death of Christ. Christ died for our sins according to the Scriptures. And we find here in verse 50, Jesus, when he'd cried again with a loud voice, yielded up the ghost.

line from the top to the bottom, and the earth did quake and the rocks rent. At the death of Christ, several very notable things took place, and one was there was an earthquake. The other is that in the temple, the veil was rent, not from the bottom to the top. Man didn't do it, but from the top to the bottom. And that veil speaks of his flesh. And when his flesh was rent upon the cross, and he paid the penalty for your sin and my sin in his own body on the tree, then the way to God was opened wide so that you don't have to have a priest to go in for you. You don't have to have a preacher to go in for you. You don't have to have someone else to go in for you. You can go directly to the throne of God as a sinner through Christ. And let's emphasize that you only come to God through the Lord Jesus Christ. The only way to him is through Christ. And that was because he was rent. He died upon the cross when he gave up the ghost. Your sins and mine were paid. We come to God through him. There is one mediator between God and man, the man Christ Jesus. Now, verse 52, and the graves were open. Many bodies of the saints which slept arose, came out of the graves after his resurrection and went into the holy city and appeared unto many. Now, this is the part that we wish that more had been told us. I can't go into a great deal of detail here at all, other than to say we believe that it happened this way, and these were part of that great company that went to heaven when he led captivity captive at his ascension. Now, the important thing for us to note here is that this earthquake was an intelligent earthquake. It was not just haphazard. The graves were opened by it, and many bodies of the saints which slept arose, just certain ones. I'd like to make this point here. There is a very excellent treatment of this by Bishop Nicholson in his little book entitled The Six Miracles of Calvary. Many times at Easter, or Good Friday, I should say, we have had the seven last words. Well, we had those for, I guess, 15 years straight. That we decided we'd switch and take The Six Miracles of Calvary, used Bishop Nicholson's little book. And it was proved a rich blessing to many. I would say that if you're interested in that, go to your gospel bookstore. It's a rich little book, not only for this miracle, but there's six miracles of Calvary. You will notice they appeared unto many. There were witnesses to it. Now when the centurion and they that were with him watching Jesus saw the earthquake and those things that were done, they feared greatly, saying, truly, this was the Son of God. And Luke said he went and stood beneath that cross. That centurion maybe didn't know a great deal, but he did know enough to take his place beneath the cross of Christ. And that's all that God ever asks any sinner to do, is just to take his place beneath the cross of Christ. He'd never read Hodge's theology or Strong's theology, and he had never read any of Augustine's City of God, and he hadn't even had any of my books, by the way. But he knew enough to take his place beneath the cross. I believe the centurion was a saved man. He witnessed these things, and these are the things that confirmed to him that this was the Son of God, and he took his place there. Verse 55, and many women were there, beholding afar off, which followed Jesus from Galilee, ministering unto him, among which was Mary Magdalene, and Mary the mother of James and Joses, and the mother of Zebedee's children. When the even was come, there came a rich man of Arimathea named Joseph, who also himself was Jesus' disciple. And I'd never know he was a disciple until this event. But you see, when the very thing that caused the apostles to be scattered seems to have drawn in others that up to this time and what you would call secret disciples. But now he steps out in the open, and he declares his faith. He was Jesus' disciple. And he went to Pilate on that basis, and he begged the body of Jesus. Then Pilate commanded the body to be delivered. This man, and also Nicodemus, who came to him by night, and John will tell us about that, he came bringing 100-pound weight of ointment to put on the body of Jesus. And these two men

0: Joseph of Arimathea, Nicodemus, who apparently had been in the background and what we'd probably call secret disciples, they now come out in the open. At least they were the undertakers that handled the body of Jesus. And we'll see later just exactly what they did. And these two men became believers. Verse 59, and when Joseph had taken the body, he wrapped it in a clean linen cloth, laid it in his own new tomb, which he had hewn out in the rock, and he rolled a great stone to the door of the sepulcher and departed. Now, near Golgotha, there is a tomb, and they point it out as being the one in which he was buried. They call it the Garden Tomb. I don't know whether he was there or not. I sometimes wonder. I, frankly, would have my doubts. The important thing is not to be able to locate the tomb. I saw a woman go in there and get right into the place where bodies were placed and get right down on her all fours and kiss the floor of that tomb. I saw no value in that at all. That's no good. May not even be the right tomb to begin with. There were many sepulchers in that area, and it could have been any one of them. I'm sure it's in that area. This one's as good as any. But try to pin these things down and make them holy and sacred spots is not his intention. It wasn't to make a sacred spot there, but it was take that gospel from Jerusalem, the fact that he died for the sins of the world, and take it to the world. That is the important thing, not to be able to locate the sepulcher. Now, verse 61, there was Mary Magdalene and the other Mary sitting over against the sepulcher. Now, the next day that followed the day of the preparation, the chief priests and Pharisees came together unto Pilate, saying, Sir, we remember that that deceiver said, while he was yet alive, after 3 days I'll rise again. Command, therefore, that the sepulcher be made sure until the third day, lest his disciples come by night and steal him away and say unto the people, he's risen from the dead. So the last error shall be worse than the first. Pilate said unto them, ye have a watch. Go your way, make it as sure as ye can. So they went and made the sepulcher sure, sealing the stone and setting a watch. Now, the zeal of the enemy actually gives a confirmation of his resurrection. If they had gone off and left that tomb there, then the argument they gave that the disciples stole the body away might be plausible. But my friend, when you got a Roman guard around it, and when the tomb is sealed and they're there watching it, you may just write it down that the thing that is happening is not going to take place. That was stated later, that they stole his body away. They made this sepulcher sure. My, how the enemy went to all this trouble, and yet it gave a confirmation of his resurrection. Then another thing that's quite interesting is that apparently when he had told his disciples he would rise again the third day, they had just told everybody about it. And apparently these rulers got word of it, maybe at the last minute or at the time of the crucifixion. And as soon as they can get another audience with Pilate, they said, look, let's make sure, because he made this statement, and we want to make sure he doesn't come out of the grave. They didn't expect him to come out, and very frankly, the apostles never expected him to come out of that grave. All four Gospels, when you look at them, you discover that. And I think we'll get a little confirmation of it here. Now, we come to chapter 28, and the chapter 28 is the resurrection of Jesus and the giving of the Great Commission. These are the two great incidents recorded here. Now we've had the death of Christ. Now we have the other pillar on which the gospel rests. The arch of the gospel rests upon two great pillars. First, the death of Christ, and then the resurrection of the Lord Jesus. And the gospel rests upon it. Listen to Paul as he states the gospel in 1 Corinthians 15:3. For I delivered unto you first of all that which I also received, how that Christ died for our sins according to the Scriptures, and that he was buried, and that he rose again the third day according to the Scriptures. Now we've had the death and burial, and in chapter 28 we have the resurrection of the Lord Jesus Christ. Both facts are essential to saving faith. He was delivered for our offenses. He was raised for our justification. He was made sin for us, that we might be made the righteousness of God in him. The unique fact of the gospel, of course, is the resurrection. All other religious leaders have died. None of them died for their followers, but he did. And the other religious leaders, none of them have even made a claim they came back from the dead. The one thing that makes Christianity unique today, well, take the founders. Where are the founders of the other religions? They're dead. And where is the Lord Jesus? Well, he's alive at God's right hand at this very moment. I do not think any gospel writer gives all the details concerning the resurrection any more than they do of the crucifixion of Christ. They merely state the fact. And you have here these different records, and I know that there's been attempts made to try to say there's a contradiction in them. Actually, there's not. The Scofield Reference Bible has a very fine note on this. The old Scofield Bible, it was on page 1043. And if you don't have a Scofield Bible, you ought to have one, and you ought to look up that note. It's a very important one, by the way, to read and see the order of resurrection. I do not intend to go into that here at all, but I'll take up the record of each gospel when we come to them. Now, will you notice chapter 28, verse 1, in the end of the Sabbath, as it began to dawn toward the first day of the week, came Mary Magdalene and the other Mary to see the sepulcher. And behold, there was a great earthquake. You see, they brought out ointment also to anoint his body. And behold, there was a great earthquake, for the angel of the Lord descended from heaven and came and rolled back the stone from the door and sat upon it. Now, why was it necessary to roll back the stone? To let him out? No, he was gone when the stone was rolled back. He was out of there. The stone was rolled not to let him out, but to let them in. His countenance was like lightning, his raiment white as snow, and for fear of him, the keepers did shake, became as dead men. That guard there, they were very happy to leave after this. Verse 5, and the angel answered and said unto the women, fear not ye, for I know that ye seek Jesus, which was crucified. He is not here, for he is risen, as he said. And these are steps that every individual should take before he witnesses. First, he is not here, he's risen, as he said. There must be a conviction of that. Come see the place where the Lord lay. Have it settled in your own mind that Jesus died and rose again from the dead. And then we're to go and we're to tell. Verse 7, and go quickly and tell his disciples that he's risen from the dead. And behold, he goeth before you into Galilee. There shall ye see him. Lo, I've told you. Now they departed quickly from the sepulchre with fear and great joy, did run to bring his disciples word. And as they went to tell his disciples, behold, Jesus met them, saying, all hail, and they came and held him by the feet and worshipped him. Now we'll find out later that Mary was forbidden to touch his feet. Why the difference here? We'll see that when we get to it, and I'll have to hold it until then. Then said Jesus unto them, be not afraid. Go tell my brethren that they go into Galilee, and there shall they see me. Now when they were going, behold, some of the watch came into the city and showed unto the chief priests all the things that were done. These men, these soldiers that were on guard duty, they went in and reported. They didn't know when he left. All they knew was that the stone was rolled away, it frightened them to death, and that this angel had appeared to the women. I don't think the soldiers saw it at all. But the soldiers took a look in, and they said he wasn't there. He was gone. Now, what are they going to say? And when they were assembled with the elders and had taken counsel, they gave large money unto the soldiers, saying, say ye, his disciples came by night and stole him away while we slept. That, may I say, is not a very plausible thing. Can you imagine a soldier today, for that matter, or a soldier in that day, especially a Roman soldier? He's told that he's to guard a certain place. And he's to be sure nothing happens there. No one comes. Now, suppose that what he's supposed to guard, that someone does come and takes away the thing that he was to guard and Suppose his explanation is, I went to sleep. What do you think would happen to him? That soldier would be executed, as you well know. I can't imagine this story even ever becoming plausible, and yet it's used by the enemy, of course. Verse 14, and if this come to the governor's ears, we will persuade him and secure you. If this were to get out that that's what you did, well, the governor would have you for a firing squad. But we'll take care of that now. So they took the money and did as they were taught. And this saying is commonly reported among the Jews until this day. That is the story that was told, of course, by the enemy. Notice verse 16. We have now the great commission that is given. We have actually two extreme viewpoints of this so-called great commission. And very frankly, I think both of them are rather extreme. The Great Commission in Matthew, it's a source of controversy. One extreme group, they feel that the so-called Great Commission contains the only command for the church. This is it. And they just hang on to it. Others feel that it has no meaning for this day and it should be excluded from the church program. Now, both of these are extreme views, and both, to me, seem to be in error. We've endeavored to show that Matthew has direct application for us. And I think the Great Commission has an application for us today. And this doesn't mean that it'll not find a final and fuller meaning in the future. I think it will. But it's obvious that Matthew did not give the total record of the resurrection, and neither did he give us the total commission. Now, the commission in Matthew should be considered with the other Gospels, and especially with Acts 1:8, as well as with the other three Gospels. All of these give a full-orb command for the present day as well as the future. And I think that it all should be put together, given as a composite. Ye shall be witness unto me, beginning in Jerusalem and Judea and Samaria, and then unto the very ends of the earth. Ye shall be witnesses unto me, and you're to be endued with power from on high. Now, with that in mind, this is part of it. Then the 11 disciples went away into Galilee, into a mountain where Jesus had appointed them. And when they saw him, they worshiped him, but some doubted. That is the way it's been for 1,900 years. Some believe, some doubt. And right now, I'm sure there are people listening to me in both categories, but I rejoice that I believe most of them are in the category of those who believe. Now, and Jesus came and spake unto them, saying, all power is given unto me in heaven and in earth. He's speaking as the king. Go ye therefore and teach all nations. Now, I think this will have a real application in the great tribulation period. I'm sure it will even in the millennium. But friends, it has an application for us today. Go ye therefore and teach all nations, baptizing them in the name of the Father, and of the Son, and of the Holy Spirit. This is triune baptism, you see. Teaching them to observe all things whatsoever I've commanded you, and lo, I'm with you alway, even unto the end of the age, not the world. He says, I'll be with you. Now, I can't see anything that's wrong with this for today. Now, the Great Commission is not really, to me, the important thing right here. It's the great omission. There is an omission here. What is it that we don't have here? Well, I could almost wish and say, well, you read it over again. We'll talk about it next time. But we're going back to Exodus next time. So let me just say this. What is it that is omitted here? There's no ascension here. You know why? Because the kingdom is here upon the earth. And Matthew leaves the king upon the earth because this is where the king is to be. Now, he takes his own out of the world to be with himself. And the ascension is essential for that. Now, will you notice in closing, he was born a king, he lived as a king, he died a king, he rose again a king. And friends, he's coming again to this earth as King of Kings and Lord of Lords. I hope you bow to him today. May God richly bless you, my beloved.
1: Well, I certainly appreciate the reminder that the Lord promises to be with us right on through the end of the age. And it's only in his power that the Great Commission can be carried out. He commands us all to take his word to the ends of the earth. And that's what you can do in partnership with Through the Bible. We all know that ministry begins, continues, and succeeds only through prayer. 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Well, we're on the move as we travel back to the Old Testament to a book Dr. McGee nicknamed The Great Redemption Story. I'm Steve Schwetz, and I'll save a seat just for you.

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0: As believers, our grief should be different from the grief of unbelievers who are without hope and without God. 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
1: When you die, you're going to know whether it's good or whether it's bad. You're going to know whether it's heaven or whether it's hell. You're going to know whether you're with Jesus or whether you are absent from Jesus. Luke chapter 23, and you can study these passages for your homework and at your leisure. Luke 23 and verse 43, you know where I'm going. The man on the cross addresses Jesus and says, "Remember me when you come into your kingdom." And Jesus answered him, "I tell you the truth, today you will be with me in paradise. My kingdom's coming real soon, and you're going to be with me there immediately." Now, we could say more concerning that, but that probably is enough for just now. He wants to address, then, the ignorance of these people in relationship to this matter of falling asleep. He also wants to provide them with instruction concerning the issue of grief. He says, "I don't want you to be ignorant about those who are falling asleep, those who are dying, and I don't want you to be grieving like the rest of men who have no hope." In other words, he says, "I want to provide you with the instruction necessary to dispel any tendencies to sub-Christian mourning." Paul is not here suggesting that the believer is to be free from grief altogether, but rather that he is to be free from the grief which marks the pagan in the face of death. For the unbeliever, in death there is only the dreary wail of despair that is covered up with small talk and finery, far too much plastic and fake flowers, and a deep emptiness. For the believer, there is the exulting, tear-stained psalm of hope. There is genuine grief, but it is not the grief of unbelief. It is the grief attached to the nature of loss. So then, there is a distinction which the verse contains between those who are in Christ and those who are the rest. There is instruction which the verse is pointing us to regarding the matter of ignorance over the nature of death itself and concerning the issue of grief for the believer. And so, thirdly and finally, there is an application which this verse commands, calls us to. First of all, it demands that we face the question, each of us, regarding the issue of belief and unbelief. Am I in Christ? Have I responded to the kindness and love of my Savior? Have I been brought from death to life, from darkness to light, from the broad road to the narrow road, from the sinking, shifting sand of my own ingenuity to the rock-solid basis of Christ and His atoning work? That is a question which you as an individual must answer, as must I. It is not a question that may be answered by your parents who sit around you, nor by your spouse who sits next to you. It is not a question which finds an answer in our religious interest, nor finds a solution in our concern for the things of God. We are either dead in our trespasses and in our sins and in our unbelief, or we have been brought from that death unto life. We have believed on the Lord Jesus Christ, and like the Philippian jailer, we have been saved. Where do you stand tonight in relationship to the distinction between faith and unbelief? Secondly, that we need to apply the distinction as it relates to ignorance and knowledge. It may be that as a result of our being together in this day, that God has spoken into our lives concerning the rather fatuous way in which we have been dealing with the scriptures. We have not been daily reading them. We have, even in reading them, perhaps not been studying them. And we felt the kindly prompting of the Spirit of God to say, how long do you plan living as a relatively ignorant Christian? And again, our response must be, Lord Jesus, help me to become a student of the book, to become one who resides in your company. Help me to know the passion of Paul, as he expresses it in Philippians 3, that I might know him, the power of his resurrection, that I may enter into the passion of his sufferings, that I might know him personally and progressively and intimately. There is a distinction in this verse between those who wander as kind of clueless Christians, always hoping that somebody else will have the answer, and those who are committed to a study of the book. Where are you? Where am I in relationship to that? There are many things in life that I quite frankly pay no attention to at all, because I know that I am surrounded by people who are paying attention to it, and I trust them implicitly. And so I don't need to know what it is, because I can turn here and say, what was that? And they'll tell me. And what are we doing next? And they'll tell me. It is wonderful. But in the issue of the Bible, that will not do. I need to know for myself. Now, thirdly and finally in applying it, what about this matter of realistic grief as opposed to abject hopelessness? What is grief? We use the word grief with frequency. Charlie Brown has popularized it in Good Grief. And there is a sense in which grief is good. I thought of entitling this evening, Good Grief. I thought it was more clever than it was helpful, and so I let it go. J. Adams says, this is grief. It is a life-shaking sorrow over loss. Grief tears life to shreds. It shakes one from top to bottom. It pulls a person loose. He comes apart at the seams. Grief is truly nothing less than a life-shattering loss. Now, in that designation, it is clear that grief is not only related to death. We may experience something very close to that in the breakup of a personal relationship. We may experience grief in relationship to the parting with loved ones, even on a human plane. We may experience that in the loss of a job. And it is important for us to be able to define it and to understand what's going on. The idea of bereavement is another helpful word, because bereavement emerges from the verb to reave. And it is an uncommon word. It was common in earlier English. But to reave simply means to ravish, or to forcibly deprive, or to take captive by force. And that is exactly what happens in the experience of bereavement. Because in being bereaved in the loss of loved ones, we are broken up. We are ravished. We are invaded. And it is an intensely personal experience. Now, the fact that our loved ones are with the Lord, which is what Paul is pointing to here as he's going to go on in verse 14 and following, the fact that our loved ones are with the Lord lightens, but does not remove, the experience of loss and loneliness. The fact that our loved ones are with the Lord mitigates our experience, but it does not dispel the hard-to-face reality that in this experience of loss, great joys are now irretrievably gone. And we're not being particularly Christian to deny that. Indeed, we're actually being sub-Christian to deny it. The idea that to walk around saying, I don't miss my loved one, or I really am compensated for in all these ways, has more to do with piosity than it has to do with biblical reality, I believe. Paul, in chapter 1 of Philippians has got such a view of death that he says he's not sure whether he fancies dying or staying. That's his view, his personal view of death. Also, you would say to yourself, then presumably, when any of Paul's friends would die, he would be able to handle that in a snap. It would be a breeze to him. It really wouldn't faze him very much. After all, he's such a solid awareness of what death means for the Christian. Absolutely not. And you can see this in chapter 2 in relationship to his buddy Epaphroditus. Philippians chapter 2, verse 25, this gives us a real insight into the apostle's heart concerning death. He says, I think it's necessary to send back to you Epaphroditus, my brother, fellow worker, fellow soldier, who is also your messenger, whom you sent to take care of my needs. You're beginning to get a picture of the intimacy that he feels with Epaphroditus. He says, for he longs for all of you and is distressed because you heard he was ill. He says, you're right, he was ill. He almost died. But God had mercy on him, and not on him only, but also on me. Notice the phrase, to spare me sorrow upon sorrow. The thought of losing Epaphroditus broke his heart. Sure, he understood about heaven. Yeah, if I depart and be with Christ, that's far better. If I stay, I can do your work. But if Epaphras goes, I will be overwhelmed by sorrow. Well, we don't want to take this to an extreme and start celebrating Requiem masses on a 24-hour basis and have faces as long as a dreadful-looking donkey. But it is realistic to recognize that in the experience of loss, there is genuine grief and realistic sorrow. Jesus at the grave of Lazarus wept. John 11 and 35, he wept at the grave of his friend. You read the commentaries on this as to why Jesus wept. Goodness gracious, two words and commentary that would fill the back of a donkey and all kinds of ideas as to why Jesus wept. You know, when we've plummeted the depth of it, the fact of the matter is he wept because he was sad at the loss of Lazarus. The mystery in that encounter is not that he raised Lazarus from the dead. That was easy for Jesus. The mystery in that is that he so identified with our humanity that he shed genuine tears at the loss of his friend. And when Isaiah 600 years before Christ pictures him coming over the horizon of history, he says of him, and he is a man of sorrows and acquainted with grief. And although the Bible introduces us to the reality of Christ's victory over death and the grave, it doesn't call us, loved ones, to some kind of glossy, heartless triumphalism. And I am personally unaware of how it is that dear folks, in the loss of dear ones to them, are able to tell me within moments of it all happening that it's really not a problem at all. That, I've got to tell you, is spiritual geography into which I have never entered. I'm not denying the reality of their experience. I'm simply saying I haven't entered into that kind of spiritual geography. I haven't been on that latitude and longitude. Loss, for me, has been grief. And the experience of bereavement is such that every tearful memory actually wants to be replaced by another tearful memory. And every sharp pang of loss is succeeded by greater. Did you drive down 43 towards the building this evening? Did you see the sign on the right-hand side? Somebody had put up a big sign. It was so attractive, it stirred my heart. Happy 70th birthday, Mom. Didn't I make you say, hey, that's nice? I'm 100 yards past it. I said, 70th birthday? I said, let me think. 46, my mom was when she died. It's 23 years since she died. That makes her 69. Man, I'd like to be able to put up one of those signs. You want to tell me that because you have some great experience of faith, that the pangs of human sorrow mean nothing to you? Be careful. You may be in a more dangerous predicament than you even understand. Sue and I had lovely friends in Scotland, Mark and Margaret Beaumont. He was a student with me in London for 3 years. He had previously graduated from the University of Glasgow. He was a bright fellow, capable in many ways, and he, along with his wife and children, went off to serve in Morocco. And in 1982, I received this letter from him, written generically because of the nature of the event. Dear friends, as most of you are aware, Margaret gave birth to our little son, Benjamin, at 4:45 a.m. on the 25th of March. Just after the successful delivery of a lovely, healthy boy, Margaret began to hemorrhage profusely. I was involved in a race for blood to save her life. Being O rhesus negative, there was but little at the blood bank. The British Consul General not only notified potential donors, but came to give his own blood at the clinic. By 9 o'clock, the surgeon assured me that the bleeding was coming under control and that it would be possible for me to see Margaret at noon. Just after 11 o'clock, I was awakened. Having helped Margaret to deliver Benjamin all morning, I hadn't slept. I was awakened to be told by the doctor, "C'est fini." I looked up and he repeated himself to make sure I understood. Later, I found out that though there had been plenty of blood donated, it had not coagulated, and Margaret steadily weakened until she faded away. So the children had to be told. Alone in the living room with the three of them, I started to tell them the great news of their baby brother. Kirsten said, "Daddy, why are you sad?" As I cried, I tried to talk, but as I got the word died out, a howl like that of a wolf pack went up from all three. With the girls safely stowed away with friends, we proceeded to the British section of the cemetery where Canon Green gave us the deeply moving burial service from the Anglican prayer book. He came to the section for as much that goes to ensure in certain hope of the resurrection to eternal life. I looked at Canon Green and thought of the funerals I had taken. I had so much wanted to give the mourners a hope for the future in the promises of Jesus. Now he was doing the same. And I was being filled with the power of that new creation. God had given me bereavement to unveil the power of the gospel in a dynamic way. Alec Mattia, he writes, "Tears are proper for believers. Indeed, they should be all the more copious, for Christians are more sensitively aware of every emotion, whether of joy or of sorrow, than those who have known nothing of the softening and enlivening grace of God." And tonight we face our own death with triumphant assurance. But don't tell me you face it without a pang for all that we enjoy in this life, and which will then be lost to us forever. 3 weeks ago, Sue and I followed Ron and Tina, who had previously been at this site. It so happened within days of one another, and we went to the grave of James Miller down in Holmes County. And as we stood there and thought of James, I recalled this letter, which I pulled from my files just this evening. And I read it in relationship to what I've just said. We face our death with triumphant assurance, but not without a pang for all that we enjoy in this life and which will then be lost forever. This was written on the 18th of June in 93 to his wife, "My dearest Lynn, only God's love through Jesus Christ to man exceeds, by infinity, of course, the love held between a woman and a man. And yet in my marriage to you, I feel I've experienced at least a sign of that highest love from you. You were instrumental in bringing me to faith. You were always there as we grew together. Know now, dearest Lynn, that as my keeping in the hands of God seems about to take me to eternity in his good will, your keeping in the hands of God on this shore can be no less firm. Know that I will always love you dear Lin, that all the hosts of heaven, of whom I shall be one, will always be looking to comfort you and protect you. Read the word, dearest Lin. Let it speak to you. We shall one day be gathered together around his throne. I do not want you, says Paul, to be ignorant concerning those who fall asleep, or to grieve like the rest of men who have no hope.
0: You're listening to Truth for Life with Alistair Begg. Alistair will return in just a minute to close today's program. As the Apostle Paul pointed out, we are either in Christ or we're without hope and without God in the world. This truth alone ought to motivate us as believers to share the gospel with others. Of course, it's not always easy to do that. Disagreement is uncomfortable for most of us, especially when we're sharing the gospel. In the Bible, Jesus gives us many great examples of how to hold to the truth while disagreeing, without being unkind. 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
1: Our God and our Father, we thank you for the clarity of your word. And we pray that all and anything that is introducing notes of confusion to our mind may be lost sight of in the centrality of the truth which is here emphasized. I pray, Lord, for those who tonight halt between two opinions, who vacillate between faith and unbelief, who remain without God and without hope in the world, whose hearts are stirred and yet who remain defiant before your grace. Soften their hearts. Draw them to you. I humbly pray. For those of us who are living in ignorance, which is harming us, and who desire to resolve with your enabling to make progress now in the things of God, grant that this day may be a genuine step forward in our Christian pilgrimage. And then, Lord, in the matter of grief, teach us what it means to grieve and yet not like the rest of men who have no hope. We do pray that the words of our mouths and the meditation of our hearts this day may be found acceptable in your sight, O Lord, our strength and our Redeemer. Amen.
0: I'm Bob Lapine. We are glad you studied God's Word with us today. Tomorrow we'll learn why becoming a Christian means more than simply adding Jesus to your life. It involves radical change in both what we believe and how we behave. The Bible teaching of Alistair Begg is furnished by Truth for Life, where the learning is for living.
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0: Now we continue reading from the Word of God, 1 Timothy 5:17. The elders who rule well are to be considered worthy of double honor, especially those who work hard at preaching and teaching. For the Scripture says, "You shall not muzzle the ox while he is threshing," and "the laborer is worthy of his wages." Do not receive an accusation against an elder except on the basis of two or three witnesses. Those who continue in sin, rebuke in the presence of all, so that the rest also will be fearful of sinning. I solemnly charge you in the presence of God and of Christ Jesus and of his chosen angels to maintain these principles without bias, doing nothing in a spirit of partiality. Do not lay hands upon anyone too hastily and thereby share responsibility for the sins of others. Keep yourself free from sin. No longer drink water exclusively, but use a little wine for the sake of your stomach and your frequent ailments. The sins of some men are quite evident, going before them to judgment. For others, their sins follow after. Likewise also, deeds that are good are quite evident, and those which are otherwise cannot be concealed. 1 Timothy chapter 6. All who are under the yoke as slaves are to regard their own masters as worthy of all honor, so that the name of God and our doctrine will not be spoken against. Those who have believers as their masters must not be disrespectful to them because they are brethren, but must serve them all the more because those who partake of the benefit are believers and beloved. Teach and preach these principles. If anyone advocates a different doctrine and does not agree with sound words, those of our Lord Jesus Christ, and with the doctrine conforming to godliness, he is conceited and understands nothing, but he has a morbid interest in controversial questions and disputes about words, out of which arise envy, strife, abusive language, evil suspicions, and constant friction between men of depraved mind and deprived of the truth, who suppose that godliness is a means of gain. But godliness actually is a means of great gain when accompanied by contentment. For we have brought nothing into the world, so we cannot take anything out of it either. If we have food and covering, with these we shall be content. But those who want to get rich fall into temptation and a snare, and many foolish and harmful desires which plunge men into ruin and destruction. For the love of money is a root of all sorts of evil, and some, by longing for it, have wandered away from the faith and pierced themselves with many griefs. But flee from these things, you man of God, and pursue righteousness, godliness, faith, love, perseverance, and gentleness. Fight the good fight of faith. Take hold of the eternal life to which you were called, and you made the good confession in the presence of many witnesses. I charge you in the presence of God, who gives life to all things, and of Christ Jesus, who testified the good confession before Pontius Pilate, that you keep the commandment without stain or reproach until the appearing of our Lord Jesus Christ, which he will bring about at the proper time, he who is the blessed and only sovereign, the King of kings and Lord of lords, who alone possesses immortality and dwells in unapproachable light, whom no man has seen or can see. To him be honor and eternal dominion. Amen. Scripture reading without comment. This is the Word. I'm Nicholas Hope.
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3: SRN News, I'm Rich Thomason in Washington. Darlene Graham will get the chance to carry on her late brother's legacy in the U.S. Senate. She's won the Republican Senate runoff in South Carolina, hoping to win election to the seat that was held by Senator Lindsey Graham. She thanks President Trump for his endorsement.
4: Mr. President, Lindsey truly loved you and viewed you as one of his closest friends. I appreciate that bond and appreciate all that you've done for our country. Our victory would not have been possible without you, and we are truly grateful.
3: Inflation remained elevated last month, up 3.7% from a year ago, according to the Commerce Department, and remaining above the Fed's 2% target rate. Meta has reached a $17 billion settlement with dozens of states to resolve teen social media addiction cases. The Dow down 14 points. SRN News.
5: When everything is stripped away, the relationships, the reputation, the resources, what do you hold on to? Job had lost it all, and the people closest to him only made it worse. But somewhere beneath the rubble of his suffering, Job found something, a conviction so fierce, so unshakable, that he wanted it carved in stone for every generation to read. Today on Insight for Living, Chuck Swindoll shows us what it looks like when hope refuses to die. Chuck titled his message, Reassuring Hope for the Assaulted and Abused.
6: 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The best and most consistent reproofs many of us ever got came from faithful moms and dads who corrected us when they saw us doing wrong. And sometimes spanked us and didn't let us get away with being ugly or impudent or deceitful or brutal in our behavior. Let me show you how the tongue can, on the other hand, become a deadly thing. Look at the next book to the right, Psalm number 57. David is writing this as he's fleeing from Saul, which went on for 12 years or so. Imagine that. Now stay with me. We got a point I want to make here. Like all good preachers, it takes me a while to make the point. So stay with me there. And look at 57:4. My soul is among lions. I must lie among those who breathe forth fire, even the sons of men whose teeth are spears and arrows and their tongue a sharp sword. Sword thrusts. Shoved in, twists. Shoved in, twisted. That's abusive. That's assaulting people with our tongues. David had been the target of that. Look at 64, Psalm 64. Hear my voice, O God, in my complaint. Preserve my life from dread of the enemy. Hide me from the secret counsel of evildoers, from the tumult of those who do iniquity. Look at their description. Who have sharpened their tongue like a sword, and they aimed bitter speech as their arrow to shoot from concealment at the blameless. This hurts maybe most of all, to be attacked in secret, behind the scenes. Things are said against us, and we not only do we not know, we don't even realize the impact that it's having on people who once believed in us. But the sword thrusts are going on. That's a wrong kind of use of the tongue. Look at Proverbs 12. One more book to the right. Proverbs 12, verse 18. There is one who speaks rashly like the thrusts of a sword, but the tongue of the wise brings healing. There's the difference. Good reproof brings healing. Initially it hurts, ultimately it heals. how good it is when we have friends close enough to us to put their arms around us and warn or correct or point out an area that is getting out of control or out of line. I can't let you leave Proverbs without another quick glance. 15:4, a soothing tongue is a tree of life, but perversion in it crushes the spirit. Crushes the spirit. There's another proverb, like apples of gold in settings of silver, so is a wise reprover upon an obedient ear. Proverbs 25:11-12. Now, back to Job, my point. Bildad blamed Job because he saw Job as sinful. And what he was going through was the consequences of wrong. Job realized there was no sin he hadn't confessed. So he saw what he was going through as a mystery. And when you add the silence of God and the distance from God that he felt, it became unbearable, which explains his, at times, losing control. And those men would not cut him any slack. In my preparation, I came across a fine little piece called Are You a Builder? I saw them tearing a building down, a group of men in a busy town. With a hefty blow and a lusty yell, they swung with zest and a side wall fell. Asked of the foreman, are these men skilled? The kind you would hire if you had to build? He looked at me and laughed. No, indeed. Unskilled labor is all I need. Why, they can wreck in a day or two what it has taken builders years to do. I asked myself as I went my way, which of these roles have I tried to play? Am I a builder with rule and square, measuring and constructing with skill and care? Or am I a wrecker who walks the town content with the business of tearing down? By the way, which are you? You a builder? You a builder? None of the friends of Job qualified as a builder. They're all wreckers. It's all a matter of perspective. If they had only realized that much of the will of God is mysterious. If only they could have imagined there's got to be something that we don't grasp.

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5: So you can have standards, you can have biblical standards, but you do it in the midst of showing an incredible depth of love. You can accept them without accepting their behavior.
6: Well, that's Dr. Jim Burns sharing about the complex dynamics that parents and their adult children often experience. And if you've got grown kids, you're going to find this conversation to be of great interest. Welcome to Focus on the Family with Jim Daly. I'm John Fuller.
4: Let me just speak to the parents directly. Are there days you're going, what am I doing? Everything I do is wrong. And just filling yourself up with guilt and trying to figure out a better pathway. I think parenting, it's not easy, but it is rewarding. And I can tell you now with two boys in their 20s, I've really enjoyed every aspect of it. When they were little, man, watching those home videos now and laughing, them pretending to be French chefs. Working with pepper, water, and mustard and mayonnaise.
6: It was delicious, I'm
4: the
6: sure.
4: The best part was they didn't turn to Gene and I say, would you like a bite? We didn't have to do that part. But, man, it is so funny watching those videos. Up until now, where, you know, the 20-somethings, it's full of serious questions about school and about vocation and about spouses and other things. So it's really been great, but it isn't easy. And I'm sure some of you are dealing with even greater difficulties with your adult children. It's one of the most common calls that we get here at Focus on the Family for counselors, and we welcome those calls. We want you to get in touch with us, mm-hmm. call us. John will give details to do that in just a minute. But that is the question. My kids aren't following the Lord. They're not walking with the Lord. What do I do? And it's almost as if the more control you want to administer, you'll probably drive them further away. And we'll talk about that today with our great guest, Jim Burns.
6: Mm-hmm. And Jim is the founder of Homeward, which is all about educating, equipping, and encouraging parents to build God-honoring families from generation to generation. He's got a book on this topic called When Your Adult Child Strays, Trading Heartache for Hope. And by the way, Jim mentioned our counseling team, and they're a phone call away, 800, the letter A, and the word family.
4: Jim, welcome back to Focus. It's so good to see you.
7: Always great to be with you. I feel like I'm in a family reunion when
4: I'm
7: here.
4: Yeah, I can feel light and lifted up.
7: Yeah, I'm a little disappointed you didn't eat the mustard pepper salt thing.
4: Well, no, I would have tried it, just a little sip.
7: Yeah.
4: But they never pressured us, which I thought was great. It's very kind of them.
7: Yeah, now I just saw Trent as a 20-something, and he's, you know, a lot taller than you and a lot bigger than you. He could have forced you at a certain time. He could today.
4: Eat this. But again, you're developing character in your sons and daughters that won't do that.
7: That's what we're trying.
4: And I'm proud to say he's never done that. But hey, let's go there. When parents think about raising toddlers or teenagers, they can expect challenges. Yeah. What I said was true. Somebody gave us great advice, Gene and I. They said, love every stage. Yeah. And we were kind of like, okay, what will that mean? Well, I think now on the back end, we get it. Yeah. And there are different challenges. Man, terrible twos are terrible. It's like, kid, do you not hear me? You know, about the tantrums and getting their own way and all that. Then they get to teenagerhood, and they want to be independent. And you work through all those things, and then it happens. They go off for their vocation or for college or for whatever they're going to do. And there seems to be, in some situations, this great drift that occurs. So let's go there. Why do you say parenting adult children can actually be one of the hardest seasons compared to terrible twos and teens?
7: Right. Well, we do have to embrace that stage, but they're moving from dependence to independence very rapidly. So they get to a stage, it might be even 18, and they say, well, I'm an adult. And you're going, yeah, and I'm paying for their cell phone, and I'm, you know, paying for college, and I'm, you know, still paying for the insurance. And they're saying, but I want freedom. And at that stage, when they go into adulthood, a lot of times they don't know how to be an adult. So they're making some goofy decisions. And we don't know how to parent adult because we got these other stages down, but now we're in a new stage. And I don't think most of us saw that coming.
4: Yeah.
7: Most of us, again, who raised kids in the church or who had kids, you know, who were great. And all of a sudden they started violating values and they started straying from their faith and they started drifting from the family, you know, story. And we didn't see it coming.
4: Yeah,
7: we said that's going to be somebody else's kid, not ours.
4: You know, Gene and I, we did foster training. John, you and Dina have done that as well. And, you know, one of the things I was amazed at, and, you know, we probably started this when our boys were 9 and 11, that we did foster care. But the requirement was 40 hours of parental training every year.
7: Right.
4: And I'm thinking, man, they don't do that with bio kids, whoever they are.
7: No.
4: But, I mean, we sit there and do, you know, in-home videos, and we had to check them off, and we had little quizzes that we had to respond to about parenting children. Right. I thought, and it was good stuff. It wasn't far afield. It was really good basic stuff about how to build in resiliency and character into your children. I thought every parent should have this, but we don't.
7: No, we weren't sent to parenting school. So you know what? We're having parenting school. This is what happens at Focus on the Family every day. It's not just you're talking about marriage. You're talking about other issues too, but it's parenting school. So when people like my wife says, I raised my kids the way Focus on the Family told me to in some ways, well, that's parenting school.
4: Yeah.
7: And that's the incredible thing about this place, but it's also the fact that we have to keep learning. And so as parents, we're going, great, they're going away. You know, maybe we're going into the empty nest. Some are very depressed about that. Some are thinking it's good. But now we have to learn a whole new language. We have a whole new way of doing it. And so we weren't prepared for it either.
4: You have a story in the book about a woman named Amber. I'm sure you've changed all the names.
7: Yes.
4: But what was Amber's situation?
7: Yeah. Her dad is one of my best friends.
4: Okay.
7: And a great guy. He's actually been in the office with me here at Focus talking with you. And Amber, beautiful, wonderful, had some tough things happen that they didn't know about when she was in junior high. And the way she coped with that was to do some drugs and got to become sexually promiscuous and, you know, just a tough life and rebelled. She, I mean, this was the kid who was, you know, in the junior high was, you know, leading the Bible study type of a thing.
4: Yeah.
7: And she went from drug rehab to drug rehab. They stayed in her story. And today I happened to have breakfast with him last week. You know, she's 40 months sober and she's actually working for the drug rehab center. And it's not perfect. But just, you know, through that process, and I thought this was a neat thing that they did, her parents did. They gave her a necklace, and the necklace said, peace, joy, hope. Peace from your past, joy for today, and hope for the future. And I said, that's beautiful. He said, you know, that was for her, but it's also for us. So what they did was they stayed in her story. and it wasn't easy.
4: What does that mean, though?
7: Yeah, stay in the story means that there's a mess, and they're in the messy middle. They don't just agree with her, and so they're not parenting, just go, hey, whatever you want to do, but they're also allowing... It was tough love. They were allowing, and tough love just means you allow the circumstances of her poor choices to actually take place. So they had to allow this beautiful kid, and I've known this girl all of her life, this beautiful girl to almost be homeless and make some horrible decisions and go against the grain of, you know, their belief system, but they still stayed in the story. They didn't agree with her. So, you know, they said, here's what we believe, here's what our boundaries are, but they stayed in the story of the mess. So guess what? They were always safe. So yeah. If she had a problem, she was going to call back. Now, she might not call that day, but she would call back. She would come back into the situation, and they didn't enable her. You know, you can enable kids like Amber to dependency on you, but they didn't enable her. They helped her. They loved her.
4: Yeah, Jim, let me, you know, we need to ask these questions on behalf of those listening and watching. And so I'm thinking of Amber's situation, but how do parents balance, you know, what we've tried to express to them, unconditional love, the love of Christ.
7: Right, right.
4: With this idea that affirming that destructive behavior or not addressing it or not speaking to it, our temperaments as parents, it can be legalistic or the opposite, love at all costs.
7: And neither one of those are good, Jim. You have rigid parenting. What does that equal? Rebellion. You have lenient parenting. That equals they're rudderless. So there's times we're going to have to take the hit. My friends had to with Amber and sometimes say, this is not appropriate. And actually, you can't bring that into our home because of the other kids. And that was hard for them. Yeah. But, you know, and you mentioned Christ. Christ led with love. He practiced kindness, but he also had no patience for hypocrisy, and he had boundaries around there. So it's weird to think that we're talking about boundaries with your adult kids. But, yeah, we need to have, you know, some boundaries sometimes with our adult kids. And that means we've got to talk to them about expectations. Here's what we're expecting. If you're going to live in our house, here's what we're expecting. And, you know, it's better when you do that, not in the heat of the battle, but when you've kind of thought through it. And when you've done it, when, you know, you're having a good conversations. Adult children also, they will support what they help create. So if you can bring them into the picture,
4: yeah,
7: that's really beneficial.
4: Yeah, talk with them, get their opinion.
7: Yeah.
4: You mentioned this transition, you know, from kind of hands-on parenting up, you know, through kind of 17, 18. Hopefully, as a parent, you've been giving them more and more independence as they've gotten older.
7: Yeah.
4: And then there's this massive transition where you're no longer, hopefully, the handholder and the all-in parent, but you're now coach or influencer in their 20s.
7: Yeah.
4: Some parents struggle with that. I remember a story we received here at Focus where a professor had contacted us, and they were complaining that the classroom, this is a university where, you know, a parent, it's illegal for the professor to share test results with a parent at that age because they're an adult, right? But this one young man in a class didn't like the grade and got his mom on the phone during class and gave the phone to the professor and began to chew the professor out to say, my son would have done better than that. And he's like, I cannot talk to you. Again, describe that situation and what the error is. Like she's ready to fight every fight for her son.
7: Exactly. And she might have helped write that paper. You never know. I mean, honestly,
4: I couldn't have done that for her.
7: That I have an MBA from him. No. So we, you know, again, parents have to be careful. I mean, a woman said to me, she said, you know, I don't understand why my son won't make his own pediatrician appointments. He's 22 years old. And I thought, on two levels, why is he going to the pediatrician? But why we have to allow our kids to sometimes fail. And that's really hard for us.
4: Yeah.
7: But that's a generation of parenting that was what we called in 1989, it came out, helicopter parenting. We've just continued to try to do that with our adult children. And we can't do that. So sometimes we have to allow our kids to fail. A five-year-old, they're going to fall off the bike and they're going to get a skinned knee and they're going to learn how to ride that bike. And sometimes, and they're tougher issues, but sometimes we have to allow our adult children to fall off the bike, skin their knee, and still be there to pick them up and love on them, but in a different manner.
4: You know, yeah, and I so agree. It is hard because we want to be protector, provider.
7: Yeah.
4: And the point is you can overdo that to their detriment.
7: Oh, then they have a failure to launch.
4: You know,
7: we have a generation of some adult kids who are, you know, kind of entitled, and they're not launching, and they're not launching because we literally have continued to enable. You know, there's a difference between helping and enabling. And most parents would say that I'm helping, I'm not enabling. But if you're buying them a new house and they can't afford the payments in the house, you're actually enabling them to be dependent on you. You can help them with different ways. And,
4: right.
7: You know, that's the big difference. So as parents, we have to have that mindset. What does it mean to come alongside them?
4: Yeah.
6: Jim, how do we do that? How do we, I mean, because we're talking about the relationship with adult kids, and sometimes I think we put it all on them, but it's really us that you're talking about here. So how do we make that shift to being kind of an influence, a mentor, not the person saying you should do this or you shouldn't do this?
7: For one thing, we have to give our kids what I call the passport to adulthood, and that's not easy for them, and it's not easy necessarily for us. But in doing that, we need, it's almost a ritual of, okay, they're now going to be in charge. Mm-hmm. And so for us to do that right, we then move to mentor. We've been, you know, as older teens, I mean, we're their consultant. Most of their day-to-day decisions are done by themselves. They're not always around. We were coaching them at younger and obviously in control, but we're not in control anymore. So when we now give them the passport to adulthood, we have to take a deep breath and keep a welcoming mat, you know, type of a relationship with them. Mm. At the same time, we have to be strong with what we believe our values are. But it's very possible to, in the context of this culture, be in a relationship with people who we don't agree with. We do that in every aspect of life. That's going to be the case we do with our adult children at times, too.
6: Yeah. So is it ideal then for that child to be out of the house if we have different values?
7: Yeah. That's a great question. And I think you personally tailor. I think some kids do need to get out on their own and feel it, experience it a bit. And I think other kids, it would be better for them to, you know, stay a little bit longer. So that's where parents need the discernment. But, you know, the Bible says where there's no counsel, the people fall, but in the multitude of counselors, there is safety. That's why we need what I call a circle of support around us to give us wisdom and counsel. Mm-hmm. And when we do that, each kid is different.
6: Yeah, regardless of where you're at in your parenting, we have resources for you here at Focus on the Family. 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That would include all sorts of great parenting resources like the book by Jim Burns, When Your Adult Child Strays, Trading Heartache for Hope. We've got copies of that book here. Give us a call or stop by focusonthefamily.com/broadcast.
4: Jim, you describe in the book a couple, and you say they're church leaders who tried to fix their daughter when she made some bad relational choices. Right. What strained the relationship between them and their daughter, and then what helped their relationship? And I think critically here, it's really the spiritual element to it. I mean, you said they're church leaders for a reason.
7: Right. Church leaders, meaning a lead pastor of a major church in America and his wife. And this girl went everywhere. I mean, she tried a same-sex relationship. She was involved with other things. She rebelled. She walked away from Jesus. And we kind of teased because they said, "Guy, we didn't like the guy that was doing cocaine, but at least this guy only does marijuana." You know, we would kind of tease as a couple.
4: Yeah.
7: But what happened was they still stayed in her story, even though she knew that they were not happy about the choices she was making. And they had to make some of those hard decisions, John, that you talked about. Maybe she's not going to live here. And to do that, is she going to go move in with the guy or whatever it might be? So they stayed in the story, and she ended up actually being with a guy who was addicted to marijuana. He was open to faith. And they kind of cut a deal that he would start coming to church. And, you know, he was so different than they were. Mm-hmm. And they had two things in common. He loved the daughter, and they could see that. Two, the Los Angeles Dodgers. My friend, who's the pastor, loved the Dodgers, and this guy loved the Dodgers. And you know what he did? He started spending time with them and taking them to Dodgers game, and they got to know each other. And the story is that this young man made a commitment to Christ. He kept going to the church, and they wanted her to marry a youth pastor. They didn't want the guy, and he stopped smoking marijuana, but now he's their youth pastor. And he's doing a great job. He's all tatted out, and, you know, he looks so different than what they assume.
4: But he's living for the Lord.
7: And, yeah, are there bumps and bruises in this thing? Sure, there's actually some stepchildren in this thing. But what I appreciated about them was they said, look, we have one thing in common. We both love this young woman, so we're not going to just bag on this thing. And, you know, the ending of the story is a great ending. It's not always an easy ending. I mean, I wish I could say every time there's going to be an easy ending. There's not, but They stayed in the story, as we talk about. They showed love, and actually, my friend, the pastor, honored the relationship with this young man, and the young man appreciated it and was open to
4: things. And again, the net, they were praying for, hoping for their son-in-law to be a youth pastor, and then ended up with this guy smoking pot, you know, but boom, then he becomes the youth pastor.
7: We didn't think he was going to be that. And by the way, he's a great youth pastor.
4: Oh, that's good.
7: Yeah.
4: It does beg the question about parental expectation. I mean, this happens in marriage. It happens in parenting. And it certainly happens with 20-somethings because you have your perspective on who they will be. Yeah. And you've thought of this since you held them as a beautiful bundle on your chest.
7: Sure.
4: And you knew what the story would be. But all of a sudden, they're not following that blueprint.
7: Right.
4: And speak to the angst that begins to create and how we as the parents, you got to let go.
7: We have to let go, but we also have to deal with the grief. You know, it's a necessary loss. When a child becomes an adult, it's a loss. You know, you spend 2 decades of your life basically in control or semi-control as they get older. And then now you're letting them go. And so you have to embrace that grief. C.S. Lewis says that change is loss. Change is good. I mean, we've all changed. I've known you guys for enough years where, you know, I've changed on my weight, but I don't want to talk about that. But the point being is that change is loss. Mm-hmm. And so as a parent, you have to deal with the grief. And sometimes we feel, and you talked about this at the beginning of the broadcast, you know, we feel pain. We feel shame. We should have prayed more. We should have done Bible studies around the table. We should have gone on more mission trips. All these, we should have. And so in the middle of that, we do that. And then we do it quietly when everybody else in the church is also going through these same things, but they're not talking. So it goes back to us making sure that we have an authentic relationship with people who will, you know, help us get through it. It's a very important aspect of it.
4: As a pastor and speaker, and of course, Homeward, you've worked with, you know, thousands of couples as well in a whole variety of ways, in their marriage and their parenting. And in many ways, we see it here too. I think I'm going to know the answer to this, but I'll leave my eyes open and heart open to your perspective. But it seems there's a bit of a formula that occurs that when you're a stringent parent, as a Christian, right. And we do have expectations for our own lives and for those of our children to live to a higher standard. Right. And sometimes I think we even expect our teens and our 20-somethings to certainly live at a standard that we may not have been living up to at that age. You know what I mean?
7: Right.
4: But it can be so counterproductive for the rebellious child that they are sending a message.
7: Right.
4: And in your experience in those situations, what are those common things that you see that the children are actually rebelling against, if we're honest?
7: Right. Well, I think a lot of them felt like we were doing shame-based parenting. We didn't think we were doing shame-based parenting, but I think a lot of times when we have high, you know, the focus on the family parent has high standards, has beautiful standards, has God-honoring standards, has biblical standards. So we need to share those. But at the same time, in doing it, it's how we share them. We need to make it attractive. We need to make living life with faith and living life in alignment with God more attractive. And we have to be careful that we're not making it so rigid that they break those standards. So when they break the standards, then they change their morality or they change their belief system. So really only 2 things happen. If, you know, if a kid strays, violates values, sins, goes off the whatever the biblical worldview is, they either come back to Jesus or they change their values in their mind. So now they don't believe in the morality that we have because they had to rebel because they're going to live that out. So it's important for us to understand that as the father and the prodigal son story that Jesus told was so great, is he showed a depth of love to his son who had wasted money on prostitutes and partying, so says the Living Bible. He didn't change the deal with his elder son. You know that. He showed love.
4: Mm-hmm.
7: But if the son says, hey, so, you know, I've been working with you this whole time, he said, all that I have is yours. So he didn't change the financial setup. And we miss that sometimes. So you can have standards, you can have biblical standards, but you do it in the midst of showing an incredible depth of love. You can accept them without accepting their behavior.
4: But again, the problem is in our control as parents, our control issues, our anxiety issues, our guilt issues, those start dominating our reactions to them. And it's totally opposite what the Lord, I think, would want.
7: What some of these kids are telling me, adult kids, is they're saying, my parent's just a one-topic parent. I moved in with my boyfriend, and you know, I still want a relationship with my mom, but she's only a one-topic parent. That's all she talks about. I'd like to go shopping with her. I'd like to do some other things. And you know what I would say to the woman? Does she know how you feel? Does she know what you believe? Yes. Then expand the relationship, because probably the relationship that your daughter's in right now isn't going to last, and you want her to come back to you, and you want her to come back to your values.
4: Yeah.
7: And we're seeing that with a lot of young adults today. I mean, you guys know this so well. I mean, there's some things happening in the Gen Z movement. You know, 5 years ago, I probably was on this broadcast saying, you know, it's really quite possible that, you know, twice as many atheists in Gen Z. Who are we seeing coming back into the church? Gen Z, especially guys. Well, you know, God is doing a work. God's not going to let this go. So we just have to stay in that, you know, messy story. And again, going back to it, we've got to have our help. Moses is battling the Amalekites, and Moses has the rod, and he picks up the rod, and then the Israelites start winning, and then he gets weary and tired. We as parents get weary and tired. So then he has to sit down, and then the Amalekites start winning. So what does he do? He brings people around him in his weariness and helps him by holding up the rod, and the Israel wins the battle. Well, we have a battle for our kids' soul. And our kids are forfeiting their spiritual purpose at times, sure. But, you know, the battle, A, belongs to the Lord. They should do a song on that. That'd sound good. But secondly, the battle is a long-term battle. Mm. So, you know, I led my brother to the Lord 3 days before he died. I mean, I wish he forfeited a lot of things in a negative way, but he came back, okay? And I think that sometimes happens, too.
4: Well, and that's the desire to have this, again, expectation that as a extended family, we're all in Christ. We're all experiencing the joy of this life together. Right. Let me ask you this in terms of that scripture. I don't think these words are lost. I don't think the Lord misplaces a word in scripture. So when the scripture says, train up a child in the way he should go, and when he is old, he will not depart from it.
7: Yeah.
4: Isn't that interesting that that word old is in there?
7: No, I know.
4: Now, we want something to happen sooner.
7: Yeah.
4: But it's almost like if you've done your job, if you have pointed them toward the Lord, you've given them a compass, you've made known what it is you believe, hopefully in the context of love, not demanding it in some kind of militaristic thing.
7: Right.
4: But you've done that, then you know what? The Lord is going to honor this.
7: Right. And what we have to say, I want to cup every listener and on their face and just say, really good parents have kids who make poor choices, you know, and that's true. So there are parents who have made great, they've done a great job, not a perfect job because nobody's perfect. They've done a great job and their kids are making poor choices. I'm seeing some of those kids come back, especially you mentioned the 20s. It's an interesting time because some of them come back and then they meander toward marriage or they meander toward some responsibility. But once they get married and have kids, guess where they come? They come back to the community that they had once in the church. They come back to faith. Now, they may not come back to our church. Fantastic. They're just going to church. But what we have to understand is that if we do the training, and nobody thinks they're a perfect parent, so nobody trained them perfect, but when we do the training, that I honestly think God honors that.
4: I do.
7: In a beautiful way.
4: Yeah, I do.
7: I don't know what it looks like. I'm not God. That's way beyond my pay grade. But I honestly think that, you know, for the people who have younger kids, no, we do that. We do the training. And we forget, you know, training is an athletic term. You know, Paul and others, and the Bible in that particular scripture is Old Testament, but, you know, they use the word training much more as an athletic term.
4: Yeah, so run the race.
7: Run the race. So it's perseverance, it's endurance. So we need a dose of perseverance and endurance as we're, you know, running the race with our adult kids.
4: Well, I hope this is a drop of water for your thirsty parenting souls, the listeners and the viewers, because we're going to continue. If Jim, you'll stick with us.
7: Absolutely.
4: And we'll come back for a day two. But we're scratching the surface. We want to get into more of the detail about how to do this and how to do it well. And again, Jim's great book, When Your Adult Child Strays, Trading Heartache for Hope. That's a better place to be. Mm-hmm. Heartache is not a good place to just land and sit there. And I think Jim's book can equip you to have a better attitude, that loving attitude that we're talking about today, so that you don't lose the tether with your child, your adult child. And that will be the hope of the future. So get a hold of us, as we often do. 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If you can do it monthly to help us with our budget, that's great. A one-time gift is also great. And as our way of saying thank you, we'll send you a copy of Jim's book.
6: 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I'm John Fuller, inviting you back as we continue the conversation with Jim Burns and once again, help you and your family thrive in Christ.

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5: There are two basic ways to interpret God's Word from the standpoint of a historical perspective of the Bible. Sometimes denominations are built around these, and other times it's just a matter of what a Christian's been exposed to. There is the matter of what we call covenants, and another matter of what we call dispensations. And the difference in those is extremely important as you begin to study your Bible. Now, I have searched the Bible to find whether or not there are eight covenants or not. I know it's mentioned in the margin of the Scofield Bible, but I have not been able to discover that there are eight covenants.

0: flood is over. The earth has been judged. Noah steps into a new world, and God speaks. What God gives Noah is far more than a fresh start. It's a covenant, a divine promise that reveals the faithfulness of God, the value of human life, and his mercy toward a world still marked by sin. And what God establishes with Noah will reach far beyond one man, one family, or one generation. This is Hope for Today with Bible teacher David Hawking. And we're continuing our series In the Beginning as David takes us into Genesis chapter 9, verses 1 through 17 for day one of his message, God's Covenant with Noah. Stay tuned. And just before David takes us into the Word, we want to let you know about a free resource available right now from the Hope for Today website. It's called Does God Truly Love Me? You know, maybe someone you know needs the biblical assurance that the God we're studying in this series loves them. 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That's Does God Truly Love Me at davidhawking.org. Well, let's get started now. Here's David with day one of God's Covenant with Noah, and our text, Genesis chapter 9, verses 1 through 17.
1: You know, one of the most beautiful things about this whole section of Scripture is the character of God that's displayed in it. We've tried to bring that out to you in the whole matter of the flood, and this is no exception. God's covenant with Noah as he comes out of the ark. A friend of mine, Maury Carlson, who attends here, gave me an old hymn that I have never heard of. And I do love to collect old hymn books and old songs. It's been a pastime of mine. And this one I've never seen before. It was copyrighted in 1923. It was called The Upper Window. It's hard to find many hymns about Noah other than that little cute rap song called Noah Found Grace in the Eyes of the Lord. But this is called The Upper Window. Just listen to this. Really interesting. When God spake unto Noah and told him, build the ark, the Lord knew well the vessel would be cheerless and dark. So God said, build a window without look toward the sky, that when it's dark and lonesome, you'll see me standing by. The storms will come, but fear not. O Noah, I am nigh, and through the upper window, you'll see me standing by. It may be that affliction will rock and rend your frame until your mortal body is seared with fevered flame. But do not be discouraged. Just lift your tear-dimmed eye, and through the upper window, you'll see me standing by. Perhaps you'll suffer losses like houses, lands, and gold, and you will feel you're homeless and penniless and old. But sweetest peace and comfort will lift your painful sigh when through the upper window, you'll see me standing by. It may be that bereavement will take a loved one dear, a soul that brought you gladness, real happiness, and cheer. But it will cheer your sad heart when loved ones from you fly, when through the upper window, you'll see me standing by. So the storms will come, but fear not. O Noah, I am nigh, and through the upper window, you'll see me standing by. Isn't that a neat little thought? Old song from 1923. Genesis 9, beginning at verse 1. And God blessed Noah and his sons and said unto them, be fruitful and multiply and replenish the earth. And the fear of you and the dread of you shall be upon every beast of the earth and upon every fowl of the air, upon all that moveth upon the earth and upon all the fishes of the sea. Into your hand are they delivered. Every moving thing that liveth shall be meat for you, even as the green herb have I given you all things. But flesh with the life thereof, which is the blood thereof, shall ye not eat. And surely your blood of your lives will I require. At the hand of every beast will I require it, and at the hand of man, at the hand of every man's brother will I require the life of man. Whoso sheddeth man's blood, By man shall his blood be shed. For in the image of God made he man. And you, be ye fruitful and multiply, bring forth abundantly in the earth and multiply therein. And God spake unto Noah and to his sons with him, saying, And I, behold, I establish my covenant with you and with your seed after you, and with every living creature that is with you, of the fowl, of the cattle, and of every beast of the earth with you, from all that go out of the ark to every beast of the earth. And I will establish my covenant with you, neither shall all flesh be cut off any more by the waters of a flood, neither shall there any more be a flood to destroy the earth. And God said, This is the token of the covenant which I make between me and you, and every living creature that is with you, for perpetual generations. I do set my bow in the cloud, and it shall be for a token of a covenant between me and the earth. And it shall come to pass when I bring a cloud over the earth, that the bow shall be seen in the cloud. And I will remember my covenant, which is between me and you and every living creature of all flesh. And the water shall no more become a flood to destroy all flesh. And the bow shall be in the cloud. And I will look upon it, that I may remember the everlasting covenant between God and every living creature of all flesh that is upon the earth. And God said unto Noah, This is the

needing a special touch from you. Lord, may our focus on your character and who you are, may it encourage us to trust you and not lean to our own understanding. May we, Father, once again know that you're the faithful God. You will keep your word. And we thank you for that. Heaven and earth may pass away, but your word will never pass away. Thank you, Lord, in Jesus' name. Amen. There are two basic ways to interpret God's word from the standpoint of a historical perspective of the Bible. There is the matter of what we call covenants, and another matter of what we call dispensations. I don't know how many of you have a Scofield Reference Bible, but let's just find out. Raise your hand if you have a Scofield Reference Bible. Dr. C.I. Scofield, who the original edition was in 1909, was a lawyer, and he was influenced very greatly by John Darby of the Plymouth Brethren. And Dr. C.I. Scofield wanted to understand God's word from an overview point of view. And it was in his Bible that he came up with 8 covenants and 7 dispensations. Now, I have searched the Bible to find whether or not there are 8 covenants or not. I know it's mentioned in the margin of the Scofield Bible, but I have not been able to discover that there are 8 covenants. I have found 5 of them. Because I have this loyalty to the words of Scripture, I want to know that the Bible says there are 8 covenants. And when he mentioned certain covenants, I looked it up and never found the word covenant connected with the covenant that he said was there. So in terms of the covenants of the Bible, there are 5. And before we're done, I'm going to give you all 5 of them and tell you why they're important. Now, covenants deal with contracts or wills or testaments. The very first covenant of God is the one here in Genesis 9 called the Noah covenant, at least the first time the word covenant is mentioned. It's a contract that God has made, and this one with the whole human race. There's also the covenant with Abraham, and we'll get into that a little bit later. The very word covenant appears 292 times in the English Bible. Interestingly, 272 of them are in the Old Testament. The actual Hebrew word, berith, you might have seen in the paper or read in a magazine somewhere, where you see the name B'nai Berith, Sons of the Covenant, a Jewish organization. Berith appears actually 286 times, though it's only translated covenant 272 times. In the New Testament, we have a Greek word, diatheke. It appears 33 times, and interestingly, 17 of them are in the book of Hebrews, comparing God's old covenant with God's new covenant. Now, I'm heading somewhere, so just stay with me. I know some of this, you wonder where it's going. I mean, I don't care if it's 2 times or 292. Why are you talking about this? Hang on. There's a method to my madness. Now, your Bible is divided into 2 parts. The first part, which has 39 books in it in the English Old Testament, is called what? The Old Testament or Covenant. Now, that is the law. Now, the 27 books of the New Testament, well, I just gave it, are called what? The New Testament or the New Covenant. The Old Covenant is law, so the New Covenant is wrong. Easy mistake to make, because we think of law and grace. Interestingly, the New Covenant is blood. And one of the interesting things about the New Covenant as it relates to the Old Covenant is the Old Covenant was only enforced by blood. So there's a connection between all of God's covenants as it relates to blood, the sacrificial system, the promises of God, and so forth. A little bit more about that later. Now, set that aside for a moment. That's one way to look at the whole Bible, and I can see it very clearly because even in the book of Galatians in the New Testament, it tells us to look at the whole Bible that way. For an example, it tells us when God gave his covenant to Abraham, Genesis 12 and following, that when he gave it, he was preaching the gospel that's in the New Testament to Abraham. And that all of us as Gentiles, if you are that, who come to know the Lord, we are saved because of something in God's covenant to Abraham. So you see, studying covenants is very, very important. Now, one of the things that happens

0: under covenant theology or studying covenants, which many denominations are committed to, especially in the Reformed tradition, these covenants sometimes ignore God's distinctions. Let me give an example. The Roman Catholic Church, Episcopal, Lutheran, Presbyterian, and many other denominations all hold a view of covenant theology which equates Israel with the Church of Jesus Christ. That is, they believe that all the promises of God to Israel are fulfilled in the church. So the church is the new Israel. The Mormons believe that also. And there are a lot of Christians all over America who believe that Israel, being an unbelief and over there, is just a national political deal, and it has nothing to do with the promises of God. Wrong. You see, in addition to covenants, there's also the matter of dispensations. Now, I don't want to confuse you. Now, C.I. Schofield said there were seven dispensations, but I have not been able to see that in the Bible. I often like to say to my students that the Bible brings very interesting insight to all the commentaries that are on your shelf. It's like you go to school and they tell you that you get all these books and commentaries and they'll help you to understand the Bible. Then the longer you're a Christian, the more you read the Bible, the more you realize the Bible brings understanding to those commentaries. Now, folks, if there are not clear-cut verses saying this is a dispensation, then we have no proof that it is. And in the Schofield Bible, it breaks it up into seven dispensations, calls the first one innocence before Adam falls into sin, that's a dispensation. But the Bible doesn't say so, but they say so. And so they make a nice, in fact, they're wonderful charts you can buy in a Christian bookstore, and you can even blow them up, put them as big signs, and have a wonderful time teaching God's people. But it would help if you have some verses to prove your point. Now, are dispensations taught in the Bible? Yes. Well, how many are there? Well, let's take a look at it. Ephesians chapter 1, verse 10 is the only place where it's mentioned. It says that in the dispensation, there's the word, of the fullness of, is the next word time singular or plural? Plural. So I know there's at least more than one. He might gather together in one all things in Christ, both which are in heaven, which are on earth, even in him. Now I know there are three. You say, well, how do you know that? Well, obviously, there's one before he's talking, there's one while he's talking, and there's one still coming when everything's gathered under the headship of Christ. Did you follow that? You see, if you're being real strict with the grammar of Ephesians 1:10, there's at least three dispensations. Whatever was in the past, which we could say is all Old Testament law, whatever. There's the matter of the church age, which he's discussing in the book of Ephesians. And there's also the matter of the coming kingdom, the millennial reign of Christ, which is what is in the last part of the verse, the time when everything is going to be gathered under the headship and rulership of the Lord Jesus Christ. And that's called the fullness, the capstone of all the times. Now, that's not sequential time. It's talking about seasons, ways in which God has worked. So now I know that God has some very strong distinctions in how he works in this world. He has worked through Israel and the law in a particular way. He works through the church, which was unknown in the Old Testament, but began on the day of Pentecost in Acts 2 and will continue until the rapture of the church. He works differently in the church age when he's pouring out his spirit on all nations of the world and drawing multitudes of Gentiles into the true olive branch of the Jews, the true Israel, the believing Jews. And then one day he's going to have another brand new way of managing things as Jesus Christ will rule in Jerusalem, the Son of David sitting on the throne, ruling over the whole world in what's called the millennial reign or the thousand-year reign of Jesus Christ. So there are dispensations and covenants. And some people say that the two don't go together. Here's what I'd like to say to you. Whatever the Bible teaches is what we should believe. Amen? You understand that? So people ask you, do you believe in covenants? The answer is yes. I believe in five of them. Do you believe in dispensations? Yes. How many do you think there are? Well, there's at least three. That's all I know from Ephesians 1:10. By the way, the word dispensation in Greek in Ephesians 1:10 is our English word economy. Oikonomia, or really the law of the house, how something is managed. It was a word used of stewards who are managing things on behalf of the owner. So dispensation is how the people of God are managing the affairs of the Lord in any given particular time period, which God would designate. And Israel was a theocracy, a God-ruled society, and the pupil of God's eye, and God saw the world through Israel. And the law was extremely important to that. But we were under the law, and it was a tutor and a schoolmaster that brought us to Christ, that we would be justified by faith. And now in the church age, whether you're Jew or Gentile, all are one in the Lord Jesus. And one day, all the world, including unbelievers as well as believers, will be under the domination authority of Jesus Christ, and the world would be ruled by him in justice and equity for the first time in its history. Now, that's just a quick synopsis. So what has that got to do with the covenant with Noah? Let's go back to Genesis 9. I'd like to divide the chapter just simply into two categories, or at least the first 17 verses. By the way, from verse 18 down to the end is probably one of the most controversial passages in the entire Bible, the race issue and the curse of Canaan. Noah had three sons, Shem, Ham, and Japheth. Is that the Negroid, Mongoloid, and Caucasian races? There was a little song we learned in Sunday school that thought there might be a little bit more than three races. It said, Jesus loves the little children of the world, red and yellow, black and white. So they came up with four. After Mendel's laws of genetics, they kind of talked about five, a nice non-controversial subject. But in these first 17 verses, I'd like to divide it into two categories. First, we have a command to obey. It's very interesting to see, since the human race is starting over again, how God approached this. Did you know that Jewish people teach, Jewish rabbis, that what we have here are what we call the Noahic instruction for Gentiles? That is, if you're a Gentile who is favorable to the Jewish people and you really seem to be heart and soul with them, you follow the Noahic commandments, which are basically in Genesis 9. It's very interesting. If you want to be a Gentile proselyte to Judaism, and you need to pay attention to these commandments here. So there's a command to obey, and we want to take a look at it because that's how God starts all over again. And all of our history from that time to now has been operating under this divine mandate given here in Genesis 9, 1 to 7. Then in verses 10 to 17, we'll look at the covenant that we are to remember. There's a command to obey, and there's a covenant to remember. Obedience really is rooted in the blessing of God. It says, God blessed Noah and his sons. Boy, did he ever bless them. They escaped the flood. What a blessing. I ask you, if you're a Christian, are you blessed? You've escaped hell. Amen? You say, I don't have a job. Who cares if the Lord's coming today? Amen? And I know some of you are out of work, been praying for that every day, man. Lord, just come. I liked it the other day. One of our guys here called me and he said, David, it's down to this issue and I need advice and counsel. I know you'll shoot straight with me. It's just, here's what it is. It's either bankruptcy or the rapture. You know, we laughed a little bit about that. I suggest there might be another way. But anyway, we had kind of a few amusing moments there for a moment. Because that's the way a lot of us are, you know. Hey, if he doesn't come, man, I've got to file bankruptcy or something, man. I'm in a mess. God blessed Noah. There's not a believer here, no matter what the condition of your life, no matter what problems you have, that haven't been mightily blessed of the Lord. You are blessed with every spiritual blessing in the heavenly places in Christ.
1: You're listening to Hope for Today with Bible teacher David Hawking. And David's teaching us today from Genesis chapter 9, verses 1 through 17. It's day one of his message, God's Covenant with Noah, all part of our series, In the Beginning. And David's back in just a moment or so to wrap up things for today's program. But first, Matt and I want to tell you about a couple of excellent resources for your home Bible study library. Matt?
2: Jim, one of our featured resources this month is my dad's sermon outlines and notes for our upcoming series in Galatians.
1: Yes, purchase the pack now, and you'll be all prepared, all prepped, to get the very most out of the series.
2: And one of the reasons we are so excited about this series is reflected in a comment my dad makes in the sermon notes for the first message.
1: Go ahead and share some of that, man.
2: Okay, it reads, Paul gives us five aspects of the cross of Christ. He shows us that all Christian life, growth, and success is dealt with at the cross. The cross is foundational to our salvation and to our understanding of spiritual growth in the Lord. We need to fully understand the depth to which the cross goes for our sin in redeeming us, not only from the penalty of sin, but from its control and power in our lives. If we do not understand this, we will flounder and fall into many of the errors that he deals with in the letter to the Galatians. End quote, yeah.
1: And Matt, in that same note document, again, for the first message, the sermon notes for the first message for the Galatians series, your dad shares some history and background on Galatia. And he defines essential terms, explores the calling of Paul to apostleship ministry, and provides perfect cross-references as well as a summary to wrap up the study.
2: Well, this is typical of the sermon outline and notes for each message in the Galatians series.
1: And the Galatians series sermon notes and outlines pack will make this series really come alive.
2: And come home to your heart.
1: That's the idea, yeah. Get the special pack of David's sermon notes for our upcoming series in Galatians. The price,
2: just $10.
1: Just $10. Yeah.
2: This resource will be a blessing to you, and your purchase helps the ongoing ministry of Hope for Today.
1: Well, by the way, if you missed any part of today's program or a recent program, listen, we keep the most recent Hope for Today programs available on our website in the radio section for a limited time. 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
2: 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That's going to be the case we do with our adult children at times, too.
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4: 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And now, here's our Creation Moment's host, Ian Taylor.
5: The creation is literally filled with millions of what those who believe in evolution call happy coincidences. But when you encounter millions of instances of what appear to be thoughtful design, the obvious conclusion is that there must be a designer. Take the example of birds' eggs. The shape of the egg makes it strong. This strength comes in handy in a busy nest. Mum and dad are coming and going, and they turn the eggs periodically during incubation. But all eggs are not equally egg-shaped. There is a pattern to their shapes. Birds like robins that build a dish-shaped nest tend to lay eggs that are more round in shape. Screech owls, which lay their eggs at the bottom of a hole in a tree, also have round-shaped eggs. But birds like the killdeer barely build any kind of nest, and many of these are on the ground, where round eggs could roll away. For this reason, birds such as the killdeer lay much more sharply pointed eggs, which are designed to pivot on their small end. Likewise, eggs that are laid where predators are not likely to see them are usually pale or solid in color, but eggs laid out in the open are camouflaged. Moreover, baby birds like the bluebird that hatch in protected nests tend to be naked, blind, and helpless. But the unprotected killdeer hatchling are ready to leave the nest within minutes of hatching. All coincidences? Well, it seems more scientific to say that here we have a few of the many fingerprints of our wise creator.
6: 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And be sure to join us next time for another Creation Moment, proclaiming evidence of God's truth.
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11: Rebel religion in the news.
12: All right, good morning, everybody. It's a lust-free gymnasium, and it's in Oklahoma City. It's called Proverbs 27:17. And that verse reads, as iron sharpens iron, so one person sharpens another. Basically, the men in Oklahoma City, the person who's created this gymnasium, it's for men only. Because apparently sometimes when women are there, it's a distraction when they work out. And the idea is to prevent the sin of lust, you know, entering the equation when they're working out. We're going to talk about that, lust, maybe touch on pornography, how difficult it is for men, women too, who are struggling with that addiction. I'm with Bishop Peter Hansen of St. Augustine Anglican Church. Good morning to you, sir.
13: Good morning, Jerry.
12: Sounds like a good idea. I mean, you surround yourself, keep the distraction away. You know, your eyes see, you know, I've been to the gymnasiums here. We're based out of Chico, California, and I see the women, the way they dress. Men, too. Men dress very, you know, tight outfits, and they show off their physiques. Women certainly as well. Sounds like the effort is in the right place.
13: I've been a member of a few gyms here in Chico, and some seem to cater to that, what you're talking about, showing it off and kind of a meat market. But others seem to be a lot of old people like me who just don't care and aren't shopping.
12: Right.
13: And aren't selling.
12: Right.
13: But are just kind of walking around.
12: So it's definitely the type of gym. But it basically, in a way, it's a gimmick. It's basically a men's only gym. And the idea that men should work out amongst themselves and women should work out amongst themselves really isn't a bad idea. But there are some people, I would think, who go to the gym for the sole purpose of, yes, maybe, you know, toning up the muscles a little bit, but also taking a gander of what some people are wearing. I maybe I shouldn't say that, but that seems to be, of course, I haven't been to, you know, just by looking at me, I look in the mirror, I haven't been in the gym in decades. So I don't really have any idea what's going on there. But anyway, the idea of a lust-free gym, according to its owner, says, hey, it's not like we're a bunch of guys who can't control ourselves and we stay indoors. But he says, if you're an alcoholic, you're trying to get out of that circle, you're probably going to avoid drugs and alcohol. So why would lust be any different? You're struggling with pornography and lust and women. Why would you keep going to a place over and over where you're going to keep getting yourself in trouble? So we just eliminated that with this gym in Oklahoma City again. It's called Proverbs 27:17. Yeah, basically, it's just an all-male gym, which is probably, I don't know, it's really not. It forces the men and the women to just focus on why they're there. It might not be a bad idea, lust or no lust.
13: It's kind of going back to junior high or high school gym where we didn't get into the girls' locker room. They didn't get into ours. Mm-hmm. We worked out in our fields, and they worked out in some sort of a other place. And we weren't staring at each other. And of course, there was uniform, so there was nothing like that. Right. I don't see how anybody can complain about that. It's optional. Of course, there are the other gyms, and people will join there for those reasons. But if you just would like to have the whole subject taken off the off your plate and just work out and sweat and don't care how you look, yeah, that would be a good idea.
12: Yeah, here's an interesting statistic. This is from the National Library of Medicine. Among U.S. adults 18 to 35, about 87% of men view pornography at least once per week, at least once per week. Women, care to guess the number of women?
13: It's about 30%.
12: You're right. Well, you need 28.5%.
13: Yeah.
12: This is obviously, and one of the things I've always wondered, was lust as great of a problem for those before, like even in biblical times, was lust still as prevalent in the minds of men and women as it is today? Except that now that it's easier to obtain. I don't know if we have an answer to that.
13: Well, we look at what we're shown. In the Arab worlds, where the whole subject of women's beauty is hidden in these cloaks, nevertheless, if a woman happens to show her ankle and a guy is lust-driven,
12: aroused,
13: he will see this ankle and blame her for what he does next to her.
12: Oh, gee.
13: I mean, it's so... different cultures create different kind of lusts. The Polynesian islands had women in grass skirts and topless, and it was not considered anything unusual. That was the weather they were living in, and that was normal. And so are there places in the world. So we create our own kind of show. The C.S. Lewis talked about this and said if we lived in a culture where food was the draw, and you had a stage where everybody came and they watched this somebody slowly withdrawing a napkin from a plate of hamburger and French fries, and it just as the light goes out and the snare drum hits and they slam shut the curtains, the whole thing is removed and the great thrill is there, mm-hmm. and all of a sudden, and everybody goes, and you can create this kind of drama in anything or anybody, but we do a disservice to ourselves and to our children and to one another when we are constantly driven by this imagery. And now AI is producing pornographic imagery at a pace we can't understand.
12: I was thinking about King David, and I hadn't realized this until recently. I always envisioned King David as being a man who had one wife and then cheated on the wife with Bathsheba.
13: Oh, no.
12: When in reality, he had several wives. I don't know, do we know an exact number of how many wives he had?
13: I've never heard the count. I have with his son, Solomon. Mm-hmm. But
12: Solomon was into the hundreds, wasn't it?
13: 700.
12: 700 wives.
13: Wives and 300 concubines.
12: Okay, so obviously this man, I would assume, was lust-driven. We don't know that, but I would presume to say that's the case. But did God sanction that? Was God okay with David having several wives? Of course, this was Old Testament, and I don't know did the Old Testament say that was acceptable? Was God more understanding or forgiving of that type of passion that was inside of a man and or a woman?
13: The Old Testament didn't read a judgment either way on that. But when Christ showed, you know, when Moses made divorce legal and possible just by saying, I divorce you, he said, you know, that's because of the hardness of your heart. That's not God's idea. So likewise, multiple marriages. But in a practical way, if you look at the time when David was living, the men went out to war in seasons. I mean, they just went out every year and fought with their neighbors. And then they'd stack up this body count. 30,000 men, you know, died that day in the battlefield. Well, it's horrible, but what does it do back home? You just sent 30,000 corpses back, and all those women are now unmarried. Mm-hmm. What are they going to do? So many of them produce multiple marriages by marrying somebody who's married already because they have to have a husband because they don't want to starve to death. Mm. Now, it's a different world. It's like slavery back then. People would become slaves because they didn't want to starve to death.
12: I see.
13: And there's no judgment on that by the Bible because there was a necessary economic system. We live in a world now where that is not so. And we will not permit people to own people.
12: Right. If somebody is listening and acknowledges to him or herself that they have a problem and an addiction, we have like 2 minutes left, 3 minutes left in this segment. They should go to their pastor to begin with, go to their clergy to start, I guess.
13: If they feel so, or a therapist or someone.
12: Okay.
13: There are programs. There is a, I'll think of it in a second.
12: Well, while you're doing that, how long would it take if somebody comes in and says that he or she is one of the 87% of men that has this problem? How long will it take, generally speaking, to rid him or herself of this?
13: 3 to 5 years.
12: 3 to 5 years.
13: Yeah.
12: Wow.
13: It takes a lot. It takes a great deal of reinforcement. But the middle of your brain, the limbic center, gets conditioned for the things that you fear or averse to, and also the things that you're drawn to for pleasure. And it circumvents your frontal lobes. So you don't think about it. You just suddenly feel it. And you need to recondition that. And you need to get thoroughly away from that. And it takes accountability and it takes friends. I was thinking of Pure Desire. PureDesire.org, please, not com, is an organization that that helps men who are addicted to pornography.
12: Yeah, you might go to PureDesire.com and find the exact problem you're trying to avoid. You want PureDesire.org.
13: There are many resources in that organization. They have books and study group thing, and they have references to places. There's a minister who leads men through this, through a very wonderful program.
12: Does everybody, to a certain degree, struggle with lust? I mean, even if it's, a pastor, a bishop, a priest. I mean, is there anyone out there that has 0% where there's no lust at all?
13: Yeah, I expect so. There's an awful lot of strange aberrations in sexual attentions today. You know, with the trans community, you're getting, I don't know what that is, and I can't track it. And there are people with all kinds of sexual orientations that are basically non-sexual or metrosexual or what are they?
12: There's so many now.
13: Yeah.
12: Right.
13: And so, yeah, I suppose. But most of us guys see girls and we go, wow.
12: That's the nature of life. Yeah, I guess. We are going to step aside. Hillary Clinton, is being reported, is preparing for her husband's funeral. And I want to talk about, and we'll talk about that when we come back. So it's something interesting to discuss here.
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2: All right, welcome back. I'm with Bishop Peter Hansen of St. Augustine Anglican Church. They're located in downtown Chico on Salem Street. 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You can find them online. Just Google St. Augustine Anglican Church in Chico. Hillary Clinton is reportedly planning Bill Clinton's funeral. And this is interesting. We forget how fast time goes by. And Bill Clinton now is in his 80s. And if you've seen him making a public appearance, he doesn't make very many. He's looking like anybody else. When we reach a certain age, he looks very frail. And it's just interesting to me that he's also looking at his fortune. He has $120 million, apparently. That's what his worth is. And apparently he's been spending a lot of his time adjusting his will and deciding what he's going to do, making changes. Bishop Hansen is with us. That's not unusual, is it? As somebody gets to a certain age, they start rethinking maybe what they want to leave for certain people. This is not unusual, is it?
3: It's a pretty healthy thing. I mean, mm-hmm. Those of us who die, and many Christians do, without a will or a trust, they leave a mess for their mm-hmm. for their heirs.
2: Yeah. I was thinking about what President Clinton should do, and Monica Lewinsky came to mind. Mm. And he has $120 million. I looked online. Ms. Lewinsky's net worth is about, I think, various things, about $2 million, which is a lot of money. Let's not kid ourselves. That's a lot. But I was wondering if Bill Clinton would decide or should decide to leave some of that fortune with Monica Lewinsky. What he did to that girl. Now, it depends on how you view it. There are some people who look at Monica Lewinsky and say, she's the culprit. Others say she's a victim. She was 22, old enough to know better, but age is only a number. Probably did not have the emotional maturity to handle something like this. And a relationship with the president. So I've always had compassion for her more than I've looked at her as the evil woman.
3: No.
2: I don't know. How did you feel about it? When I think about it, I've become very soft when it pertains to Monica Lewinsky.
3: The age and the power differential there between those two people mm-hmm. was so astoundingly overwhelming that you cannot blame her for going along with it.
2: Right.
3: Because she's an unpaid intern in his office. Mm-hmm. It's a position of honor, and he didn't honor her. He used
2: yeah.
3: her.
2: Yeah.
3: But she's not the only one. I mean, Jennifer Flowers. There's
2: a long list.
3: Probably a long list. So
2: Paula Jones. I mean, there's a lot of people that. There's quite a few. But
3: so,
2: the one
3: so
2: with
3: we're going to name all those in the will.
2: Well, but no. But Monica Lewinsky was hurt the most.
3: Yeah.
2: She was hurt. I mean, she's. I guess she's now over 50 years old because this happened in 1998. So let's add 30 years. She was 20. So she's past 50.
3: Yeah.
2: Never married. No children.
3: Yeah, she got hurt.
2: And probably will never get married. Maybe she, I find myself rooting for Monica Lewinsky.
3: Yeah.
2: I root for her. Every time she's on, I pay attention and I think, gosh, I feel so badly for her. And I think it would be a wonderful testament if Bill Clinton, in changing his will, wrote something from his heart and it said how deep, profoundly sorry he is for how he damaged her life and left. I mean, $120 million, you could afford to leave a couple, $3 million for her, and it's not going to affect your I don't know. Does that's that I'm probably that's probably I'm sure I'm just dreaming.
3: If I'm going to dream myself into that, circumstance, which I hope I never have to face.
2: Right.
3: But man, I'd give it to her now. Yeah. Not put it in the will. The will is a testament of feelings and deservedness, and its public attention. I'd say it should be done privately, quietly, and with a sincere letter from the heart saying how grievously he's borne his guilt in that situation, and he knows he's hurt her.
2: I know that's just. I doubt that's going to happen.
3: Yeah.
2: Maybe, but something I've always looked at Bill Clinton and I thought somewhere deep inside, this is a man who's been wounded and somehow he's a very smart man. And I think he, in a strange type of way, I think there's a lot of men who are not unlike him. And I think he feels regret. I think he feels shame. I don't think he likes the way history is going to view him. Particularly pertaining to this personal issue he had with Ms. Lewinsky. So I find myself having a soft spot for Bill Clinton, which I would not have had 30 years ago when this was happening. Does that make any sense? Maybe not. Don't agree with me just because I say it. Because I have a feeling that somehow he must have deep, deep shame and regret.
3: I would expect so. I don't know. There are things that surround the Clintons and stories and accounts that I won't utter on air that are pretty horrendous, pretty horrifying. Right. And, not the least of which was the most recent Russia hoax, which Hillary sponsored with her campaign for money.
2: Right. It made up a story against then-candidate Trump.
3: Donald Trump.
2: To tie him to some bogus relationship with Russia.
3: That's been disproven absolutely and utterly. And the Mueller report said so, but Mueller didn't want to say it that way.
2: Right.
3: He said I couldn't find any evidence.
2: Couldn't find any evidence of
3: it. Well, in America, that means innocent.
2: Yeah.
3: That means innocent.
2: So, that's interesting because, but Bill is different than Hillary.
3: If
2: I had to pick one to trust over the other.
3: Yeah, well.
2: I mean, it would be a coin flip.
3: Don't give the girl a knife. But when he was elected, I thought, you know what, what the Democratic Party has chosen here. They needed a guy whose image smacked of something magical for the Democratic Party because they were needing somebody. Because George Bush was a president, and he was running again. But they needed somebody who was a cross between the two great dead saints of the Democratic Party, which were John Fitzgerald Kennedy, and he kind of has that group.
2: He did, yeah.
3: And Elvis Presley.
2: Ooh, yeah.
3: And
2: he really was a good mix of those two.
3: He really was.
2: I wonder, though, as men, women too, I suppose, but men especially. Well, no, I don't want to say that. As I think we get older, we want to make things right before it's too late. And I just wonder, because the image that's presented is President Clinton likes to spend a lot of time, in reading this article, he likes to spend a lot of time at his library overlooking the Little Rock River over at his library and museum in Little Rock. And he spends almost all his time there. And some people will say, well, that's because he wants to stay away from Hillary. So he has a little place out there, an office. And there's nothing wrong with that. He has a little den where he hangs out there. But I wonder if that's not unusual, is when somebody gets into their 80s, especially, where they're thinking, you know, about their life and what they've done and the legacy that they're that they have left. And is it too late to repair a legacy that Bill Clinton has? Can he do something before it's too late to try to make things right?
3: Well, he could. He would. I remember when he was president and somebody came to me and said, we've got to pray for President Clinton, for him to be converted and if he's saved, you know, wouldn't it be wonderful? You know, we get the whole Democratic Party in the church, and I'm thinking, how many clicks out of reality are we talking here?
2: If he
3: came truly to the Lord, and was going to do right by everything, Mm-hmm. He'd have to confess to everything he's done.
2: Yeah, you do.
3: I mean, he'd have to say it. You can't just hide out and say, well, yeah.
2: Right.
3: Forgiven means hidden.
2: But maybe he's done that, but he's done that privately. I mean, if he has done that to a confessor and he expressed all of this, he doesn't have to go publicly, does he? Unless it's a public issue like Monica Lewinsky. But it wouldn't be necessary for him to air all of his sinful life publicly, but just the sinful life that went public. That makes sense?
3: Yeah.
2: No?
3: Yeah, they're dead people.
2: Oh, I see what you're saying. Okay, yeah.
3: There were actually really a lot of dead people around the Clintons.
2: Yeah.
3: And, I mean, there are clear stories about some of this. It's never been proven, so
2: right.
3: We can't go there. But if he had anything to do with them, what's he going to do? He's going to have to go to prison.
2: Right. He can't confess something like that, no. Unless he confesses it to a confessor. I tell you what, lead a good life when you're young, because when you're old, it all catches up to you.
3: Yes.
2: And I have found that in my personal life as well. I think there's a lot of men, women too, who look back on their youth and think, well, look at the mistakes I made. Look at the people I hurt. Look what I did. Mm-hmm. And I think that Bill Clinton will be interesting. $120 million that he has, and how speculation is turning into whether, well, people are making jokes about this, whether the interns are going to get some of it as beneficiaries. But really,
3: yeah.
2: Getting back to what we said, maybe some of that $120 million should go to Ms. Lewinsky. Gosh, we are out of time. I want to thank Bishop Peter Hansen.
3: You're very welcome.
2: Augustine Anglican Church. Thank you so much.
3: Oh, sure.
2: As always, good discussion.
3: All right.
2: Sundays, 10 o'clock over at St. Augustine Anglican Church. If you're looking for a church, take care, everybody. So long.
3: All right.
4: And what is hope? Hope to me was just that he would get to come home. I had no idea how hard it would be once he got back.
5: 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She thinks it's helping, but it's not.
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7: 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I didn't. And one day he asked for a ride.
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14: Cartoon characters can really take a pounding. It makes you wonder what kind of stuff they're made of. In just one episode, a cartoon character can be hit, tripped, beat up, dropped, shot into the air, crushed by a boulder, thrown off a cliff, hit by a train, and blown up. And a few frames later, they look just fine and they're back in action. Exactly what kind of material are these cartoons made of to take that kind of comical abuse and still bounce right back? Well, whatever those cartoons are made of, you can be sure that you aren't made of the same kind of stuff. Now, you might think that would be obvious, but a lot of us actually think we have cartoon souls. It's amazing the kind of negative things we can expose our souls to and expect them to bounce back unharmed. The Bible spends a lot of time warning us about some things that are harmful to our souls. But often we charge full speed ahead, ignoring the warnings. But unlike cartoons, our souls don't just bounce back. There are actually some things that can really hurt your soul for a long time. 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Because God didn't give us a cartoon soul. 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
19: George Mueller used to say, "It is my first business every morning to make sure that my heart is happy in God." That thought fascinates me because my first thought when I wake up is usually not about God, but what do I have to do today? Or else I'm squinting at the clock to see if it's really time to get up. One morning, though, was an exception. As I was still lying in bed, the thought popped into my mind, "What do I know to be true about God today?" Well, I know a lot of things that are true about God. He can do anything. He never changes. He loves me. He will never leave me. Once I got started, the list just seemed to go on forever. Then it hit me. Here I am thinking about all the things I have to do today, especially the things I don't want to deal with. Yet when I shift my focus to how big God is, my little to-do list looks pretty puny. I felt joy begin to bubble up inside, and my attitude was different for the rest of the day. What do you know to be true about God today? That just might be a good question to put on a sticky note where you'll see it first thing every morning. Maybe on your bathroom mirror or on your computer monitor. Will you take the challenge? If you do, I don't think you'll have any problem following George Mueller's example of making it your first business of the day to be sure that your heart is happy in God, for the greatness of God will flood your heart. By the way, if you think George Mueller had no problems, keep in mind, he was responsible every day for feeding 10,000 orphans who lived in the homes he established. Focusing on God puts life back into perspective. Try it tomorrow morning and see how it changes your day.
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22: For Nancy DeMoss Walgemuth, grieving her husband's passing has been hard. But her confidence in the Lord is unwavering.
23: I don't have a shred of doubt that God is good and that God is faithful, that He is kind, that He can be trusted to write my story. I at times doubt my ability to hold fast to Him, but I don't doubt His ability to hold fast to me.
22: This is Revive Our Hearts with Nancy DeMoss Walgemuth, co-author of a book she wrote with her late husband, Robert Walgemuth, You Can Trust God to Write Your Story. It's Wednesday, August 26th. I'm Dana Gresh. Friend, are you grieving the death of a loved one? Do you know someone who is? Today's program is for you. You're in for not a treat so much as a holy privilege. You know, Ecclesiastes chapter 7 says, "It is better to go to a house of mourning than to go to a house of feasting, since that is the end of all mankind, and the living should take it to heart. Grief is better than laughter, for when a face is sad, a heart may be glad." Today, we're spending some time in a house of mourning. As you may know, Nancy's husband, Robert Walgemuth, went home to be with the Lord in January of 2026. It happened pretty suddenly, and Nancy, who had been married to Robert for only 10 years, found herself in the midst of grief and lament like she'd never known before. We're about to listen to something she shared with Revive Our Heart staff only 4 months after Robert's death. Now, let me set this up for you. Every year, Revive Our Hearts reserves some time for staff to seek the Lord together in a more concentrated way. We call it our staff summit. Sometimes we travel from all over the world to get together. This year in May of 2026, we did it virtually. We met in a massive Zoom call to hear messages from God's word, to reflect on God's goodness, and to encourage one another. Pastors Chris Brooks and Trent Griffiths, along with Steve Canfield, all helped us get our eyes on Jesus. You'll hear Nancy refer to a few things they shared. During our time, Nancy also spoke. So let's listen now to what she shared with Revive Our Heart staff just 4 months into her widowhood. You may need a tissue. I hope you're encouraged.
23: Today I was asked to share just an update on how I'm doing and what's happening in my life. This team, this family has been so amazing. To be praying for me and with me, and I've so sensed the presence of Christ and His grace as we have walked together, are walking together. There's a lot of gratitude, and so many things that were shared this morning speak to my life in a different way today than they might have just a few months ago. This week was the fourth month marker since the Lord took Robert home. And also a lot of gratitude this week. Thursday is our monthiversary, 14th of every month. 14th of May is also the day that I came to know Jesus in 1963. So if my math's correct, I think that will be 63 years of walking with Jesus. So there are these highs and these lows and these sweet things and these hard things. And I so related to that passage Steve pointed us to from Psalm 96 about the earthquakes. And him pointing back to that earthquake when the Lord took the founder of Life Action home. It was a huge earthquake in my life. I was, I think, just

my life has been turned upside down and inside out. One of the questions after Trent's message was, where do you feel unsure, confused, or mentally fatigued? And I'm going, yes, yes, yes. Have you experienced loss? Yes. And in a different and greater way than ever in my life before. But I also think about how many times have I said and have we said to the people we're ministering to and to each other, anything that makes me need God is a blessing. And it's true. It's true whether we feel it. It's true whether we don't feel it. And so as I look over these months and how I reflect on them varies from day to day and from one part of the day to another part of the day. You've maybe seen me write in social media about these waves. Waves of grief, waves of grace, and waves of gratitude. And sometimes it feels like it's more one than the other. Sometimes that wave of grief feels like it's taking me under. But then often those waves are intermingled with each other, and one comes on top of the other, and one gives way to the other. And I think my biggest concern would be if I were only seeing waves of grief, but I'm seeing all three every day in different ways. And I've experienced waves of all of those in different ways in the past, but I've never experienced grief in this way. And it's a good thing to lament. It's a good thing to acknowledge loss. And I think so much of my ministry has been, and I've ministered to many, many, many widows. I've stood at grave sites with people burying a child or a mate or a parent. I've walked through people confessing things to each other. I've walked a lot of people through a lot of hard things in person. And then, of course, our ministry, we're doing that every day. But there's something really, I want to say, good about experiencing that grief myself in a deeper way than I have before. I think about all the widows I've talked to, and one of them was here in our recording just a couple of weeks ago, and she sent me, shortly after the Lord took Robert home, this friend from out of town, I don't know her that well, but she sent me a text that I had sent her years ago when her husband died. And she said, this is the best thing I know to say to you. It's what she said to me. So I've said those things. I've shared those things, heartfelt, truth, encouragement, grieving alongside of others. But to experience it yourself in a deeper way, it's broadening my heart. It's helping me care. I won't see widows in the same way moving forward that I have in the past, which has not been bad how I've seen them. And you can only see, you know, I mean, the things you've experienced that I haven't experienced. And so it's God who writes our story, and he knows what experiences he wants to use and take us through. But to sit alone at times and or with others on a Zoom call and weep, it's something about our humanity, our humanness, our frailty, our weakness. This world is broken. It's not what it was intended to be. It's not what one day, by God's grace, it will be. This is all part of what grief does and brings into our lives. And so grief strangely becomes a subject for gratitude. And I don't know how to explain that, but you've experienced it. And it becomes a means of grace, because it's God seeing and hearing and knowing things I can't even figure out myself, but pouring out grace. He says he poured out grace on the humble.

0: able to be humble is to say, I can't do this. I need you, Lord. And I just want to assure you that as unsteady and still grieving, clearly, I never know when quite, sometimes I can be clearer headed and have a clearer tongue, and then other times is like, it's gone. But I want you to know that there is grace and there is gratitude with the grief. I've reflected a lot on what are the things that are carrying me and sustaining me and that give me hope. And it's the things we talk about every day in this ministry. It's the things we tell others. It's the ways we respond to people's emails and the way we, you know, it's what we know, but it's what gets tested in the fire and in the earthquake. It's the word of God. It's truth. It's what God has revealed to us. I was thinking this week about him, how firm a foundation ye saints of the Lord is found for his saints in his excellent word. His word is everything I've always told people it is. Everything I've known it to be and discovered it to be is true, is rich, it is pure, it is good, it is faithful, because it's got God behind it. It's God's word. And it is a firm foundation for those who are his. And so I'm learning one day at a time, one moment at a time, to counsel my heart according to truth from God's word, to speak to myself. And even my doing this here, saying these things to you, is a way of speaking to myself. It's saying things that I know to be true, even when I don't feel them to be true, but acknowledging that they are true, not because I feel them, but because God is God. It's learning to speak those things to others. And I loved what, I think it was Pastor Chris Brooks said about the safety of covenant community. And I have experienced that in this place with this team, with other friends and family members, with our pastor and his wife. The safety of, I remember Joe and Becky coming and sitting here on this couch where I'm sitting today, and for 3 hours on Joe's day off several weeks ago, to weep together, to talk together, to provide a safe place where I don't have to be somebody who's put together or who knows the answers or who's got it figured out. I don't have to be the public speaker, but to say, here's what's going on in my heart. Here's, and to walk through those things in the company and the safety of covenant community. I will tell you, years ago, I shared with a friend a season in which I was clinging to grace and hanging on for dear life to Christ in a difficult season of my life. And I found out probably a year later that that conversation had, in that person's, from their perspective, had tanked their own faith. And I didn't know it for a very long time, because kind of the assumption was, if Nancy can't walk through this, if this is this kind of struggle for her, what chance do I have, felt this person, of being able to walk through hard things myself? And that was a sobering thing for me, because I just want to say to you, I want you to know that in all of this, there's not in my heart a moment of doubt after now 63 years of knowing and walking with Christ. I don't have a shred of doubt that God is good and that God is faithful, that he is kind, that he can be trusted to write my story. Yes, there's grief. Yes, there's heartache. Yes, there's at times confusion and not knowing how to put one foot in front of the other. But, and I doubt myself at times, but I don't doubt him. I at times doubt my ability to hold fast to him, but I don't doubt his ability to hold fast to me. So I just want to, especially maybe a younger believer or younger person, and just say to you, I know this grief is messy. and life is messy, but God is not messy. God is good. And I just want to keep affirming that for your sake and for mine as well. And it's something else that is sustaining me, and it will you as well, does all of us in different ways at different times, is this future grace. We spell it H-O-P-E, hope. Not like I hope it won't rain today, but hope that's this solid, steadfast assurance of something coming that is unlike what we're experiencing now. Even the best of what we're experiencing now. I mean, like, I hope that most of us in this call today are not in the throes of deep grief at the moment. And that's fine too. That's a good thing. And I won't be forever. You may be, you may not be, but no matter where we are, the best is yet to come. So for us not to place our hope in what we see today or what we're experiencing today, but what we know is a solid, secure future ahead of us. Whereas Tolkien, one of the characters in his Lord of the Rings, thinks about the day when everything sad will come untrue. And as I'm getting ready to teach through the rest of Isaiah, I've spent months in this book now, and I've taught most of it and or up high view, and there's been a lot of judgments and warnings and sin and idolatry and mess and prediction coming of prophecies of the coming Babylonian takeover and exile, and it's messy. But as you come to those final chapters, which is the part I'll be teaching next week, there's so much promise, so much hope, so much glory. That word glory or glorious, words like that, it's used, does, I don't know, 15, 20 more times in those last seven chapters. There's glory promised. And as I've been studying those passages, I came across a phrase. It's new to me. Maybe you've heard it before. And Tolkien is the one who coined this term. I don't know if anybody else uses it in their writing, but he wrote a book on fairy tales and the plots of fairy tales. And then this theme has been used. You'll find it in movies and literature of different kinds. But it's the term eucatastrophe, E-U, catastrophe. You'll see that word eu, the Greek good, eulogy, to speak well of. So he takes the word catastrophe, which is something dismal, something hard, something broken, something messed up, something that catches you off guard. And in that sense, like Robert's death was a catastrophe. Those weeks in the hospital, what I'm experiencing now with, it feels catastrophic. It's that earthquake. But Tolkien talked about the eucatastrophe, the good catastrophe. How can a catastrophe be good? It's that promise, that hope, that the time is coming when everything broken will be radically, dramatically changed. And he talks about how this eucatastrophe in our lives or in plots in literature or movies, how it's not the person going through the catastrophe that turns it to good. It's an infusion of grace from the outside that comes and changes the whole situation. So it's this dramatic, radical change that turns where everything sad becomes untrue, where everything old becomes new, where the broken is fixed. It's a redeeming God who is making all things new. And we don't see it yet, but we know by faith that it is coming. And so we walk in that faith, and that's how grace and gratitude overwhelm our grief. And so it's the now, but not yet. We have glimpses of it, glimpses of glory, but here we are still in our tears and dying bodies and sad things and hard work and tough relationships and tears and brokenness. And so what do we do now? Well, we walk and we live in, yes, with our hearts firmly planted in his word, yes, in safe community with one another, where we can say what's going on in our hearts to the Lord and to others as best we know how, but also with this unquenchable hope of the great eucatastrophe to come, knowing it's not far off, at least when you're, I'm almost 68. For me, it's closer than ever. For you, it's closer than ever if you're 28. We don't know the days we have, but we know that a breath away, a moment or two from now, a man on the white horse appears from heaven, or our bodies are resurrected, or we're taken up in the rapture, or whatever your eschatology tells you. We know the moment is coming when faith turns to sight, prayer turns to praise, and there's this great, massive eternity ahead of us. No more sorrow, no more sickness, no more dying, no more tears. I read yesterday somebody saying, I think it was one of those great dead guys who used to preach great things, and he said 5 seconds from the time we're in heaven or less, we'll be saying to each other, cancer? Terrorism? What was that? Kind of like vaguely remember, but never mind. Let's move forward. And these things will be past. And then we have ahead of us this whole great, glorious, amazing eternity, the you catastrophe, because how firm a foundation, ye saints of the Lord, is laid for your hope in his excellent word and in Christ who has spoken that word to us. So kind of in a mishmash, that's how I'm doing. That's what I'm doing with a lot of grief, a lot of grace, and so much gratitude for you and for Christ. And I say that to say thank you to you and to him. And it's good. It's hard. But as Mark Frogop reminds us, hard is hard, but hard is not bad. So, yeah, thank you for letting me share my heart. Thank you for joining me and praying and seeking the Lord and waiting on him. The Lord clearly was done with Robert. He's not done with me. So I'm saying, Lord, you got more for me to do, whatever that is. I want to be faithful to it and finish the race. Run it faithfully all the way to my finish line, however many weeks, days, months, years that may be. I love you guys. Thank you so much.
1: 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I warned you, you might need a tissue. 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Now, how can an older woman spend her time in ways that build God's kingdom? That's something Susan Hunt will talk about tomorrow on Revive Our Hearts. 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
3: When Ken and I turn off the 118 freeway and drive toward home down Topanga Canyon Boulevard, the traffic always slows a bit near Stony Point, It's an outcropping of massive sandstone boulders that form this huge hill. It's not but a stone's throw away from the boulevard. And so sometimes we pull over, we park, and watch weekend climbers testing their skills at bouldering. There are plenty of crags and clefts in which they can tuck themselves, catching their breath before tackling the next big rock. While watching people bouldering up that lofty monolith of ancient stone, it's no surprise that our thoughts turn to that old hymn, Rock of Ages. And I love that first verse. Rock of Ages, cleft for me. Let me hide myself in thee. And sitting in the car and admiring Stony Point, it is easy to think, yes, Lord, please hide me in your cleft, just like one of those climbers. With my senses so engaged, of course, this hymn has always been a favorite. It became even more meaningful when I connected Stony Point to what the Bible says about God being a rock. There was that fascinating passage in Exodus 33 where God is answering Moses' request to see his face. So, quote, the Lord said to him, that is Moses, there is a place near me where you may stand on a rock. When my glory passes by, I will put you in a cleft in the rock and cover you with my hand. Then there is 2 Samuel 22, where David praises God, saying, the Lord is my rock and my fortress. And in 1 Corinthians 10, verse 4, Christ himself is referred to as the rock. Reflecting on these words, a picture begins to take shape of the safety and security we have as God hides us in the cleft of the Rock of Ages. We are hidden. We are tucked away in Christ. Just thinking about a place carved out for me in the side of my Savior, boy, it brings comfort. So it was with these ideas that I pulled out my watercolors and pastel pencils to paint an ancient-looking mountain, a Rock of Ages, as it were. And I wish you could see it. Actually, you can view it at johnnyradio.org today, where I posted an image of the painting. I created compositional lines that draw the eye of the viewer up. Like when we worship Jesus Christ, the rock, we tilt our heads up and our gaze lifts heavenward. Now, I rendered my painting, The Rock of Ages, many years ago, and although I cannot rock climb, I still find myself hiding in the cleft of my Jesus, my rock. He's my hiding place, like those climbers at Stony Point, a place where I can rest, catch my breath between my trials. And though the trials may feel overwhelming at times, no injury can come to our soul when we are hidden in Jesus. We are out of harm's way. He will hold us fast so we will never fall. We will resolutely climb from boulder to boulder to boulder. We'll scale the heights until we reach the top.
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11: This information is instantly sent to the legs and arms to move the receiver into position to catch the ball. 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Could that kind of complex design really happen by random chance or intelligent design of a creator?
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15: You know, much of our prayer has no power in it because there's no heart in it. And if we put so little heart in our prayers, we should not expect God to put much heart in answering them.
16: Coming up today, Pastor Greg Laurie points out how energizing it is to have a productive prayer life. As we'll discover, it's really what the Lord wants for each of us.
15: Keep praying. Jesus said, keep asking, keep seeking, keep knocking, pray with persistence, don't give up. This is-

0: people seem to dabble at prayer. Lord bless everybody, everywhere. Amen. Others get on their knees and pray earnestly, wholeheartedly, passionately. Prayer can actually energize our faith, and faith can energize our prayers. And today on A New Beginning, Pastor Greg Laurie helps us move to a more immersive, more rewarding experience in talking with God. We'll learn some important principles that'll take us there. It's a good time to take notes.
1: Okay, let's grab our Bibles and turn to Acts chapter 12. Acts chapter 12, we're in our series, Upside Down Living in the Book of Acts. And here's a real key into how this early church turned their world upside down. Acts 12, verse 1. Now, about that time, Herod the king stretched out his hand to harass some of the church. He killed James, the brother of John, with the sword because he saw that it pleased the Jews. He proceeded further to seize Peter also. Now, this was during the days of unleavened bread. So when he had arrested him, he put him into prison and delivered him to four squads of soldiers to keep him, intending to bring him to the people at Passover. But I love verse 5, underline the whole verse. Peter was therefore kept in prison, but constant prayer was offered to God for him by the church. Constant prayer was offered to God for him by the church. Now, here's some vital insights into how to pray effectively. The title of my message is, What Happens When Christians Pray Together? What happens when Christians pray together? A lot, as shown in this story. Here's point number one. The prayer that has power is the one that is offered to God. The prayer that has power is the one that is offered to God. Verse 5 again, constant prayer was offered to God. You say, what? Isn't all prayer offered to God? Well, not necessarily. Jesus told the story of a Pharisee who prayed thus with himself, which is a King James way of saying his prayer wasn't heard by God. It was sort of a performance. And sometimes prayers can be a performance. Look at how eloquently I pray. Look at me. That's not what prayer is about. Here's the real objective of prayer. It's not to get God to do what I want him to do. It's to get my will in alignment with him. Amen. Right? So in alignment with God. Jesus said in John 15, if you abide in me and my words abide in you, you shall ask what you will and it shall be done for you. All right, so principle number two, they prayed with passion and persistence. They prayed with passion and persistence. Constant prayer, underline those two words, constant prayer was offered to God. This phrase constant prayer could be translated earnest prayer. This is not a flippant, oh Lord, help old Peter out. This is, oh Lord, deliver Peter. Oh Lord, don't let Peter die. Lord, we're calling on you with passion, with persistence. We need your help, Lord. You know, much of our prayer has no power in it because there's no heart in it. And if we put so little heart in our prayers, we should not expect God to put much heart in answering them. Jesus said, knock and the door will be opened. Seeking you shall find. Asking it shall be given. And in the original language, it's keep asking, keep seeking, keep knocking. Pray with persistence. Don't give up. God answers prayer three ways. Yes, no, and wait. Well, we don't like wait, and we don't like no. We just want to hear yes. Here it comes down to this. Sometimes God says go. Sometimes God says slow. And sometimes God says, grow. Let me say that again. Sometimes God says, go, yes. Sometimes God says, oh, wait, slow down. And sometimes God says, no, grow. Let me illustrate. There was a time when the Apostle Paul came to the Lord and asked for him to heal him. Now, we don't know what Paul needed to be healed of, but I'm sure he had a lot of injuries. He was beaten with rods. He was shipwrecked. He was stoned. Not that kind of stone. He took a lot of physical abuse. So he said, Lord, I'm asking you to heal me. And the Lord said, my grace is sufficient for you. In other words, no, Paul, I'm not going to heal you. But my grace is going to carry you through this. So in effect, God said no. But then there's Moses. He wanted to deliver the children of Israel because he himself was a Hebrew and he was in an elevated position as probably the Pharaoh in waiting because he was adopted into the family of the Pharaoh. But he got tired of waiting on God. One day he took things into his own hands and he killed an Egyptian who was beating a Jewish man, and he was sent into exile for 40 years. He had the right idea, but he needed to wait on the Lord. Same thing is true of Jacob. He was given the birthright by God, but he didn't want to wait for it to come his way, so he took matters into his own hands and made a mess of his life. Listen to me, wait on the Lord. So sometimes God says, nope. Sometimes God says, slow. Sometimes God says, go. Have you ever had a prayer answered so quickly it blew your mind? This is what's going to happen in our story now. So they're praying, Lord, deliver Peter. That brings me to point number three. They prayed together. They prayed together. Again, the title of my message is What Happens When Christians Pray Together. Verse 5, constant prayer was offered to God for him by the church. There's power in united prayer. Jesus said in Matthew 18, if any two of you shall agree on earth, touching anything they shall ask, it will be done for them of my Father who is in heaven. Now, that doesn't just mean two Christians can get together and say, hey, you know what? I would really like to have a Ferrari. Let's agree together in prayer. Do you want a Ferrari? It could be ours, okay? Yeah, let's pray. Lord, well, no, that's not what it means. It means two people that have been prompted by the Holy Spirit praying in accordance with the will of God. It will be heard of your Father in answer. But this is really important because when you have a burden, share your burdens with other Christians. Get a bunch of people praying. I think it's a great thing when we can bring these needs before the church and we can all pray together. Okay, so let's see what happened. Acts 12, verse 6. Now I'm reading from the New Living Translation. The night before Peter was to be placed on trial, he was asleep, fastened with two chains between two soldiers. Others stood guard at the prison gate. Suddenly, a bright light is in the cell, and an angel of the Lord stood before Peter. The angel struck him on the side to wake him up. He must have been a deep sleeper. The angel had to kind of whack him. Get up. And the chains fell off his wrist, and the angel said, get dressed and put on your sandals. Sounds like a parent trying to get their kids ready for school. Come on, get up. Get out of bed. Wake up. Put your clothes on. Let's go. And the chains fell off his wrists. And now the angel says, put on your coat and follow me. And Peter left the cell and followed the angel. He thought this was a vision. He didn't realize it was actually happening. They passed the first and second guard posts and came to the iron gate leading to the city. And this opened for them all by itself. This is cool. Because this comes from a Greek word that we get the word automatic from. So the big iron gate opens on its own, you know, like at the supermarket. So he walks through the big iron gate, not really believing this is actually happening. They walk down the street and the angel suddenly leaves him. Peter finally comes to his senses and says, it's really true. The Lord has sent his angel and saved me from Herod and from what the Jewish leaders had planned to do. When did this prayer get answered? It says the night before Peter was to be placed on trial. It was late. Why didn't God answer sooner? I don't know. But here's what's interesting. Sometimes God will wait till the last minute so you will see it's God. Right? Because sometimes they'll say, oh, coincidentally, oh, I was lucky. No, no, no, it was the Lord. Remember when the disciples were out on the Sea of Galilee fighting a huge storm? They were exhausted. They didn't know what to do. And here comes Jesus. And when did Jesus come? The Bible says on the fourth watch. Do you know when the fourth watch is? There's four watches to the night in Bible times. And the fourth watch was that time where it's still dark, but the sun is about to rise. So it was the very end, which means that they'd been in trouble for hours and hours. So the church is praying. This is the night before Peter is going to go on trial, and he would have been summarily found guilty and executed in this kangaroo court of injustice. So it was teaching the church perseverance. It was teaching Peter faith and reminding us all that prayer is warfare. The battle is not won through human strength. It's won on the knees.
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2: 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And now Pastor Greg continues his message called, What Happens When Christians Pray Together?
1: I love this fourth point. I love what happens next because this shows how human these people were and how honest the Bible is and how honest the book of Acts is about this story. So here's all the believers. They're praying together. They're praying with passion. God has intervened, sent an angel to deliver Peter. What happens next? Go to Acts 12, verse 12. When he realized this, that is, Peter realized he'd been delivered from prison, he went to the home of Mary, the mother of John Mark, where many were gathered for prayer. He knocked at the door of the gate, and a servant girl named Rhoda came to open it. When she recognized Peter's voice, she was so overjoyed. Instead of opening the door, she ran back inside and told everyone, Peter is standing at the door. You're out of your mind, they said. When she insisted, they decided, maybe it's his angel. Meanwhile, Peter continued knocking. When they finally opened the door and saw him, they were amazed. He motioned for them to quiet down and told them how the Lord had led him out of prison. Tell James and the other brothers what has happened, he said, and he went to another place. Now, you got to see the humor in this story. Apparently, God could get Peter out of a prison, but he couldn't get him into a prayer meeting. No doubt a prayer meeting for him. So this is how my warped cartoonist mind sees the story. So they're praying, oh, Lord, deliver Peter. Oh, Lord, hear our prayer. Don't let Peter die. Lord, hear us right now. Oh, Lord. Now there's a knock on this gate. What is that? Anyway, Lord, deliver Peter. And then knock again. Hey, Rhoda, would you go get the door? She opens the door. There stands Peter. Boom. She shuts it. Walks back in. Guess who's standing at the door? We don't know. It's Peter. It's not Peter. It's probably his angel. First of all, if an angel knocks at my door, I'm letting him in, right? And so now I love how it says they went to investigate this together. Verse 16, Peter continued knocking. They opened the door, and they were amazed. It makes me think that maybe they all kind of went over together, you know, let's just check this thing out here. Open the door. There is Peter. Like, what are you guys doing? Let me in. I just got delivered from prison. I would rather not get rearrested again and thrown back in again. But why do I bring this up? Because it shows how though they prayed with passion, though they prayed together, they had their moment of doubt. And my fourth point is they prayed doubtingly. And we've all done this. And I bring this up because sometimes people say, you must pray in faith. And if you prayed for God to heal you and you're not healed, it's because of your lack of faith. Hold on now, buckaroo. We all lack faith at times. We all fall short at times. And they lack faith in this moment, but God heard and answered their prayer. God said, go. And sometimes you'll be praying for something and boom, it's answered so quickly you can't even really measure the time. But again, this just shows how things can change as a result of powerful prayer. Let's pull the camera back and wrap this up. In the beginning of the story, we see an all-powerful King Herod wreaking havoc on the church. Herod had on his side the power of government, the power of the sword, and the threat of prison. The church had no political power, no military power, but they had the ultimate power, the power of God Almighty. And that power was unleashed through prayer. So I don't know what you're dealing with right now. I don't know what you're grappling with. I don't know what kind of problem you're being challenged with, but God is in control. But this is a reminder, death comes to every person. the famous and the unknown, the powerful and the weak. You may drive a Ferrari, you may drive a Prius, you may ride a Harley or ride a Vespa. Doesn't really matter. Death will come to every person. And you don't know when this life is going to end. No one does. Somehow we think we're entitled to live long lives, but then something happens and your life is shorter than you expected. You don't make that decision, but you have everything to say about that little dash in the middle. When you go to a cemetery, you'll see the date of birth and the date of death, and then there's a dash. The dash is all about what you do with it, how you live your life. And listen, you decide in this life where you will spend the afterlife. And so people don't know what's going to happen. The Bible tells us very clearly, and if we put our trust in Jesus Christ, we don't have to fear death. That doesn't mean we look forward to it. It doesn't mean we as Christians have a death wish, but what it means is we know when that day comes, we'll be ready to meet the Lord. As Paul said, I have a desire to stay here with you, but I have a desire to depart and be with Christ, which is far better. Oh, yeah, far better. Paul also said to live as Christ and to die as gain. So when that day comes, and we as Christians go into the presence of God. But there's someone listening to me right now that is really frightened by this topic. You think about it all the time. You think about your mortality. You worry about it. Listen, let's get it resolved right now. I am telling you on the authority of Scripture, if you put your faith in Jesus Christ, you can have peace in the midst of the most difficult circumstances like Peter had when he was in prison. If you put your faith in Jesus Christ, you no longer have to fear death because Jesus said, I hold the keys of death. And I'm glad he holds them because if I had them, they would have been lost by now because I always am losing keys. Am I the only one? Right. Jesus has the keys. He has control. And he said, I am the resurrection and the life, and he that believes in me, though he were dead, yet shall he live. And whosoever lives and believes in me, Jesus speaking, shall never die. Oh, sure, our bodies will go into the ground unless the Lord comes for us in the rapture before that. And that could happen. But if not, our bodies go into the ground, but they'll be resurrected again. But our soul goes immediately into the presence of God. That is our hope we have as followers of Jesus Christ. So we're going to close now with a word of prayer, and I want to extend an invitation to anybody here. If you're not sure that you're ready for the afterlife, if you're not certain that you'll go to heaven when you die, respond to this invitation that I'll give as we pray. Listen, Jesus died on the cross for your sin. That's why he came to this earth. He paid the price for every wrong you've ever done, and he rose again from the dead. And now he stands at the door of your life, and he knocks. And he says, if you hear his voice and open the door, he'll come in. Peter was knocking at the door of the house, and they finally let him in. Jesus is knocking at the door of your life. Will you let him in? This is your moment to do so. Let's pray. Father, I pray for any that may not know you, let this be the day they believe in you. Let this be the day they ask Jesus into their life and have the hope and the certainty that they'll go to heaven one day. And I ask this now in Jesus' name. Amen.

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1: Yes.
0: Which chapter do you think long-time Christians need the most, even if they never admit it?
1: I would say probably sharing the good news, and that's a section on sharing the gospel. You know, what I found, Dave, is young believers are the most excited about sharing their faith. And the problem is, as we grow in the Lord, as we've known the Lord for many years, we do that less and less. And actually, not only is it good for the people that you're sharing the gospel with, but it's good for you. You see, it is life-giving to share the gospel. And it's something that every believer needs to be engaged in. So in this section of sharing the gospel, we talk about how to bring in the catch, how to bait the hook, how to communicate effectively, and a whole lot more, just like how to do it and how to do it effectively. So, I mean, but, you know, honestly, I have a chapter on read the Bible, and there's so many believers that don't do that on a regular basis. Mm. The same can be said of being involved in your church. So many believers are not involved in their church as they ought to be. So there's something here for everyone. And I think that you'll find these truths in this book are biblical and practical and hopeful, really encouraging for you. So let us send you a copy of this new book, What Every Growing Christian Needs to Know, for your gift of any size.
0: 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And then here's Pastor Greg once again.
1: Let me close with this thought. Would you like Jesus Christ to come into your life? Would you like your sin forgiven? Would you like to fill the hole in your soul? Would you like to go to heaven when you die? If so, just stop what you're doing and pray this prayer with me. You can pray it out loud if you like. You can pray it in the quietness of your heart if you choose, but pray this prayer. This is a prayer of asking Jesus Christ to come into your life. Pray these words. Lord Jesus, I know that I'm a sinner, but I know that you're the Savior who died on the cross for my sin and rose again from the dead. I turn from that sin now, and I choose to follow you from this moment forward. Thank you for hearing this prayer and answering this prayer. In Jesus' name I pray, amen. Hey, did you just pray that prayer? If so, I want to congratulate you and be the first to say, welcome to the family of God.
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17: With SRN News, I'm Bob Agnew in Washington. An inflation measure closely watched by the Federal Reserve stayed elevated last month. It's a latest sign that many Americans are still struggling with higher costs. The Commerce Department today reports that prices rose 3.7% in the month of July compared with a year ago. Shrouded in secrecy, a visit to Moscow by CIA Director John Ratcliffe.
18: Ratcliffe held talks in Moscow with his intelligence counterparts. The rare visit comes at a time when relations with Washington remain strained over Russia's war in Ukraine. A Kremlin spokesman says Ratcliffe did not meet with President Putin, and there's been no comment from Washington. The Kremlin stresses that Russia-U.S. relations remain in a profound crisis. Their ties sank to Cold War lows after Moscow's 2022 invasion of Ukraine. Rich Thomason, Washington.
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0: 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God is still on the throne, and prayer changes things. Jonathan Kahn joins us again today to explore the mystery behind his fascinating new work, The Altar of Pergamon. Join us for Prophecy in the News Live, friends, September 18th and 19th at Cornerstone Church in Northfield, Minnesota. 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We'll see you in Northfield, Minnesota, September 18th and 19th. Jonathan Kahn is back, and once again, he's digging into an ancient mystery with startling implications for today. His newest work is The Altar of Pergamon, and you'll want to hear what he has uncovered. Here's our host, Dr. Larry Spargimino.
1: Rabbi Jonathan Kahn is back with us. We are talking about his latest book. Very, very exciting. If you've heard the previous programs, this is really amazing what he opens up. These mysteries are being manifested right now in our world. The title of the book, The Altar of Pergamon, The Mystery of the Dark Angel and the Future of the World. Before we continue, I'm going to give our toll-free number, 1-800-652-1144. I know sometimes people listen to him and say, what was that number? I forgot that number. I want to get that book, 1-800-652-1144. Jonathan, thank you so much for being back with us.
2: Great to be with you, Larry.
1: Well, Jonathan, for those who didn't hear the first program, what does your new book, The Altar of Pergamon, reveal?
2: The Altar of Pergamon, the subtitle is The Mystery of the Dark Angel and the Future of the World. This is such a colossal, gigantic mystery. It has literally altered the history of the world in modern times, has affected everybody who's watching or is listening right now. Everybody, your life has been affected by it. Your future could depend on it. The future of the world is hanging on it. It goes back to the book of Revelation and a mystery, an ancient object that has literally spanned everything. And I mean, everything from the rise of Hitler to the Soviet Union we just saw, to the Cold War we're going to see, to the near destruction of the world, to end time prophecy, to everything. It's quite amazing. And I've written it, you know, like I did The Harbinger. For those who know The Harbinger, the first book I ever wrote, it's all true. It's all real. We counted about 200 mysteries in this book. And yet I'm revealing it in a story. So it's very easy to read. And it's not just for you, but also for anybody in your life who needs to know. And especially if you have anybody in your life who doesn't know the Lord, get it to them. They're going to say, oh, it's like the Da Vinci Code, or oh, it's like Indiana Jones. But it's going to lead to salvation and how real God is. But it's an amazing thing, and we're in it right now.
1: For over a decade, the Great Altar of Pergamon has been sealed from the public, locked behind scaffolding as Berlin's Pergamon Museum undergoes renovation. In 2027, the doors reopen. The altar, so ominous that the Apostle John identified it in Revelation as the throne of Satan, will once again be visible to the world. Kahn believes that timing is no coincidence. And I think if you've listened in the last couple of programs, yeah, there's nothing coincidental about it. It's all on schedule.
2: I didn't even realize that, Larry. I had no idea that they were going to reveal it again to the world. And it's going to be, the Altar of Pergamon is being released now, but it's going to be, you know, a few months, and it's going to actually, the Altar of Pergamon is going to be revealed, you know. So it's kind of, I think that's the Lord, because I didn't realize that when I was saying, Lord, what's the next book?
1: Well, I know as people listen, it's kind of like, oh, now I understand. And I think your books are so carefully written and you explain everything. This is kind of an experience. There's an opening. Oh, another opening. Oh, now I see. Just in a nutshell, give us a taste of what we've seen so far, and how does this apply to us today?
2: The throne of Satan. The Bible actually identifies the throne of Satan on earth. On the high place of Pergamon, this altar is sitting there, and when the gospel comes, it gets abandoned. It becomes ruins. It's like the power of the enemy is restrained. But in the 19th century, a man named Carl Humann goes over there.

0: Hitler is born, when the altar becomes together, to the rise of Hitler, to World War I, to World War II. We didn't even get into that. There's so many things. World War II, to the Holocaust, is all linked to the altar. To the end, we left off when Hitler dies. He's not the owner of the altar anymore. There's no, and all of a sudden, the very next day, soldiers find the altar hidden in a bunker in Berlin, and they are the soldiers of the Red Army of the Soviet Union. The Soviet Union puts it on trains, goes to Russia. The Soviet Union becomes the new capital kingdom of evil.
1: Jonathan, you write of the High Holy Day. What is that?
0: The day that the soldiers came into the altar, the day that the Soviet Union came into possession of the throne of Satan. And by that, the communist world came into possession of the throne of Satan, was the day after Hitler killed himself. It was May 1st, that's May Day. Now, here's the strange thing. May Day is the official holiday, was the official holiday of the Soviet Union. Remember, when you see what one holiday do we all know from the Soviet Union? May Day, when they had those parades and they had all their weapons and you had those old communist guys saluting. That was May Day. That was their main holiday. But here's the weird thing. The May Day was the holiday of the Soviet Union before it was foreshadowing the day they were going to come into Satan's throne. And they were already celebrating it years before they came into it. And it was actually the holiday of communism before they had the throne of Satan. So on the holiday of communism, they come into the throne of Satan. Not only that, but that day, the day they came into the throne of Satan and the day of the holy day of communism, is also a high holy day on the satanic calendar. It's a high satanic holiday. That's the day that the Soviet Union came into the throne of Satan.
1: Jonathan, you've spoken at the United Nations and on Capitol Hill, and when you look at what the world leaders are doing right now, do you see the fingerprints of what you've revealed in this book right now?
0: Yeah, listen, Larry, I'm the first one to be amazed. I mean, I'm the first one to be blown away. Lord, wow. But the fingerprints of God are all over. If you open your eyes, they're all over. And this is showing the fingerprints of the enemy, and then by thus the fingerprints of God. So I'm blown away. I'm the first one to be blown away.
1: The book that we're offering is The Altar of Pergamon, The Mystery of the Dark Angel and the Future of the World, or toll-free number 1-800-652-1144. We have mentioned this before, but Jonathan, tell us about The Altar of Pergamon Uncensored. This is a treasure.
0: Guys, listen, and let me say something. Whenever Larry and I do a lot, I mean, we're doing four programs, we do a lot, but even with all that we do, and I'm going fast, we can't even begin to touch on how much more there is. So definitely get the book and definitely get the Uncensored. Let me just tell you what the Uncensored is exclusive. You cannot go onto Amazon and get it. You can't go to a bookstore. It's here right now in this ministry, Southwest Radio Church. This is what has this exclusive thing. So here's the thing. Altar of Pergamon Uncensored is 8 one-hour DVDs that we produce that you're not just going to read it. You're going to see these things explode before your eyes. You're going to see the original clips. You're going to see prophetic things. You're going to see it and hear it. And not only that, it's not just the mystery in the book. It's the uncensored, which I did not put in the book. So you're going to see things that I didn't put anywhere on earth, okay? And there's going to be teachings and series throughout this about that I have put in no other form like this. And that is that the keys, the most important secrets and keys you need to know as an end-time believer to overcome. Also, how to overcome in your own life, spiritual warfare. I have a whole teaching on that. So you can show it to your family, to friends, to your church, to Bible study, or just be blessed. But you're going to be blessed, so don't miss it. I promise you, Larry said before, our people always say how blessed they are with these series. You're going to be really blessed, okay? And as far as the book, last thing with the book is, don't just get it for yourself. If you have anybody in your life who needs to know, or anybody who's not saved, this is made so it's like they're going to say, oh, wow, hey, that sounds cool. It's not really, it sounds cool. It's like the Da Vinci Code, or it's like Indiana Jones. And it's going to lead to salvation. So get some copies for them.
1: Jonathan, you're a prophet and you're also an evangelist. Some people don't think of, well, how does that fit? But you do very well on both prophetic truth and also winning people to the Lord. Tell us about that, because I know that's really your heart. That's what makes you tick.
0: Well, that's what it's all about, is the Great Commission. And we have to all be spreading the gospel. And if we're doing something in some way,

0: or some form, it has got to be going to lead people. That's what he charged us. That's the last thing he said we got to do, every single one of us. So when I'm opening up these mysteries, listen, I'm so blessed to open the mysteries. I told you, I'm the first one to be blessed and to be, wow, Lord, you're amazing. Again, you don't run out. There's no running out. And but with these are made so you can also give it to people who are unsaved, because the people who don't believe this, okay, I've heard that, you know, but I don't, but they haven't heard this, you know, and so it's kind of coming from another way that, wow, wait, is this real? Let me check this out. Is this real? Well, it is real. And so it's a whole nother way that you could be a skeptic, you could be an atheist, but it's still going to lead to Jesus.
1: I know there are some people who say, well, I believe in God, but I don't believe in Satan. So let's talk about that a little bit. What does the word Satan or devil come from, and how did that affect the world?
0: Well, the word devil, people don't realize that the word devil actually is a version of saying diabolos. You know, devil, diabolos, devil, devil. That's how you get devil. What is diabolos? Diabolos in Greek means the one who casts through or who divides. The devil is a divider. So what's going to happen now? His next strategy on the world, if you can divide, you can conquer. Divide, if you can divide, a house divided cannot stand. You divide the, what if he could divide the world? That's exactly what he does now. What's the first place to be divided? Berlin, the capital of Satan's throne. What happens there is going to happen to the whole world. So it's divided, you know, right there. When the Soviet Union gets that altar, it's divided. They call it, they take East Berlin. Then it becomes East Germany. Then you have Eastern Europe. You have Europe divided. Then you have the world divided into two camps. This is classic enemy. This is classic strategy of the divider. So he's divided. Why? So that the world will destroy itself. So you've got now that we talked about all these things, and you said, like, look at it, behind it all, like behind the Nazi Party was an occult society. Well, behind the Cold War is a satanic strategy. It all, where did it start? Berlin, same place of that. So you've got this, and what's the Cold War? You want to sum it up? It's one side that has the throne of Satan and the other side that's against it. You know, how about World War II? One side that has the throne of Satan, the other side that's against it. I mean, how about World War I? Same thing. I mean, so amazing. Like, once you see that, it opens up everything. So we're going to see that some of us grew up under the Cold War, that we remember that there was a threat of destruction all the time, you know, in our lives. Well, this all comes back to the ancient altar throne of Satan.
1: Well, Jonathan, what happened when the altar was moved once again?
0: Okay. Now, here's an interesting thing. The Soviet Union is going to do something with the altar, the throne of Satan. It's not going to give up its control. It still has ultimate control over the altar. It's still possessed by communism and the Soviet Union. But it's going to move it back to its place in Berlin. Now, Soviet Union is in control of East Berlin, is control of any of all of them. It's gonna, you know, they're all satellites, they're all puppets. So it still has control, but the location has moved. Does anything happen when they move it back to Berlin? Well, they move it back in 1958. All of a sudden, something happens. The world that didn't really care about Berlin for about a decade, all of a sudden, the whole world starts getting centered on Berlin. Khrushchev, the Soviet premier, he makes an ultimatum. He says to the West, get out of Berlin by 6 months or we're going to have war. It begins the Berlin crisis. Larry, you may remember it. You know, I don't know. I don't remember it. But the thing is, so now you're the world is leading to world war, which could be the destruction of the world. And the thing is, it all is focused on the altar. And you know what? And when did they bring the altar back? In November of 1958, goes to Berlin. When did the Berlin crisis begin? November of 1958, the exact same moment. It almost brings the world, but then it diffuses for a little bit. But then it comes back. It doesn't end, because then John Kennedy becomes president. And Khrushchev meets with him, and he says, get out of Berlin. Again, out of Berlin. And this is going to bring the world to another point where it's almost destroyed. I don't know if you remember this one. This is 1961. Khrushchev builds the Berlin Wall. Where is this all happening? By the throne of Satan. It's happening on the very altar. And so the whole world is going to be brought almost to war again over the throne, over the place of Satan. Now, what happens is Now you have a crisis at Checkpoint Charlie, at the wall. You have Soviets on one side, America, and they're all preparing for a nuclear war. They were all prepared. So the world almost ended. If anything went wrong, at the throne of Satan, the destroyer, the divider. But it's going to get even more than that. It's going to even go deeper.
1: So what does the atomic age have to do with the throne of Satan? And I know nuclear weapons, I mean, these are not bigger bombs. They're far worse than that, with the radiation and affecting the entire world, the climate, the vegetation, human beings. So what does the throne of Satan have to do with nuclear weapons?
0: Well, the thing is this, and that is, what if I told you it was all from the throne of Satan? What if I told you it was all from the altar of Pergamon? The altar of Pergamon, what do we say? It's the altar of what? Burnt offerings. And how do you say that in Greek? Holocaust. Okay, so now think about this, Larry. There's only two things in the modern world that are they use the word Holocaust. What happened in the Nazis and a nuclear Holocaust. Now the altar of Holocaust is going to move into another Holocaust. It's going to bring forth a new fire, because there's always going to be a fire on that altar, burnt offering. So it's going to bring forth a new fire. Now, if I ask you, like, actually, I can go right into this next one. Where did the nuclear age begin? You say New Mexico, Los Alamos, No, it began in the city of Satan's throne. It began in Berlin. It was in Berlin that they split the atom. The atom was split in Berlin under Adolf Hitler. And that's where it all began. And that set off the race to destroy, to have the power. Imagine if Hitler got that. Hitler tried to get that power. But I won't go into it. It's in the book. But there's an ancient mystery that's linked to the Jewish people and the ancient altar of God. And it was the Jewish people who caused that Hitler didn't get it, but America got it. I mean, everybody, Albert Einstein, Oppenheimer, they're all Jewish, And so it's amazing. It's all part of that too. But it all began by the altar of Satan, the altar of a strange fire.
1: So, Jonathan, what was the most dangerous moment in the history of the world?
0: It started in Berlin when they had the showdown between the American and Soviet troops at the wall. But it got diffused. But then both sides started increasing their nuclear missiles there. So here's what happened. The Soviet Union sends missiles to Cuba. America discovers it. John Kennedy, America says, we're quarantining the island. And then Soviet ships are coming in with more missiles. And the world is preparing. You remember, the world is preparing for nuclear war. People are preparing for the end. I mean, this is the closest we ever came to the destruction of the world. If that happened, none of us would be here today. Okay. But what if I told you it was all linked to the altar of Pergamon?
1: I believe it.
0: let me tell you. Okay, the reason why it happened wasn't because of the missiles in Cuba. Khrushchev was in the Crimea, and he was looking over the Black Sea, and there were missiles that America had placed there by the Soviet Union. And he said, if they place that here at our doorstep, we're going to place missiles at their doorstep. Right. So it wasn't about the missiles of Cuba. It was those other missiles that almost brought the world to destruction. Okay. And by the way, the only way they got out of that is America secretly agreed to remove those secret missiles. And the agreement was nobody could talk about it. They couldn't tell the world. Okay. So the question is, where were those missiles that almost brought the world to destruction? They were in the kingdom of Pergamon. They were literally in the kingdom of Pergamon. Some of them were as close that it'd be like a 20-minute drive to the altar. I mean, literally, they were there all around the altar, all around where the altar was. So the kingdom of Pergamon almost brought the world to an end. Okay, and not only that, remember, Larry, what god, ancient god, is linked to that altar? Zeus. Okay, but what did the Romans call him? The Romans called him Jupiter. Jupiter, okay? Those missiles bore the name of Jupiter, the ancient god of the altar of Pergamon. So the missiles that almost destroyed the world are from the Pergamon, with the name of the god of Pergamon, the altar of Pergamon. Again, I must say, you can't make this up.
1: The mystery goes up to the present and speaks of the future. Was the fall of the Soviet Union part of the mystery?
0: Yes, yes. Remember, this is the next part of the mystery. The altar is still in Berlin, but what happens to Berlin? The wall falls. the wall falls. That means that now the sovereignty over the altar is going to change. So what happens? Germany becomes a nation, becomes unified. So the Eastern Europe disappears. Communist Eastern Germany is disappeared. So what does that mean? It cuts off the altar from the Soviet Union. It means all of a sudden the communist world loses the altar. So what happens to the communist world? It collapses. You notice this pattern. At each point, it collapses. What happens to Soviet Union is a superpower. Overnight, it collapses. It's no longer the Soviet Union. This is all linked to the altar. And the thing is, so what is happening? When the Soviet Union collapses, and so the question is, you know, where does this go? Who has the altar now? Okay, you might think, okay, well, it's Germany. It's deeper than that. Germany is not just Germany now. Germany is part of a larger thing now. It's part of Europe, a European entity, okay? And it's not an accident that right after the wall fell and Berlin, right after that, what happens is a new entity comes into the world. They inaugurate the European Union right then. Right as the altar. The European Union isn't just a nation, it's nations giving up their sovereignty to become a one thing. Well, this is going to reveal the next scheme of the enemy. If he couldn't destroy the world by dividing it, he's going to seek to possess the world by uniting it. And so this is end time prophecy. You know, the Bible speaks of a one world state. Well, it all begins in Berlin. When that wall falls, that wall falls across Europe and falls across the world. And all of a sudden, everybody's talking about integration, a new world order, globalization. That all began there.
1: Now, here's a question I want to ask, and I think we're coming up to it. What does the altar have to do with the World Wide Web?
0: Okay. If the enemy is now trying to bring you, merge the world into a one world state or union, okay, we got the European Union. But what else has brought the world together? Like much of prophecy, the internet, the web. Okay, that's broken down more borders. And when you talk about anti-prophecy, how's the world going to be looking at one event at one time? The whole world is tuned in. When you read Revelation, they're all tuned in at one event. Well, here's the weird thing. That in 1989, the wall comes down in Berlin in the city of Satan's throne. At the same moment, that's the very same moment they come up with the idea called the World Wide Web, the internet, at the same moment that the wall comes down, okay? Now, the next year, Germany, 1990 comes into being, United Germany. The next year, the web comes into being. It's born at the same moment. Same year, same time of year, same thing. It's all about the next phase, which is the coming of one world. Now, let me go right to the next thing. In Hebrew, okay, the language of the Bible, you don't have numbers. You don't have numbers. You have letters, you know. And every letter is a number. That's in the Bible. You know, A, Aleph is 1, B, Bet is 2, C, you know, all that. Okay, so every time the world has come together, it was born, remember, it's born at the same time that the wall came down in Berlin. And notice something, you know, you always see on your web, we can see it on our computers now. If we look, you see www, World Wide Web. It's on everything, www, World Wide Web. But in Hebrew, it's not www, the letter is Vav, Vav, Vav. Okay, what does that mean? Vav, listen, is the number 6. It's the number 666. Wow. Every time you go on the web, it's 666. Every time. And it all comes, it's all linked to the throne of Satan.
1: This is amazing. I mean, you've done it again. It's just so wonderful. Rabbi Jonathan Cahn will be back with us. It gets more exciting because I know what's coming up, and Jonathan knows what's coming up. 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
2: 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Jonathan Cahn uncovers that mystery in his brand new book, The Altar of Pergamon, The Mystery of the Dark Angel, and the Future of the World. 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
2: 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I'm Dr. James Dobson, and I'm thrilled that you've joined us.
3: Well, welcome to Family Talk, the broadcast ministry of the Dr. James Dobson Family Institute. I'm Roger Marsh, and on today's program, we're bringing you a classic conversation featuring our own Dr. James Dobson and a remarkable businessman whose success never pulled him away from his faith in Christ. Drayton McLean built one of the largest grocery distribution companies in America. He then served as vice chairman of Walmart and, at one point, was the owner of the Houston Astros Major League Baseball team. But what impressed Dr. Dobson the most about Drayton McLean was his deep love for Jesus Christ and the work ethic he passed down through the generations of his family. So let's get into it. Here now is that timeless conversation on today's edition of Dr. James Dobson's Family Talk.
2: Well, hello, everyone. I'm James Dobson, and you're listening to Family Talk, which is a radio and internet program dedicated to the preservation of the family and also of the defense of righteousness in the culture. And we certainly have our hands full there at this time, I can tell you, with all that's been going on in this country. But we have a very, very special guest with us today who has recently become a very respected friend of mine. And he is Drayton McLean, who is a very accomplished entrepreneur and businessman. He's known all over the world. Drayton is chairman of the board and CEO of the Houston McLean Company. He was chairman of the board and CEO of the Houston Astros until 2011. And he's a former vice chairman of Walmart stores. Drayton is also on the board of Chase Bank in Texas and on the board of Scott White Hospital. And I have a connection there because 60 years ago, my father was a patient in that hospital. He had a terrible infection and he nearly died, and the doctors there restored him to health. So I have reason to appreciate that hospital. I could name about 40 other enterprises, involvements, responsibilities, and businesses that Drayton McLean has. But most impressive is his love for Jesus Christ and his commitment to the Christian way of life. Welcome, Drayton. It's a pleasure to talk to you.
4: Well, thank you, Dr. Dobson. It's an honor. I have enjoyed for many, many years listening to your broadcast and then reading your books, and you certainly are an inspiration to millions and millions. We have two sons.
2: Yes.
4: And as they were teenagers, and we had them read some of your thoughts and ideas, and now they're parents. and it's interesting to see them quote you to their children.
2: Well, the time goes on.
4: You've had a lasting impact.
2: Time goes on. I think I'm on my fourth generation of families that I have had an opportunity to talk to. So that's a pleasure. How long have you been a believer in Jesus Christ?
4: Well, I'm 79 years old. I had a birthday about 10 days ago, but I became a believer in a small town in Central Texas, Cameron, Texas, a town of a little over 5,000, And I had two of the most powerful Christian parents that anyone could have. I had two older sisters, and our Christian faith was the most important thing in our lives. And I became a Christian when I was 7 years old. I can even remember the pastor's name. Lester Morris was the pastor in our church in Cameron and ultimately became one of the most prominent pastors in Texas. But he was young, but I can still remember the sermon he preached.
2: You know, I would like to say to our listeners, don't tell me that a child can't understand a relationship with Christ. I was four, so I beat you by 3 years.
4: And, well, I didn't understand all of the philosophy and all of that, but I knew that was what I wanted to do. And I could see, you know, in my parents, the type of human beings they were. And I wanted to be a person like that.
2: From what I understand, you come from a strong family, especially the men in your family. And the story of your heritage begins with your great-grandfather in Texas. Wasn't he the one that began the grocery business there? That was in the 1800s, wasn't it?
4: Yes, it was. My grandfather, Robert McLean, came to Texas from Abbeville, South Carolina, in the 1880s. And in 1894, he went into the wholesale grocery business. And then in 1921, when my father graduated from college, he went in business with his dad. And then in 1959, when I graduated from college, I went in business with my dad. We were in the grocery distribution business. And I learned values. I learned how to be a businessman from my father. But I learned honesty and integrity and high Christian principles in business from him. And he constantly said he learned it from his father.
2: You learned to work very early. I read that at 9 years of age, you were sweeping the floors on Saturday and stocking inventory and really getting acquainted with the grocery business.
4: Well, my father taught me a great work ethic, and he learned from his father. But when school was out at the end of May, my father would give me one week to enjoy my friends and summer vacation, and then he would get me up at 6:15 every morning, and he had turned the light on in my room. And I remember the very first time he did that, I got up and turned it off, and he came back in and said, "Don't ever do that again." And he said, "We're gonna leave at 6:45 to go to work," and I would sweep. That was the high level of work I was doing. I was nine, and I would work till noon. And so he did that year after year, and I kind of had to grit my teeth a lot. But when my oldest son was nine, I did the same thing to him and taught him that work ethic. And so that has continued several generations.
2: Does it concern you that many of today's children do not know how to work and aren't learning those principles?
4: I think it certainly is, that God has created us and has prepared us, and we get a good education, but we have to learn business ethics, and then we have to learn that hard work. I think we kind of get spoiled sometimes thinking when we graduate from college, we're going to start as a vice president. When I got out of college, I was the 67th employee, and I thought I was going to be his number one assistant. And I came back, and I told him I wanted to become a businessman, and I wanted to learn from him, and he certainly was excited. And I said, "Well, what's going to be my first job?" Thinking I was going to be his executive assistant. And he said, "Your job will be on the third shift at night loading trucks." And I was shocked. And I said, "Dad, I've been to college for 6 years." He said, "Well, that didn't prepare you for anything that you need to do for us to start with. You need to learn this business from the ground up." Dr. Dobson, I appealed to my mother, and I was 23 years old, and I told her, I said, "Boy, I've got all this education. I should start at the top." And she said, "That's between you and your father." Well, anyway, he told me if I was going to work for him, I started on the third shift, and I worked in the warehouse, the distribution center, for about 18 months. Ultimately, I had to say that was the kindest thing he did for me, because I learned the appreciation of people that are doing the work. I learned how to think like they thought, to understand them, to appreciate them, and to communicate with them and try to inspire them. And then I learned how the business worked. So later, when I had more responsibilities, I could have a problem, and I knew how to fix it because I had learned it from the very beginning. I think that's one of the mistakes today.
2: Yeah.
4: People don't want to start at the bottom. They want to start in the middle or at the top.
2: What else did your father teach you that made you a man, the man we know today?
4: To be responsible for your decisions. You know, it's awfully easy to cast blame or say it's someone else's problem. But to accept responsibility, even if you weren't totally responsible for something not succeeding, that you accept responsibility and make it right. He said it really doesn't matter who's right or wrong or who made the mistake. The customer's upset. Make it right with the customer. Mm-hmm. And I apply that to life and as a Christian, that, you know, we can get a little upset with our fellow believers, or we can get upset with God, but it's our responsibility. So accepting responsibility was one of the things that he taught me, and then seeing the worth and the value of every human being. I don't care if it's someone doing a menial job, that job needs to be done, and work with that person, inspire that person, and then try to see if you can figure out a better way he could do that where it's not such a physical task. Make his job easier.
2: What's the scope of the wholesale grocery business you have today?
4: Well, we started, when I started it, I was a 67th employee, and we delivered about a 50-mile radius of Cameron, Texas, and Central Texas. And today we deliver, McLane Company delivers all over the United States. But when I started, this was in 1959, it was doing about $2.5 million. And today, McLane Company will do about $45 billion. So it's a large operation with 18,000 employees. So it has expanded all over the United States. We supply supermarkets, convenience stores, restaurants, food products, perishable food products, and all type of food products, literally all over the United States. So, but the God has blessed us, and we, our corporate mission established years ago from learned from my dad, is, and we said it to every employee, and every employee being is honesty, integrity, and high Christian principles.
2: Mm. So really, your Christian faith has worked as a foundation for your company. You put those principles into effect.
4: Absolutely. You know, I think sometimes we make things too complicated. I read a lot of mission statements for businesses, and it's so complicated, I don't think people understand what it is, or they don't really relate to it. And so that was why we just said honesty and integrity and high Christian principle, and said to the employees and to the customers, hold us responsible. If you see we're not living up to that, hold us responsible for that. So it makes management's job more important. But if you do the right thing every day and you just keep pushing, good things will happen.
2: Yeah. Well, you know, you and I have discovered that we have other things in common. I grew up in Texas in a strong Christian family, and you and I both played tennis as kids.
4: Dr. Dobson, do you ever think about the wooden racket you started playing with? you look at these beautiful, beautiful metal rackets they have today. But I remember when my parents gave me my first good tennis racket, and if I still have it, if you look at it, I showed it to my kids, and they said, you got to be kidding. but you remember how proud we were when we had those?
2: I had one Jack Kramer after another.
4: Yeah, that was mine.
2: Hey, let me tell you something else. When I was a senior in high school down in the valley below you down there, Jack Kramer and the pros, the best in the world, came to Harlingen, Texas, and I was a ball boy for them. And that included Jack Kramer, Pancho Gonzalez, Don Budge, and Frank Sedgman. And that was a thrill of my life, I can tell you.
4: well, what brought them down to that far down in Texas?
2: Well, in those days, they didn't have professional tournaments. Boy, I'm sounding like Father Time here, but they would come to local schools, and they put a canvas in the gymnasium, and then sold tickets to it. So the best players in the world, as you know, Jack Kramer was number one. And then
4: I never played against him, but I just saw him play. He was so physically strong. That was my impression. And like you, you know, to have a Jack Kramer racket, wooden racket, that meant you were really special.
2: Well, it isn't fair with these big rackets that they have today. They get to hit the ball so much harder. And we were handicapped with what we were using. But do you still play?
4: I did until about 5 or 6 years ago, and just scheduling and finding people that I used to play with kind of dropped out. Do you experience that?
2: Yeah, I miss it, and I miss basketball, too.
4: People my age have quit playing, and then I found about the only ones I could find to play with were 20 years younger or younger, and they were so good and could hit the ball so hard. It wasn't fun like it did when you were playing people close to your age.
2: I had an opportunity to hit with Andre Agassi at one point. I certainly didn't play him, but we just hit the ball back and forth. And he hit that ball so hard, it actually knocked the racket out of my hand.
4: I can imagine.
2: And I asked him how difficult that was, how much energy it took, and he said, not much at all. It's all timing and wrist. I never got the hang of it. But you've had quite a career in and around sports. You, in 2014, were inducted into the Texas Hall of Fame, and you went to Baylor University and received a meritorious achievement award from them. I have a whole list of your accomplishments. You went to Michigan State. Well, I went to the University of Southern California, and the Trojans are better than the Baylor Bears. I don't know how to tell you that, but I don't want to mess up a good relationship here.
4: Well, we'll have to see if we can get them scheduled to play each other. That'd be a lot of fun.
2: You are also still involved with the Astros, I understand. Somebody told me that in the seventh inning, you always left your box and walked around the stadium talking to people. Why'd you do that?
4: Well, I'm not sure where you got all that information, but it's accurate. I owned the Astros for 19 years, from 1993 to 2011. And you play 82 home games every year. So I would go to about 70 or 75. I thought if I was responsible and owned the team, that I should be there and support the players and show the fans that I cared as much as they did. So I had good seats, my wife and I and our family, right behind home plate. But at the middle of the second inning, I would get up and I would wander all over the ballpark. And, you know, usually you had 35 to 50,000 people there. So I would just wander around, sit down and talk to people and get their impressions and see how the food service was, how the food was, and are we good hosts? Do they feel that we greeted them? I felt when, you know, 40,000 people came to a game, it's like inviting 40,000 people to your home. And I said to all of our employees, if you invited someone to your home, you would be out in front of the house greeting them when they got out of their car and escorted them in the house, and you would still be there when they got ready to go home, and you'd walk out with them. And I said, we should treat people the same way. So I spent from the middle of the second inning to the middle of the seventh inning wandering around talking to the people and learning. And I'd take a lot of our employees and our executives with me, and I said, let's just go talk to these people and see what they think and how do they think we're doing a good job. And it's amazing what you can learn when you just talk to your employees and your customers and see how things are going.
2: That really reflects the fact that you're a people person, aren't you? You like people.
4: Oh, that's the greatest joy in life. The greatest joy in life is to interact with people.
2: Mm. And you learn a lot from them as you
4: Absolutely.
2: You
4: I know what I know. I need to know what everybody else is thinking. Dr. Dodson, you and I had a meeting in San Antonio. I felt like a little kid going to the circus. that your reputation, and I had listened to you so often on the radio and then had certainly read books. I've heard so many ministers speak so highly of what you do in our society. And so I was just so excited the morning I got to meet you in San Antonio and just be around you. So, you know, we can learn so much from other people.
2: Well, we spent an hour and a half together that day, and there was an instant connection. I appreciated your values, what you stood for, and the people that you have helped in many ways. As the clock ticks down here, I want to ask you a more important question. Are you concerned about where America is at this time and the changes that have been occurring?
4: Absolutely, Dr. Dobson. I look back, and when I grew up in a small rural town, we never locked our houses. We felt safe. I remember in the summertime, I would get on my bicycle on a Saturday morning and ride to see my friends all over town. And I might leave at 9 o'clock in the morning and not come back till 5 or 6 in the afternoon. And my mother would never be concerned about me. You can't do that today as you did. Our society is too complicated. There's so much crime. Values have declined, and we don't have high Christian principles in the way we live our lives.
2: You know, I experienced the same thing. We'd pack a lunch and leave early in the morning and ride out to a lake that was about 12 miles away and stay all day. And my mother never worried about us. You just didn't worry about kids in those days. But now you can't even let an 8-year-old go to a public restroom without being accompanied because something can happen to them in there. Are you concerned about the institution of the family and what's happening to it?
4: Oh, absolutely, of the family and schools. And both my sons went to public school, and their children are going to public school. But you see the issues in school, the crime that's in school, and the compromises that teachers and the leaders in school systems, public schools, have to make. And then just the compromise you have to make in business today that violates your Christian principles. And it just really saddens you to see that.
2: And the breakup of marriages. And a lot of people are not even bothering to get married. And the marriage is in decline, and it's under attack now, as you know. What we're doing to babies, the press has been fixated for good reason with what's happening in Planned Parenthood, killing babies and selling their body parts. It just feels to me like that morally this country is on a steep decline.
4: Well, Dr. Dobson, I had a mentor. I've had one of the things my father taught me in business, that always have two or three mentors that are not related to you or directly in your business. And you spend time with them each year and let them tell you what they see in you.
2: Yeah.
4: And I had a mentor one time said the most dangerous time for an individual or a business is when he's succeeding. And he said, we get spoiled with success. And he said, two things happen. You start inhaling all those nice things people say about you and you start believing them. And then you compromise. You don't work and achieve and have the high standards that you had previously. So I just think in America, we have had, so God has blessed us and given us such great success. We are compromising our Christian principles rather than working harder to live a more godly life.
2: Well, we've been talking to Drayton McLean. He is a man whom I have known for a short time, but I've already come to respect and love him. I appreciate his love for Jesus Christ and how he brings that into his business. I know that many people in Texas and elsewhere know what I'm talking about because his reputation has been established for a long, long time. Drayton, thank you for taking the time to talk to us today. You're a very busy man. And I hope our paths cross down in Texas someplace. You know, the red carpet is out for you to visit us here at Family Talk.
4: I'm going to take you up on your offer to come by and see you, and I certainly enjoyed this conversation today.
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2: What's the primary reason for failure in high school?
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2: The answer is not laziness or poor study skills. 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Educational expert Cherry Fuller says it's a skill that should be taught early, even before students reach junior high school. 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Organization, it's one very important key to success in school.
3: For more information on this topic, visit drdobsonminute.org.
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10: With SRN News, I'm Bob Agnew in Washington. A new Commerce Department report indicates U.S. economy remains a little sluggish.
11: The Commerce Department says the U.S. economy grew a sluggish 1.5% in the second quarter of this year, but spending stayed strong. Growth in the gross domestic product, the nation's output of goods and services, decelerated from 2.1% in the first quarter. The reason for the lackluster growth was imports, rising at a 12.5% annual pace in the second quarter. a lot of that being computer chips that support AI. Consumer spending increased at an annual healthy 3.4% from 0.5% the first quarter, but prices rose 3.7% in July compared to a year earlier. Donna Warder, Washington.
10: It's low going today on Wall Street. Right now, the Dow Jones Industrial Average is down by 116 points. This is SRN News.
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0: There was a wonderful example of that modeling that occurred in the state of Georgia some years ago when the Bulldogs of Rockdale County High School overcame a big deficit to win the state basketball championship. Coach Cleveland Stroud couldn't have been more proud of his team. But then a few days later, while watching the game films of the playoffs, he noticed there was an ineligible player on the court for 45 seconds during one of the games. He called the Georgia High School Association and reported the violation, costing the school a title and the trophy. When asked about it at a press conference, Coach Stroud said, "Well, some people have said that we should have just kept quiet about it, that it was just 45 seconds and the player wasn't really an impact player. But you gotta do what's honest and right. I told my team that people forget the scores of basketball games. They don't ever forget what you're made out of. You can be certain that every member of the Bulldogs team will remember the character of Coach Stroud. A letter to the editor of the local newspaper summed it up well. We have scandals in Washington and cheating on Wall Street. Thank goodness that we live in Rockdale County, where honor and integrity are alive and being practiced."
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4: Those people you work with, once they know you're a Christian, they expect you to be like Jesus. 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He said, follow me as I follow Christ. And if you want to be more like Jesus, and I'm certain that most of you do, well, you just need to become a servant. That's the starting point.
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3: In today's broadcast, we start a new two-part study from Pastor Sam as we continue on in his series entitled Ready for the Lord's Return with the second installment in this series. This time, we're looking at 1 Thessalonians chapter 4. So, turn there in your Bibles, and let's do this.
4: 1 Thessalonians 4, title of our study today, Ready for the Lord's Return, Part 2. 1 Thessalonians 4, Ready for the Lord's Return, Part 2. The Apostle Paul writes to the church there in Thessalonica, and he's focusing here in this particular chapter on two essentials. The first, in the first 12 verses, our lifestyle. It's exceedingly important because the way we live is the ultimate testimony to other people of what we believe. Anyone can say, I believe in Jesus, or I follow Jesus, or I'm a Jesus freak. They can say it, we can say it. But for it to be true, we have to become more like him. And I know you've experienced this. You're at work, and you know, you might be in a bad mood or something happens, but you see some people whispering over here, and it just seems like they might be talking about you. Here's what you need to know. Those people you work with, whether you're the boss or the lowest person on the rung, or anyone in between, those people you work with, once they know you're a Christian, they expect you to be like Jesus. I know what some of you are thinking, hey, don't look at me, just look at Jesus. That's not what Paul said. He said, follow me as I follow Christ. And if you want to be more like Jesus, and I'm certain that most of you do, well, you just need to become a servant. That's the starting point, because he didn't come to be served, but to serve and give his life a ransom for many. Will the Lord call us to give our lives for him? Perhaps, but he certainly calls us to give our lives to him and live our lives at this point for him. So the first part, first 12 verses, has to do with our lifestyle. The second, verses 13 through 17, are living hope. And our hope is in Jesus, of course, not just what he's done for us, what he's promised to us. We're ready for his return. That's the whole series. And he is our living hope. Now, our lifestyle, a witness to all of what we believe. So it either honors or dishonors our Lord. Finally, then, we read. It sounds like he's wrapping it up, right? Well, that's because we didn't study the first three chapters together. He kind of is starting to wrap it up, but he's a real preacher because he's far from done. So he has another chapter, and we'll look at it next week in 1 Thessalonians 5 and continue our theme. But he says, finally, then, brethren, we urge and exhort in the Lord that you should abound more and more, just as you receive from us how you ought to walk and please God. For you know what commandments we gave to you through the Lord Jesus. For this is the will of God. That phrase appears many places in Scripture. If you don't have a concordance, well, you probably have one in the back of your Bible, but if you don't have an exhaustive concordance, that's something you should invest in, because you can just look up will or will of God, and it will give you every place that appears. I'm going to share a few of them with you today, more next time. But when it says, this is the will of God, then you don't have to wonder in that area. What does God want me to do in this area? How does God want me to live in this area? This is the will of God, your sanctification. Now, that word has two meanings in Scripture. It means to be cleansed by, and the second is to be set apart for Jesus. So when you read sanctified, and we'll see it again and again, a couple times here, some next time, but you can look them all up, and I encourage you to do it. I'm in the habit of doing that. I don't always have time to share them all, but this is God's will for you. Your sanctification, that you be cleansed by the blood that Jesus shed for you, because nothing washes away our sin, nothing but the blood of Jesus. And that we would be set apart for Jesus.

not see that you should abstain. He continues, this is the will of God, your sanctification, that you should abstain from sexual immorality. Now, that was the culture in Paul's day, and it's a problem in the culture today. The word translated sexual immorality, it's one Greek word, it's porneia, and it encompasses and covers every possible type of sexual sin. Well, I don't know if it's every possible type, but everyone that we might think of and wish we hadn't. And so some are so common today, though, people can be shocked, surprised that God even calls them sin. Our culture is so far gone. It is so corrupted. It is so bought into the lies of the enemy that it's unkind or unloving or unjust to judge your brother for getting into sexual immorality. No, it's unkind and unloving and ungodly not to confront your brother. If you see your brother in sin, go to him in a spirit of meekness and humility, the scripture says, and, well, tell him the fault. Tell him what you see. And the goal would be, well, the relationship's broken. When someone's living in sin and you're walking with the Lord, there's an instant gap between you. There's a wall that only grows taller every day till you can no longer scale it. So when you see your brother in sin, go in a spirit of meekness and humility and tell him the fault. And it says, and do it in humbly, lest you be tempted also. Doesn't mean tempted to do what they're doing. It just means to be tempted to sin in how you share with them. Now, we're considering lifestyle today, and I wouldn't want anyone to feel left out. So we're gonna look for a moment at 1 Corinthians 6, just three verses, 9 through 11. You can also get this information in the book of Galatians. But I've chosen 1 Corinthians 6, 9 through 11. You should turn over there if you're quick and you know where that is. If you're new to all this, you can just listen for now. And anyway, he's dealing with far more than sexual immorality, but he wants us to know, and it's essential that we do. He says, do you not know that the unrighteous will not inherit the kingdom of God? Do not be deceived. Neither fornicators, there's one of those words, nor idolaters, nor adulterers, nor homosexuals, nor sodomites, nor thieves, nor covetous, nor drunkards, nor revilers, nor extortioners will inherit the kingdom of God. Now, if he were saying, if you ever did one of those things, you'll never inherit the kingdom of God, we're all done. Most of us haven't done all those things, but all of us have done at least one of them. And if you're like, no, I'm good on the whole list, well, there's another list. I can refer you to it later. We don't need to look at every way you can mess up and wreck your life and destroy your family and destroy your health. But when he gives this list, because he's dealing with a culture in Thessalonica, very much like the culture in California today. We're called, we're judgmental bigots and haters because we tell people that a lifestyle of immorality is far from good for them, far from God's will for them. But they're not going to just turn around because we say so. We do need to tell them the truth, though. And Paul at one point will say, have I become your enemy because I tell you the truth? I think he says that to the church in Galatia. But anyway, you can look it up for yourself. So he's just saying, if you have a right, unrighteous lifestyle, if he's not just saying if you ever fornicated or you are ever an adulterer or an idolater or any of the rest, he's not saying you're done. He's just saying you need to repent. And if you've repented, then you never want to go back. At some point, he likens immorality to like a pig that goes back.

0: to wallowing in the mud after it's all cleaned up. And I don't know who washes their pigs, but if you have them, you probably do. But they go back and get right back into that mud bath. Why? Because they like it. It feels good. And the truth be told, people commit all sorts of sin because they like it. It's not a good idea to try to pass it off as not sin because God says it is. It's not a good idea to say you didn't have any part in it or place in it. It just happened to you. That can be. But then it's another thing. You still need to say, God, don't ever let something like that happen to me. And don't let me dwell on those things and live in the past. I want to live my life now for you. So anyway, did we just get through verse 9? Did I save verse 10 and beyond? No one knows. Come on now, you guys. Let's read verse 10. If I read it, we're reading it again. But this will hit home, I hope. Not that I'm hoping you're any of these, but I'd rather have you be these than the ones that preceded them. And not that God wants you to be any of those. I should be careful about how I say all this. But I don't want to be taken out of context. I'm just saying, like, all sin is bad. All sin defiles us, degrades us, misrepresents our Lord. All sin, well, your least sin, if there is such a thing as that, was so bad that Jesus had to go to the cross for it. And that's pretty radical to consider. So if you're like, well, I'm not a fornicator, idolater, adulterer, homosexual, or sodomite, well, good for you. He says, no thief, nor covetous, nor drunkard, nor reviler, nor extortioners will inherit the kingdom of God. So if you're like, well, I'm not really a thief, did you ever steal anything? Because if you stole something once, you're a thief. Not a very good one, but because, you know, they get into a career. But the point is this, if you're covetous, he says, and that's your lifestyle, you're not going to inherit the kingdom of God. And you can say, but I believe in Jesus. I believe in him too. But when he called me to repent of the things I was doing that weren't pleasing to him, that misrepresented him, I repented. And believe it or not, I didn't know all the stuff I was doing was sin. Some of it I knew, and I just overlooked it. But once I became a Christian, there was no way to walk in that road or on that road again or walk in that lifestyle again. So he says, and such were, and that's such a great word. It's past tense. Such were some of you. He's not saying all of us were any of those things, but again, there's another list. But here's what's happened to us. If you're in Christ Jesus, if you trusted in the blood he shed, but you were washed, but you were sanctified. There's that word again, set apart and cleansed. But you were justified in the name of the Lord Jesus by the Spirit of our God and by the Spirit of our God. I like that word justified. I actually have a song written by some good friends of mine down in Orange County. And Billy Batstone actually wrote the song, but he got somebody, another friend, to sing it. But it's a great song. I'll try to teach it to you. Not today, because I'd have to have a chart and you'd have to have the words. But it's just a great song celebrating that great reality that God now deals with me just as if I'd never sinned. I love when there's a play on words that will remind you what it means to be justified, just as if I'd never sinned. So three syllables become six and we understand it all perfectly. You were justified how? In the name of the Lord Jesus and by the Spirit of our God. Now you should know, and you should be sure, Jesus' church is filled with sinners. There are no non-sinners here. That doesn't mean we just continue in our sin. We're talking about repenting, turning from it, no longer engaging in it. But for anyone to say, well, I'm the one who never sinned. There's only one who never sinned, and he died for our sins. He was tempted in all ways, yet without sin. We were never tempted in all ways because we didn't have to be. And the truth be told, Jesus faced temptations far beyond anything we can imagine. And here's how I know that. Because I don't know how much it takes for you to fall, for you to stumble, for you to sin. But I know that Jesus endured it all. Tempted in all ways to the extremes of those things. And yet he never sinned. That means he has felt what we've never felt. Why? Because often we're tempted and then we do it and then we're like, sorry, Lord, I wish I hadn't done it. I wish I hadn't said it. I wish I hadn't looked at it or spent my money on it. I wish I didn't go there or do this or do that. But man, the day is going to come when we won't have to say, God, forgive me for my sins. When we meet him in heaven through the rapture or the resurrection or the rapture, since they happen in that direction. Well, when we do that, we will never have a sinful thought again. Can you imagine that? You're at the throne of God. You've been accepted. We're all worshiping there perfectly. Everyone's in tune. They don't need, you know, whatever the gadgets we have today. They don't need the words up on the screen. We will just know all the songs and we will sing perfectly, worshiping our Lord together. Well, anyway, again, all have sinned and come short of the glory of God. The repentant are justified freely by the grace that's in Christ Jesus. Some say, perhaps you even heard someone say, it's different when Christians sin. I want to say, I think that's absolutely true. It's way worse. Because when I sinned as an unbeliever, I was just doing what came natural. But to be in Christ and have Christ living in us and the person of the Holy Spirit and to sin against them, that's an unnatural act. It's actually a supernatural thing to not go back to sin, to not get caught up in things that we wouldn't even think were sin, like gossip. Did you know that gossip is a sin? And it's like, even if it's like, hey, we need to pray for so-and-so because they don't really need to know the what. They just need to know the who. You could pray for me every single day, and I pray that you do, and try night too, wouldn't hurt, and for Pam, for everyone who serves here, because there's such spiritual attack on the people who are living their life to help others live their life for Jesus. And so if you find it difficult to be a Christian, well, it is difficult, but here's the great part. Our response isn't just a change of what we do naturally, it's supernatural. We're empowered by the Holy Spirit to overcome sin, to see it for what it is, to not engage in it. And if you're like, well, I've never gossiped, if you ever listened to gossip, then you're still guilty of gossip because we're not supposed to even hear it. And if you're like, how do I not hear it? You stop the person who starts to say it. If they say, hey, did you hear? Best thing you can say is, don't tell me. Or say this, have you talked to that brother or sister about it? If they say, did you hear what so-and-so said? You need to just stop them in their tracks and say, do you know? Have you talked to them? Have you confronted them? Have you gone? Because if you see a brother in sin, go and tell it the fault between you and him alone. That's what it says. If he hears you, you've gained your brother. So if you think somebody's in sin, well, I do a little self-examination first, because my experience is when you tell somebody they're living wrong, they may know a couple things about you, and they'll be quick to share them because that's a defense mechanism that we all build up. Somebody tells me, you shouldn't be doing that. Oh, yeah, well, I heard you do this. I saw you do that. This is especially true at the holidays, right? Because you're with people who've known you your whole life. They know everything about you. So when you start saying, you guys really need to give your life to Jesus, they're like, oh, yeah, there's little brother. He knows everything. Well, if he knows Jesus, he knows the most important thing. Well, anyway, again, it's different when Christians sin because it is far worse because he's living in us. Now, verse 4, already there. How about that? I thought that we were going to get through this way too early. Now it looks like it'll be normal. That each of you should know how to possess his own vessel. Your vessel, by the way, is your body. And so in sanctification, that means set apart and cleansed. So as people who are set apart and cleansed and honor. And here's what that looks like and what it produces. Not in passion of lust like the Gentiles who do not know God. Don't be confused by this. In that day, all there was Jews and Gentiles. Before there were Jews, it was just people. And then once God chose that nation, Abraham, Isaac, Jacob, Joseph, we'll look at some of that maybe on Father's Day special. We'll do a special thing on you know, why family is oh so important to God. But you go through Genesis and you see that everybody was sinners and it got so bad. Well, God flooded the whole thing. And I have a song written by Denny Correll, a dear friend, called Noah. I should work that one up for you too. It's a lot of fun. But anyway, what does that mean to us? So the bottom line is he's saying we need to live our lives, control ourselves as for those who are cleansed of sin and set apart for him, and honor not in passion of lust like the Gentiles who do not know God, that no one, verse 6, should take advantage of or defraud his brother in this matter, because the Lord is the avenger of all such, as we have forewarned you and testified. The original avenger. You gotta like that. God did not call us to uncleanness, but in holiness. Therefore, he who rejects this does not reject men, but God, who has also given us his Holy Spirit.
1: That last verse, verse 8, says a lot. Therefore, he who rejects this does not reject man, but God, who has also given us his Holy Spirit. As so often we can rationalize and even justify sin when we consider those who we're sinning against, or if our sin is not one that anyone else will discover. But the sin does not remain hidden, for the one who sees all is the one that we're sinning against. Paul gives this command not to rebuke any particular sin the Thessalonian church was engaged in, but more of an effort to prevent sin. Temptation abounded in their society, as it does in ours, and the idea that everyone's doing it can be rather enticing to some. But it always comes back to sinning against God, and in doing so, we are rejecting him and the Holy Spirit's prompting, which God has given to us.
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0: 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A lot of us would love to predict the future, but most of us can't. Except for the experts, they're good at predicting the future, right? Well, here are some statements that the experts have made about the future. In 1893, the experts said law will be simplified over the next century and lawyers' fees will be greatly curtailed. By 1960, work will be limited to 3 hours a day. That was a prediction made by experts in 1936. An NBC executive in 1966 told Gene Roddenberry that his new show, Star Trek, would not work unless they got rid of the pointy-eared guy, referring to Spock. And the experts once predicted that telephones would eliminate Southern accents, save the farm by making farmers less lonely, and would bring peace on Earth. We all like to believe that we're in good hands with all the experts predicting the future for us, but according to the Bible, that's risky business. In James, it says that we simply don't know the future, and it's not a wise thing to think that we do. Don't put all your faith in the experts. Put that faith in God. Nobody can really know the future, but you can know the one who does know the future. A message for life. You found Life Radio, KKXX, AM and FM.
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0: No matter how many times you read about it, the death of the Lord Jesus is the most compelling true story in all of history. Welcome to Through the Bible, where we sit a little longer at the foot of the cross. As we study God's Word with Dr. J. Vernon McGee, we're going to look at the events that happened immediately after Jesus died. So grab your Bible and turn to Matthew 27, where we're going to look at Jesus' great commission, his final words on earth to his followers. It's an exciting call, and it's really the heart of Through the Bible's mission. We take Jesus' commands to teach others seriously, and taking his word to every corner of the globe is our vision and passion too. You can join us in that step of obedience every time you pray and financially support this teaching ministry. Did you realize that? This work is definitely a partnership. And you know, every time we begin a new five-year journey through the Bible, we always welcome new passengers aboard, even new generations we've been on for so long. And I thought of that when I read this letter from Denise in Rochester, New Hampshire. Listen to this. Having listened to you for the better part of my life, I turned 70 last year, and I felt it was time to express my deep gratitude for your ministry. I cannot begin to convey how blessed I am for the insights and understanding I have gained through your teachings. My most significant blessing came last year when my daughter, who homeschools her three children, asked me to teach her oldest, who is 14, about biblical history. God led me to utilize your program, and I'm thrilled to share that my grandson, who's high-functioning autistic, has found encouragement in Dr. McGee's voice and simple explanations of the Bible. This has inspired him to seek Christ and listen on his own. I've been enjoying your teachings without contributing, but I feel compelled to change that. God has blessed me, and I'm now able to give monthly and have ordered some Bible bus passes to share with others. I also have a desire to start a small group study, and I would appreciate your prayers as I seek to build his kingdom through this endeavor. Thank you for continuing Dr. McGee's ministry. It provides generational wisdom and blessings that resonate deeply with many, including myself. I pray for your ministry daily and look forward to seeing how God continues to work through you. Well, thank you, Denise. Thank you so much for your faithful listening and now supporting both through prayer and financial support of the ministry. We never tire of hearing about generations of families that listen together. Let's pray. Father, thank you for the marching orders to take your word to the ends of the earth. And Lord, as we spread the seed of your word, let it fall on good soil. We pray that those who hear will turn to you as Savior. In Jesus' name, amen. Open to Matthew 27 as we go through the Bible with Dr. J. Vernon McGee.
1: Now, friends, as we come today to our study, we finished verse 50 last time, and we're right in the midst of the first part of our gospel, which is the death of Christ. Christ died for our sins according to the Scriptures. And we find here in verse 50, Jesus, when he'd cried again with a loud voice, yielded up the ghost. They crucified him. Verse 35, and they crucified him. That's all it's told. No details at all. Just these things that surrounded the crucifixion. The Spirit of God put the blanket of silence upon that cross that you and I might not look upon it to satisfy our curiosity, but he died there for your sins and mine. Now we are told in verse 51, behold, the veil of the temple was rent in twain from the top to the bottom, and the earth did quake and the rocks rent. At the death of Christ, several very notable things took place, and one was there was an earthquake. The other is that in the temple, the veil was rent, not from the bottom to the top. Man didn't do it, but from the top to the bottom. And that veil speaks of his flesh, and when his flesh was rent upon the cross, and he paid the penalty for your sin and my sin in his own body on the tree, then the way to God was opened wide. So that you don't have to have a priest to go in for you. You don't have to have a preacher to go in for you. You don't have to have someone else to go in for you. You can go directly to the throne of God as a sinner through Christ. And let's emphasize that. You only come to God through the Lord Jesus Christ. The only way to him is through Christ. And that was because he was rent. He died upon the cross when he gave up the ghost. Your sins and mine were paid. We come to God through him. There is one mediator between God and man, the man Christ Jesus. Now, verse 52, and the graves were open. Many bodies of the saints which slept arose, came out of the graves after his resurrection and went into the holy city and appeared unto many. Now, this is the part that we wish that more had been told us. I can't go into a great deal of detail here at all, other than to say we believe that it happened this way, and these were part of that great company that went to heaven when he led captivity captive at his ascension. Now, the important thing for us to note here is that this earthquake was an intelligent earthquake. It was not just haphazard. The graves were opened by it, and many bodies of the saints which slept arose, just certain ones. I'd like to make this point here. There is a very excellent treatment of this by Bishop Nicholson in his little book entitled The Six Miracles of Calvary. Many times at Easter, or Good Friday, I should say, why, we have had the seven last words. Well, we had those for, I guess, 15 years straight. That we decided we'd switch and take the six miracles of Calvary, use Bishop Nicholson's little book. And it was proved a rich blessing to many. I would say that if you're interested in that, go to your gospel bookstore. It's a rich little book, not only for this miracle, but there's six miracles of Calvary. You'll notice they appeared unto many. There were witnesses to it. Now when the centurion and they that were with him watching Jesus saw the earthquake and those things that were done, they feared greatly, saying, truly, this was the Son of God. And Luke said he went and stood beneath that cross. That centurion maybe didn't know a great deal, but he did know enough to take his place beneath the cross of Christ. And that's all that God ever asks any sinner to do, is just to take his place beneath the cross of Christ. He'd never read Hodge's theology or Strong's theology, and he had never read any of Augustine's City of God, and he hadn't even had any of my books, by the way. But he knew enough to take his place beneath the cross. I believe the centurion was a saved man. He witnessed these things. And these are the things that confirmed to him that this was the Son of God. And he took his place there. Verse 55, and many women were there, beholding afar off, which followed Jesus from Galilee, ministering unto him, among which was Mary Magdalene, and Mary the mother of James and Joses, and the mother of Zebedee's children. When the even was come, there came a rich man of Arimathea named Joseph, who also himself was Jesus' disciple. And I'd never know he was a disciple until this event. But you see, when the very thing that caused the apostles to be scattered seems to have drawn in others that up to this time and what you would call secret disciples. But now he steps out in the open, and he declares his faith. He was Jesus' disciple. And he went to Pilate on that basis, and he begged the body of Jesus. Then Pilate commanded the body to be delivered. This man, and also Nicodemus, who came to him by night, and John will tell us about that, he came bringing 100-pound weight of ointment to put on the body of Jesus. And these two men, Joseph of Arimathea and Nicodemus, who apparently had been in the background and what we'd probably call secret disciples, they now come out in the open. At least they were the undertakers that handled the body of Jesus. And we'll see later just exactly what they did. And these two men became believers. Verse 59, and when Joseph had taken the body, he wrapped it in a clean linen cloth, laid it in his own new tomb, which he had hewn out in the rock, and he rolled a great stone to the door of the sepulchre and departed. Now, near Golgotha, there is a tomb, and they point it out as being the one in which he was buried. They call it the Garden Tomb. I don't know whether he was there or not. I sometimes wonder, I frankly would have my doubts. The important thing is not to be able to locate the tomb. I saw a woman go in there and get right into the place where bodies were placed and get right down on her all fours and kiss the floor of that tomb. I saw no value in that at all. That's no good. May not even be the right tomb to begin with. There were many sepulchers in that area, and it could have been any one of them. I'm sure it's in that area. This one's as good as any. But try to pin these things down and make them holy and sacred spots is not his intention. It wasn't to make a sacred spot there, but it was take that gospel from Jerusalem, the fact that he died for the sins of the world, and take it to the world. That is the important thing, not to be able to locate the sepulcher. Now, verse 61, there was Mary Magdalene and the other Mary sitting over against the sepulcher. Now, the next day that followed the day of the preparation, the chief priests and Pharisees came together unto Pilate, saying, Sir, we remember that that deceiver said, while he was yet alive, after 3 days I'll rise again. Command, therefore, that the sepulcher be made sure until the third day, lest his disciples come by night and steal him away and say unto the people, he's risen from the dead. So the last error shall be worse than the first. Pilate said unto them, ye have a watch. Go your way, make it as sure as you can. So they went and made the sepulcher sure, sealing the stone and setting a watch. Now, the zeal of the enemy actually gives a confirmation of his resurrection. If they had gone off and left that tomb there, then the argument they gave that the disciples stole the body away might be plausible. But my friend, when you got a Roman guard around it, and when the tomb is sealed and they're there watching it, you may just write it down that the thing that is happening is not going to take place. That was stated later, that they stole his body away. They made this sepulcher sure. My, how the enemy went to all this trouble, and yet it gave a confirmation of his resurrection. Then another thing that's quite interesting is that apparently when he had told his disciples he would rise again the third day, they had just told everybody about it. And apparently these rulers got word of it, maybe at the last minute or at the time of the crucifixion. And as soon as they can get another audience with Pilate, they said, look, let's make sure, because he made this statement and we want to make sure he doesn't come out of the grave. They didn't expect him to come out, and very frankly, the apostles never expected him to come out of that grave. All four Gospels, when you look at them, you discover that. And I think we'll get a little confirmation of it here. Now, we come to chapter 28, and the chapter 28 is the resurrection of Jesus and the giving of the Great Commission. These are the two great incidents recorded here. Now, we've had the death of Christ. Now we have the other pillar on which the gospel rests. The arch of the gospel rests upon two great pillars. First, the death of Christ, and then the resurrection of the Lord Jesus. And the gospel rests upon it. Listen to Paul as he states the gospel in 1 Corinthians 15:3. For I delivered unto you first of all that which I also received, how that Christ died for our sins, according to the scriptures, and that he was buried, and that he rose again the third day, according to the scriptures. Now we've had the death and burial, and in chapter 28 we have the resurrection of the Lord Jesus Christ. Both facts are essential to saving faith. He was delivered for our offenses. He was raised for our justification. He was made sin for us, that we might be made the righteousness of God in him. The unique fact of the gospel, of course, is the resurrection. All other religious leaders have died. None of them died for their followers, but he did. And the other religious leaders, none of them have even made a claim they came back from the dead. The one thing that makes Christianity unique today, well, take the founders. Where are the founders of the other religions? They're dead. And where is the Lord Jesus? Well, he's alive at God's right hand at this very moment. I do not think any gospel writer gives all the details concerning the resurrection any more than they do of the crucifixion of Christ. They merely state the fact. And you have here these different records, and I know that there's been attempts made to try to say there's a contradiction in them. Actually, there's not. The Scofield Reference Bible has a very fine note on this. The old Scofield Bible, it was on page 1043. And if you don't have a Scofield Bible, you ought to have one, and you ought to look up that note. It's a very important one, by the way, to read and see the order of resurrection. I do not intend to go into that here at all, but I'll take up the record of each gospel when we come to them. Now, will you notice chapter 28, verse 1, in the end of the Sabbath, as it began to dawn toward the first day of the week, came Mary Magdalene and the other Mary to see the sepulcher. And behold, there was a great earthquake. You see, they brought out ointment also to anoint his body. And behold, there was a great earthquake, for the angel of the Lord descended from heaven and came and rolled back the stone from the door and sat upon it. Now, why was it necessary to roll back the stone? To let him out? No, he was gone when the stone was rolled back. He was out of there. The stone was rolled not to let him out, but to let them in. His countenance was like lightning, his raiment white as snow. And for fear of him, the keepers did shake, became as dead men. That guard there, they were very happy to leave after this. Verse 5, and the angel answered and said unto the women, fear not ye, for I know that ye seek Jesus, which was crucified. He is not here, for he is risen, as he said. And these are steps that every individual should take before he witnesses. First, he is not here, he's risen, as he said. There must be a conviction of that. Come see the place where the Lord lay. Have it settled in your own mind that Jesus died and rose again from the dead. And then we're to go and we're to tell. Verse 7, and go quickly and tell his disciples that he's risen from the dead. And behold, he goeth before you into Galilee. There shall ye see him. Lo, I've told you. Now they departed quickly from the sepulchre with fear and great joy, did run to bring his disciples word. And as they went to tell his disciples, behold, Jesus met them, saying, all hail, and they came and held him by the feet and worshipped him. Now we'll find out later that Mary was forbidden to touch his feet. Why the difference here? We'll see that when we get to it, and I'll have to hold it until then. Then said Jesus unto them, be not afraid. Go tell my brethren that they go into Galilee, and there shall they see me. Now when they were going, behold, some of the watch came into the city and showed unto the chief priests all the things that were done. These men, these soldiers that were on guard duty, they went in and reported. They didn't know when he left. All they knew was that the stone was rolled away, it frightened them to death, and that this angel had appeared to the women. I don't think the soldiers saw it at all, but the soldiers took a look in, and they said he wasn't there. He was gone. Now, what are they going to say? And when they were assembled with the elders and had taken counsel, they gave large money unto the soldiers, saying, say ye, his disciples came by night and stole him away while we slept. That, may I say, is not a very plausible thing. Can you imagine a soldier today, for that matter, or a soldier in that day, especially a Roman soldier? He's told that he's to guard a certain place, and he's to be sure nothing happens there. No one comes. Now, suppose that what he's supposed to guard, that someone does come and takes away the thing that he was to guard. And suppose his explanation is, I went to sleep. What do you think would happen to him? That soldier would be executed, as you well know. I can't imagine this story even ever becoming plausible, and yet it's used by the enemy, of course. Verse 14, and if this come to the governor's ears, we will persuade him and secure you. If this word had get out that that's what you did, Well, the governor would have you for a firing squad, but we'll take care of that now. So they took the money and did as they were taught, and this saying is commonly reported among the Jews until this day. That is the story that was told, of course, by the enemy. Notice verse 16. We have now the great commission that is given. We have actually two extreme viewpoints of this so-called great commission. And very frankly, I think both of them are rather extreme. The great commission in Matthew, it's a source of controversy. One extreme group, they feel that the so-called great commission contains the only command for the church. This is it. And they just hang on to it. Others feel that it has no meaning for this day and it should be excluded from the church program. Now, both of these are extreme views, and both, to me, seem to be in error. We've endeavored to show that Matthew has direct application for us. And I think the Great Commission has an application for us today. And this doesn't mean that it'll not find a final and fuller meaning in the future. I think it will. But it's obvious that Matthew did not give the total record of the resurrection, and neither did he give us the total commission. Now, the commission in Matthew should be considered with the other Gospels, and especially with Acts 1:8, as well as with the other three Gospels. All of these give a full-orb command for the present day as well as the future. And I think that it all should be put together, given as a composite. Ye shall be witness unto me, beginning in Jerusalem and Judea and Samaria, and then unto the very ends of the earth. You shall be witnesses unto me, and you're to be endued with power from on high. Now, with that in mind, this is part of it. Then the 11 disciples went away into Galilee, into a mountain where Jesus had appointed them. And when they saw him, they worshiped him. But some doubted. That is the way it's been for 1,900 years. Some believe, some doubt. And right now, I'm sure there are people listening to me in both categories, but I rejoice that I believe most of them are in the category of those who believe. Now, and Jesus came and spake unto them, saying, all power is given unto me in heaven and in earth. He's speaking as the king. Go ye therefore and teach all nations. Now, I think this will have a real application in the Great Tribulation period. I'm sure it will even in the millennium. But, friends, it has an application for us today. Go ye therefore and teach all nations, baptizing them in the name of the Father and of the Son and of the Holy Spirit. This is triune baptism, you see. Teaching them to observe all things whatsoever I've commanded you. And lo, I'm with you alway, even unto the end of the age, not the world. He says, I'll be with you. Now, I can't see anything that's wrong with this for today. Now, the Great Commission is not really, to me, the important thing right here. It's the great omission. There is an omission here. What is it that we don't have here? Well, I could almost wish and say, well, you read it over again. We'll talk about it next time. But we're going back to Exodus next time. So let me just say this. What is it that is omitted here? There's no ascension here. You know why? Because the kingdom is here upon the earth. And Matthew leaves the king upon the earth because this is where the king is to be. Now, he takes his own out of the world to be with himself. And the ascension is essential for that. Now, will you notice in closing, he was born a king. He lived as a king. He died a king. He rose again a king. And friends, he's coming again to this earth as King of Kings and Lord of Lords. I hope you bow to him today. May God richly bless you, my beloved.
0: Well, I certainly appreciate the reminder that the Lord promises to be with us right on through the end of the age. And it's only in his power that the Great Commission can be carried out. He commands us all to take his word to the ends of the earth. And that's what you can do in partnership with Through the Bible. We all know that ministry begins, continues, and succeeds only through prayer. 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Well, we're on the move as we travel back to the Old Testament to a book Dr. McGee nicknamed The Great Redemption Story. I'm Steve Schwetz, and I'll save a seat just for you.

0: 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Is this your story too?
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4: With SRN News, I'm Bob Agnew in Washington. The parent company of Facebook and Instagram has reached a settlement in a lawsuit over teen social media addiction.
5: Meta has agreed to pay $17 billion and add child safety features to its Facebook and Instagram platforms, ending a federal trial in Oakland, California, over a lawsuit filed by 29 states over teen social media addiction. 47 states have filed claims. Meta was sued in 2023, states claiming it contributed to the youth mental health crisis by deliberately designing features that get children addicted to its platforms while hiding those features from the public, and that it was routinely collecting data on children under 13 without parents' consent. I'm Donna Warder.
4: U.S. Senator Darlene Graham has won the Republican nomination to replace her late brother Lindsey Graham on South Carolina's general election ballot. That notched another win for President Trump. He had endorsed her. This is SRN News.
6: Welcome to Psalms of Home with Samantha Landy, author of over 20 books, businesswoman, magazine columnist, Bible teacher, international conference speaker, and distinguished woman of the year from Northwood University. The scripture says in Isaiah 55:11, "So shall my word be that goes forth from my mouth. It shall not return to me void, but it shall accomplish what I please, and it shall prosper in the thing for which I sent it." It is Samantha's desire to fulfill this scripture, encircling the earth with God's word and God-honoring music, bringing the message of Jesus and his love to you. And now, here's Samantha.
7: Welcome. Well, my theme for this program is about courage. You know, as frightening world events swirl around us, or our own personal world crashes and we don't know what to do, the only thing we can do is look to God for courage to help us in our sometimes confusing, disturbing, or even frightening lives. I'm Samantha Landy, and I want to share with you one of my favorite verses from the book of Joshua. In the first chapter, there God says to Joshua, "Be strong and of good courage. Do not fear or be afraid, for the Lord your God, he is the one who goes with you. He will not leave you or forsake you." Well, that's a wonderful promise for us too, isn't it? He will not leave us or forsake us. You know, when I think of someone with courage, I always think of my Aunt Bertha. She lived to be 102. And she and my Uncle Glenn moved to the Dakotas in the early 1900s, when it was still a territory. They faced many hardships only people moving to a new country can understand. There were long, snowy winters, illnesses without a doctor, loneliness, and prairie fires. But she faced her life with great courage, laughter, and gusto. She had a great trust in God that he would help her, no matter how afraid she was, and he did. Well, we may be facing our own devastating problem and feel all alone. And what can someone do to help? Yes, it's then we need to read that verse from Joshua chapter 1 over and over. God says to us, "Be strong and courageous because the Lord our God will never leave us or forsake us." He wants us to meditate on his goodness and believe his promises to keep our courage and to face our lives, knowing he will be with us. That's his promise. Well, there's a wonderful song based on this very scripture from Joshua. And now here is the group called Songs of Hope, and they sing for you, "Be strong and take courage."

yes, God says to us, be strong and take courage, for he will be with us. Courage is our theme for this program, and perhaps like me, you have found as you've grown older that sometimes it takes courage just to face one more day or one more night. I know, I've been there, and I know some of you, my dear listeners, are there right now. Well, this program is for you, to help you find courage by trusting again and again and again in Jesus. You know, I've been fortunate to have known some people who have faced life even in their senior years with grace and humility and humor. I've even known a few who have embraced life and aging with great gusto. Oh, they're delightful to be around, aren't they? But sometimes we look at the various issues we face and our problems seem insurmountable, don't they? Well, it reminds me of the man from Galilee. He certainly could have given up. His problems seemed insurmountable too. In the 3 short years of his ministry, he was misunderstood, lied about, betrayed, and eventually killed. And yet, people gravitated to him because he had a joy, peace, and courage in his love for them. Yes, Jesus of Nazareth reaches out to you in love and concern even these thousands of years later. So if you need encouragement today, listen to some of the lyrics of this next song. Here they are. I will go on, my past I leave behind me. I gladly take his mercy and his love. He is joy and he is peace. He is strength and sweet release. I know he is mine and I am his. I will go on. Oh, how I love those lyrics. May that be your choice today, to go on with Jesus by your side. Now here is the Bill Gaither's trio singing that wonderful song of encouragement for you now. I will go on.

I will go on. My past I leave behind me. I gladly take his mercy and his love. He is joy. He is peace. I am his and he is mine. I will go on. Oh, yes. Like the song says, we can say we will go on because Jesus is with us. I'm Samantha Landy, and this is the Psalms of Hope program. And I've been talking about keeping our courage in spite of our circumstances. You know, each country, each culture, each person has their own set of concerns that sometimes seem insurmountable, don't they? In thinking about my own life or that of my friends from around the world, I'm reminded that often God Himself seems to be the only one who can teach us how to act in a given situation. He's the one who can help us have courage in the face of a bad doctor's report, or who can give us peace when our personal world is falling apart. You know, when life shouts at you through the traumas you face, and you are alone, oh, how thankful you can be that God will come alongside and be with you if you ask Him. He will give you courage and peace in the middle of your storm. One of the promises you can hang on to is in Psalm 37, where King David wrote, "The salvation of the righteous is of the Lord. He is their refuge and stronghold in the time of trouble. And the Lord helps them and delivers them. He delivers them from the wicked and saves them because they trust and take refuge in Him." Oh, how thankful I am that God Himself has promised in that scripture from Psalm 37 that He will be your stronghold in the time of trouble. May I encourage you? God Jehovah knows what you're facing. He knows the dangers you're in. He knows the loneliness and disillusion.

judgment, he knows. And yet he has promised that if you will invite him into your heart, he will be with you, and you can take refuge in him. He loves you. So why not ask Jesus into your heart and forgive you of your sins as you listen to this wonderful song by Linda Randall. She sings, God on the Mountain.

Oh, yes, what wonderful assurance. God is the God of our mountains and our valleys. I don't know about you, but music that honors God always helps me to have courage in my lonely nights or frustrating days. One of the men of great courage in the Bible that I love to read about is the prophet Elijah. One time, Elijah was being ridiculed and pushed to the limit, and he wanted to prove to the people of Israel that all the gods that they had begun to follow could not stand up to the one true God, God Jehovah. So Elijah had all 850 priests of the various gods come and try to set fire to the sacrifice without lighting it with fire, but rather call the fire down from the sky. Well, they couldn't do it, even though they chanted all day long. Finally, Elijah ridiculed the priests by saying, "Maybe your gods are sleeping or hard of hearing. Maybe you should shout louder." Well, still nothing happened. But then at sunset, Elijah had the servants pour water all over the animal sacrifices and over all the wood. And then he called on God Jehovah to send down the fire from heaven to burn the sacrifice, even though everything was drenched. Elijah, being a righteous prophet, knew God could do it, and God did. But not because Elijah shouted loudly. No, simply because God is God. You know, there are times you may not see God working out the situations in your life as quickly as you'd like. And maybe you think you have to cry real loud to get God's attention. Not so. What seems impossible to you is not impossible to God. His promise to you is that he will never leave you or forsake you, no matter what happens. Well, the Celebrant Singers, one of my very favorite singing groups, sings a wonderful song of assurance. Here they are, the Celebrant Singers singing, "He will never forsake you."

0: Oh, yes, it is true. God says in the Bible that he will never leave us or forsake us. And when we believe that Jesus died for us and will be with us, we can walk this walk of faith. Yes, we need to heed the words of the prophet Elijah when he said to the people of Israel in 1 Kings, "How long are you going to waver between two opinions? If the Lord is God, follow him. But if Baal is God, then follow him." You know, sometimes wavering between two opinions is the worst place we can be. The stress takes its toll on our bodies as well as our minds. In the Dakotas where I grew up, they call it sitting on the fence, a very uncomfortable place to be. Oh, yes, the Bible says a double-minded man receives nothing, and nothing certainly includes wisdom and courage to make the right decision, doesn't it? Oh, we can't control what other people do, but we can choose to trust God in our circumstances. And if you don't understand what God wants you to do in a certain situation, maybe ask God to show you in the Bible. There's great wisdom, especially in the book of Proverbs. God will give you direction and wisdom and peace no matter what you're going through. Oh, you may not be able to change the circumstance, but you can keep a good attitude with courage and peace in your heart. And like Elijah told the Israelites, we don't even have to cry real loud. No, we only need to have courage and trust to believe God that he will help us, and he will. I would love it if you will email me with your prayer needs, with whatever it is that's coming against you. We want to pray for you on this program. The announcer will give you the website. God bless you for helping pay for the airtime to stay on your station. I hope you'll listen next week, and I'll be here same time, same place. This is Samantha Landy, and it's my prayer that you will put your hope in God.
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3: Flight is a big problem for those who believe that we owe our existence to evolution. Birds, mammals, reptiles, insects, and even some fish fly, or at least glide, through the air in controlled flight. So many different creatures fly that evolutionists must say that flight evolved several different times. The dragonfly is among the best flyers in the animal kingdom. The dragonfly can beat its four wings in unison or separately, depending upon the maneuver it wants to make. They can fly at speeds of up to 25 miles an hour or even faster. It can hover, take off backwards, and even make unbanked turns. The dragonfly eats small insects, including mosquitoes, earning it the nickname Mosquito Hawk. A dragonfly can see a gnat from 3 feet away, fly to it, capture, and return to its original position in little more than a second. One-third to one-half of its body mass is made up of flight muscles. Its two eyes have a total of 60,000 lenses and are so situated that its range of vision is almost 360 degrees. Dragonflies not only appear in the fossil record fully formed, but in much greater variety than we see today. One fossilized dragonfly was the size of a crow. Even the United States Air Force has studied the dragonfly to learn how it flies. The dragonfly is no product of natural selection. It is clearly a specially designed creature whose designer understands flight better than we do. That designer is our creator, God.
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0: Excuse me.
1: Welcome, Chico. I'm your host, Vince Haney, for this segment of Chico Now. I'm in the studio with Nicole Bateman. She's looking happy. I guess she's going on vacation. Nicole Bateman, Habitat for Humanity. Rue County. Welcome to the broadcast.
0: And Vince is just back from his vacation.
1: Yes,
0: so we're
1: I'm
0: like
1: just
0: back. Summer. That's all about getting away and getting reset up again.
1: Yes, and you could only imagine how many people are vacationing for the summer.
0: Yeah.
1: You think we were in hard economic times? Well, vacationing, it don't seem like I've seen everybody. I'm like, oh.
0: Yeah. Everybody's got to get away before school
1: starts. Right. So, yes, glad to be back. Glad to see you.
0: Yeah.
1: So, what brings you here to the broadcast?
0: Well, we just had a home dedication a couple of weeks ago up in Paradise.
1: Heard about it.
0: And it was our one-bedroom house for a senior older adult.
1: Yes.
0: And so that was really, it was our first one-bedroom house that we built up in Paradise. And we're really finding there is a need for one-bedroom houses up there. So we actually have two more that we're working on right now. And we'll see, you know, as the need continues to go along here, if there's more houses that we'll build for single people. But anyway, that was a nice event. And then we're currently working on five houses right now, actually.
1: In Paradise.
0: Mm-hmm. And we will be doing home dedications we'll do two of them in the fall, and then we'll do three in the spring. So we're just, we're just continuing to move forward up there. And we actually recently just got two lots donated.
1: In Paradise.
0: Yeah. So it's super nice for people to be thinking about, you know, if they want a tax write-off, if they don't want to maintain their lots anymore, they want to pay the taxes, all that kind of stuff. If they're not really going to rebuild in Paradise, certainly think of Habitat because it makes a huge difference for us. And a lot of times we actually can use a lot to build. They're in the right location for us. But sometimes they aren't, not quite the right location. And we tell people that, is it okay if we sell them? And people usually say, yes, if that's going to work out better for you. And then we can use those proceeds to help us build or to buy other lots.
1: It's a nice
0: rotation that goes on there. It just keeps the houses affordable for us to get those lots donated. So that's what's going on in Paradise. And we are still making progress here in Chico. It's been a long one. I always bring it. But hopefully sometime this fall we'll get started.
1: Right. We'll get there. We'll have need of endurance.
0: Yeah, exactly. We are. We're going to get there. So, but the other thing happening next week is we are doing a legacy giving information event. And it's going to be on Wednesday, August 19th at 7:30 a.m. And it's going to be at Hotel Catarina. Upstairs on the rooftop bar up there, and we're partnering with a North Valley Community Foundation doing that presentation, and it really it's just an information meeting, we'll be able to answer talk briefly about what a legacy actually is, leaving a legacy, it really just is a way for people to think about things that might be meaningful to them. Obviously, you're thinking about your family, what you're going to leave for your family. But if there are certain things in your life that are really important with, either housing or animals or children or whatever it might be, just setting aside a certain percentage of your legacy, your estate, your will, your mm-hmm. trust, whatever that might be, thinking about. And it's not just for wealthy people. You can always just set, like a 1% aside for a particular nonprofit. So we're inviting the entire community and other nonprofits.
1: When is that happening?
0: It's August 19th, next Wednesday, at 7:30 a.m.
1: A.m.,
0: yeah. So early, we thought we'll see how that one goes. But, it's going to be beautiful up there on the rooftop at 7:30 a.m. We're really, it's nice that we're partnering with North Valley Community Foundation. Bill, who does at the foundation, who oversees Bill Hubbard, who oversees that part of the foundation, is going to be there talking about what a legacy actually is and how you can work it into your plans. So, we're looking forward to that. And
1: Did you guys send an email out concerning that?
0: Yeah, we did. Okay. And I'll make sure you get one too directly. But we did something. It's out on social media, and we've sent things out to, you know, we have a couple financial planners coming. We actually have someone from Thrivent coming, the financial planner. And then we have some attorneys that are coming. And then we just have people that are interested in learning more about it. So anyway, that's that would be a great way just to kind of learn. As we said, we're inviting other nonprofits too to participate with us. It's just really an information session.
1: Right.
0: And with us, you know, having some information, but really the foundation, the North Valley Community Foundation, providing a lot of information. And then us just being able to answer questions or just directing people of where they might be able to go to get some more information. So, anyway.
1: Great event.
0: Great event. Something mm-hmm. For anybody to participate in. Anybody who's up super early in the morning and they want to come down and check out, you know, look on the rooftop and have a little something to eat and listen to a presentation. So thinking about something that'd be meaningful for you as you think about your legacy.
1: Sounds like a plan. Sounds like a plan. And that sounds like a commercial break. Hey, Vince Haney, I'm in the studio with Nicole Bateman, Habitat for Humanity. We will be right back after this, I promise you, short commercial break.

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3: 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America, bless God.
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0: Welcome back, Chico. Again, I'm your host, Vince Haney, for this segment of Chico Now. Still in the studio with Nicole Bateman, Habitat for Humanity. And before I break, you were talking about a next event.
1: Yeah. Well, the other thing, I just want to mention our Cars for Homes program.
0: Yes.
1: And that we always have that program going on. And it's a way for people to donate their car or their van or their truck or their
0: vehicle
1: or
0: mode of transportation.
1: RV, whatever that might be, a boat, whatever that might be, to Habitat and a way for us to continue to build housing with those funds. And you can go to our website at buttehabitat.org, and there's a click there. And it goes to the Habitat International website, and then they do all the work for us, and then we get those proceeds after they go through the process. Mm-hmm. So it's a great way to as another way to support Habitat. Sometimes you don't think, what am I going to do with this old car, or you know, I need to buy a new one, and I don't want to have to trade it in. So that's another way for, and it doesn't have to be running is the other thing.
0: That's a good thing.
1: Yeah. So anything is really helpful for us. And interestingly, Forbes Advisory, they actually said that recognizes that Habitat for Humanity is the best use of this donation with this Cars for Homes program. And they also highlight that Habitat's transparency, easy donation process, and use of vehicle safe proceeds help support our mission. So the Forbes actually has looked at, us, how the cars are donated through Habitat, and really just analyzed that and said the ease of it and how those proceeds really do go really far to help us get more affordable home ownership options in our community. So that's a program that people can be involved with us as well. And obviously there's tax incentives for doing that. So, and then, actually, the one event that is coming up in September is we are doing a volunteer appreciation event, and we do this every year in September. And this year, it will be September 26th from 11 to 2 at Billy Park in Paradise.
0: Oh, could get a lot of volunteers up there.
1: Yes, yeah, exactly. And we're going to have pizza, and we'll have presentations, and we'll have a little bit of awards for people. Mm-hmm. And it's just, for anybody who has volunteered with us over the last couple of years, we would love to see them up there. It's just a way for us to recognize the volunteers. Obviously, it's 70% of the houses are built with volunteers. And so it's a huge help for us. We do have groups that come out. We have groups in the university. We have corporations that come out. In this last year, we've had quite a bit of groups from the Thrivent financials that come out for us, and they spend a week with us at a time. But we also have a group called the Christian Public Service, and they are a group of Mennonites that have been in Paradise since the campfire, and they have actually helped us a whole bunch. They're out there usually throughout the week with us, helping us to build. There's four or five young men that we're able to use their labor to help us.
0: Strong backs. Strong backs
1: exactly.
0: And strong arms.
1: Yeah, super helpful. But you don't have to be skilled to come out. It can be anybody coming out and helping. I know that the summertime has been kind of hard because it's too hot for some people to be out there. But as the spring comes along, fall comes along, and really when our project starts in Chico, we really will have a lot more opportunities in Chico because we're doing five houses. So anyway, but the event, if you're interested even, you can come by and learn more about it. But if you've also volunteered with us in those last couple of years or so, we would love to have you. So that's on Saturday the 26th at 11 o'clock at Billy Park. And that Billy Park is just lovely.
0: Yeah, it is.
1: It's just, it's just a great, it feels good. It's nice and cool there. And very peaceful every time I go there. So as I mentioned, there'll be pizza. And there'll be yard games and awards and plenty of fun. So, and we're asking that you do RSVP to us. You can just go to our website, or you can get in touch with Corey, who's organizing that at our office. And you can call the number at 530-343-7423. So Corey is our volunteer guy, Corey Binion. And so if you ever have volunteered, he's the one that's been in touch with you. So, and then the last thing, we actually are doing... we're going to be doing a volunteer or a veteran build on Saturday, September 12th. And we're just asking for anybody who is a veteran that might want to come out with us and just honor veterans on that particular day. It's called the Red Day. So it's Remember Everyone Who's Been Deployed is how we're advertising it. So anybody who's been deployed, we would love to have you come out and volunteer with us on September 12th. And you can go to our website and go to the buttehabitat.org. And there you'll see a link to the Veteran Day. Anyway, we've done that the last couple of years, and it's been a successful event, and it's nice to recognize veterans.
0: Yes,
1: and it's nice to have that partnership.
0: Right, give them some work. Hey, that's the sound of a commercial break. Speaking of work, we got to work some of these commercials. Vince Haney in the studio with Nicole Bateman, Habitat for Humanity, who's a fun organization. Obviously, they have so many things going on. I'm just here in awe, but we'll be right back after the short break.

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0: Welcome back again. Vince Haney still in the studio with Nicole Bateman, Habitat for Humanity. Still talking about all the great things that Habitat's involved in. But we're going to take it from the top this time because we've exhausted Nicole.
1: Yeah. Well, I did want to think of one other thing. We actually are. We'll be doing information sessions this fall for people who are interested in home ownership. So we actually won't be accepting applications this fall because our plates are pretty full right now.
0: Mm-hmm.
1: But we do want to give people the opportunities who are thinking about home ownership, what kinds of information they need to have.
0: Line your ducks up,
1: exactly. So we will have information sessions this fall as a way just to kind of start thinking about it. Because, we've had many people over the years who applied, and they've applied, two or three times and then get in because there's things that they're working on before they're actually ready for home ownership.
0: Mm-hmm.
1: So in this case, it will just be information, and they'll kind of know what they're, kind of look at what their credit score is, what's going on with their credit cards, what kind of debt they may have that they might want to get rid of, that kind of stuff, just to help. And then just to put them in the headspace that, it is attainable. If you just do a couple of things to get yourself ready, and sometimes that takes a little bit of time. So if you start working on those processes with your finances, in 6 to 8 months, you might actually be ready to actually apply for a house. So, and sometimes there are other resources that are available besides Habitat that might be able to help you with an affordable mortgage. And we can also, point people in that direction as well. So we will be doing, we don't have the dates yet, but we will be having information sessions in this fall.
0: And she will be on this broadcast in the fall, so we will be communicating it. Yes.
1: Yeah. But coming up here this month, we are, as I mentioned before, we are doing the legacy giving information session.
0: Katarina on the roof.
1: Yeah, I know that. Ooh, that'd be fun. In the morning, August 19th, next Wednesday, August 19th at 7:30 a.m. So it should be a beautiful morning to come out there and have a little, some morning snacks, and then hear about, meaningful ways for you to leave a legacy for something that you really are interested in and you would like to be able to support. And as I mentioned, you don't have to be wealthy to do this. You can just set, 1% aside of whatever your estate is, and it's just a way just to leave your legacy as well as taking care of your family when it's your time to go. So. It helps us to make sure that we can continue to build affordable housing, affordable home ownership opportunities in our community. And again, it's just a learning opportunity. And we're inviting other nonprofits. We're inviting the entire community. And we are partnering with North Valley Community Foundation with this one. And Bill Hubbard will be there also presenting. So, as I mentioned before, too, the Cars for Homes is another great way to be involved with Habitat. And it doesn't, your car doesn't, or your vehicle, or your RV doesn't have to be running. We'll come out there and look at it and tow it away for you and do all the paperwork. And it's a great way to help us to make sure we continue to build affordable homeownership opportunities in our area. So that's another way to be involved. And then we're also doing that fun event, the volunteer appreciation one.
0: Billy Park,
1: September 26th, 11 to 2. And so anybody who's participated with us the last couple of years, we love to see you. It's just a great way for us to have a touch point with the people who have helped us because it makes a huge difference for us to be able to use volunteers. And as I mentioned, 70% of the houses are built with volunteers. And it's just a great, community collaborative process that goes on when you're helping to build the houses. And you'll be able to, if you haven't met, the homeowners will also be there as well. To socialize with we're going to have pizza, have games and a little bit of a presentation. So it's pretty low key. But we do, want to recognize people for their contribution to us and their labor. So, is the veteran build that we're doing on September 12th. And that's, it's called RED and it's Remember Everyone Who's Been Deployed. And so anybody who's a veteran who might want to come out on that day, you can just go to our website, buttehabitat.org, and sign up for that day. We would love to have you. We like that partnership with the veterans and being able to recognize those who have served our country and have really made a difference for our communities and our nation.
0: Amen to that.
1: Yeah.
0: So that's the Habitat. Yeah. A lot of things going on with Habitat. And again, just keep listening to the broadcast here. Nicole's on this broadcast every second Wednesday of the month. So if you want to know anything about Habitat, you can go to their website or you can tune in every second Wednesday of the month, 12:30 at 5 p.m. Yeah. Chico, now we got her. It's going to be on the crack, and you'll learn about Habitat, all the fun things they do, all the important things they do, how they're inclusive. They do a women build. Just found out they do a veterans build. They let just regular old Joes volunteer. You got to go through the training, though.
1: There was a little bit of training.
0: Yeah, a little ain't all not, that intense much. Training.
1: No, yeah.
0: You ain't got to go to state. You don't got to go to the state board.
1: Yeah.
0: But they're going to train you. But thank you, Nicole, for being my guest.
1: Thank you, Vince.
0: Just coming on the broadcast. Hey, this is going to do it for Chico now. Thank you again, Habitat. Join us tomorrow where our guest will be Chet Regledge. This is Vince Haney signing out for Chico now.

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7: With SRN News, I'm Bob Agnew in Washington. A major trial involving Meta has ended with a settlement.
8: Meta has agreed to pay $17 billion and add child safety measures to its Facebook and Instagram platforms to end a landmark trial over teen social media addiction and settle claims filed by 47 states. William Tong is Connecticut's attorney general.
9: Meta, Instagram, Facebook, and its peers in the industry, TikTok, Snapchat, YouTube, have for years strip mine the souls of America's children for money.
8: California Attorney General Rob Bonta says the changes will protect children. The deal cut short the trial, which was expected to see CEO Mark Zuckerberg take the stand before a jury in federal court in California.
7: And that is Ed Donahue reporting. A top U.S. intelligence official just made a rare visit to Russia. We get more of that from correspondent Willie Nelson.
10: CIA Director John Ratcliffe traveled to Moscow on a previously unannounced trip. Ratcliffe's plane spent several hours on the ground in the Russian capital before departing. It is his first visit to Moscow since taking office and the highest-level trip by a Trump administration official to Russia this year. Ukrainian officials were informed of the visit. Analysts say Ratcliffe may have delivered a message from the administration. Willie Nelson, Washington.
7: That is correspondent Willie Nelson reporting. The Fed's preferred inflation gauge shows core prices rose 3.3% annually in July.
11: Prices consumers pay for a variety of goods and services rose slightly in July, according to the Federal Reserve's main inflation gauge. The Commerce Department reported Wednesday that the Personal Consumption Expenditures Price Index, which the Fed uses as its preferred forecasting tool, increased to seasonally adjusted 0.2% for the month, putting the annual inflation rate at 3.7%. Both were 0.1 percentage points above the Dow Jones consensus. The report also shows that personal income rose 0.4%, while spending increased 0.2%, both stronger than expected. Bernie Bennett in Washington.
7: And this is SRN News.
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13: With the Wall Street Business Report, I'm Rich Thomason. The latest readout on inflation shows it rose in July, up 3.7% from a year ago, remaining well above the Fed's 2% target rate. Also today, the Commerce Department reports the economy grew at a 1.5% pace April through June. Consumer spending increased at a healthy 3.4% annual clip, up from 0.5% in the first quarter. The roller coaster ride goes on. Oil prices, which have been up and down since the start of the Iran war, are falling again. Overseas stock markets have been higher amid fresh hopes for a resolution of the standoff over the strategic Strait of Hormuz. The U.S. and Canada have ramped up their trade war, hitting each other with steep new retaliatory tariffs. However, experts suspect that with so much money at stake, the longtime allies will eventually strike a deal. For the Wall Street Business Report, I'm Rich Thomason.
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8: Sucking down Coca-Cola and stuffing our gullets with French fries may be the American way, but people from other countries find it hard to stomach. 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
11: 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In just a few seconds, we'll be joining The Narrow Path, sponsored by Steve Gregg. A live call-in show Monday through Friday from 2 p.m. until 3, except for the days where Steve might be traveling, and in those cases, it may be pre-recorded. 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

0: Welcome again to Your Home Today. I'm Buzz Beattie with Keller Williams Realty, working as a realtor under a Cal DRE salesperson's license, number 0147-3323. Well, normally I say it's great to have Michael Humes on the line, ready to bring us our midweek mortgage market report. Unfortunately, Michael's unable to join us today, so after my intro, we're going to be replaying Michael's mortgage market report from last week. So keep in mind that this report will be a week old. However, I don't believe mortgage rates have changed too much since Michael gave us that report last week. Of course, mortgage rates also fluctuate up and down every hour, but I'm just looking at the yield on the 10-year Treasury note, which I'll give you now. And last week, we were at 4.64%. Currently, this week, we're at 4.65%. So not too much difference there. If anything, just a slightly higher yield on the 10-year Treasury note, but not really too important of a difference. So that's what's leading me to believe that the rates that you'll hear Michael quote in just a little bit will be pretty close to the rates that he would be mentioning for us today had he been able to join us. So hopefully Michael will be with us next week. But for the latest, you can always give him a call over at Network Mortgage in Chico, especially if you have specific situational questions. And the number to call at Network Mortgage is 530-624-7942. I'm going to go over what happened on Wall Street now. And I'm reading from CNBC Business News, which tells us that the S&P 500 index was relatively unchanged today after the latest personal consumption expenditures price index reading revealed that inflation remains elevated. And scrolling down a little bit into the news of CNBC Business, we're told that the PCE price index is a monthly report detailing changes in the prices of goods and services, and also a closely watched inflation metric by the Federal Reserve. And it did rise slightly more than expected for the month of July. However, excluding food and energy prices, the core PCA came in as expected. Turning to the numbers on Wall Street, the Dow Jones Industrial Average was down 113 points, a little over 113 today, to 53,463. The S&P 500, as I mentioned, was pretty much unchanged, down about 1.5 points to 7,676. And the NASDAQ was down 21 points to 26,130. Gold was down $43.70 an ounce to $4,651. And oil lost 45 cents per barrel, still up over $80 a barrel at just slightly under $82 per barrel. All right, well, that's my part of the report. We're going to replay Michael's report from last week. So keep in mind that this is last Wednesday's mortgage market update. And I do believe that mortgage rates are fairly close to where you'll hear Michael quote these rates from last week. However, for the latest, you can always give them a call over at Network Mortgage in Chico, and the number to call is 530-624-7942.
1: Well, I got a confession to make. Well, let me get my disclosures out, then I'll make a confession. So I'm Michael Farron-Humes, NMLS license 230273, DRE license 01250862, employed by Network Mortgage, DRE license 01840139, NMLS license 358237. We're also an equal housing opportunity, and rates are subject to change without notice. In fact, there is a float alert that was given to me before I got back into the office. The first time I heard that the Treasury Department is actually going to be buying kind of a relief to the Treasury market. And again, to me, this is the same stuff we went through back when Biden and we had COVID. Remember those low rates that we had? One of the ways they were doing it is that the Treasury Department was in buying mortgage-backed securities as well as our debt, trying to support the market. To me, that's the wrong way of doing things at this point. But I'm going to tell you guys right now, however long this lasts, you better give me a call because interest rates will get better. I'm going to give you the quotes right now, but they're in probably in the next 10 or 15 minutes. We'll see rate changes, substantial rate changes for the betterment. I don't know when that announcement was made. I left this morning at 10 o'clock to drove out to do some signings in Oroville. And I came back in here and I saw some crazy numbers. And here's what we're looking at right now. On the 5.5% coupon, we're up 38 basis points. That's a huge swing in one day. Usually it doesn't go better that way. On the 5% coupon, we're up 52 basis points. So I'm sure we're going to see start rates, you know, coming out a little bit lower. Governments are only up 42 basis points, and up is the right direction. We need to have rates get better. So here's what we currently have as of, you know, 140, I guess is when I pull these things on up. Conventional conforming, 30-year fixed, $400,000 loan amount, $675,000 purchase price with a 740 credit score or better, 6.125 on a 30-year, 1.25% in origination or $5,000 with a credit coming back. And again, the credit's probably going to be increased or the rate will decrease. $2,540 in credit. And that'll actually equate to an APR of 6.388. 15-year terms, again, conventional conforming, same $400,000 loan amount, $675,000 purchase price, 5.375%, 1.25% origination, or $5,000. We have a credit coming back as 1728. So again, fairly good credit, better than what we'd be looking at. 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Haven't seen numbers like that in quite a while. That equates to an APR of 6.411, 15-year term, where it's actually 5.125%. 1.25% origination or $5,000, but a credit coming back of $2,942.61, and that equates to an APR of 5.388. VA loans, $600,000 loan amount, $600,000 purchase price. You're looking at a 720 score or better. You have 1 point in origination at 5.75%, which would be $6,000, but your credit is actually $5,226. So your APR actually drops down to 5.810. Last but not least, USDA loans, $445,000 purchase price, $449,450 loan amount, with a 720 score or better. We're at 5.75%, 1.25% in origination or 55.62.50, but the credit coming back is $6,948.50. So my APR, once you throw all that in, actually, you know, it can't cover more of the cost than we actually have out there, but that is a 6.181. And again, I think in the next 20, 30 minutes, looking at what the graphs were when I walked back into the office, I think you can probably add, you know, maybe $1,500 to $2,000 to the rebates, which would really help out, or possibly, you know, lower by 0.125% in the actual interest rate. So that's where we're sitting now, but things will change. And again, this is a pretty big float alert, because when I left here, we were up 5 basis points. When I get back in here, we're up 52 on the 5%. So that's a huge swing.
0: Excuse me. Well, thank you, Michael. And we really appreciate you. We always appreciate you taking time out to give us our midweek report. I have a quick question for those not familiar with the way that you read the prices and all in the quotes. When you first talk about one of the mortgage-backed securities, which is like a bond that you follow, and you say that it's up, let's say 50 basis points. That sounds like up in interest rate, but maybe you can explain.

0: when it comes to mortgage-backed pricing is actually good for you and me, you know, for the consumers that are out there. When it goes down, because again, people used to say, oh, you know, the interest rates on mortgage-backed securities have gone down and we don't understand why the rates went up. That's because it's inverse to what we actually have for the pricing. So the better the pricing, the higher the pricing, the better off you and I are. So yeah, it's, I think we're going to see some substantial moves. You know, I remember I follow Barry Habib. This wasn't even in the radar that the Treasury would come on out. My issue with it is, remember what interest rates looked like 2 years after the Treasury stopped buying rates, stopped buying mortgage-backed securities, and the rate shot up to the highest we've seen in, you know, I don't know, 25, 30 years. I don't want to go back to that again. We were still unspooling or selling off from the Treasury Department mortgage-backed securities. We got nearly $1 trillion worth of mortgage-backed securities off the book. Now we're putting them back on. And again, take advantage of it. If you're looking to refinance, you know, streamlines, purchase, whatever happens to be, give me a call, because rates will be volatile as more of this information comes on out. But yeah, it is kind of nuts when I heard that from you, because I was looking, trying to find anything on the MBS highway on why rates just suddenly shot up in like a 45-minute period.
1: Well, thank you, Michael. We'd love to hear more of your thoughts there. Maybe we can talk more about it next week. But you've been listening to Michael Humes over at Network Mortgage in Chico, who I definitely recommend, highly recommend you give him a call, either your first call or for a second opinion. And the number is 530-624-7942. Michael Humes over at Network Mortgage in Chico. Thanks again, Michael. Have a great rest of the day.
0: You got it. Have a good one, everybody.

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3: Welcome back to the second portion of our Wednesday home show, and thanks again to Michael Humes over at Network Mortgage in Chico for bringing us our midweek mortgage market report. Remember, at the beginning of every Wednesday show, you can always look forward to Michael's mortgage market report, and not only does he go over current mortgage rates, but also provides helpful information regarding the lending and refinancing process. Michael also enjoys taking calls from listeners, so if you have specific situational questions, you can reach him over at Network Mortgage in Chico, and the number to call is 530-624-7942. And in a little bit, we'll be going over some of our new listings that have come to the Chico area real estate market in the past week. I can mention that we have more than we have had lately. We have 17 new listings in the last week. Looking back at previous weeks, last week we had 12, the week before that 13, and that's pretty close to where we were running in the previous weeks for quite some time. But we had a little step up in the number of new listings that came in this past week, so that's a good thing, and it has added to our inventory. Last week we were 176. We have been growing modestly over the last few months. I'm looking back to the end of last July. This would be July 22nd, which was 157 single-family homes available. And currently now we have 183. So that's the highest we've had in quite some time. It certainly would be good if we could get up around the 200 mark.

that would give buyers more opportunity and choices. All right, so what else do we look at normally when we look at statistics? Well, the first one that's of course the most interest is our median average sales price of a home in the Chico area. And again, this is a median average. It's skewed on a month-to-month basis by the price range of homes that are sold each month. But last month in July, and again, this is updated on only a monthly basis, so our most recent number would be at the end of July. And that number is 527,000. In June, we were actually under 500,000, 498,500. In May, we had a low point of that we recently reached, which was 477,500. And we've been fluctuating to a little above, a little below 500,000 for quite a long time now. But currently, we're up close to our all-time high, which was way back in March of last year, March of 2025, where we hit 536,500. So not too far off from that, but you really can't say that prices in the Chico area are really increasing much. Another statistic that we look at is our days on average that it is taking for a home in the Chico area once it's listed to receive an accepted offer. This is an average number, and we're down at a lower number than we have been. It's currently, for the month of July, 12 days. In June, we were at 14. May, we were at 20. Let me see, back in January of this year, we were as high as 30. December, just before that, at 34. So quite a bit better than those numbers around the first of the year. So 12 days on average that it has been taking lately for a home in Chico to receive an accepted offer once it has been listed. The other number that we look at, and this one is updated on a daily basis, actually. The others are just updated on a month-to-month basis. This is the total number of sales. In June, we hit our all-time high, at least this statistic only goes back 4 years as far as I can see. But in June, we were at 93 total sales. Back in May of 2024, we were close to that at 92. But as far as last year goes, we didn't even come close to this number, I think. Well, actually, we did. We hit 89 total sales in July. But this year in June, we hit a all-time high, at least as far as the last 4 years are concerned, of 93. In July, we had 79 total sales. And so far for the month of August, which is getting pretty close to being done, we're really lagging as far as number of sales go. We're only at 45 for the entire month of August so far. So looks like we'll have a slower number for August. And that's probably contributing to our higher inventory. As I mentioned, we do have more listings this week than we have had. It's 17 new active listings in the last week. And our total inventory for Chico is at a recent high of 183 single-family homes. All right, it is time now to take a closer look at our new listings that have come to our immediate Chico area in just the past week. First of all, let's do a little overview. As I mentioned, we have 17 new active listings in the past week, and that's a little higher than we have seen. And as far as the price range of these homes, our lowest price listing is at $389,000. We have a couple in the threes. We have quite a few in the $400,000 range, a lot in the $500,000s, a couple in the sixes, a couple in the sevens, and one in the upper 800,000 range. That's a little overview as far as our price per square foot goes. And this is something I do like to look at to get an idea of our weekly price trend, since our median average sales price is only available for us on an updated basis once a month. I like to look at our weekly price per square foot of these new listings. And as I've been mentioning for a long time now, we've been running fairly close to a 50-50 ratio of homes priced either above or below $300 a square foot. However, lately we've seen more homes in the last few weeks priced above $300 a square foot. So I have something interesting to share with you today. We are at least not following that trend
in the past week where we actually have 9 of these 17 listings priced below $300 a square foot. We have a total of 17. So just one more home priced below $300 a square foot than are priced above $300 a square foot. We do have 2 homes in this list of 17 that are priced above $400 a square foot. So once in a while now that is happening where we do have 1 or 2 homes that are priced above $400 a square foot. But as I mentioned, not to repeat myself too much, I hope, normally we're running pretty close to a 50-50 ratio. However, recently we do have more homes priced above $300 a square foot, slightly more. But this week, that's not the case. We're actually looking at a total of 9 homes priced below $300 a square foot out of the 17. So obviously we're not going to get through all 17 of our new listings. And I think where I'd like to start is taking a look at one of our lowest price per square foot homes. This is actually a really nice home, but it's a lower price per square foot at just above $254 a square foot, listed by Jenna Johnson, Jenna Johnson Broker. And it is a 4-bed, 3-bath home, relatively new, built in 2018. This is on the, I guess you'd say, the south side of Highway 32. You would take Yosemite Drive instead of turning into the Cal Park area. You turn the opposite direction and you head onto Cork Oak. This is a 4-bed, 3-bath home. It is just under 2,000 square feet. As I mentioned, it's priced well below $300 a square foot at $254. The lot size is 0.08, so don't think there's a lot of landscaping to take care of. It is a 2-level home with a 2-car attached garage. And Jenna says this home has been beautifully refreshed. It's a 4-bedroom split-level home, nice functional floor plan, and going to the kitchen, which most people are like to hear about first. It's a nice spacious kitchen with abundant cabinetry and granite countertops. I'm going to give you the address so you can look at the additional details and see the photos of this home. It's on Cork Oak, and the number is 1105 Cork Oak, this listing at $505,000. Here at French of Century 21 Select Real Estate has the next listing I'd like to take a look at. This is priced at $489,000. It is on Mandalay Court. This is just a short cul-de-sac off of Esplanade. And it's, if you're going north on the Esplanade, just before you get to West Shasta Avenue. And the home is 3-bed, 2-bath. Square footage is nearly 1,700 square feet. This one's priced pretty well below $300 a square foot. Also at about $288, nice size lot of 0.14. This home is 1-level, and Garrett says, welcome to 159 Mandalay Court. He says this home was built in 2003, featuring nice open floor plan, vaulted ceilings, beautiful landscaping, really gorgeous backyard, and also a covered patio. Here's the address to type in to see all the photos inside and out. 159 Mandalay Court, this 3-bed, 2-bath home listed at $489,000. Luke Edmondson of my office, Keller Williams Realty, has a beautiful listing very close to California Park and also very close to the Hoosa Ranch Knob Hill Park area, which is on that side, I'd say the west side of Bruce Road, also very close to Lower Bidwell Park. Luke starts out his description with elegance, comfort, and smart design coming together in this standout home where details have been thoughtfully considered. The address, street address, is actually on Sausalito Street, 2368. And Luke also says out back you'll find a true outdoor retreat centered around a stunning in-ground pool complete with a waterfall feature pergola and a canvas shaded gazebo, perfect for evening entertaining. The covered patio connects both to the master bath and also the kitchen. This home has owned solar, so that certainly helps your electric bill. Here's the address so you can look at all the beautiful pictures and
additional description. Again, it's on Sausalito Street. The number is 2368, this listing at 660,000. We have another home with a pool to consider. This property is on the west side, just north of West Sacramento Avenue on Waxwing. Paige Pryor Tyner of Century 21 Select Real Estate has this 3-bed, 2-bath listing, and the price is right at 700,000. Again, this is 3-bed, 2-bath with a pool. Square footage is 1,755 square feet. This listing just under $400 a square foot. The lot size is a nice size, 0.18. The home is one level. And Paige Pryor Tyner says, welcome to 1937 Waxwing, where comfort, style, and outdoor living come together beautifully. This inviting Chico home features owned solar and a truly exceptional backyard designed for both entertaining and relaxing. As you step outside the home to your own private retreat, complete with a sparkling pool, also bocce ball court, lush mature landscaping, and beautiful outdoor spaces, you can really enjoy Chico's wonderful warm sunny days. And inside the home, there's a nice bright and welcoming floor plan with spacious living areas. The kitchen serves as the heart of the home, connecting seamlessly with the main living and dining spaces. Here's the address to view all the pictures and additional description. It's on Waxwing, just north of West Sacramento Avenue. The number is 1937. This listing at 700,000. Alicia Fickert of Keller Williams Realty has the last listing we'll have time for. This is in North Chico, just off of Garner Lane. As you take Highway 99 north to the stoplight, you make a right on Garner Lane. And then very soon after that, another right onto Stone Valley Court, which takes you to Oak Ranch Lane, where this property is listed. This is slightly over an acre, and it is 4-bed, 2-bath. The listing price is $785,000, and the home is two-level. I'm going to read a little bit of Alicia's description here in the remaining time. She says it's set on 1 acre with an impressive 30-by-40 detached shop. There's also RV and oversized parking available, and an attached two-car garage with multiple access points to the back of the property. This home offers a kind of space and flexibility, she says, that is hard to find. Back into the Mud Creek levee with walking paths just beyond the backyard, the property also features beautiful redwood trees that add to the setting and privacy. Inside this spacious 3-bed, 2-bath home with a bonus room as well, there is an inviting living room centered around a striking floor-to-ceiling stone fireplace with a cozy wood stove that flows easily into the kitchen and dining areas. The nicely sized kitchen offers an abundance of wood cabinetry, granite countertops, and decorative backsplash, as well as stainless steel appliances. I'm going to give you the address here as we're running out of time. Again, this is on Oak Ranch Lane, just off of Garner Lane as you turn off of Highway 99. And the listing price is $785,000. It's a 4-bed, 2-bath home. This one is priced below $300 a square foot, and the square footage is 2,645. It does sit on just over an acre, and it is an exceptional home that I think that you'll enjoy taking a look at. Check out all the photos and nice description that we didn't have time to really go through. It's on Oak Ranch Lane, and the number is 13372.

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0: in the news. All right, good morning, everybody. It's a lust-free gymnasium, and it's in Oklahoma City. It's called Proverbs 27:17, and that verse reads, as iron sharpens iron, so one person sharpens another. Basically, the men in Oklahoma City, the person who's created this gymnasium, it's for men only, because apparently sometimes when women are there, it's a distraction when they work out, and the idea is to prevent the sin of lust, you know, entering the equation when they're working out. We're going to talk about that, lust, maybe touch on pornography, the deal, how difficult it is for men, women too, who are struggling with that addiction. I'm with Bishop Peter Hansen of St. Augustine Anglican Church. Good morning to you, sir.
5: Good morning, Jerry.
0: Sounds like a good idea. I mean, you surround yourself, keep the distraction away. You know, your eyes see, you know, I've been to the gymnasiums here. We're based out of Chico, California, and I see the women, the way they dress. Men, too. Men dress very, you know, tight outfits, and they show off their physiques. Women certainly as well. Sounds like the effort is in the right place.
5: I've been a member of a few gyms here in Chico, and some seem to cater to that, what you're talking about, showing it off and kind of a meat market. But others seem to be a lot of old people like me who just don't care and aren't shopping.
0: Right.
5: And aren't selling.
0: Right.
5: But are just kind of walking around.
0: So it's definitely the type of gym. But it basically, in a way, it's a gimmick. It's basically a men's only gym. And the idea that men should work out amongst themselves and women should work out amongst themselves really isn't a bad idea. But there are some people, I would think, who go to the gym for the sole purpose of, yes, maybe, you know, toning up the muscles a little bit, but also taking a gander of what some people are wearing. I maybe I shouldn't say that, but that seems to be, of course, I haven't been to it, you know, just by looking at me, I look in the mirror, I haven't been in the gym in decades. So I don't really have any idea what's going on there. But anyway, the idea of a lust-free gym, according to its owner, says, hey, it's not like we're a bunch of guys who can't control ourselves and we stay indoors. But he says, if you're an alcoholic, you're trying to get out of that circle, you're probably going to avoid drugs and alcohol. So why would lust be any different? You're struggling with pornography and lust and women. Why would you keep going to a place over and over where you're going to keep getting yourself in trouble? So we just eliminated that with this gym in Oklahoma City again. It's called Proverbs 27:17. Yeah, basically, it's just an all-male gym, which is probably, I don't know, it's really not, it forces the men and the women to just focus on why they're there. It might not be a bad idea, lust or no lust.
5: It's kind of going back to junior high or high school gym where we didn't get into the girls' locker room. They didn't get into ours. Mm-hmm. We worked out in our fields, and they worked out in some sort of a other place, and we weren't staring at each other. And of course, there was uniform, mm-hmm. So there was nothing like that. Right. I don't see how anybody can complain about that. It's optional. Of course, there are the other gyms, and people will join them for those reasons. But if you just would like to have the whole subject taken off the off your plate and just work out and sweat and don't care how you look, yeah, that would be a good idea.
0: Yeah, here's an interesting statistic. This is from the National Library of Medicine. Among U.S. adults 18 to 35, about 87% of men view pornography at least once per week. At least once per week. Women, care to guess the number of women?
5: It's about 30%.
0: You're right. Well, you knew 28.5%.
5: Yeah.
0: This is obviously, and one of the things I've always wondered, was lust as great of a problem for those before, like even in biblical times, was lust still as prevalent in the minds of men and women as it is today? It's except that now that it's easier to obtain. I don't know if we have an answer to that.
5: Well, we look at what we're shown. The in the Arab worlds, where the whole subject of women's beauty is hidden in these cloaks. Nevertheless, if a woman happens to show her ankle, and a guy is lust driven,
0: aroused,
5: he will see this ankle, and blame her for what he does next to her.
0: Oh, gee.
5: I mean, it's so. Different cultures create different kind of lusts. The Polynesian islands had women in grass skirts and topless, and it was not considered anything unusual. That was the weather they were living in, and that was normal, and so are there places in the world. So we create our own kind of show. The C.S. Lewis talked about this and said if we lived in a culture where food was the draw, and you had a stage where everybody came and they watched this somebody slowly withdrawing a napkin from a plate of hamburger and French fries, and it just as the light goes out and the snare drum hits and they slam shut the curtains, the whole thing is removed and the great thrill is there, mm-hmm. and all of a sudden and everybody goes and you can create this kind of drama in anything or anybody, but we do a disservice to ourselves and to our children and to one another when we are constantly driven by this imagery. And now AI is producing pornographic imagery at a pace we can't understand.
0: I was thinking about King David, and I hadn't realized this until recently. I always envisioned King David as being a man who had one wife and then cheated on the wife with Bathsheba.
5: Oh no.
0: When in reality he had several wives. I don't know, do we know an exact number of how many wives he had?
5: I've never heard the count. I have with his son Solomon. Mm-hmm. But
0: Solomon was into the hundreds, wasn't it?
5: 700.
0: 700 wives.
5: Wives and 300 concubines.
0: Okay, so obviously this man I would assume was lust driven. We don't know that, but I would presume to say that's the case. But did God sanction that? Was God okay with David having several wives? Of course, this was Old Testament, and I don't know what, but did the Old Testament say that was acceptable? Was God more understanding or forgiving of that type of passion that was inside of a man and or a woman?
5: The Old Testament didn't read a judgment either way on that. But when Christ showed, you know, when Moses made divorce legal and possible just by saying, I divorce you. He said, you know, that's because of the hardness of your heart. That's not God's idea. So likewise, multiple marriages. But in a practical way, if you look at the time when David was living, the men went out to war in seasons. I mean, they just went out every year and fought with their neighbors. And then they'd stack up his body count. 30,000 men, you know, died that day in the battlefield. Well, it's horrible, but what does it do back home? You just sent 30,000 corpses back, and all those women are now unmarried. Mm-hmm. What are they going to do? So many of them produce multiple marriages by marrying somebody who's married already because they have to have a husband because they don't want to starve to death. Mm-hmm. Now, it's a different world. It's like slavery back then. People would become slaves because they didn't want to starve to death.
0: I see.
5: And there's no judgment on that by the Bible because there was a necessary economic system. We live in a world now where that is not so. And we will not permit people to own people.
0: Right. If somebody is listening and acknowledges to him or herself that they have a problem and an addiction, we have like 2 minutes left, 3 minutes left in the segment. they should go to their pastor to begin with, go to their clergy to start, I guess.
5: If they feel so, or a therapist or someone.
0: Okay.
5: There are programs. There is a... I'll think of it in a second.
0: Well, while you're doing that, yeah. How long would it take if somebody comes in and says he or she is one of the 87% of men that has this problem? How long will it take, generally speaking, to rid him or herself of this?
5: 3 to 5 years.
0: 3 to 5 years.
5: Yeah.
0: Wow.
5: It takes a lot. It takes a great deal of reinforcement, but the middle of your brain, the limbic center, gets conditioned for the things that you fear or are averse to, and also the things that you're drawn to for pleasure, and it circumvents your frontal lobes, so you don't think about it, you just suddenly feel it, and you need to recondition that, and you need to get thoroughly away from that, and it takes accountability, and it takes friends. There, I was thinking of Pure Desire, puredesire.org, please, not com. Is an organization that that helps men who are addicted to pornography.
0: Yeah, you might go to puredesire.com and find the exact problem you're trying to avoid. You want puredesire.org.
5: There are many resources in that organization. They have books and study good things, and they have references to places. There's a minister who leads men through this through a very wonderful program.
0: Does everybody, to a certain degree, struggle with lust? I mean, even if it's, a pastor, a bishop, a priest, I mean, is there anyone out there that has 0% where there's no lust at all?
5: Yeah, I expect so. There's an awful lot of strange aberrations in sexual attentions today. You know, with the trans community, you're getting... I don't know what that is, and I can't track it. And there are people with all kinds of sexual orientations that are basically non-sexual or metrosexual or what are they?
0: There are so many now.
5: Yeah.
0: Right.
5: And so, yeah, I suppose. But most of us guys see girls and we go, wow.
0: Yeah, that's the nature of life. Yeah, I guess. We are going to step aside. Hillary Clinton is being reported is preparing for her husband's funeral, and I want to talk about and we'll talk about that when we come back. So it's something interesting to discuss here.
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3: All right, welcome back. I'm with Bishop Peter Hansen of St. Augustine Anglican Church. They're located in downtown Chico on Salem Street. 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You can find them online. Just Google St. Augustine Anglican Church in Chico. Hillary Clinton is reportedly planning Bill Clinton's funeral. And this is interesting. We forget how fast time goes by. And Bill Clinton now is in his 80s. And if you've seen him making a public appearance, he doesn't make very many. He's looking like anybody else. When we reach a certain age, he looks very frail. And it's just interesting to me that he's also looking at his fortune. He has $120 million, apparently. And that's what his worth is. And apparently he's been spending a lot of his time adjusting his will and deciding what he's going to do, making changes. Bishop Hansen is with us. That's not unusual, is it? As somebody gets to a certain age, they start rethinking maybe what they want to leave for certain people. This is not unusual, is it?
4: It's a pretty healthy thing. I mean, mm-hmm. Those of us who die, and many Christians do, without a will or a trust, they leave a mess for their heirs.
3: Yeah. I was thinking about what President Clinton should do, and Monica Lewinsky came to mind. And he has $120 million. I looked online. Ms. Lewinsky's net worth is about, I think, various things, about $2 million, which is a lot of money. Let's not kid ourselves. That's a lot. But I was wondering if Bill Clinton would decide or should decide to leave some of that fortune with Monica Lewinsky, what he did to that girl. Now, it depends on how you view it. There are some people who look at Monica Lewinsky and say, she's the culprit. Others say, she's a victim. She was 22, old enough to know better, but age is only a number. Probably did not have the emotional maturity to handle something like this. And a relationship with the president. So I've always had compassion for her more than I've looked at her as the evil woman.
4: No.
3: I don't know. How did you feel about it? When I think about it, I become very soft when it pertains to Monica Lewinsky.
4: The age and the power differential there between those two people was so astoundingly overwhelming that you cannot blame her for going along with it.
3: Right.
4: Because she's an unpaid intern in his office. It's a position of honor, and he didn't honor her. He used her. But she's not the only one. I mean, Jennifer Flowers. There's
3: a long list.
4: Probably a long list. So
3: Paula Jones. I mean, there's a lot of people that, there's quite a few. But the one
4: so
3: with
4: we're going to name all those in the will.
3: Well, but no, but Monica Lewinsky was hurt the most.
4: Yeah.
3: She was hurt. I mean, I guess she's now over 50 years old, because this happened in 1998. So let's add 30 years. She was 20. She's past 50.
4: Yeah.
3: Never married. No children.
4: Yeah, she got hurt.
3: And probably will never get married. Maybe she. I find myself rooting for Monica Lewinsky.
4: Yeah.
3: I root for her. Every time she's on, I pay attention and I think, gosh, I feel so badly for her. And I think it would be a wonderful testament if Bill Clinton, in changing his will, wrote something from his heart and it said how deep, profoundly sorry he is for how he damaged her life and left. I mean, $120 million, you could afford to leave a couple, $3 million for her, and it's not going to affect your I don't know. Does that I'm probably that's probably I'm sure I'm just dreaming.
4: If I'm going to dream myself into that circumstance, which I hope I never have to face.
3: Right.
4: But man, I'd give it to her now. Yeah. Not put it in the will. The will is a testament of feelings and deservedness, and its public attention.
3: I'd
4: say it should be done privately, quietly, and with a sincere letter from the heart saying how grievously he borne his guilt in that situation, and he knows he's hurt her.
3: I know that's just. I doubt that's going to happen.
4: Yeah.
3: Maybe, but something I've always looked at Bill Clinton and I thought, somewhere deep inside, this is a man who's been wounded. And somehow he's a very smart man. And I think he, in a strange type of way, I think there's a lot of men who are not unlike him. And I think he feels regret. I think he feels shame. I don't think he likes the way history is going to view him. Particularly pertaining to this personal issue he had with Ms. Lewinsky. So I find myself having a soft spot for Bill Clinton, which I would not have had 30 years ago when this was happening. Does that make any sense? Maybe not. Don't agree with me just because I say it. Because I have a feeling that somehow he must have deep, deep shame and regret.
4: I would expect so. I don't know. There are things that surround the Clintons,
3: mm-hmm.
4: And stories and accounts that I won't utter on air, mm-hmm. but are pretty horrendous, pretty horrifying. Right. And not the least of which was the most recent Russia hoax,
3: mm-hmm.
4: which Hillary sponsored with her campaign for money.
3: Right, it made up a story against then candidate
4: Donald Trump
3: to tie him to some bogus. Relationship with Russia.
4: That's been disproven absolutely and utterly. And the Mueller report said so, but Mueller didn't want to say it that way.
3: Right.
4: He said I couldn't find any evidence.
3: Couldn't find any evidence of
4: it. Well, in America, that means innocent.
3: Yeah.
4: That means innocent.
3: So, that's interesting because, but Bill is different than Hillary. If I had to pick one to trust over the other, I mean, it would be a coin flip.
4: Don't give the girl a knife. When he was elected, I thought, what the Democratic Party has chosen here? They needed a guy whose image smacked of something magical for the Democratic Party because they were needing somebody because George Bush was a president and he was running again. But they needed somebody who was a cross between the two great dead saints of the Democratic Party, which were John Fitzgerald Kennedy,
3: mm-hmm.
4: And he kind of has that
3: group. He did, yeah.
4: And Elvis Presley.
3: Ooh, yeah.
4: And
3: he really was a good mix of those two.
4: He really was.
3: I wonder, though, as men, women too, I suppose, but men especially. Well, no, I don't want to say that. As I think we get older, we want to make things right before it's too late. And I just wonder, because the image that's presented is President Clinton likes to spend a lot of time, in reading this article, he likes to spend a lot of time in his library overlooking the Little Rock River over at his library and museum in Little Rock. And he spends almost all his time there. And some people will say, well, that's because he wants to stay away from Hillary. So he has a little place out there, an office. And there's nothing wrong with that. He has a little den where he hangs out there. But I wonder if that's not unusual, is when somebody gets into their 80s, especially where they're thinking, about their life and what they've done and the legacy that they're that they have left. And is it too late to repair a legacy that Bill Clinton has? Can he do something before it's too late just to try to make things right?
4: Well, he could. He would. I remember when he was president and somebody came to me and said, we've got to pray for President Clinton, for him to be converted, and if he's saved, wouldn't it be wonderful? We get the whole Democratic Party in the church, and I'm thinking, how many clicks out of reality are we talking here?
3: if he
4: came truly to the Lord and was going to do right by everything, mm-hmm. he'd have to confess to everything he's done.
3: Yeah, you do.
4: I mean, he'd have to say it. You can't just hide out and say, well, yeah.
3: Right.
4: Forgiven means hidden.
3: But maybe he's done that, but he's done that privately. I mean, if he has done that to a confessor and he expressed all of this, he doesn't have to go publicly, does he? Unless it's a public issue like Monica Lewinsky. But it wouldn't be necessary for him to air all of his sinful life publicly, but just the sinful life that went public. That makes sense?
4: Yeah.
3: No?
4: Yeah, they're dead people.
3: Oh, I see what you're saying. Okay, yeah.
4: There were actually really a lot of dead people around the Clintons.
3: Yeah.
4: And, I mean, there are clear stories about some of this. It's never been proven, so
3: right.
4: We can't go there. But if he had anything to do with them, what's he going to do? He's going to have to go to prison.
3: Right. He can't confess something like that, unless he confesses it to a confessor. I tell you what, lead a good life when you're young, because when you're old, it all catches up to you.
4: Yes.
3: And I have found that in my personal life as well. I think there's a lot of men, women too, who look back on their youth and think, well, look at the mistakes I made. Look at the people I hurt. Look what I did. Mm-hmm. And I think that Bill Clinton will be interesting. $120 million that he has, and how speculation is turning into whether, well, people were making jokes about this, whether the interns are going to get some of it as beneficiaries. But really,
4: yeah.
3: Getting back to what we said, maybe some of that 120 mil should go to Ms. Lewinsky. Gosh, we are out of time. I want to thank Bishop Peter Hansen.
4: You're very welcome.
3: Augustine Anglican Church. Thank you so much.
4: Oh, sure.
3: As always, good discussion.
4: All right.
3: Sundays, 10 o'clock over at St. Augustine Anglican Church. If you're looking for a church, take care, everybody. So long.
5: And what is hope? Hope to me was just that he would get to come home. I had no idea how hard it would be once he got back.
6: I wish she'd stop drinking so much. She thinks it's helping, but it's not.
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8: I hoped he'd get help. He told me to stop asking. I didn't. Then one day he asked for a ride.
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1: Cartoon characters can really take a pounding. It makes you wonder what kind of stuff they're made of. In just one episode, a cartoon character can be hit, tripped, beat up, dropped, shot into the air, crushed by a boulder, thrown off a cliff, hit by a train, and blown up. And a few frames later, they look just...
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16: When Ken and I turn off the 118 freeway and drive toward home down Topanga Canyon Boulevard, the traffic always slows a bit near Stony Point. It's an outcropping of massive sandstone boulders that form this huge hill. It's not but a stone's throw away from the boulevard, and so sometimes we pull over, we park, and watch weekend climbers testing their skills at bouldering. There are plenty of crags and clefts in which they can tuck themselves, catching their breath before tackling the next big rock. While watching people bouldering up that lofty monolith of ancient stone, it's no surprise that our thoughts turn to that old hymn, Rock of Ages. And I love that first verse, Rock of Ages cleft for me, Let me hide myself in thee. And sitting in the car and admiring Stony Point, it is easy to think, yes, Lord, please hide me in your cleft, just like one of those climbers. With my senses so engaged, of course, this hymn has always been a favorite. It became even more meaningful when I connected Stony Point to what the Bible says about God being a rock. There is that fascinating passage in Exodus 33 where God is answering Moses' request to see his face. So, quote, the Lord said to him, that is Moses, there is a place near me where you may stand on a rock. When my glory passes by, I will put you in a cleft in the rock and cover you with my hand. Then there is 2 Samuel 22, where David praises God, saying, the Lord is my rock and my fortress. And in 1 Corinthians 10, verse 4, Christ himself is referred to as the rock. Reflecting on these words, a picture begins to take shape of the safety and security we have as God hides us in the cleft of the rock of ages. We are hidden. We are tucked away in Christ. Just thinking about a place carved out for me in the side of my Savior, boy, it brings comfort. So it was with these ideas that I pulled out my watercolors and pastel pencils to paint an ancient-looking mountain, a rock of ages, as it were. And I wish you could see it. Actually, you can view it at johnnyradio.org today, where I posted an image of the painting. I created compositional lines that draw the eye of the viewer up. Like when we worship Jesus Christ the rock, we tilt our heads up and our gaze lifts heavenward. Now, I rendered my painting, The Rock of Ages, many years ago, and although I cannot rock climb, I still find myself hiding in the cleft of my Jesus, my rock. He's my hiding place, like those climbers at Stony Point, a place where I can rest, catch my breath between my trials. And though the trials may feel overwhelming at times, no injury can come to our soul when we are hidden in Jesus. We are out of harm's way. He will hold us fast so we will never fall. We will resolutely climb from boulder to boulder to boulder. We'll scale the heights until we reach the top.
15: Oh, Johnny, thank you. 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

0: Hi, this is Chris. The gang in Odyssey is about to set off for a time of wonder and excitement. Want to come along? We'd love to have you join us for today's adventure in Odyssey.
1: How's the Good Samaritan coming?
2: He was the most selfish, horrible man who ever lived.
3: Oh, that sounds interesting.
4: Not if you're a chimpanzee.
2: You're inviting me to a party?
4: Yeah.
2: I've got better things to do.
3: Good choice, Charles.
2: Thanks.

0: Wow. That was fantastic, Greg. Whoa. I'm impressed. When I gave you guys this Sunday school assignment, I didn't expect so much effort to go into it. That was amazing. You know, if you haven't done your project yet, don't be intimidated by what Greg just did, okay? Just because he chose to mime the entire book of Revelation doesn't mean you guys have to get that involved. Something simple would be just fine. All right, let's assign next week's projects. Brenda, you and Charles are going next week. Do you know what you're doing yet?
1: I'm doing the story of the 10 lepers as a puppet show.
0: Oh, that sounds interesting. And just in case somebody doesn't know, would you please tell the class what that's about?
1: Well, these 10 people with leprosy came to Jesus and asked to be healed. He told them to show themselves to priests. They did, and they were healed. But only 1 out of 10 came back to thank Jesus.
0: Okay, that'll be good. And Charles, what'll you be doing?
2: I'm doing a play about the Good Samaritan.
0: A play?
2: Well, actually, I'll be dressing up popsicle sticks for people.
0: Oh, popsicle sticks. Very creative. Tell us the story.
2: Okay, there was this man who got beat up by robbers. And 2 guys passed by him and didn't even stop to help. But then a 3rd guy called, the Good Samaritan stopped and helped him.
0: That's right. Good choice, Charles.
2: Thanks.
0: Okay, it's time for church, so let's pray and dismiss. Our Father, we thank you for giving these children such good talents, and thank you that they're using them for you. It's in Jesus' name we pray. Amen. See you next week.
2: Man, Greg really went all out.
1: I know. That's going to make me look bad when I do mine next week. I was just going to use socks for puppets. Can't do that now.
2: I haven't even started my project yet. I got to get home and eat some popsicles.
1: Looks like we both got a lot of work to do.
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8: All right. Everyone take your seats, please. Thank you. Now, it's become quite obvious in the last few days that some people think this study hall is actually a talk-to-your-friends hall. Well, it's not. This class is designed for everyone to sit still and get homework and studying done. That can't be accomplished if everyone's talking. Anyway, I'm going to do something about it today. I'm rearranging the seating chart, splitting up some of you motor mouths, and I'll call names and you'll go where I tell you to. This'll be your seat for the rest of the school year. Now, you got it? Good. Adams, I want you to move over 2 tables and sit next to Thompson. Benjamin, far table next to Peterson.
9: Joseph. Hi.
10: Hey.
9: Right, I'm Glenn Adams.
10: Charles Thompson, nice Parker, to meet you.
9: Guess we're gonna be sitting together.
10: Yeah.
9: Don't really know why he changed my seat. Maybe he knew we'd make a good team, huh?
10: Could be.
9: Yeah. Well, I better get some homework then. You think I could borrow a pencil?
10: Oh, sure. Here.
9: Thanks. Ooh. You know, on second thought, never mind. I don't really like number 3 pencils. Too light. I like my number 2s. I'll take 2.5 sometimes, but never 3. It put too much strain on your eyes. No, thanks. I'd like to be able to see when I'm 50. You can have your pencil back, Charles. I'll just study.
10: Sure.
8: We'll see how this works the next couple of days.
9: So, you ready for the killer bees?
10: What?
9: They're on their way, you know.
10: Killer bees?
9: You haven't heard?
10: No. What are you talking about?
9: They're from South America, and they're migrating north. Millions of them. They should reach the United States about, well, any day now.
10: Where'd you hear this?
9: From a reliable source. It's got the whole state of Texas in a tizzy. I mean, I'm not worried. I've got my beekeeper's suit. You do have a beekeeper suit, don't you?
10: No.
9: You better get a move on. Have to order them special. You can't get one of those things out of Kmart, you know.
10: How come I haven't heard anything about this before?
9: They're trying to keep it quiet so there's not such a panic.
10: Who are they? And how are they keeping it quiet if people in Texas know all about it?
8: Thompson, quiet down over there.
10: Yes, sir.
9: You got Mr. Kelly for geography? Charles, You got Mr. Kelly?
2: Yes.
9: Big test today, huh?
2: Yeah, that's what I'm studying for. At least I'm trying to.
9: You know the capital of Nevada?
2: No.
9: I got a feeling he's gonna ask us to name all 50 state capitals.
2: Are you crazy? All 50?
9: Do you know them?
2: No, of course not.
9: I'd look them up if I were you. I memorized them last night, just in case.
2: He's not gonna ask us that.
9: Whatever you say, it's your grade.
2: Fine.
9: Carson City.
2: What?
9: That's the capital of Nevada. Carson City.
2: Look, I'm sorry, but I don't want to get in trouble. I think we should stop talking now.
9: Oh, sure. Hey, Charles. Charles!
2: What?
9: Do you always breathe like that?
2: Glenn!
8: All right, Thompson, that's it. Get over here.
9: Sorry.
1: You think these puppets are okay?
10: They're a lot better than my popsicle stick men. What's this branch thing for?
1: Well, I didn't realize when I picked the story that I would need 11 hands for all the puppets. One for each leper and Jesus. So I'm using that thing to hold up my leper puppets.
10: That's kind of neat.
1: I better get that.
10: Hey, do you have anything to drink?
1: Sure, check the fridge.
10: Thanks.
1: Hello? Just a second. Dad!
5: Yeah?
1: Telephone!
5: Thanks.
2: There's a note from your mom in the refrigerator. Have you seen it yet?
1: No, what's it say?
2: I'll be home around 7:00.

0: that lemonade?
1: Yeah, you want some?
0: I'll get it later. So how's the Good Samaritan coming?
1: He's purple.
0: What?
1: He was a grape-flavored popsicle. But I figure he'd be pretty purple anyways after getting beat up. And you know the two guys who passed by the hurt man on the side of the road?
0: Yeah?
1: I'm gonna make them real ugly and mean, and they're gonna talk like this and say, I've got better things to do than get my hands dirty helping you. Stay away from me.
0: That's good. You know, I was thinking about doing the same thing with the lepers. For the ones who don't come back to thank Jesus, they'll have ugly faces and be really obnoxious. Nobody will like them. I've got names for them, too. One's going to be Rusty for Rusty Gordon, and then Rodney for Rodney Rathbone.
1: How about Glenn?
0: Glenn?
1: You want obnoxious? Glenn Adams. Did I tell you he sits by me in study hall now?
0: I don't know any Glenn Adams.
1: You know, the kid that always sits alone at lunch, on the far side of the lunchroom.
0: Oh yeah, I know who you're talking about.
1: Well, I know why he sits alone now. He's irritating.
0: What'd he do?
1: He got me in trouble. He wouldn't be quiet. Have you heard anything about killer bees?
0: What?
1: Never mind. I just hope he keeps quiet tomorrow.
2: I mean, bad posture never killed anyone as far as I know. The worst thing it could do is cripple you for life. And that's not even really likely if
1: you... I don't have bad posture.
2: Not if you're a chimpanzee.
1: Look, Glenn, I'm sorry, but I don't want to get in trouble again. I think we should just be quiet.
2: Oh, okay, sure. I understand. Here.
1: What is this?
2: Open it.
1: You're inviting me to a party?
2: Yeah, my birthday. The party's this Thursday after school. Can you come?
1: I'm not sure.
2: It's my first party since I've moved here. I figure it'll be a great way to make some new friends. I haven't made too many friends since I've been here.
1: Well, I'll have to see what I'm doing Thursday.
2: I hope you can make it. I really want you there.
1: Can I ask why?
2: Why what?
1: Why you want me there? I mean, you only met me yesterday.
2: I like you. You're different, and I can tell. You listen a lot better than other people. I think we could be good friends.
1: Really?
2: Sure. In fact, you're probably the best friend I've made since I've moved here.
1: I am.
0: Charles, back here. I saved you a seat.
1: Thanks. You gotta help me. Invite me to something for this Thursday.
0: What are you talking about?
1: What are you doing Thursday night?
0: I don't know. Why?
1: What do you think you might be doing?
0: I guess my mom and I might go shop for clothes.
1: Invite me.
0: You really want to go shopping?
1: No, but invite me anyway.
0: Okay. You want to go shopping Thursday?
1: I'd love to. There.
0: What's your problem?
1: Glenn invited me to his birthday party on Thursday. I need an excuse not to go.
0: So you're going to tell him I invited you to go shopping with me?
1: Yeah.
0: Wouldn't you rather go to a party?
1: Are you crazy? This is Glenn Adams we're talking about here.
0: You barely know him.
1: Exactly. Can you believe he invited me to his party?
0: I don't know. I think it was pretty nice of him. You should go.
1: If I go, then I'll think I want to be friends with him. I can't be friends with him. He drives me crazy.
0: It's just a party. It's not like you're marrying him.
1: Doesn't matter anyway. I'm going shopping with you.
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2: Glenn, hey, over here.
3: Oh, hi, Charles.
2: How'd your party go last night?
3: It was great. We had a blast. You should have been there.
2: Yeah, well, I'm sorry. But Brenda invited me to go somewhere with her.
3: Too bad. It was one of the best parties I ever had. We opened presents, ate a lot of food, played some games, darts, air hockey, 3 or 4 games of Capture the Flag. That was fun.
2: Capture the Flag?
3: Yeah. You ever played it?
2: Sure, but where did you play?
3: Well, just around my house.
2: Outside?
3: Sure.
2: But there was a thunderstorm last night.
3: So?
2: Your parents let you play outside during a thunderstorm?
3: Well, it wasn't a bad thunderstorm.
2: Any thunderstorm's too dangerous.
3: Maybe it was worse at your house.
2: I live 3 streets over from you. It was pouring.
3: So maybe we only played for 5 minutes.
2: You can't play 3 games of Capture the Flag in 5 minutes.
3: Okay, we didn't play in the thunderstorm.
2: But you said...
3: I know what I said. There was no party last night, okay?
2: What?
3: Nobody showed up. It was my parents and me. That's it. I handed out 100 invitations to people all over the school, and nobody came.
2: I'm sorry.
3: Yeah, that's what everybody else said, too.

0: What was that?
1: Beat me up. They just left me here on the sidewalk.
0: You're purple.
1: I know. You have to get me to the hospital, please.
0: Want me to carry you there?
1: Yes, please. And with both hands in front of you, if you don't mind. The over-the-shoulder method could permanently damage my spine. And try not to let my head bobble. I have very sensitive neck muscles. Oh, and don't use your back when you lift me. Use your legs. Okay? Go ahead. Charles?
0: Forget it.
1: What?
0: I'm not helping you. I don't even like you.
1: But I'm seriously, maybe even fatally hurt.
0: Don't worry. Somebody else will come by here soon.
1: It'll be too late.
0: Too bad. I guess you shouldn't have been so annoying in study hall.
1: No, wait.
2: I've got better things to do than to get my hands dirty helping you. Stay away from me.
1: No, please. Don't leave me. Help me, Charles. Get your help.
0: Oh boy, just a dream. Just a dream.
3: Jesus, I just wanted to thank you for healing me. But didn't I heal 10 men? Where are the other 9? Are you the only one who came back to thank God? Stand up and go on your way. You were healed because you believed.
4: The end.
5: Yeah!
6: Very good, Brenda. Nice job.
4: Thank you.
6: Boy, I can't get over how impressive these presentations have been. You have all worked really hard. All right, we have one more today, and Charles, you're up.
0: Okay. This is the story of the Good Samaritan. This here's a man. And he was walking down the road one day, when all of a sudden, some robbers came along and beat him up. The man was badly hurt and stranded on the side of the road. He needed to get to a hospital, but he couldn't walk, so he just laid there. Just then, a man called the Levite was coming down the road. He saw the man lying on the ground. He knew the man needed help, but he didn't stop to help him. He just walked on. He walked right past him like he didn't even see him. He didn't even slow down. Didn't care at all. The man was bleeding to death and he just passed on by? How could this guy ever live with himself again? He was the most selfish, horrible man who ever lived and didn't deserve to have any friends. And that's exactly what happened
6: Charles.
0: To him. He never had any friends. After he passed by that man on the road, he went home and stayed there and watched television and ate popcorn all day for the next 20 years because nobody wanted to be around him.
6: Charles!
0: What? What? Oh.
6: What are you doing?
0: I'm telling the story.
6: Well, I don't remember that last part being in the story.
0: No, I guess not.
6: Do you want to continue?
0: Maybe I better not.
6: Well, what about your presentation?
0: Can I do it next week?
6: Sure, I guess so.
0: Thanks.
6: Okay. Well, I have a treat for you guys. I think you deserve a reward for your hard work. So, immediately after church today, we'll all head down to the fellowship hall and have some ice cream.
4: This is great ice cream. I'm gonna have another scoop. You want any?
0: No thanks.
4: You're passing up free ice cream?
0: I'm not hungry.
4: Upset about your project?
0: No. Well, maybe a little embarrassed. I should have gone to Glenn's party.
4: Really?
0: I had a dream the other night that Glenn was on the side of the road bleeding, and I walked right past him, just like the guy in my story.
4: Well, it's not like he really did that.
0: That's a lousy excuse.
4: I mean, we can't all be good Samaritans.
0: Another lousy excuse.
4: Just trying to make you feel better. So what's your excuse now?
0: What do you mean?
4: I mean, is Glenn so mad that you can never be friends again? Ever?
0: No, I don't think so.
4: So maybe you can still be friends.
0: You're right. You're right. Thanks, Brenda. I gotta go.
4: Sure. See ya. I'm getting some more ice cream. Mr. Everson?
7: Yes, Brenda.
4: Could I have another cone?
7: Oh, sure you can.
4: This is great ice cream. Did it come from Wits End?
5: Well, actually, it's homemade. Connie made it herself.
4: Really?
5: Well, she sure did. I guess she felt you guys deserved it.
4: That was really nice of her.
5: Yeah, sure was.
4: Wait a minute. Where is she?
5: Oh, Connie? Oh, she had to go on home.
4: She went home? When did she leave?
5: Just now.
4: I gotta go.
6: Brenda, what's the matter?
4: Nothing. I just wanted to tell you thank you for the ice cream.
6: You ran all the way out here to tell me thank you?
4: Yeah.
6: Well, you're welcome. You know, you're the only person who took the time to say that. Thanks.
4: You're welcome.

0: Charles?
1: Hey, Glenn.
0: What are you doing here?
1: I want to apologize for the way I acted.
0: Oh, okay.
1: And I thought maybe you'd want to play catch or something.
0: You want to play catch with me?
1: Yeah.
0: Why?
1: What do you mean, why? Come on, let's play.
0: I'm not very good at baseball.
1: Neither am I, but it's just catch.
0: Well, okay, I'll be right out. Let me get my glove and goggles.
1: Goggles?
0: Yeah, protective eyewear. You know, you really should wear it. You could lose an eye if the ball gets you in the right place.
1: I'll think about it.
0: Sun's real bright today. You have sunscreen on?
1: No.
0: You can use some of mine if you want. Level 56. You could catch on fire and it wouldn't penetrate through this stuff.
1: No, I... 56, huh? Sounds pretty strong. Maybe I will try some.
0: Really? Great, be right back.
1: This Good Samaritan stuff is gonna be harder than I thought.
2: James 1:22 tells us, "Do what God's teaching says. Don't just listen and do nothing." Jesus told the parable of the Good Samaritan so that we could learn how to love our neighbors. When we hear any Bible story or lesson, it's important not to just listen and enjoy them. We need to learn from them and then live them. Well, that's all for now. 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It's called The Pretty Good Samaritan. 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Our production engineer was Mark Brewery. And our executive producer is Chuck Bolte. And I'm Chris, hoping you'll join us again next time for more Adventures in Odyssey. Here's another fun fact from the Odyssey scrapbook. 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
3: George Mueller used to say, "It is my first business every morning to make sure that my heart is happy in God." That thought fascinates me because my first thought when I wake up is usually not about God, but what do I have to do today? Or else I'm squinting at the clock to see if it's really time to get up. One morning, though, was an exception. As I was still lying in bed, the thought popped into my mind, "What do I know to be true about God today?" Well, I know a lot of things that are true about God. He can do anything. He never changes. He loves me. He will never leave me. Once I got started, the list just seemed to go on forever. Then it hit me. Here I am thinking about all the things I have to do today, especially the things I don't want to deal with. Yet when I shift my focus to how big God is, my little to-do list looks pretty puny. I felt joy begin to bubble up inside, and my attitude was different for the rest of the day. What do you know to be true about God today? That just might be a good question to put on a sticky note where you'll see it first thing every morning. Maybe on your bathroom mirror or on your computer monitor. Will you take the challenge? If you do, I don't think you'll have any problem following George Mueller's example of making it your first business of the day to be sure that your heart is happy in God, for the greatness of God will flood your heart. By the way, if you think George Mueller had no problems, keep in mind, he was responsible every day for feeding 10,000 orphans who lived in the homes he established. Focusing on God puts life back into perspective. Try it tomorrow morning and see how it changes your day.
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5: Hi, I'm Johnny Erickson Tata. It's fun to ponder what historical figures would think if they knew about the impact that their inventions have had on our society. Like, what would Alexander Graham Bell think about iPhones? Or Magellan about cruise ships? How about Galileo looking through the Hubble telescope? Or Henry Ford driving a car that parks itself? Never would they have imagined how their humble contributions would ultimately shape the world. The same is true for us. We Christians have no idea of the impact our contributions are making in Christ's kingdom. We can't begin to imagine how God will use our humble efforts. But because of those efforts, Daniel chapter 12 says that one day we will shine like the stars forever. What's that all about? Well, like Magellan and Galileo, I have no idea. But I sure am grateful, and you should be as well.
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8: So you can have standards, you can have biblical standards, but you do it in the midst of showing an incredible depth of love. You can accept them without accepting their behavior.
9: Well, that's Dr. Jim Burns sharing about the complex dynamics the parents and their adult children often experience. And if you've got grown kids, you're going to find this conversation to be of great interest. Welcome to Focus on the Family with Jim Daly. I'm John Fuller.
7: Let me just speak to the parents directly. Are there days you're going, what am I doing? Everything I do is wrong. And just filling yourself up with guilt and trying to figure out a better pathway. I think parenting, it's not easy, but it is rewarding. And I can tell you now, with two boys in their 20s, I've really enjoyed every aspect of it. When they were little, man, watching those home videos now and laughing, them pretending to be French chefs, working with pepper, water, and mustard and mayonnaise.
9: It was delicious, I'm sure.
7: The best part was they didn't turn to Gene and I say, would you like a bite? We didn't have to do that part. But man, it is so funny watching those videos. Up until now, we're, you know, the 20-somethings, it's full of serious questions about school and about vocation and about spouses and other things. So it's really been great, but it isn't easy. And I'm sure some of you are dealing with even greater difficulties with your adult children. It's one of the most common calls that we get here at Focus on the Family for counselors, and we welcome those calls. We want you to get in touch with us, mm-hmm. call us. John will give details to do that in just a minute. But that is the question. My kids aren't following the Lord. They're not walking with the Lord. What do I do? And it's almost as if the more control you want to administer, you'll probably drive them further away. And we'll talk about that today with our great guest, Jim Burns.
9: Mm-hmm. And Jim is the founder of Homeward, which is all about educating, equipping, and encouraging parents to build God-honoring families from generation to generation. He's got a book on this topic called When Your Adult Child Strays, Trading Heartache for Hope. And by the way, Jim mentioned our counseling team, and they're a phone call away. 800, the letter A, and the word family.
7: Jim, welcome back to Focus. It's so good to see you.
10: Always great to be with you. I feel like I'm in a family reunion when
7: I'm
10: here.
7: Yeah, I feel light and lifted up.
10: Yeah, I'm a little disappointed you didn't eat the mustard, pepper, salt thing.
7: Well, no, I would have tried it, just a little sip.
10: Yeah.
7: But they never pressured us, which I thought was great. It's very kind of them.
10: Yeah, now I just saw Trent as a 20-something, and he's, you know, a lot taller than you and a lot bigger than you. He could have forced you at a certain time. He could today.
7: Eat this. But again, you're developing character in your sons and daughters that won't do that.
10: That's what we're trying.
7: And I'm proud to say he's never done that. But hey, let's go there. When parents think about raising toddlers or teenagers, they can expect challenges. Yeah. What I said was true. Somebody gave us great advice, Gene and I. They said, love every stage. Yeah. And we were kind of like, okay, what will that mean? Well, I think now on the back end, we get it. Yeah. And there are different challenges. Man, terrible twos are terrible. It's like, kid, do you not hear me? You know, about the tantrums and getting their own way and all that. Then they get to teenagerhood and they want to be independent. And you work through all those things, and then it happens. They go off for their vocation or for college or for whatever they're going to do. And there seems to be, in some situations, this great drift that occurs. So let's go there. Why do you say parenting adult children can actually be one of the hardest seasons compared to terrible twos and teens?
10: Right. Well, we do have to embrace that stage, but they're moving from dependence to independence very rapidly. So they get to a stage, it might be even 18, and they say, well, I'm an adult. And you're going, yeah, and I'm paying for their cell phone, and I'm, you know, paying for college, and I'm, you know, still paying for the insurance. And they're saying, but I want freedom. And at that stage, when they go into adulthood, a lot of times they don't know how to be an adult, so they're making some goofy decisions. And we don't know how to parent an adult because we got these other stages down, but now we're in a new stage. And I don't think most of us saw that coming. Yeah. Most of us, again, who raised kids in the church or who had kids, you know, who were great. And all of a sudden they started violating values and they started straying from their faith and they started drifting from the family, you know, story. And we didn't see it coming.
7: Yeah,
10: we said that's going to be somebody else's kid, not ours.
7: You know, Gene and I, we did foster training. John, you and Dina have done that as well. And, yeah. You know, one of the things I was amazed at, and, you know, we probably started this when our boys were 9 and 11, that we did foster care. But the requirement was 40 hours of parental training every year.
10: Right.
7: And I'm thinking, man, they don't do that with bio kids, whoever they are.
10: No.
7: But, I mean, we sit there and do, you know, in-home videos, and we had to check them off, and we had little quizzes that we had to respond to about parenting children. Right. I thought, and it was good stuff. It wasn't far afield. It was really good basic stuff about how to build in resiliency and character into your children. I thought every parent should have this, but we don't.
10: No, we weren't sent to parenting school. So you know what? We're having parenting school. This is what happens at Focus on the Family every day. It's not just you're talking about marriage. You're talking about other issues too, but it's parenting school. So when people like my wife says, I raised my kids the way Focused on the Family told me to in some ways. Well, that's parenting school.
7: Yeah.
10: And that's the incredible thing about this place, but it's also the fact that we have to keep learning. And so as parents, we're going, great, they're going away. You know, maybe we're going into the empty nest. Some are very depressed about that. Some are thinking it's good. But now we have to learn a whole new language. We have a whole new way of doing it. And so we weren't prepared for it either.
7: You have a story in the book about a woman named Amber. I'm sure you've changed all the names.
10: Yes.
7: But what was Amber's situation?
10: Yeah. Her dad is one of my best friends.
7: Okay.
10: And a great guy. He's actually been in the office with me here at Focus talking with you. And Amber, beautiful, wonderful, had some tough things happen that they didn't know about when she was in junior high. And the way she coped with that was to do some drugs and got to become sexually promiscuous and, you know, just a tough life and rebelled. This was the kid who was, you know, in the junior high was, you know, leading the Bible study type of a thing.
7: Yeah.
10: And she went from drug rehab to drug rehab. They stayed in her story. And today I happened to have breakfast with him last week. You know, she's 40 months sober and she's actually working for the drug rehab center. And it's not perfect. But just, you know, through that process, and I thought this was a neat thing that they did, her parents did. They gave her a necklace, and the necklace said, peace, joy, hope. Peace from your past, joy for today, and hope for the future. And I said, that's beautiful. He said, you know, that was for her, but it's also for us. So what they did was they stayed in her story. And it wasn't easy.
7: What does that mean, though?
10: Yeah, stay in the story means that there's a mess, and they're in the messy middle. They don't just agree with her. And so they're not parenting, just go, hey, whatever you want to do. But they're also allowing, it was tough love. They were allowing, and tough love just means you allow the circumstances of her poor choices to actually take place. So they had to allow this beautiful kid, and I've known this girl all of her life, this beautiful girl to almost be homeless and make some horrible decisions that go against the grain of, you know, their belief system, but they still stayed in the story. They didn't agree with her. So, you know, they said, here's what we believe, here's what our boundaries are. But they stayed in the story of the mess. So guess what? They were always safe. So if she had a problem, she was going to call that. No, she may not call that day, but she would call back. She would come back into the situation, and they didn't enable her. You know, you can enable kids like Amber to dependency on you, but they didn't enable her. They helped her. They loved her.
7: Yeah, Jim, let me, you know, we need to ask these questions on behalf of those listening and watching. And so I'm thinking of Amber's situation, but how do parents balance, you know, what we've tried to express to them, unconditional love, the love of Christ.
10: Right, right.
7: With this idea that affirming that destructive behavior or not addressing it or not speaking it, our temperaments as parents, it can be legalistic or the opposite, love at all costs.
10: And either one of those are good, Jim. You have rigid parenting. What does that equal? Rebellion. You have lenient parenting. That equals they're rudderless. So there's times we're going to have to take the hit. My friends had to with Amber and sometimes say, this is not appropriate. And actually, you can't bring that into our home because of the other kids. And that was hard for them. Yeah. But, you know, and you mentioned Christ. Christ led with love. He practiced kindness, but he also had no patience for hypocrisy, and he had boundaries around there. So it's weird to think that we're talking about boundaries with your adult kids. But, yeah, we need to have, you know, some boundaries sometimes with our adult kids. And that means we've got to talk to them about expectations. Here's what we're expecting. If you're going to live in our house, here's what we're expecting. And, you know, it's better when you do that not in the heat of the battle, but when you've kind of thought through it. And when you've done it, when, you know, you're having a good conversations. Adult children also, they will support what they help create. So if you can bring them into the picture, that's really beneficial.
7: Yeah, talk with them, get their opinion.
10: Yeah.
7: You mentioned this transition, you know, from kind of hands-on parenting up, you know, through kind of 17, 18. Hopefully, as a parent, you've been giving them more and more independence as they've gotten older.
10: Yeah.
7: And then there's this massive transition where you're no longer, hopefully, the handholder and the all-in parent, but you're now coach or influencer in their 20s.
10: Yeah.
7: Some parents struggle with that. Right. I remember a story we received here at Focus where a professor had contacted us, and they were complaining that the classroom, this is a university where, you know, a parent, it's illegal for the professor to share test results with a parent at that age because they're an adult, right? But this one young man in a class didn't like the grade and got his mom on the phone during class and gave the phone to the professor and began to chew the professor out to say, my son would have done better than that. And he's like, I cannot talk to you. What again, describe that situation and what the error is. She's ready to fight every fight for her son.
10: Exactly. And she might have helped write that paper. You never know. I mean, honestly.
7: I couldn't have done that poorly.
10: I have an MBA from him. No, so again, parents have to be careful. I mean, a woman said to me, she said, you know, I don't understand why my son won't make his own pediatrician appointments. He's 22 years old. And I thought, on two levels, why is he going to the pediatrician? But why we have to allow our kids to sometimes fail. And that's really hard for us.
7: Yeah.
10: But that's a generation of parenting that was what we called in 1989, it came out, helicopter parenting. We've just continued to try to do that with our adult children. And we can't do that. So sometimes we have to allow our kids to fail. A five-year-old, they're going to fall off the bike and they're going to get a skinned knee and they're going to learn how to ride that bike. And sometimes, and they're tougher issues, but sometimes we have to allow our adult children to fall off the bike, skin their knee, and still be there to pick them up and love on them, but in a different manner.
7: You know, and I so agree. It is hard because we want to be protector, provider.
10: Yeah.
7: And the point is you can overdo that to their detriment.
10: Well, then they have a failure to launch.
7: We
10: have a generation of some adult kids who are, you know, kind of entitled and they're not launching, and they're not launching because we literally have continued to enable. You know, there's a difference between helping and enabling. And most parents would say that, I'm helping, I'm not enabling. But if you're buying them a new house and they can't afford the payments in the house, you're actually enabling them to be dependent on you. You can help them with different ways. And, you know, that's the big difference. So as parents, we have to have that mindset. What does it mean to come alongside them?
7: Yeah.
9: Jim, how do we do that? How do we, I mean, because we're talking about the relationship with adult kids, and sometimes I think we put it all on them, but it's really us that you're talking about here. So how do we make that shift to being kind of an influence, a mentor, not the person saying you should do this or you shouldn't do this.
10: For one thing, we have to give our kids what I call the passport to adulthood, and that's not easy for them, and it's not easy necessarily for us. But in doing that, we need, it's almost a ritual of, okay, they're now going to be in charge. Mm-hmm. And so for us to do that right, we then move to mentor. We've been, you know, as older teens, I mean, we're their consultant. Most of their day-to-day decisions are done by themselves. They're not always around. We were coaching them at younger and obviously in control, but we're not in control anymore. So when we now give them the passport to adulthood, we have to take a deep breath and keep a welcoming mat, you know, type of a relationship with them. Mm. At the same time, we have to be strong with what we believe our values are. But it's very possible to, in the context of this culture, be in a relationship with people who we don't agree with. We do that in every aspect of life. That's going to be the case we do with our adult children at times, too.
9: Yeah. So is it ideal then for that child to be out of the house if we have different values?
10: Yeah. That's a great question. And I think you personally tailor it. I think some kids do need to get out on their own and feel it, experience it a bit. And I think other kids, it would be better for them to, you know, stay a little bit longer. And so that's where parents need the discernment. But, you know, the Bible says where there's no counsel, the people fall, but in the multitude of counselors, there is safety. That's why we need what I call a circle of support around us to give us wisdom and counsel. Mm-hmm. And when we do that, each kid is different.
9: Yeah. Regardless of where you're at in your parenting, we have resources for you here at Focus on the Family. 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That would include all sorts of great parenting resources like the book by Jim Burns, When Your Adult Child Strays, Trading Heartache for Hope. We've got copies of that book here. Give us a call or stop by focusonthefamily.com/broadcast.
7: Jim, you describe in the book a couple, and you say they're church leaders who tried to fix their daughter when she made some bad relational choices. Right. What strained the relationship between them and their daughter, and then what helped their relationship? And I think critically here, it's really the spiritual element to it. I mean, you said they're church leaders for a reason.
10: Right. Church leaders meaning a lead pastor of a major church in America and his wife. And this girl went everywhere. I mean, she tried a same-sex relationship. She was involved with other things. She rebelled. She walked away from Jesus. And we kind of teased because they said, guy, we didn't like the guy that was doing cocaine, but at least this guy only does marijuana. You know, we would kind of tease as a couple.
7: Yeah.
10: But what happened was they still stayed in her story, even though she knew that they were not happy about the choices she was making. And they had to make some of those hard decisions, John, that you talked about. Maybe she's not going to live here. And to do that, is she going to go move in with the guy or whatever it might be? So they stayed in the story, and she ended up actually being with a guy who was addicted to marijuana. He was open to faith. And they kind of cut a deal that he would start coming to church. And, you know, he was so different than they were. Uh-huh. And they had two things in common. He loved the daughter, and they could see that. Two, the Los Angeles Dodgers. My friend, who's the pastor, loved the Dodgers, and this guy loved the Dodgers. And you know what he did? He started spending time with them and taking them to Dodgers game, and they got to know each other. And the story is that this young man made a commitment to Christ. He kept going to the church, and they wanted her to marry a youth pastor. They didn't want the guy, and he stopped smoking marijuana, but now he's their youth pastor, and he's doing a great job. He's all tatted out, and, you know, he looks so different than what they assume.
7: But he's living for the Lord.
10: But he's living for the Lord, and, yeah, are there bumps and bruises in this thing? Sure, there's actually some stepchildren in this thing. But what I appreciated about them was they said, look, we have one thing in common. We both love this young woman, so we're not going to just bag on this thing. And, you know, the ending of the story is a great ending. It's not always an easy ending. I mean, I wish I could say every time there's going to be an easy ending. There's not. But they stayed in the story, as we talk about. They showed love. And actually, my friend, the pastor, honored the relationship with this young man. And the young man appreciated it and was open to it.
7: Well, and again, the net, they were praying for, hoping for their son-in-law to be a youth pastor and then ended up with this guy smoking pot.
10: Right,
7: and,
10: right, right.
7: You know, but boom, then he becomes the youth pastor.
10: We didn't think he was going to be that. And by the way, he's a great youth pastor.
7: Oh, that's good.
10: Yeah.
7: It does beg the question about parental expectation. I mean, this happens in marriage. It happens in parenting. And it certainly happens with 20-somethings because you have your perspective on who they will be. Yeah. And you've thought of this since you held them as a beautiful bundle on your chest.
10: Sure.
7: And you knew what the story would be. But all of a sudden, they're not following that blueprint.
10: Right.
7: And speak to the angst that begins to create and how we as the parents, you got to let go.
10: We have to let go, but we also have to deal with the grief. You know,
7: right.
10: It's a necessary loss. When a child becomes an adult, it's a loss. You know, you spend two decades of your life basically in control or semi-control as they get older, and then now you're letting them go. And so you have to embrace that grief. C.S. Lewis says that change is loss. Change is good. I mean, we've all changed. I've known you guys for enough years where, you know, I've changed on my weight, but I don't want to talk about that. But the point being is that change is loss. Mm-hmm. And so as a parent, you have to deal with the grief. And sometimes we feel, and you talked about this at the beginning of the broadcast, you know, we feel pain, we feel shame, we should have prayed more, we should have done Bible studies around the table, we should have gone on more mission trips, all these, we should have. And so in the middle of that, we do that, and then we do it quietly. When everybody else in the church is also going through these same things, but they're not talking. So it goes back to us making sure that we have an authentic relationship with people who will, you know, help us get through it. It's a very important aspect of it.
7: As a pastor and speaker, and of course, Homeward, you've worked with, you know, thousands of couples as well in a whole variety of ways, in their marriage and their parenting. And in many ways, we see it here, too. I think I'm going to know the answer to this, but I'll leave my eyes open and heart open to your perspective. But it seems there's a bit of a formula that occurs that when you're a stringent parent as a Christian, and we do have expectations for our own lives and for those of our children to live to a higher standard. And sometimes I think we even expect our teens and our 20-somethings to certainly live at a standard that we may not have been living up to at that age. You know what I mean?
10: Right.
7: But it can be so counterproductive for the rebellious child that they are sending a message. Right. And in your experience in those situations, what are those common things that you see that the children are actually rebelling against, if we're honest?
10: Right. Well, I think a lot of them felt like we were doing shame-based parenting. We didn't think we were doing shame-based parenting, but I think a lot of times when we have the focus on the family parent has high standards, has beautiful standards, has God-honoring standards, has biblical standards. So we need to share those. But at the same time, in doing it, it's how we share them. We need to make it attractive. We need to make living life with faith and living life in alignment with God more attractive. And we have to be careful that we're not making it so rigid that they break those standards. So when they break the standards, then they change their morality or they change their belief system. So really only two things happen. If a kid strays, violates values, sins, goes off the whatever the biblical worldview is, they either come back to Jesus or they change their values in their mind. So now they don't believe in the morality that we have because they had to rebel because they're going to live that out. So it's important for us to understand that as the father in the prodigal son story that Jesus told was so great, is he showed a depth of love to his son who had wasted money on prostitutes and partying, so says the Living Bible. He didn't change the deal with his elder son. Remember, you know that. He showed love. Mm-hmm. But if the son says, hey, so, you know, I've been working with you this whole time, he said, all that I have is yours. So he didn't change the financial setup. And we miss that sometimes. So you can have standards, you can have biblical standards, but you do it in the midst of showing an incredible depth of love. You can accept them without accepting their behavior.
7: But again, the problem is in our control as parents, our control issues, our anxiety issues, our guilt issues, those start dominating our reactions to them. And it's totally opposite what the Lord, I think, would want.
10: What some of these kids are telling me, adult kids, is they're saying, my parents just a one-topic parent. I moved in with my boyfriend and I still want a relationship with my mom, but she's only a one-topic parent. That's all she talks about. I'd like to go shopping with her. I'd like to do some other things. And you know what I would say to the woman? Does she know how you feel? Does she know what you believe? Yes. Then expand the relationship, because probably the relationship that your daughter's in right now isn't going to last. And you want her to come back to you, and you want her to come back to your values. Yeah. And we're seeing that with a lot of young adults today. I mean, you guys know this so well. I mean, there's some things happening in the Gen Z movement. You know, 5 years ago, I probably was on this broadcast saying, you know, it's really quite possible that, you know, twice as many atheists in Gen Z. And who are we seeing coming back into the church? Gen Z, especially guys. Well, you know, God is doing the work. God's not going to let this go. So we just have to stay in that, you know, messy story. And again, going back to it, we've got to have our help. Moses is battling the Amalekites, and Moses has the rod, and he picks up the rod, and then the Israelites start winning, and then he gets weary and tired. We as parents get weary and tired. So then he has to sit down, and then the Amalekites start winning. So what does he do? He brings people around him in his weariness and helps him by holding up the rod, and the Israel wins the battle. Well, we have a battle for our kids' soul. And our kids are forfeiting their spiritual purpose at times, sure. But, you know, the battle, A, belongs to the Lord. They should do a song on that. That'd sound good. But secondly, the battle is a long-term battle. Mm. So, you know, I led my brother to the Lord 3 days before he died. I mean, I wish he forfeited a lot of things in a negative way, but he came back, okay? And I think that sometimes happens too.
7: Well, and that's the desire to have this, again, expectation that as a extended family, we're all in Christ. We're all experiencing the joy of this life together. Right. Let me ask you this in terms of that scripture. I don't think these words are lost. I don't think the Lord misplaces a word in scripture. So when the scripture says, train up a child in the way he should go, and when he is old, he will not depart from it.
10: Yeah.
7: Isn't that interesting that that word old is in there?
10: No, I know.
7: Now, we want something to happen sooner.
10: Yeah.
7: But it's almost like if you've done your job, if you have pointed them toward the Lord, you've given them a compass, you've made known what it is you believe, hopefully in the context of love, not demanding it in some kind of militaristic thing.
10: Right.
7: But you've done that, then you know what? The Lord is going to honor this.
10: Right. And what we have to say, I want to cup every listener and on their face and just say, really good parents have kids who make poor choices, you know, and that's true. So there are parents who have made great, they've done a great job, not a perfect job because nobody's perfect. They've done a great job and their kids are making poor choices. I'm seeing some of those kids come back, especially you mentioned the 20s. It's an interesting time because some of them come back and then they meander toward marriage or they meander toward some responsibility. But once they get married and have kids, guess where they come? They come back to the community that they had once in the church. They come back to faith. Now, they may not come back to our church. Fantastic. They're just going to church. But what we have to understand is that if we do the training, and nobody thinks they're perfect parents, so nobody trained them perfect, but when we do the training, that I honestly think God honors that.
7: I do.
10: In a beautiful way.
7: Yeah, I do.
10: I don't know what it looks like. I'm not God. That's way beyond my pay grade. Yeah. But I honestly think that, you know, for the people who have younger kids, no, we do that. We do the training. And we forget, you know, training is an athletic term. You know, Paul and others, and the Bible in that particular scripture is Old Testament, but, you know, they use the word training much more as an athletic term.
7: Yeah, so run the race.
10: Run the race. So it's perseverance, it's endurance. So that's, we need a dose of perseverance and endurance as we're, you know, running the race with our adult kids.
7: Well, I hope this is a drop of water for your thirsty parenting souls, the listeners and the viewers, because we're going to continue. If Jim, you'll stick with us, and we'll come back for a day two. But we're scratching the surface. We want to get into more of the detail about how to do this and how to do it well. And again, Jim's great book, When Your Adult Child Strays, Trading Heartache for Hope. That's a better place to be. Mm-hmm. Heartache is not a good place to just land and sit there. And I think Jim's book can equip you to have a better attitude, that loving attitude that we're talking about today, so that you don't lose the tether with your child, your adult child. And that will be the hope of the future. So get a hold of us, as we often do. 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If you can do it monthly to help us with our budget, that's great. A one-time gift is also great. And as our way of saying thank you, we'll send you a copy of Jim's book.
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18: So the Democratic message for the 2026 midterm is, we don't love America. That's it. The message from the left is, as long as people that we don't like are allowed to win elections, we hate America. That's a heck of a thing to be running an election on. We hate America.
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